0: 11 a.m. with the funeral service at 12 p.m. noon. Cremation will take place after the funeral service. 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
1: And continuing with obituaries, this is for Clara Hill. Clara Catherine Hill, aged 59, passed from this life on Friday, September 11. Clara was born on December 22, 1966, in Des Moines, to Leroy and Wilma Hill. She received her bachelor's degree in education and dedicated her career to early childhood education as a teacher. She will be deeply missed by her siblings, Al Hill and partner Jerry of LaFerria, Texas, Arnold Hill and partner Kim of Pleasant Hill, Marie Siron and partner Rick of Sarasota, Florida, nieces and nephews Jason Hill and partner Jessica of Knoxville, Tennessee, Sarah Cooper and partner John of Marseille, Illinois, Jamie McMahill and partner Pat of Des Moines, Rachel Rano and partner George of Tampa, Florida, and many other relatives and friends. Clara was preceded in death by her parents, Wilma and Leroy Hill. Funeral services will be held at 11 a.m. on Thursday, September 17, at St. Joseph Catholic Church on Easton Boulevard in Des Moines. The family will greet friends for 1 hour prior to the service beginning at 10 a.m. Visitation will be Wednesday, September 16, at St. Joseph's Catholic Church from 4 to 7 p.m. Burial will be at Laurel Hill Cemetery in Des Moines at a later date. Memorial contributions may be made to St. Joseph's Catholic Church or Animal Lifeline in Clara's memory. Richard Larson, age 92, of Iowa Falls, passed away on Monday, September 14, at Scenic Manor in Iowa Falls. Funeral services will be at 10:30 a.m. on Monday, September 21, at Bethany Lutheran Church in Iowa Falls, with burial at Union Cemetery. Visitation will be from 2 to 4 p.m. on Sunday at the Searles Funeral Home in Iowa Falls. Funeral arrangements are under the guidance of the Searles Funeral Home in Iowa Falls. And we have three death notices that are not accompanied by obituaries. The first is Dennis Reynolds, who passed away on September 12 at the age of 83 in Des Moines. Arrangements are being handled by Sunset Memorial Chapel. The service time is scheduled for September 19, but we have no other information about that. Ronald Royce Reepner, passed away at the age of 78 in Des Moines on September 1st. Hamilton's Funeral Home is handling the arrangements. Service will be at 12 p.m. on September 26th at a gathering at Cooper's Central Table in Norwalk. And finally, Philip D. Tavagia passed away at the age of 52 in Des Moines on September 5th. Simplify Cremations and Funerals are handling arrangements, and there will be a service at 2 p.m. on September 18 at Simplify Cremations and Funerals.
0: Okay, returning back to the main section, EPA rolls back emissions standards. Critics say negative health impacts will result. The Trump administration will roll back regulations aimed at reducing greenhouse gas emissions at the nation's fossil fuel-fired power plants, the Environmental Protection Agency said September 14th. Limits placed on coal and gas-fired power plants by former President Joe Biden's administration, as well as on emissions of mercury and other air pollutants, will be repealed, an intention the agency first announced more than a year ago. The EPA said that it will rescind every remaining greenhouse gas standard for the power sector, a move it estimates will save $310 billion. The decision was announced on the first day of a three-day meeting in Houston, where a group of G20 leaders discussed energy abundance. A flood of critical responses from advocacy groups quickly emerged, saying the decision will drive up illnesses, deaths, and long-term health care costs among the nation's residents. Utility groups, however, favored the measure, saying it will support the reliability of the utility grid. As part of its G20 priorities, the United States has vowed to reduce unnecessary regulatory burdens and unlock economic growth, and to advance an agenda that prioritizes energy independence. Rolling back the emission limits on the power plants was among the first priorities listed when EPA Administrator Lee Zeldin announced in March 2025 that the department would take 31, quote, historic deregulation actions. The administration has worked to roll back directives and rules that it says limit energy production. President Donald Trump and cabinet officials have downplayed climate change, calling it a, quote, con job and a green scam. However, federal and international experts have warned that emissions reductions are critical to prevent further increases in global temperatures. Each of the past 10 years has been among the 10 warmest on record globally. The meteorological summer that just concluded in the United States was the warmest in 132 years of records, according to the National Oceanic and Atmospheric Administration. The United States ranks second in the world for annual greenhouse gas emissions, behind only China, according to the EPA and Our World in Data. The combustion of fossil fuels to generate electricity was the nation's second largest source of carbon dioxide emissions in 2022, according to the Department of Energy's Energy Information Administration. The largest source of carbon dioxide emissions is the transportation of goods and people. The electric power sector emitted 1,485 million metric tons of carbon dioxide in 2025, including emissions from burning coal and natural gas, a fuel mixture with methane as its primary component, according to preliminary figures from the Energy Information Administration. The Biden era rules had been estimated to reduce greenhouse gas emissions by 1 billion metric tons by 2047, Reuters reported. Cabinet officials on September 14th lauded the move to roll back regulations. Interior Secretary Doug Burgum said in a statement that the Trump administration, quote, is saving Americans hundreds of millions of dollars through common sense energy solutions and putting an end to the Biden administration's, quote, green new scam policies. Zeldin said the administration is proving that we can protect human health and the environment while growing our economy and getting important projects built. The Edison Electric Institute, which represents all U.S. investor-owned electric companies, welcomed the repeal of the carbon capture and storage-based standards. We strongly believe that regulatory certainty is helpful as we plan for long-term investments that support grid reliability, said Rachel Marsh, chief legal officer for the institute. We will continue partnering with EPA on a durable and achievable regulatory framework that is cost-effective for customers and supports the investments needed to meet growing electricity demand. But a number of environmental and health organizations disputed that assertion in statements. The actions are making Americans sicker at the same time they have increased health care costs and paved the way for massive profits for their oil and gas donors, the Climate Power Advocacy Group said. On top of that, Trump's effort to prop up dirty, expensive coal power could actually raise energy costs at a time when American families are already struggling to keep the lights on. The power plant emissions rule was one of the main regulations accelerating the retirement of coal plants in the United States, important for reducing carbon dioxide emissions and other types of pollutants, said Zeeland Hoover, a senior advisor to former EPA Administrator Michael Regan during the Biden administration. The new decision will completely end EPA's regulation of climate pollutants from the power sector, Hoover said, and rolling back the rule will result in significant increases in negative health impacts. Dominique Browning, director and founder of Moms Clean Air Force, said the rollback is yet another direct attack on our ability to keep children safe from increasingly dangerous extreme weather. There's overwhelming scientific consensus that greenhouse gas pollution from human activity is driving climate change, that our critical window of time to act is shrinking, and our families and communities are feeling the impacts of an ever hotter climate every single day, Browning said in a news release.
1: The Congressional Budget Office says Iran war cost is likely to grow rapidly. The six-month-old U.S. war with Iran has cost $38 billion so far, and that amount is projected to rise by $3 billion a month, Congress's nonpartisan bookkeeper reported on September 15, as the Trump administration searches for ways to end the conflict and reopen the vital Strait of Hormuz. The war is expected to increase inflation by about 0.5% in the first 3 months of 2027, according to the Congressional Budget Office, known as the CBO, accounting, which totaled expenses through August 1st. The mounting costs have strained U.S. munitions stockpiles and driven up energy prices, raising concerns about the country's ability to respond to other potential conflicts and adding pressure on an already stretched federal budget. The cost was close to the $37.5 billion that Secretary of War Pete Hegseth, formerly known as the Secretary of Defense, reported at a Senate hearing on July 21st. The budget office said the majority of the costs stem from the rapid drawdown of munitions, estimating that it could take 5 years to replenish U.S. stockpiles. Reuters News Service, which is where this story is from, reported in August that the United States had used virtually all of its long-range precision missiles during the war. The Department of War did not cooperate with congressional financial auditors, the CBO reported. White House spokesperson Anna Kelly described President Donald Trump's attack on Iran as, in her words, decisive action to prevent Tehran from harming U.S. personnel interests. She said in a statement that the U.S. military has, in her words, more than enough munitions, ammo, and stockpiles to serve all of the commander-in-chief's strategic goals and beyond. That's the end of the quote from Ms. Kelly. Chief Pentagon spokesperson Sean Parnell disputed the report's findings of munitions shortage and said, "We have everything required to strike at the time and place of the president's choosing," he said. The cost inquiry was conducted at the request of Pennsylvania Representative Brendan Boyle, the top Democrat on the House Budget Committee. Boyle said, "Donald Trump's disastrous war in Iran has already taken the lives of brave American service members and left others wounded." Boyle went on to say, "Beyond that human toil, this nonpartisan CBO report makes clear that the war has also cost American taxpayers tens of billions of dollars and counting while continuing to drive up costs," he said. 18 U.S. military service members have died in the war. The report did not include costs of recent strikes on commercial vessels in the Strait of Hormuz and attacks on U.S. military installations in the region. It also did not factor in the borrowing expenses associated with financing the war, which could add tens of billions of dollars to the total cost. The CBO accounting found the war could have sprawling consequences for the U.S. defense posture and the domestic economy. The deficit is in critical munitions, including missile interceptors, risk hampering the Pentagon's response in the event of another major conflict, such as potential hostilities involving China and Taiwan, the CBO said. At the July hearing in the Senate, Hegseth pleaded for nearly $90 billion in emergency funding to restock munitions supplies. The Pentagon's Inspector General reported this week that Iran had damaged or destroyed hundreds of buildings on U.S. bases in the Middle East, as well as aircraft, including fighter jets, refueling planes, and drones. It put the war cost through June 19 at $33.4 billion, saying the amount included about $184 million in damages to U.S. facilities from strikes.
0: EU's von der Leyen backs Canada associate role. European Commission President Ursula von der Leyen said on September 16th she wanted to open the door to Canada becoming the European Union's first associate member in a push to forge new links among allies in an openly hostile world. EU lawmakers gave a standing ovation after she made the proposal and then walked over to embrace Canada's Prime Minister, Mark Carney, who was in the European Parliament to hear her annual State of the Union address. New partnerships were needed in the cold fragility of today's world, von der Leyen told the Assembly in Strasbourg, France. The 27-nation bloc faces war at its borders with Russia's invasion of Ukraine. Both the EU and Canada have also been facing stiff rivalry on trade and other issues from the administration of President Donald Trump and from an increasingly assertive China. I said we must urgently reimagine our partnerships. So, I would like to work with you on opening the door for Canada to be the first associate member of the EU, von der Leyen said. The EU and Canada see the world with the same eyes, from AI to climate change, from the Arctic to geopolitics, and we have stood together on Ukraine, on defense, on raw materials, and on supply chains. But above all, Europe and Canada believe in democracy, von der Leyen told the Assembly. It will be up to EU member states and not von der Leyen alone whether her proposal goes ahead. The EU has historically resisted such types of flexible alliances that have no legal status. EU members were lukewarm in reacting to Germany's proposal in May of associate membership for Ukraine as a stepping stone to full accession. One EU diplomat expressed surprise at von der Leyen's proposal, saying, "Nobody really knows what it means." The diplomat added that there were concerns that the European Commission chief is overpromising and won't be able to deliver. Ahead of von der Leyen's speech, seven EU diplomats in Canada and Europe had told Reuters there were active efforts toward deeper collaboration on trade, defense, and digital security, but no specific plan for a more comprehensive Canadian-EU relationship had been discussed at a high level. Significant obstacles also remain to ramping up trade. Mark Manger, a professor of political economy and global affairs at the University of Toronto, has said EU officials have been frustrated by Canada's refusal to open two industries it protects at great expense, telecommunications, and dairy. Carney said earlier this week Canada was seeking a unique alliance with the EU, but not membership. He will make his own address to the European Parliament on September 17th. Carney's European trip follows a historic breakdown in Canada-U.S. relations after trade talks collapsed in August, sparking a series of tit-for-tat tariff measures. He has pledged to double Canada's non-U.S. trade in the next decade as the country pivots away from its southern neighbor amid an increasingly acrimonious trade war. Carney said on September 15th, more detailed discussions would begin at the Canada-EU summit in Montreal in late October. Our relationship with the EU has become increasingly close, especially over the past year and a half, Canadian Foreign Minister Anita Anand told Reuters. In her speech, von der Leyen said, the EU and Canada will work together across sectors. Partnerships are a strategic choice for Europe, but they also respond to the fracture in the international rules-based system, she added.
1: A judge blocks a cap on student and journalist visas. A federal judge blocked the Department of Homeland Security from imposing new caps on visas for groups including foreign students and journalists, saying the changes were, in the words of the ruling, likely to be catastrophic to the higher education system and the American economy. Though holders of such visas have long been allowed to remain in the country for the duration of their studies or assignments, the department proposed a rule last year that limited student and exchange visas to the length of the participant's program, with a maximum stay of 4 years. Journalists with the I visas were limited to stays of 240 days, though journalists from China were limited to 90 days. Trump administration officials have argued that a significant increase in the number of non-immigrants coming to the United States through the F, J, and I visa classifications poses a challenge to the department's ability to monitor and oversee them. The changes, according to the department, would reduce the potential for people to exploit these programs. The latest rules became final in July, and a coalition of groups sued in August to block the changes. The groups accused the department of failing to address concerns raised in the more than 20,000 public comments it received on the rules, including those related to First Amendment rights. U.S. District Judge F. Dennis Saylor IV's September 14 opinion blocked the rules from taking effect while litigation continues. Under the rules, Saylor wrote, it was not difficult to imagine how that system might be abused to punish those whose viewpoints or research are disfavored by the officials making the decision, or indeed punish disfavored institutions. The department criticized the decision in an email to USA Today. That said, come on to a student visa, take one class per semester, and stay here for decades, DHS General Counsel James Percival said. According to Judge Dennis Saylor, the Immigrant and Customs Enforcement must permit this rampant abuse of our immigration system. Saylor called the department's reasoning for the rules exceptionally weak and said the notion that it's necessary for national security borders on the absurd. He also said the department had not thoroughly outlined how it would consider extension requests or what changes would be made to accommodate the influx of such requests, adding that a DHS denial is entirely discretionary and unappealable. In other words, a DHS official, based on limited and vague criteria and with no possibility of appeal, will have the power to cut short the academic, research, or teaching activities of any non-U.S. citizen for no reason or any reason, Saylor wrote. The organizations involved in the lawsuit welcomed Saylor's decision in a joint news release on September 14. That release said, while the case continues, this relief preserves the longstanding system that enables our colleges and universities and our country to attract, educate, and retain global talent. That release that was said by in the release by Miriam Feldblum, the president and CEO of the President's Alliance on Higher Education and Immigration. And that does it for this segment. For the last 90 minutes, your readers have been Linda Lundgren and me, Twyla Glenn. It's been our pleasure to read for you. Now we'll take a short break to allow our next readers to get into place.

0: Welcome back. Your new readers are Teresa Whitaker and Rachel Mithelman. We'll continue with articles from the Des Moines Register, and here's Rachel with our next article.
1: We are on the opinion page of the Register today. The first Your Turn article comes from three authors: Emily Price, who is CEO of Healthy Birthday, Inc., Lee Warner, PhD, a maternal and infant health consultant, and Sarah Coleman, a director of key relationships for Healthy Birthday. It's titled, We Can Do More to Fight Stillbirths. Leticia Gomez Esposito, a mom from Tenino, Washington, spent 4 years trying to conceive her first baby. When she finally became pregnant and felt that first flutter in her second trimester, she promised herself she'd pay careful attention to every movement. She had no idea that promise would save her daughter's life. She downloaded a free app to track her baby's movements and began using it regularly. At 30 weeks, sharp pain sent her to the hospital, but her vitals looked fine, so doctors sent her home with a diagnosis of dehydration. The next day, the pain returned worse than before, and her baby began kicking harder and more frequently than ever. Most people would call swift kicks a good sign. Because Leticia had been tracking her baby's movements, she knew it wasn't. Specialists stood at her bedside, baffled, while she lay there with a graph of her baby's movement history showing something was off. The Centers for Disease Control and Prevention lists both a change in a baby's movements and severe belly pain that doesn't go away as urgent maternal warning signs. Movement is how babies communicate that something is going wrong. It took a stray comment about pain, a dropping hemoglobin count, and Leticia's insistence that her baby's movements were not okay for doctors to piece together the truth. A 4-centimeter uterine rupture and a blood clot the size of 2 fists hemorrhaging silently inside her. She was rushed into an emergency cesarean section. 63 days later, her daughter, Gabriella, came home from the NICU, alive and healthy because her mother refused to let a clear ultrasound and fine vitals talk her out of what she already knew. Miraculously, Leticia survived too. In 2024, 649 American women died during or within 42 days of childbirth, according to the CDC. The U.S. has the highest maternal mortality rate in the developed world. Each year, an estimated 60,000 women like Leticia experience life-threatening complications during childbirth, and more than 20,000 families will experience a stillbirth, the loss of a baby, at 20 weeks or later. These crises are connected. Women who experience stillbirth face a 5 times higher risk of lifelong health complications. We, the authors of this piece, come to this work from different lived experiences and professions, joined by the belief that too many lives are at stake for any of us to sit on the sidelines. Emily, that is Emily Price, Emily's work is fueled by a personal story. A change in her baby's movements led her doctor to order non-stress tests catching dangerous preterm labor at 30 weeks. Quick treatment kept her son safe for 10 more weeks. He was born healthy with no NICU stay. For the past decade, she's helped build the movement that puts stillbirth prevention education into the hands of millions of moms each year. Sarah, that is Sarah Coleman, a lifelong educator, is driven by a simple method for recognizing early warning signs and by personal loss, having watched 3 close friends and a family member endure stillbirth. Lee, that is Lee Warner, former chief of the Women's Health and Fertility Branch at the CDC, spent his career on maternal and infant health, including expanding data collection to include women with stillbirths. A shared commitment to better pregnancy data is how he and Emily met in 2018. For the 5th annual National Stillbirth Prevention and Awareness Day, we share one message. It doesn't have to be this way. Research indicates at least 25% of stillbirths are preventable. Nearly 5,000 babies' lives could be saved every year through greater focus on prevention. The CDC calculates more than 80% of pregnancy-related deaths are preventable with care already available to us. Count the Kicks is one solution. This free public health program teaches expectant parents a simple method to learn their baby's normal movement pattern in the third trimester and empowers them to speak up when something feels off. The program has collected nearly 200 stories from families in 40 states who believe it helped get their babies here safely. For at least 15 of those families, the mom says her life was saved too. Progress is happening. Within the past year, National Institute of Health's Eunice Kennedy Shriver National Institute of Child Health and Human Development launched the Stillbirth Research Consortium, committing more than $37 million over 5 years. Its nationwide roadmaps clinical study launches by the end of September. The Maternal and Child Health Stillbirth Prevention Act was signed into law, ensuring Title V funds can go towards stillbirth prevention. The Stillbirth Advocacy Working Group of the USA formed and the NIH Stillbirth Working Group secured critical congressional funding. The Association of Women's Health, Obstetric and Neonatal Nurses created the Changes in Fetal Movement Pathway, a national standard of care for how providers respond when a mom like Letitia reports a change in movement. Count the Kicks research helped inform that pathway. Since launching in Iowa in 2008, Count the Kicks has expanded into 35 states and Puerto Rico. Its free app averages 33,000 new users a month and has been downloaded by more than 1.6 million expectant parents to date. By year's end, researchers at UNLV, the University of Texas at Austin, and the Utah Stillbirth Center of Excellence will separately convene clinicians to address the crisis further. This week marks 5 years since Congress designated September 19th as National Stillbirth Prevention and Awareness Day, a day when lawmakers shine a light on the crisis, buildings and bridges light up across the country, and families honor the babies lost to this public health tragedy every year. Join us. Advocate for the Shine for Autumn Act, federal legislation focused on stillbirth prevention through better data, research, and education. Ask every clinical and non-clinical provider, state health department, insurer, and funder to integrate Count the Kicks into prenatal care. And sign on to show your support for change. Letitia and Gabriella are living proof that it doesn't have to be this way. Now it's on all of us. Health systems, clinicians, decision makers, public health officials, philanthropists, advocates, and community stakeholders to finally end the stillbirth crisis. Again, that was from Emily Price of Healthy Birthday, Lee Warner, a former maternal and infant health consultant, and Sarah Coleman from Healthy Birthday.
0: Our other Your Turn column is from guest columnist Liam Julian. He is the Chief of Programs and Public Policy at the Sandra Day O'Connor Institute. His article is entitled, Iowa High Schoolers Can't Disagree Civilly If They Don't Speak. Iowa added two civics requirements this year. Beginning this fall, high school students must pass a test drawn from the naturalization exam, answering at least 60% correctly before graduating. And the social studies standards the State Board of Education adopted in January ask for something a test cannot check, that students practice civil disagreement, listen actively, and engage in good faith dialogue marked by intellectual humility. A new survey suggests the second will take deliberate work. Here is what the Sandra Day O'Connor Institute found when it surveyed recent high school graduates from 25 states and Washington, D.C. this summer. 58% said they had self-censored at least once, keeping a political or civic opinion to themselves in class out of concern for how others might react. Most, 73%, said they generally felt comfortable sharing honest views. Even so, 51% of that group had self-censored at least once, which suggests the silence was often situational. The most striking finding is who worried them. Classmates were concerned for 91% of the students who self-censored. The teacher was a concern for 41%. Why does self-censoring matter? Because civic education has two related tasks. Students need to know how government works, which is what the new test checks. They also need practice at what citizenship asks, forming a view, explaining it, hearing an opposing argument, and working through the disagreement. An opinion withheld because speaking seems socially costly never gets tested against evidence or against a classmate's objection. Teachers remain central because they help shape the conditions in which peer pressure operates. 53% of respondents had at least sometimes seen a teacher avoid, cut short, or shut down a political or current events discussion. And in the Institute's 2025 survey, nearly 80% of civics teachers said they had self-censored or avoided certain topics for fear of pushback or controversy. The two surveys suggest caution on both sides of classroom discussion. Research cited in the report adds a useful detail about the classmates' finding. Students' beliefs about what their peers will accept can shape participation more than the teacher's conduct does, and those beliefs can be mistaken. That is where Iowa's new standard can start. Ask students anonymously whether a classmate with an unpopular view still deserves respect and whether they think most classmates agree. Where students support the norm but assume their peers do not, sharing the results may help correct the misperception. Let students argue an assigned position before they are asked to defend their own. And prepare teachers for the peer dynamics of a discussion, not just the technique. Iowa's test will confirm what its graduates know. Its standards ask for graduates who can disagree with a classmate and stay in the conversation. The survey is a reminder that the second takes practice and that the practice starts with a student.

0: that Donald Trump Jr. accepted an extraordinarily expensive post-wedding celebration funded by Umar Kremlev, a Russian oligarch with direct Kremlin connections. Coverage from ProPublica, The Guardian, The Independent, The Associated Press, and CBS News describes hundreds of thousands of dollars spent on a private island, fireworks, and luxury accommodations. If such foreign-linked payments to the Biden family warranted investigation, then this situation demands the same level of scrutiny. Congress must demonstrate that foreign influence concerns are taken seriously regardless of whose family is involved. Equal accountability is not optional. It is the bare minimum required to safeguard our democracy. The next letter is from Rich Gradeville of Johnston. I am supporting Chris Jones to be Iowa Secretary of Agriculture. This is a race that usually flies below the radar, but in my opinion, is one of the most important elections in my lifetime. Jones has a plan to clean up the water in Iowa and at the same time to improve outcomes for Iowa farmers and start rebuilding Iowa's rural communities. The term public servant gets used a lot by politicians, but it seems that too many are really serving themselves. One of the first things I like to tell people about Jones is that he's not really a politician. He would much rather be fishing in northeast Iowa than running for office. But he knows that he has a particular expertise in water, agriculture, and the environment that Iowa needs right now if we are going to improve our water quality and reduce cancer rates. If you learn more on his website or hear him speak, I'm sure you will see the common sense approach Jones has developed to clean our water and make Iowa a place we want to live and our children and grandchildren will want to stay. And finally, this from Brett Voorhees of West Des Moines. When Republican gubernatorial candidate Zach Lane looks emphatically into the camera and says, "It's time we put Iowa first," is he saying Republican governors Terry Branstad and Kim Reynolds, along with Republican majorities that have controlled the state for 15 years, failed to make Iowa a priority, and he has to fix the mess? That from Brett Voorhees of West Des Moines.
1: And now we'll turn to the sports section, and I'll start with sports on TV today. In auto racing at 2 p.m. this afternoon on FS2, we have NASCAR Craftsman Truck Series qualifying, UNOH 250. That's taking place in Bristol, Tennessee. At 4:30 this afternoon on FS1, the ARCA Menards Series, Bush's Beans 200, also taking place in Bristol, Tennessee. And at 7 p.m. on FS1, the NASCAR Craftsman Truck Series. Again, I don't know if it's a replay or something new, but that's at 7 p.m. this evening. In college football at 6:30 p.m. on ESPN, we have Syracuse at Pittsburgh. In college women's soccer at 5 p.m. on ACCN, we have SMU at NC State. At 7 p.m., also on ACCN, Duke at North Carolina. In women's college volleyball at 7 p.m. on BTN, we have Marquette at Wisconsin. In golf today at noon on the Golf Channel, the Corn Ferry Tour Nationwide Children's Hospital Championship first round out of Columbus, Ohio. At 2 p.m. on the Golf Channel, PGA Tour Biltmore Championship, Asheville first round out of Asheville, North Carolina. Major League Baseball at 11:35 this morning on Peacock, we have Milwaukee at Pittsburgh. And 11:40 on MLBN, we have the regional coverage, L.A. Dodgers at Cincinnati, or at 12:10, the Athletics at Tampa Bay. At 2:10 p.m. on ESPN Unlimited, San Diego is at Colorado. At 6:15 p.m. on Fox, again, regional coverage, Philadelphia at the New York Mets or Kansas City at Houston. And at 8:38 p.m. on MLBN, Minnesota at the L.A. Angels. In NFL football at 7:15 p.m. this evening on Amazon Prime, we have Detroit at Buffalo. In men's soccer today, this morning at 11:45 a.m. on CBSSN, we have the UEFA Europa League, FC Red Bull Salzburg at Levski Sofia. At 2 p.m. on CBSSN, the UEFA Europa League, Bournemouth at Real Real

0: Ciudad. In women's soccer, at 11:18 this morning on FS2, the FIFA U20 World Cup round of 16, Poland versus 3C/D/E. That's taking place in Bielsko Biała, Poland. In tennis, today at 11 a.m. on the Tennis Channel, it's the Guadalajara WTA quarterfinals, Sao Paulo WTA early rounds. At 5:30 p.m. this evening on the Tennis Channel, they're showing that again or still or whatever, same thing. In WNBA basketball at 7 p.m. on USA Los Angeles at Dallas. And at 9 p.m. on CNBC and USA, we have Las Vegas at Seattle.
1: Part of a story from the sports page, offer from Hawkeyes made Bingham's dream come true. This story is part five of a series on the Des Moines Register's top 10 Iowa high school football seniors. So this comes from Pleasantville. Ruthless, that's the word printed on the back plate attached to Braylon Bingham's shoulder pads. The design on this piece of equipment is meant to look like the movie rating system, with the R, in this case, standing for ruthless due to strong language and scenes of explicit violence. It's a fitting choice for the 6'2", 205-pound high schooler whose main position, linebacker, inherently involves violence, or at least among the more aggressive, hardest-hitting positions in football. It's a good description of Bingham, who in practice cuts through the offensive line made up of his teammates and wraps up the quarterback with ease. And then he does it again and again and again. Even during a late summer practice, Bingham's talent is on full display, and it's easy to spot the Division I recruit on Pleasantville's football team. The Pleasantville senior doesn't remember a time when sports weren't a part of his life. His parents introduced him to most sports, baseball, basketball, football, soccer. But he landed on football as his favorite activity. It helped that he had the chance to do a bit of everything on the field, and his talents garnered the attention of his future high school coach, Mac Jorth. Plenty of Division I programs showed interest in Bingham. He attracted the attention of Iowa and Iowa State, and in addition to Kansas, Kansas State, Minnesota, Northwestern, and Wisconsin. Only two teams, though, actually extended an offer. Following his performance at a prospect camp on June 5, 2025, Bingham landed his first college offer from Iowa State. 5 months later, he picked up an offer from the Cyclones' in-state rival, Iowa. I'd made it my goal that year to work my tail off, do the best I could, and try to get an opportunity to go and play at a high level. So when Iowa State offered, that was a pretty surreal moment. They had a great program, and it was obviously a great opportunity, but I was still shooting for the one dream of mine, and that was Iowa. 3 games and 3 wins into his senior season, Bingham has picked up right where he left off. He's up to 205 passing yards, 78 rushing yards, and 3 combined touchdowns on offense, and 5.5 tackles on defense, but Bingham hasn't had the opportunity to play in all 3 games. He recorded 2 rushes and 1 pass before leaving the Trojans' second game of the year with an injury. He didn't register any statistics in Pleasantville's 3rd game. It's a setback in his final high school hurrah on the football field, but he told the Register that he hopes to be back in week 4 or 5, and it won't be the last time Trojans fans see him in a Pleasantville journey. Jersey, the 4-sport athlete, baseball, basketball, football, and track and field, doesn't plan to enroll early at Iowa. After missing the beginning of his junior baseball season, Bingham plans to go all the way through next July with his high school team. There's a lot of people who think he's not going to finish basketball, not going to be playing baseball, Jorth, his coach, said. But he wants to finish his career in all the sports he's played and done a good job. He wants to bring success to the Trojans, his teams, his teammates, and he wants to help Pleasantville be the best we can be.
0: And now we'll turn to Dear Abby. This horn-swoggled husband is preparing to cast his wife aside. Dear Abby, my husband, who's 80, and I, who is 72, have been married 25 years. This is the second marriage for both of us. Until 3 years ago, I felt I had a wonderful relationship with his family, so it's hard to deal with what he's done to me and my relationships with them. A new daughter-in-law, Jean, who has a granddaughter, Sophie, has fostered a secret relationship between my husband and this child, who is now 4. I was shocked when they came over on his birthday last year, and Sophie was all over him, calling him Grandpa, etc. It was apparent what had been going on. I felt humiliated at being excluded, but said nothing, as I had been looking forward to getting to know the child. I believe Jean has her eyes on my husband's money. I suspect he used our joint checking account to buy a life insurance policy with this little girl as a beneficiary. I believe Jean thinks my husband and I should foot the bill for Sophie's college education. Now my husband wants a divorce. We've had some rocky years due to his health, but this takes the cake. This D.I.L. is greedy and brazen. My husband did not want his son to marry her in the first place, but she had a plan. I have done nothing wrong, though he accuses me of cheating, and it is heartbreaking that his family is ghosting me. How do you fight a liar? And that was from Ill in Illinois. Abby says, Dear Ill, dealing with a manipulator like Jean can be a nightmare. If you haven't consulted a divorce lawyer, do so now, and make sure the insurance policy is the first thing you mention. A lot of your story is Jean's word against yours, but if such a policy was created without your knowledge, your husband could be in big trouble. It may be of utmost interest to your attorney.
1: Second letter begins, Dear Abby, my oldest son, Mitch, from a previous marriage, passed away 6 months ago. He had 5 children and 2 grandchildren. Admittedly, I hadn't been the most attentive grandparent over the years. I got along well with them, but I wasn't always around because I was raising my own family. Since Mitch's death, I haven't heard a word from any of them. His kids are grown. The youngest is 24. Mitch's wife has made it known that I am not needed in their lives. She said she needs time and space. I'm respecting that, but I'm not happy that I don't get to see one of my great-grandsons. Should I force the issue and show up at her door one day? I don't want to alienate them, but it's becoming obvious that I'm out of their lives forever. These are sad times. I miss my son as much as they do, but they don't care about me. Signed, Down and Out in Indiana. Abby responds, Dear Down and Out, you mentioned that you, quote, weren't the most attentive grandparent over the years. Did this include forgetting them on birthdays, Christmas, graduations, and so forth? If the answer lies between maybe and yes, then it shouldn't be surprising that your grandchildren learn to do without you in their lives. Allow me to offer this suggestion. Rather than show up unannounced, it might be more effective to reach out to them individually.
0: And that brings us to the end of the Des Moines Register for today. I'm Teresa Whitaker, and my partner at the microphone has been Rachel Mithelman. Earlier, you heard from Twyla Glenn and Linda Lundgren. 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

Hello, everyone, and welcome to this week's edition of the Iowa Hour. I'm your reader, Jim Hoffman, and here's our first article. It comes from the Iowa History Journal, the new edition, September-October, and rather an interesting article, I think. It's entitled, Babe Ruth Suits Up for Drake Football. This written by Michael Swanger. The Sultan of SWAT dominated the greatest show on dirt during his 22 seasons in Major League Baseball, but he once participated in the dirt-eating pastime of football while visiting Des Moines 100 years ago. Babe Ruth, the iconic Baseball Hall of Fame slugger, was in Des Moines for an exhibition game on October 17, 1926, when Drake University's head football coach and athletic director, Ossie Solem, invited him to visit his team during homecoming activities. Ruth did more than just offer words of inspiration. He suited up for a mock scrimmage with the Bulldogs. We finally inquired, had he ever indulged in the dirt-eating pastime known as football? Wrote Solem in his weekly column for the Des Moines Register. The answer was sort of a woeful no. It was evident that the big bimbo had missed something in his boyhood days, and when the invitation to work out with the Bulldogs was extended, it was accepted with glee. Ruth played both sides of the ball that day at Drake Stadium, which had opened the previous year, though Drake's players were not allowed to tackle him. According to the Register, Ruth showed off his passing and punting skills, then lined up at fullback for varsity, where he started around end, cut back, and ran 20 yards for a touchdown. Later, Solem put him at defensive tackle with the reserves, and he stopped Bulldog star Chuck Everett on a rushing attempt, the newspaper reported. Everett, Clarence Simpson, and Gail Fry appeared in photographs with Ruth that day. Solem noted in his Register column, Babe knew just one thing about this feature of the game, and that was he was supposed to be on top. He was that. Ruth's visit to Drake might have been the highlight of the Bulldogs' 1926 football season, as the team posted a record of 2 wins and 6 losses, finishing in 8th place out of the Missouri Valley Conference's 10 teams at that time. Solem served in multiple roles at Drake from 1921 to 1931 before coaching at the University of Iowa from 1932 to 1936. And I might add, there are pictures of Babe Ruth in the Drake uniform and helmet and working out with the Drake team. Really a fun article. Next, I'm going to share with you another article from the Iowa History Journal, Functional and Decorative, A History of Barn Cupolos, this written by Dave Austin. The barn cupolo is one of the most recognizable features of Iowa's historic barns. Placed at the roof's highest point, it lets warm air naturally rise and escape through louvered openings. As that air vents out, it creates slight suction that pulls cooler air in through lower openings, increasing airflow and limiting moisture buildup. This simple passive ventilation was especially important in early barns before electric-powered ventilation reached rural areas. Beyond its practical purpose, it also added a decorative element to the barn's overall design. Cupolos first appeared on religious buildings in the Middle East and later in Europe, where they were largely decorative. European settlers brought this architectural idea to America, and by the late 1700s, began adding cupolos to barns to improve
light, and airflow. By the mid-1860s, better siding and roofing material made barns more airtight and moisture-resistant, increasing the need for structural sources of ventilation to release heat and the moisture generated from fresh hay and livestock. After William Loudon patented the hay trolley and fork system in 1867, barns could be built larger and taller to house more livestock and store more hay. Storing more hay increased the risk of heat buildup from microbial activity, especially when the hay was harvested too wet. The resulting spoilage could escalate to spontaneous combustion and a catastrophic barn fire. Housing more livestock below also produced more warm, humid air from breathing, more urine and manure. Good ventilation was essential to remove moisture and bring in fresh air, preventing mold in the hay and protecting animal health. By the late 1800s, bovine tuberculosis cases had surged. USDA Bulletin No. 7, Investigations Concerning Bovine Tuberculosis, stressed that good ventilation helps prevent infection by clearing contaminated air and reducing exposure to airborne bacillia. That guidance helped accelerate the use of cupolos to exhaust hot, humid, stale air from barns. Early barn cupolos were all wood, built by local carpenters and framed into the barn. They were sized to fit the building and used wooden louvers, angled to admit airflow while shedding rain and snow. By the late 1800s, blacksmiths added metal components such as tin or iron louvers and copper or sheet metal caps over wood frames. The biggest shift came between 1900 and 1930, when factory-made cupolos of galvanized steel and copper became widely available through catalogs and farm supply companies. Cupolo size, spacing, and number varied with the barn's dimensions, livestock count, and hay storage volume. In the 1930s, rural electrification began reshaping barn design by enabling electric fans and ducted ventilation. By the 1940s, power was reaching more rural areas, and most Iowa farms were electrified by 1950. Around the same time, new barn construction in Iowa declined sharply. One reason many surviving barns still feature prominent cupolos. Farmers took pride in their barns, and cupolos offered a chance to add personality and visual interest. Many are topped with a weather vane or finial for extra decoration. If you're barnstorming during the September 1920 Iowa Barn Foundation All-State Barn Tour, be sure to look up. You'll see a wide variety of cupolos on display. 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And let me apologize to our listeners, those of you who are not used to the pronunciation of cupolos. Some people, I think, pronounce it cupolas. I was grown up on a farm, and we had cupolos, and that's what we called them. And so that's what I used as a pronunciation in this article. Our next article comes from the Iowa Outdoors Magazine, summer issue, Golden Door to Freedom, The Impact of Iowa's Natural World and Education on George Washington Carver. The story is written by Lori A. Smith. When I touch a flower, I am not merely touching that flower.
I am touching infinity, said George Washington Carver, expressing the balance of delicacy and power he observed in the natural world that perpetually astounded him. In the late 1800s, Carver traveled to Iowa, finding himself admiring the beauty of the lush forests and captivating prairies. The arduous path he traveled to obtain an education led him here. This path was often fraught with bigotry, but it was also upheld, nurtured, and illuminated by fortuitous friendships on the journey. Friendships and connections he forged in Iowa propelled him forward, shaping his brilliant mind toward a revolutionary mindset that left an indelible impression on the world of plant science, conservation, education, and humanity. A white farm couple, Moses and Susan Carver, ran a prosperous farm in Diamond Grove, Missouri. In 1855, they purchased two slaves, Giles and 13-year-old Mary. In either 1861 or 1864, they would have a second child born into slavery, George, but not before Giles would be crushed to death by an ox wagon. But even more tragedy would arise. The societal upheaval of the waning years of the Civil War saw the development of bushwhackers or slave raiders, lawless groups of Confederate sympathizers who stormed onto rural properties to kidnap slaves and burglarize at will. The infant George, his mother and his sister, were kidnapped with the intent to be sold in Kentucky. Moses hired a Union scout to return his stolen slaves, but only George was found and returned. Moses and Susan Carver had no children and raised George as their own. Susan taught him to read and write, as African-American children weren't welcome in the nearby all-white school, even after slavery was abolished in 1865. The Carver farm was a rural paradise of undulating hills and majestic Missouri woodland. George's place of intellectual inspiration and spiritual connection centered around exploring the woods. As a boy, this realm had innumerable treasures to discover. The sparkle of a geode, the intrigue of a lizard, and inexhaustible flora and fauna. He paired his affection for learning with his love of nature and concluded that the fascinating study of plant life wasn't only admirable, but useful. All flowers talk to me, and so do hundreds of little living things in the woods. I learn what I know by watching and loving everything, George said in adoration. He planted a secret garden of wildflowers and plants and kept a prized collection of rocks and minerals. He became so familiarized with greenery that he was known as the plant doctor. Farmers and townspeople would travel to the Carver farm to seek his botanical advice. The intellectual awakening he experienced after learning to read created an overwhelming hunger for greater knowledge, which propelled him to travel by himself 10 miles to Neosho, Missouri, for elementary school. It was here he went from calling himself Carver's George to George Carver. He finished high school in Kansas. In the fall of 1888, a 20-something George Washington Carver left Kansas, drifting northeast to Winterset, Iowa. He carried a shabby suitcase with a meager wardrobe. He also carried a stinging sense of rejection. Accepted by letter to attend Highland College in Kansas, upon arrival he was turned away because of his skin color. Winterset was a prosperous, burgeoning town. Carver later recalled it as a haven filled with friendly and kind townspeople. I can't think of anyone in Winterset that didn't treat me well, he said.
Arriving, he secured a temporary job as a cook at the Schultz Hotel and took residence in a small shack at the edge of the Rock City Cemetery in town. He also ran a laundry specializing in fine white shirts, removable cuffs, and stiff collars. He was known for traversing the woods and meadows in today's Middle River Park. These woods were a haven of limestone cliffs and forest. Here he found an abundance of natural treasures for his plant and rock collection. Stunning and delicate florals such as blue violets, wild ginger, phlox, shooting star, and mayapple. Walking beneath the canopy of oaks, hickory, elms, cottonwoods, hackberries, and maples, he found his wooded sanctuary. An avid forager, he could find a plethora of sustenance in the way of fiddleheads, ramps, nettles, wild greens, nuts, berries, seeds, tubers, and fungi. Morels, hen of the woods, puffballs, and oyster mushrooms. In these woods, he often encountered children taking a shortcut from town to their farmhouse. They were the nine children of Thankful Robbins, a farm wife known herbalist and master of medicinal plant use. Once, when Thankful's son, Clyde, made his way through the woods from town, he met Carver, who was noticeably ill with a terrific cold. Clyde said, "Come home with me to let Mother fix you up. She'll get you over this." Carver was not only nursed back to health by Thankful, but also gained their friendship, became a regular visitor, and often stayed the night. Thankful imparted her knowledge of native plants and their medicinal properties. The Robbins family also regularly provided George with milk, eggs, butter, and farm food. In return, he charmed them by singing hymns and playing piano. George's singing skills were noted by many in Winterset. George loved to sing, and his vocal talent mesmerized listeners. Thankful lived 101 years, and one of her children, Alma Robbins White, later recalled Carver in an interview she did in 1970. In it, she paints a picture of a singular man gathering botanical specimens to cultivate in his tiny shack. "I can remember how I was impressed with the fact that he was a cultured person. His speech was cultured and his manners were cultured," she recalled, stating that she knew, even as a young girl, that Carver was a special person. In Winterset, Carver attended a service at the First Baptist Church where he impressed Helen Myholand with his tenor voice. Myholand was a refined cultural maven who ensured literature and the arts were alive and well in town. Alma Robbins remembers her as responsible for much of the finer things that went on, quite a superior person. Myholand was in charge of the choir. When hearing Carver sing in the congregation, she was so impressed that she sent her husband to invite Carver to dinner. Lifelong friendships developed. Carver found the company he craved where he could exchange his thoughts and feelings about literature and art. After one dinner, he told of the heartache of being turned away from Highland College. The Myholands told Carver of a college where he would be welcomed. After much prodding, they convinced him to apply to Simpson College. He was accepted in 1890 to study piano and art. Jubilant, Carver walked the 26 miles from Winterset to Indianola. Perhaps Carver's most repeated quote is, "Education is the key to unlock the golden door of freedom." For a mind that yearned and dreamed for greater knowledge, it was not for monetary value, but the treasure of learning itself and the connection with the
community of like-minded knowledge seekers. While at Simpson College, Etta Budd, a young art instructor, found Carver a profoundly gifted artist, especially his talent for painting flowers and plants. His paintings received honors at the 1802 Chicago World's Fair. Budd felt, as did many acquaintances of Carver before her, that he was capable of greatness. At Simpson, as at all times in his life, those who knew him realized his great self-taught knowledge of botany. Budd's father, Joseph Budd, was a noted horticulturist and professor at Iowa State College in Ames. She encouraged Carver to go there to study plants. In 1891, Carver became the first African-American student admitted to Iowa State University. Carver left Simpson bolstered by the warmth and kindness shown to him there. He famously summarized his experience, quote, "At Simpson, I discovered that I was a human being," unquote. But in Ames, he was finding it impossible to find a boarding residence. Hearing of his struggle, a young botany professor, Dr. Lewis Pamel, tried to secure Carver a residence, but failing to do so, he was permitted to allow Carver to room in an empty office on campus. Pamel was just a couple of years older than Carver, and they became lifelong friends. Carver later credits Pamel as having the greatest influence on his agricultural and conservation career. Carver and Pamel were two of a kind. Both could charm and attract friendship, but possessed very different personalities. Carver, lanky and soft-spoken, with a gentle demeanor and placid inquisitiveness, stood in stark contrast to the loquacious, spirited Pamel, a man of Prussian descent with a full head of red hair and blue eyes, described as compassionate but volcanic. Biographical depictions of their boyhood interests were similar in their love of nature, solitary penchant for reading, and preference for wandering meadows and woodlands. Carver was not only a friend and student of Pamel, but eventually an assistant, earning wages by tending plants and flowers at the campus greenhouse and experiment station. Lewis Pamel is rightfully celebrated and revered for serving as the first chair of the Iowa State Board of Conservation and drafting the Iowa Conservation Bill that established Iowa's state park system. Under his leadership, the board created 38 state parks, including Iowa's first, Backbone, in 1920. Pamel's unsung legacy is his contribution to mycology, the study of fungi, and pioneering early teaching of a new branch of biology, ecology. He is the first author to use ecology in an English print book title in his 1893 Flower Ecology. The concept and study of the relationship of plants and their physical environment has its roots in botany with a purpose towards sustainable agriculture. Pamel's curriculum, which contained these early conservation concepts, was a strong influence for Carver, who soon put them to practical use in the field. In 1896, George Washington Carver stood at the proverbial crossroads of an extraordinary life. Rising from slavery, he had triumphantly earned his bachelor's, then a master's degree from Iowa State, and became a faculty member, breaking barriers with each success. His studies specialized in botany and mycology. He published groundbreaking papers, eventually contributing 1,000 species of fungi specimens to the National Fungus Collection. In 1902, two species were named for him. But Carver was not to become a noted
noted mycologist as his friend and mentor Pamela had envisioned. Instead, Carver was invited by Booker T. Washington to join him in Alabama at the Tuskegee Institute, a new university that provided vocational and academic education for African-American students. In 1896, Carver became head of its agriculture department, believing it was his duty to contribute to educational opportunities for those previously denied access due to race. He taught for 17 years, radiating the kindness and philosophies he had absorbed to date. The many-faceted prism of his experience and education projected a stunning array of conservation, botanical knowledge, and compassionate mentoring. In Alabama, the boll weevil had taken its toll on cotton production. Carver's greatest fame comes from instructing farmers to grow new nutritious cash crops, peanuts, soybeans, cowpeas, and sweet potatoes, crops that could also restore soils from years of abuse by heavy cotton production. By advocating crop rotation, future cotton crops also had higher yields. He started an extension program, partnered after Iowa State's, to train farmers not only how to grow the new crops, but improve soil, use rotations, and avoid plant diseases. It revolutionized agriculture across the South. He founded an industrial research lab to develop new uses for the crops he recommended. Anecdotally known as the Peanut Man, he did not invent peanut butter, but did pioneer and open minds toward two new uses of agricultural products. Many regard Carver as part of the vanguard of sustainable agriculture and conservation due to his patents for clay-based paint pigments, encouragement of composting, and singing the praises of fertilizer rich with organic material that included swamp muck or leaves and manure, as opposed to costly chemicals. This is partly due to the economic constraints of Alabama's impoverished farmers, but also to fully harness oft-overlooked aspects of nature's bounty. Many of his ideas have circled around again in today's movement toward sustainable and regenerative farming. The gumption and mental tools he had to warn of natural resources depletion stem not only from his love, observation, and understanding of nature, but his agricultural and science education in Ames. His legacy on modern conservation is invaluable. Mark Hersey, professor of history at Mississippi State University, an author of My Work is That of Conservation, an environmental biography of George Washington Carver, explains Carver's influence to open the minds of his students and public toward an inspired and limitless outcome. Carver would say, "Look at this really beautiful plant that's out in the world. You can transplant it to your garden and have beauty. These clays make a good paint. Open your eyes and see things," said Hersey. "Once you start to think that way, you'll begin to see the world with fresh eyes." Hersey says Carver advocated a way of thought rather than a specific regimen. "Once you begin to look around and observe things that you have taken for granted, that you have long passed by without even noticing, you can't help but find alternative uses for everyday things," he said. Carver kept in contact with the friendships he treasured while in Iowa. Throughout his life, he exchanged letters with the encouraging and cultured Miholands, Thankful Robbins and her son Clyde, and professors at Simpson and Iowa State. He also left a botanical legacy in Iowa. Today, the Ada
Hayden Herbarium at Iowa State houses 115 species of 70 grass species dating 1893 to 1896 that Carver collected working toward his master's degree. His specimens include bent grass, luminous June grass, delicate and ornamental love grass, and wild rye, to name a few. Some were collected on or near campus in Ames, others in various Iowa towns. Carver spent the July 4th holiday in 1805 gathering grass specimens from the Powaki family in Jewell, about 30 miles north of Ames. Carver continued his signature walks through the woods until his death in 1943 in Tuskegee. As in his youth, he maintained the same gentle, inquisitive traits, collecting an unusually colored mineral for his collection, plucking a flower for his suit lapel, happening upon a nice-looking nettle to add to his dinner salad, or digging up a specimen to send to Pamela for inclusion in the herbarium at Iowa State. And he was always reminding and reminiscing fondly on the friendships he found in the state where the golden door to freedom was opened, where a once-enslaved orphan found a home and family of friends that forever changed his life's journey. I'd like to remind you, you're listening to the Iowa Hour on IRIS, the Iowa Radio Reading Information Service for the Blind. All material heard on IRIS is intended solely for the use of the blind and print disabled. I'm your reader, Jim Hoffman, and if you have comments on this or any other IRIS program, please give us a call at 515-243-6833. We would love to hear from you. So how about a couple Iowa trivia questions? See if you know this. What company manufactured the nation's first tractors? No, it wasn't John Deere. Who was the first Iowan killed in World War I? And if we look at the company that manufactured the nation's first tractors, it was the Hart Parr Company. And who was the first Iowan killed in World War I? It was Merle Hay. How many of you knew at least one of those? Well, we're going to shift over to Our Iowa magazine, the August-September issue. And here's an article regarding our 4-H program in Iowa. More than a century of making the best better. Enjoy some of the interesting club names 4-H kids belong to over the years. This submitted by Mary Hanna of Knoxville. Each year when I spend time in the 4-H building at the Iowa State Fair, I'm reminded of the important role 4-H plays in the lives of so many of Iowa's youth. Of course, we see the best of the best at the State Fair, but every member and every exhibit on display is supported by a good number of fellow members, club leaders, and parents back in hometown communities. From the beginning of 4-H, more than a century ago, it was determined that if youth were exposed to new experimentation and technologies in agricultural practices and in rural homes, they would become a natural avenue for sharing new ideas with adults, especially with parents who were not as interested in accepting modern farming and homemaking practices. Each county in Iowa is divided into townships, and originally each township had a separate 4-H club for boys and girls. Some clubs across the state were named for the township where the club was located. I was a member of the Hale Wapsie Wanderers in southern Jones County. I lived in Hale Township, and the Wapsipinicon River ran through the township, prompting Wapsie in the title. Although we were a small rural club, much learning
Many exhibits and lifelong connections grew out of our monthly meetings and family events. I was so proud of my club. I've done some research recently and was amazed at the wonderful and sometimes intriguing names of 4-H clubs throughout the state. Here are some I found that were especially fun and interesting. The Ames Mighty Muskrats, the Bobcat Club, the Cass Corner Chums, the Dandy Doers, Fairview Zippers, Good Handy Helpers, the Grand Champions, the Grant Spitfires, Heartland Hoofbeats, Hooves and Hats, Jackson Hilltoppers, Liberty Bells, the M&M Peppy Pals, North Butler Blazers, the Olin Ship Ahoy, Oxford Happy Hustlers, the Quincy Laddings, Richland Rockettes, 76 Progressives, the Wapsie Valley Peppy Pushers, and the Winfield Whippoorwills. The relationships we formed years ago and the learning that took place made 4-H membership a bright spot in the lives of so many young people. My 4-H days were good ones. Today, there's still much for youngsters to learn and share as they continue to make the best better. Those were some interesting names, weren't they? Staying in the Iowa magazine, we're going to go to this article entitled At Home on the Sweet Fields of Iowa. While writing tales of Iowa pioneers, this reader found a deep connection to her roots and ancestors. This written by Nancy Johnston Hall of Pittsboro, North Carolina. For generations, my family passed down a faded, yellowed newspaper clipping carrying an article written by my great-great-grandmother, Louisa Roberts Evans. It was originally published in the Mount Pleasant Free Press in August 1896. At age 85, I wrote a novel titled Sweet Fields Beyond, inspired by this 130-year-old article. Louisa's evocative account of a settler's life in 1837 captured my imagination, and I simply couldn't resist continuing her story in her own voice in journal form. I used my background as a medical journalist to methodically research the brutal 700-mile journey Louisa would have taken by prairie schooner from western Pennsylvania to the Black Hawk Purchase, a 50-mile-wide strip of newly opened land along the Mississippi River. Prairie fires, tragic deaths from illness and accidents, and a grueling first year breaking virgin sod and building a farm from nothing, she went through it all. I also wrote about the beauty and wonder of a settler's life, along with an unlikely romance, because Louisa saw all of that as well. I even included a few pioneer recipes, like Johnny Cakes, a settler's staple made from cornmeal. While writing this story inspired by Louisa, I sought accuracy at every turn. I researched the details of frontier travel and early settlement, from what pioneers ate on the trail to how they built log cabins and broke sod, and even the medical care provided by a midwife, which was Louisa's profession. Iowa itself proved to be a rich source of historical material. Among my discoveries was a booklet titled The Teamster's Guide to Iowa, reprinted by the State Historical Society of Iowa, created to market Iowa to prospective settlers. The guide details what clothing, tools, furnishings, and food pioneers should carry in a wagon. It mentioned ferry prices along the route, the average miles a wagon could travel in a day,
and even the advantages and drawbacks of horses versus oxen. Finding this resource felt like uncovering a nugget of pure gold. I also read dozens of women's diaries and journals describing life and death on the trail west. Many accounts are filled with tragedy, often conveyed in a matter-of-fact tone, because death was so common. I drew on several of these stories, even adopting some of the language, which was often markedly different from modern speech. While working on Louise's story, I was reminded of a box of antique clothing my mother had given me for safekeeping. Inside were a handmade brown gingham dress and a delicate black lace dress worn by my Iowa ancestors in the mid-1800s. There was an even earlier pair of linen pillowcases spun from flax and woven by my great-great-great-grandmother who settled near Hillsboro. Although I grew up in Chicago, lived in St. Paul for 45 years, and now live in the woods of North Carolina, I feel a deep connection to Iowa. I attended Iowa State and later graduated from the University of Iowa, as did my grandparents in 1900. Two sets of my great-great-grandparents settled in southeast Iowa near the Skunk River in the 1830s and 40s. As if that were not enough, I married a nice Iowa boy from Nevada 65 years ago. Recreating Louise's story made my great-great-grandmother feel real to me, almost like a familiar friend. It feels as though the centuries between us have telescoped. I can almost imagine us sitting across from one another at a hand-hewn table, grimacing at the taste of poor man's coffee made from burnt corn and eating Johnny cakes with honey. Our next article from Our Iowa magazine is written by Larry Weeble, one of the editors. There's one more record in his forecast. Meet Steve, our weather guy from Loudoun, who's passed along observations and whimsical folklore for the past 11 years. Hey, Steve, what was the weather like the day I was born, February 27th, 1957? I asked out of curiosity. I knew it wouldn't take long to get an answer. Steve emailed back shortly from his second home in town, the Loudoun Public Library. I was only expecting the temperature for the day 69 years ago, but I should have known better. On your birthday, the high temperature was 36 degrees and the low was 22, Steve shared. In addition, a trace of snow fell during the day and there was 1 inch of snow on the ground. Gee, I wonder if he also knows what time of day I was born. Retrieving this kind of data is not only a piece of cake for Steve Gottschalk, a self-taught weather observer and student of weather folklore from Loudoun, it's his passion. Steve doesn't quickly retrieve such data with just a few keystrokes on a computer. It's at his fingertips, all right, but meticulously handwritten in any of dozens of these thick journals and notebooks he's kept for nearly 65 years. Steve has seen his share of weather records broken over the years he's been recording data, but there's one more personal record within reach that he'd like to nab. Officially, I signed on as an observer for the National Weather Service 42 years ago this past April, Steve explains. Unofficially, I've been reporting to them for 64 and a half years. They've scanned all observations I've recorded in Loudoun since December 1961. If I can continue reporting until October 24th, 2028, I will attain the record currently held by Earl Slife of Haywarden as the longest unofficial NWS observer in the state. The

to give Steve its Thomas Jefferson Award. This is the highest honor given by the National Weather Service, awarded for lifetime dedication and reporting accuracy. Steve was given a Lifetime Achievement Award by the NWS in 2022. It was a stormy night when Steve was very young that led him to become interested in observing weather. A heavy thunderstorm hit Loudoun in 1957, and part of a tree fell on our house, Steve recalls. I was only 4 years old, and that really terrified me. As I grew older, I decided if I learned more about weather and storms, it might take away some of my fear. He began recording daily temperature and precipitation readings when he was 8. In November 1961, Steve's dad, Herman, helped him construct homemade meteorological equipment from information and pictures in Steve's science textbook. We used materials we had at home, Steve relates. I remember making a weather wind vane using a wood shingle along with an anemometer, rain gauge, and snowfall gauge. With his fancy new equipment, Steve began recording weather in earnest, taking temperature readings at sunrise before school and again after school to help determine a high and low for the day. If it rained or snowed or looked sunny or cloudy, he recorded that too. I began recording the daily measurement on paper that I kept in binders, says Steve. Today I have 17 thick binders and many journals filled with more than 64 years worth of data. In 1970, when Steve was a high school junior, he and a friend, Doug Hentz, set up a weather lab in a small area of the band room during the second semester with the school's approval. I'd use our data to make daily forecasts, which we pinned to the school bulletin boards for students and staff to see, says Steve. Our forecasts were 80% accurate. After graduation in 1971, Steve continued to record data from his home next to the Chicago and Northwestern train tracks. Most folks in Loudoun recognized Steve's well-worn 200-foot path in the lawn from his house to his weather station, which he trudged several times each day in any kind of weather. That little white house on legs is called a cotton region shelter, says Steve. It's where I keep my official thermometers. I'm on my fifth shelter. They wear out over time. In 1988, when record-breaking heat and severe drought scorched Iowa, Steve took his daily observations to an unbelievable level by taking 19 hourly readings every day. I'd take the first one at 5 a.m. and the last one at midnight, every hour on the hour and every day, Steve relates. I kept this schedule for 15 and a half years in all. Today I still take 4 readings a day, at 7 a.m., 1 and 7 p.m., and again at 1 a.m. Along with the temperatures, I check wind direction and speed and observe what I see in the sky for clouds, stars, or planets. As near as I can tell, over the years, I've taken around 202,000 sets of observations and more than 1.5 million individual observations. Years ago, the National Weather Service supplied Steve with an official precipitation gauge, which records rainfall on a printed tape every 15 minutes. Steve would send the tape to the National Weather Service at the end of every month. Now the data is recorded automatically on a flash drive. Steve keeps local TV and radio stations informed to what's happening in Cedar County weather-wise. At my peak, I was calling in reports to channels 2, 4, 6, 7, 8, and 9, 3 stations in the Quad Cities, 2 in Cedar Rapids, and 1 in Waterloo, Steve explains. I'd feed WMT Radio and Cedar Rapids information, too. Steve nearly lost his huge volume of records when Loudoun was hit with a freak flood.

on June 24, 2013. In the early morning hours, the area received 6 2/3 inches of rain in 5 3/4 hours. Water rose 4 feet in town in an hour. Our older home sat in a lower-lying part of town, says Steve. Luckily, at one time, Dad built some metal shelving for me to store all my books and journals filled with data. While the water kept rising, I kept calling in reports to the National Weather Service and media. I made my last call about the time the fire department came by in a boat and picked me up off my front porch. The water came within an inch of soaking my records on the shelf. Steve moved into housing several blocks away, but he still made his walk to get readings from his shelter, weather shelter. Steve can talk about most any subject you throw at him. He loves to read, of course. He records how many pages he reads every day and how many books each year. As of June 15th, I've read 50 books this year and 626 books in the past 5.5 years, he shares. I'll read almost any subject I can get my hands on, fiction or nonfiction, science, weather, history, philosophy. I'd be remiss if I didn't mention one of Steve's favorite subjects, weather folklore. He brought a lot of smiles to our Iowa readers the past 11 years with the weather folklore and sayings he shared in his Let's Talk Weather column each issue. He gets much of his folklore from old almanacs. Other folklore and weather sayings he's picked up just listening to old-timers visit in town. I bought my first Old Farmer's Almanac in 1966. I was 13 and paid 35 cents for it out of my allowance, Steve remembers. I've bought one every year since. The one this fall will be number 60. It's been published since 1792. When Steve got out of high school, he figured he'd follow his gut chalk ancestors and work on the Union Pacific Railroad, which runs through town. 4 men in our family worked 181 total years between 1872 and 2014 for this railroad. Dad never wanted his 4 sons to work on the railroad. He said it was just too hard of work. I tried it for a while, but was laid off shortly after I started. So Steve started down his own fascinating career path, caring for his mother for many years, working about town, reading, observing, and learning about a lot of different things. I'd say he turned out to be quite an interesting character on his own. And here's this railroad article. I was there when the last rock rolled through town. Railroads have inspired kids for decades, but fewer trains reach rural whistle stops today. This written by Bob Cunningham of West Des Moines. My friends and I grew up playing on the Rock Island Railroad tracks. We searched for ancient arrowheads in the ballast. We uprooted tall stick weeds from unkempt ditches to build miniature forts thatched with buffalo grass. We ate wild strawberries, gathered rogue asparagus, and snipped wild roses. Our parents were not being neglectful. The railroad was simply rarely used. Its wooden ties were rotted, and its rails looked like limp noodles. Conditions were so bad that engineers were unable to pilot their machines faster than 5 miles per hour. We pretended to be Superman, faster than a locomotive. We never knew where the rock came from or where it went. Instead, we imagined ourselves hopping aboard to visit the president, or see the queen, or better yet, go to grandma's for a batch of freshly baked chocolate chip cookies. Our dreams were dashed by 1969 as the steady flow of trains slowed to a trickle. The Rock Island Depot, a Manson Sentinel since 1900, was abandoned. Thick patches of goldenrod and milkweed obscured the foundation. Creeping Charlie choked the rails. We never expected to see another massive red and yellow locomotive. Then during the summer of 1974,
I heard the distant blast of an air horn from the north. I grabbed my camera and ran three blocks to the decrepit depot. I was amazed to see a southbound ghost train. Locomotive 1282 sighed heavily as it rumbled to a stop. The engineer stepped out of the cab, packed a wad of tobacco into his pipe, then made his way along the catwalk toward a second locomotive and a faded red caboose. I'm surprised to see you here, I shouted. Does this mean the rock will be rolling again soon? No, sir, he replied. I'm just gathering up the last of the rolling stock from the end of the line. His simple phrase, end of the line, proved to be prophetic. As the interstate highway system expanded, trucking became the faster, more efficient shipper. And that brings us to the end of this week's edition of the Iowa Hour. I'm your reader, Jim Hoffman, and thanks for sharing your time with Iris, the Iowa Radio Reading Information Service for the Blind.

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7: Mommy, I'll get it.
4: Oh, I'll be right there.
5: Me too.

0: 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These thrilling adventures come to you as they are pictured each Sunday in the Comic Weekly, the world's greatest pictorial supplement of humor and adventure. The Comic Weekly, now printed in 32 tabloid-sized pages, each page in full four colors, is distributed everywhere as a part of your Hearst Sunday newspaper. Racing high above the earth, comfortably seated in a Flash Gordon, internationally famous athlete, looks admiringly across the aisle at Dale Arden. Times of both are intent on the terrible destruction which for many months has been approaching the earth with terrific speed. The new planet hurtling through space directly in the path of the earth. Suddenly there is a violent jar. The plane lurches into a spinning nosedive. Flash Gordon carries him across the aisle to the frightened girl. He gathers her in his arms and leaps free of the falling plane. And pulling the ripcord of his parachute, glides to earth.
1: Proof, Miss Whitendale. The plane has crashed, but we're safe.
2: Yes.
1: Hold fast. We're landing now.
2: Careful.
1: See? There.
2: Yes.
1: Dale?
2: Yes.
1: Good.
2: Oh, look, Flash. This is all steel tower. Where can we be?
1: Why, that's the laboratory of the great scientist, Dr. Hans Barkov. Oh, he's coming this way. I'll call him to help us. I hope you'll pardon us for breaking in on you so unceremoniously, Doctor, but you see, we had to bail out.
3: I know you for what you are. Spy. Come to me. But I have the answer to that. Come with me.
1: Put that gun away, Professor Doc.
4: The man is mad, Dale. We'll have to humor him.
1: All right, Professor. All right. We'll come with you.
3: Ladder into this tower.
1: All right, all right.
3: There now, we are in my rocket ship, and in 10 seconds, the way to the new planet. We will all die. Die for science.

0: midnight. This rocket ship is rushing away from the Earth with the speed of light. Right into the path of the new planet.
1: Hold tight, Dale. We'll escape somewhere.
2: To the new planet. To the new planet. We three will save the Earth.
1: Dr. Zarka, the Silverhands bring your half of the new planet.
2: No.
1: What will you gain for science if we're all killed in the crash?
2: I know who you are, Flash Gordon. Your terrain strength will not save you. Only my mind, the mind of Zarkov, his scientist, can save you. Can save any human soul upon the Earth.
0: Be careful, Flash. He's reaching for the controls.
1: Stand aside, Dr. Zarkov.
2: Feel it. The gravitation pull of the new planet. We crash in 5 seconds.

The rocket ship hits the planet. Dr. Zarkov and Dale are thrown from the rocket ship unconscious. Flash is thrown clear of the wreckage and lands on his feet uninjured. He rushes to the side of the unconscious girl, picks her up, and starts to carry her toward the distant towers of a city on this weird new planet. Suddenly, strange soldiers armed with ray guns appear, and capturing Dale and Flash, force them to come with them to the throne room of Ming the Merciless, Emperor of Mongol and supreme ruler of the universe.

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1: Slave, bring forward the earth people.
0: Thy slaves obey, O me the merciless.
2: 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I was a free man and an equal.
1: So, Earthman, you are a free man and equal. 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Would be forced to this free man, my equal.
0: There is thy freedom, Earthman. 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
3: Hey, no, wait.
2: Don't worry, Dale. Emperor Ming, I'll show you that I, a free man from the earth, am more than a match for your brainless red monkey men. Flash reaches the bottom step leading to the arena. He leaps and swings at the... Then, grasping the falling man beast under the armpit, Flash whirls him around and the others in all directions. Fearing that his monkey men will all be killed, orders his soldiers to destroy Aegon. In the midst of the confusion, Princess Aura, the beautiful young daughter of Emperor Ming, calls to Flash.
4: Quick, brave Earthman, this way. Here, do my bell for me.
2: Flash leaps to the royal balcony and joins the gorgeously jeweled princess, who commands the slaves to keep back, while she takes Flash through a secret door and into a passage leading to a private elevator. The two get in, and Aura closes the door and presses the switch.
5: Who are you, beautiful maiden?
4: I am the princess. Only daughter of Ming the Merciless.
5: Princess, I owe you my life.
4: You are brave and handsome. Oh, you must not die so young. I have never seen anyone like you, Earthman.
5: Where I come from, Princess, there are many stronger men and better looking. But tell me, Princess, where are you taking me?
4: I am taking you to the private landing frames of my own rocket car. There you will be safe. You have arrived, Earthman. Get in this rocket car. No one can harm you here.
5: But, Princess,
4: hurry,
5: I don't...
4: Hurry!
6: The Princess Aura, how am I to rescue the Earth Girl? They are off.
4: That is why you are in my private rocket car, Earthman.
6: Why, what do you mean?
4: They are then shall never be rescued by you.
6: The Princess,
4: and for you, Earthman, you shall love me or die.

0: Meanwhile, back in the palace, Emperor Ming is talking with Dale Arden.
1: Your companion, Flash Gordon, has escaped, but not for long. My men will soon capture him.
2: What are you going to do with me, Emperor Ming?
1: Pleasing to me, Earthwoman, you will become my wife.
2: Never! I don't love you!
1: We men of Mungo have no human traits, no love, no mercy, no kindness. Whether you love me or not makes no difference. You shall become my wife as soon as the ceremony can be arranged.
3: Your Majesty, look into the spacograph. Our city is being bombarded by the space gyros of the Lion Men.
1: The Lion Men! Order the entire space fleet to the attack!

0: In the terrific battle which takes place between Emperor Ming's space fleet and the gyros of the Lion Men, the attacking... The rocket ship in which Flash Gordon has been held captive is destroyed, and Flash is thrown to the ground unconscious. He opens his eyes to find himself staring up into the great bearded face of Thune, Prince of the Lion Men. Thune lets his great sword fall as he sees Flash Gordon's white skin.
1: Who art thou, white-skinned youth? Peace, answer me before I cleave thy white body in pieces. Art thou a new kind of soldier of Ming the Merciless?
2: I am the sworn enemy of that fiend Emperor Ming of Mongo. He has captured a girl who is from the Earth, like myself. I live only to rescue her.
1: An Earthman, thou sayest?
2: Yes.
1: And an enemy of Ming the Merciless.
2: That's right. Tell me, are you friend or enemy?
1: I am Thune, Prince of the Lion Men, hereditary enemies of the men of Mongo. If thou wilt accept me as thy friend, Earthman, I will gladly join thee against the list.
2: Here's my hand on it, then, Prince Thune.
1: Good. What is thy name, Earthman?
2: I am called Flash Gordon upon the Earth, Your Highness.
1: Call me Thune, friend, and I will call thee Flash.
2: Friend Thune, you know how we can gain admittance to the palace that we may rescue Dale Arden?
1: Come. I will show thee a secret way into the palace.
2: Ah, good.
1: The Emperor Ming is away pursuing my gyro fleet. We may be able to rescue the Earth girl.

0: Flash Gordon and his powerful newfound friend go first to the space gyro of Prince Soon. There they gaze intently into the thought projector, in which they not only see Dale Arden the captive, but they also have revealed to them a secret way leading to the throne room of the palace. The secret passage is known as the Tunnel of Terror because of the deadly beasts which lie within its gloomy walls. Flash and his new friend Prince Soon finally find themselves within the palace. A door with great steel bolts stands before them.
1: Quick, Soon! This door must lead directly into the center of the palace.
2: For my palace, I should say that beyond this door is the great throne room of the Emperor Ming.
1: All right, then. Here we go. There. All right, Soon. It is the throne room.
2: Yes. This great statue before us is the god of death, which stands at the top of the altar step, directly behind the throne of the Emperor.
1: Listen. Who, what's that?
2: By the great god Tao, with his royal wedding procession, Ming the Merciless, taking another bride.
1: Coming up the
2: over
1: steps, Soon. Around the idol.
2: Look around the idol means death. Thou must not.
1: Come back. Come back, Flash. Soon. Save yourself. I'm going to the rescue of my Earth friend, Dale Arden. He's being forced into a marriage with Ming the Merciless.
2: Prince Soon of the Lion Men does not save himself at the expense of his friend. If thou must die, I will die fighting with thee.
1: Dale. This way, Dale. This way, Dale!
3: Down this passage, Earth Maiden. As fast as thou canst run,
1: Vic Doom. They're swarming up your steps. Help me topple the idol over us. Now, one, two, three.
0: With a grinding crash, the giant idol topples over on the onrushing soldiers of Ming the Merciless, killing those in front and throwing into confusion the whole company. Flash Gordon and Prince Soon, with Dale between, pass into the secret passage beneath the idol. The way becomes steeper. They slip down, down, 100 feet or more into a whirling underground river. They're swept along down a raging current and over the falls into a lake. With the powerful strokes of the champion swimmer, Flash sets out for the shore, towing Dale by the hair. They reach the shore, and as Flash reaches down to drag Dale to safety, he screams and disappears beneath the calm surface of the lake, clutched in two powerful green, scaly arms. With no thought of his own safety, Flash Gordon dives to Dale's rescue and finds an adventure stranger than any which has gone before. Follow the thrilling adventures of Flash Gordon and Dale Arden each Sunday in your Hearst Sunday newspaper. You will find them graphically portrayed in full-colored pictures in the Comic Weekly. Only in the Comic Weekly can you follow the escapades of the Captain Yammer Kid, those perennial rascals, or thrill to the adventures of King of the Royal Mountain. In the Comic Weekly can you enjoy the good, clean fun of Bringing Up Father, Billy the Toiler, Way Out West, The Little King, or in the language of his hillbilly friend, go clean catawampus over the bodacious goings-on of Barney Google. Your old friend Skippy and all his little pals are waiting for you in the Comic Weekly, along with Pinky, Molly, and Pat, in their great adventure story, Radio Patrol. Then there is H. Drummond, the Demon Aviator, Johnny Round the World, and many, many others. Be sure you get this big 32-page all-color Comic Weekly supplement with your copy of next Sunday's first newspaper. And don't fail to listen again next week to the continuation of the amazing interplanetary adventures of Flash Gordon

0: presenting the amazing interplanetary adventures of Flash Gordon and Dale Arden. These thrilling adventures come to you as they are pictured each Sunday in the Comic Weekly, the world's greatest pictorial supplement of humor and adventure. The Comic Weekly, now printed in 32 tabloid-sized pages, each page in full four colors, is distributed everywhere as an integral part of your Hearst Sunday newspaper. Last week, you may remember, Flash Gordon and Dale Arden saved the Earth from destruction by shooting a rocket at a planet which threatened to collide with it. They became marooned on the planet called Mongo. The Emperor, Ming the Merciless, ordered Flash killed and commanded Dale to marry him. The royal princess, loving Flash, saved him. Soon, Prince of the Lion Men helped Flash prevent Ming from marrying Dale by breaking up the marriage ceremony and escaping underground. Now we continue the story. Flash and Dale are captured by the Shark Men. Princess Aura appears and again saves Flash, who in turn tries to free Dale, but Thune's father, searching for his princely son, captures the princess and Flash. Rather than remain a captive, the proud Aura hurls herself over the cliff, only to be caught by the terrible leaves of a constrictor plant. Seems to her aid.
1: Oh.
2: Don't struggle, Princess Aura. I'll free you.
1: Oh, honey, the leaves are crushing me.
2: I'll cut them with my thorns.
1: Oh. Oh, be careful. Oh, careful, Flash. The plant may catch you.
2: This devilish plant.
1: Oh, Flash, it caught you too.
2: Yes, I didn't think it could. It's a tough break.
1: What shall we do now?
2: I don't know. Yes?
1: Oh, Flash.
2: What is it, Princess? Are you in pain?
1: No. Look down there. A door in the cliff has opened.
2: Yes, there it has. The soldiers coming up. Strange-looking guns. Those your father's men?
1: No. No, I never saw them before. They must have seen us coming to make us captives.
2: Well, at least they'll get us out of the clutches of this terrible plant.
3: Soldiers! Set that plant and kill it. But don't injure its victims. I want them brought to me alive.
2: Don't be afraid, Princess. Those men will catch you.
3: Ready to catch my men? Now, the other one.
2: Here I come.
1: We're safe on the ground. So what will happen now?
2: Guns, the leader of those soldiers.
3: Soldiers, you did that well. Ah, Princess Aura.
1: Yes. How do you know me? I do not know you.
3: I know your father.
1: Oh,
3: what's this? Another white stranger?
4: Yes, Prince Darin.
3: Blindfold him and prepare our other white prisoner for the ordeal of the poison daggers.
4: As you command, Prince Darin.
1: What are you going to do with me?
3: Guard. Take the princess to my quarters.
4: As you command, Prince Baron.
3: Ah, here comes our other white prisoner. Perhaps you know him, youth.
2: How can I tell? He's got a hood over his head. I can't see his face.
3: He says he is from the Earth. I suppose you are from there, too?
2: I am.
3: I don't believe you. But no matter. Our hiding place must remain a secret, so both of you must die. Are the white prisoners prepared, guard?
4: They are, Prince Baron. Their left forearms are tied together.
3: And the poison daggers, are they ready?
5: Yes, sir.
3: Good. Now listen, prisoners. I am dipping these two daggers in dragon's blood. The slightest scratch from these blades means certain death. Guard, give these to the prisoners. On the count of three, you will commence fighting. One, two, three.
0: As Prince Baron utters the word, Flash steps back, jerking his mysterious antagonist off balance. He flings aside his dagger. Then he causes his opponent to drop his poisoned weapon. Picking up the dagger, Flash sending him to his opponent, and as the two whip off their blindfolds and reveal themselves to each other,
2: Flash Gordon talks to Zarko.
3: So you do know each other?
2: I should say we do. I'm mighty glad to see you, Doctor. I thought you were dead after our rocket crashed on this planet.
6: I was badly hurt, Flash. These fellows, they picked me up and brought me here. They made me act as their servant. Well, we saved the Earth, didn't we, lad?
2: We certainly did, Doctor. Now, Prince Baron, maybe you believe that we are from the Earth. This man was the most brilliant scientist in the world. He was
3: convinced... Stop! My admiration for both of you is boundless. I would be honored to have you shake my hand and call me friend.
2: Your friend?
3: Yes.
2: Why, of course. Here's my hand.
6: And mine.
3: Good. Now come to my quarters. My friends, I have invented an electric mole with which I intend to burrow underground into the palace of Ming the Merciless and overthrow his tyrannical government. Are you with me?
5: Certainly. You bet we are. We've got to rescue Dale and Thune from that fiend.
3: Princess Sora, you heard what I plan to do?
1: Yes. Please take me back to my father's palace with you.
3: You? Why, it's because of you that I am a hunted man with a price on my head. You will remain here as my prisoner. Come, my friend. Come.
1: Oh, I will I. God.
3: What is it?
1: What is your name?
3: Rangel, my princess.
1: Rangel. I thought I recognized your face. You fled into exile from my father's guard when you were caught stealing.
3: Yes.
1: Listen, Rangel.
3: Princess.
1: If you will help me warn my father of what those men plan to do, I will make you not only wealthy, but also a duke.
3: Or once so lovely, my princess, how could I refuse? Come with me.
0: Unaware of what has happened in the hiding place and racing underground toward the palace of Ming the Merciless and their electric mole, Prince Baron, Dr. Zarkov, and Flash Gordon encounter a fierce Gracco, or armor-plated dragon. Flash climbs out of the mole and gives battle, saving his companions. For this, Prince Baron promises that if they succeed in overthrowing Ming, Flash will be made a prince of Mongo, and anything he desires will be his. Finally, the electric mole breaks through the floor of the central hall of Ming's palace. The door opens and the trio emerge from the metal burrowing machine.
3: Come, my friend. We have arrived.
6: Ah, so we have. What is our next move, Prince Barry?
3: This is the temple, Ming's palace. We go up those stairs, Dr. Zarkov, and surprise the inner guard.
5: Prince Baron, look.
3: Ming's armored men.
5: He's been betrayed.
3: Yes.
5: But how could the news have reached here before?
6: Let us get our rake on.
3: It's no use, Doctor. The armor of those soldiers is rayproof.
6: Here comes Ming the Merciless. It is High Priest.
5: There. Thank heavens he's all right.
7: Welcome back to my palace, Flash Gordon, and welcome to your companions. So just lash them to the pillar over there and execute them.
1: Oh, Flash, darling, I love you so much.
5: Dale, my dear, we did our best to save you, but we've been betrayed. I guess they have us now.
1: Let them shoot. They'll kill me, too, and we'll be together forever.
7: Very well, Dale Arden. You can have him in death. Captain, proceed with the execution.
5: Shoot, you yellow dog. We aren't afraid to die.
6: Ready? Stop! Hold your fire!
7: Okay. What does this mean? If you were not the High Priestess, I would have your tongue torn out for your insolence.
8: I ask you, remember, sire, according to the sacred writ of Tao, even a traitor has the right to choose between the firing squad and the terrible test.
7: Oh, Sugi. And on second thought, the death would furnish us with greater amusement.
8: Yes, sire. We must abide by this sacred writ. And then, too, I see no reason why the girl should be killed.
7: Captain,
5: sire.
7: Release the prisoners.
5: Yes.
7: They shall undergo the terrible test. First, bring them over to the fifth. This is the test of the torture pit. Flash Gordon, you and Baron will stand on each end of the narrow platform and with long whips try to topple each other into the pit, where a surprise will be awaiting you. Check your flashes.
0: The two mount the platform. Flash ducks as Prince Baron's whip winds over his head. Then Flash's whip hits Baron with such force as to knock him off balance and into the pit. Dropping his whip, Flash leaps after him. As he throws the unconscious form of Prince Baron over his shoulder and prepares to climb out, a transparent metal sheet silently slides over the top of the pit, trapping them. At the same time, Flash hears a growl, and looking around, he sees three snarling tigrons. Placing Prince Baron on the floor, Flash turns on the fierce beast. The first one charges. Leaping high in the air, Flash comes down on the tigron's back with a powerful wrench, breaks its neck. Instantly, the other two tigrons leap at each other to fight for the possession of the body. Furiously, the battle rages. Finally, both animals are down, wounded unto death. Then Prince Baron regains consciousness.
3: Where are we?
5: We're all right, Prince Baron. Yes. We're in the pit. They trapped us with that transparent metal lid.
3: And you saved us from these beasts. Oh, you are superb, Flash.
5: That was easier than figuring how we're going to get out of here. Look up there. And soon, just in time. Soon, throw that metal lid back.
2: Now to the end of ten.
5: There. He's good. We're free. Come along.
0: Meanwhile, in the temple of Tao, Ming and Dale are about to be married by Zogi, the high priest.
8: By now, Dale Arden, my saber-toothed tyrants have torn your ear all to pieces.
1: Oh, poor Flash. He died trying to save me. Nothing matters now.
8: Here comes Zogi to perform the ceremony. Mighty Ming, ruler of Mongo and the universe, does your supreme intelligence take this Earth woman to be your wife and empress of Mongo?
7: I most certainly do.
8: And you, Dale Arden, you take this just and brilliant man to be your lord and master?
1: I don't care what happens now.
8: As you have accepted each other in matrimony before the great god Tao, I pronounce
9: Wait.
8: You...
1: They either speak.
9: I, Tao, forbid this marriage.
7: It is a trick. Fool. A stone idol cannot talk. Zogi, bring back the statue.
8: At once, sire.
7: Black Gordon.
1: No, sorry. You told me you were dead.
8: The Earthman and two companions alive.
7: Go, God. Shoot them down. The marriage must go on.
1: Wait.
7: Sire. The sacred writ say you cannot execute a man who has passed the test of the tyrant. Guard! Drop your weapons or Tao will curse you all.
8: What? You dare defy me?
7: I only quote the sacred writ. As high priest, it is my duty to interpret and enforce its dictate.
8: Guard! Give me your sword. Zogi, I will stop your jabbering mouth forever.
1: No! Oh, how awful. He's still the high priest.
8: Carry the body away, dog.
1: Bless me, darling. I thought I had lost you.
2: Never as long as I have strength in these two arms, a breath of life in my body.
8: Oh, Tao forbids me to slay you, eh? Well, Tao and I will both laugh while you rattle slaves in the prison city of the Hawkmen.
4: Death would be more desirable.
8: As for you, Dale Arden, you shall be taught to act like my empress.
0: Doomed to a fate worse than death among the cruel Hawkmen. What terrifying adventures await our friends? Be sure to listen in again next week and hear the further amazing adventures of Flash Gordon and Dale Arden, who appear in full-color pictures next Sunday in the 32-page comic weekly supplement of your Hearst Sunday newspaper, the world's greatest all-picture magazine of fun and adventure. Don't miss the comic weekly next Sunday. All your friends will be there. Besides Flash Gordon and Dale Arden, you'll find King of the Royal Mounted waiting to thrill you with another chapter in his adventures of the great Northwest. Good old Jiggs and Maggie in Bringing Up Father. Your old pal Skippy, Billy the Toiler, Ace Drummond, Johnny Round the World, The Little King, Radio Patrol, they'll all be waiting to entertain you. Of course, those irresponsible Captain Yammer kids are on deck with a new prank on their friends. How can they think of all those tricks? And as for Barney Google, well, I'm afraid I'll have to agree with Snuffy Smith that Google seems a bit touched in the haze. Remember, they're all in the Comic Weekly next Sunday. 32 pages of colored pictures. Be sure to get your copy of the Hearst Sunday newspaper next Sunday, containing this big 32-page Comic Weekly. And remember, we have a date next week for another chapter in the amazing interplanetary adventures of Flash Gordon and Dale Arden.

0: presenting the amazing interplanetary adventures of Flash Gordon. These thrilling adventures come to you as they are pictured each Sunday in the Comic Weekly, the world's greatest pictorial supplement of humor and adventure. The Comic Weekly, now printed in 32 tabloid-sized pages, each page in full four colors, is distributed everywhere as an integral part of your Hearst Sunday newspaper. For the benefit of those who may know the earlier episodes, here is the story today. Flash Gordon, internationally famous American athlete, his beautiful American sweetheart, Dale Arden, and Dr. Zarkov, a great scientist, left the Earth on a rocket ship. They crashed on the planet Mongo and were captured by Ming the Merciless, the cruel emperor of Mongo, who commanded Dale Arden to marry him and order that Flash be killed. But Flash escaped through the help of Emperor Ming's beautiful daughter, Aura, who fell deeply in love with him and proposed marriage. This Flash refused, saying he loved Dale Arden. Flash then met Soon, the powerful, huge, bearded prince of the Lion Men, and Prince Baron, a former member of Emperor Ming's court. Joined by Dr. Zarkov, these four friends plotted to overthrow the government of Emperor Ming and rescue Dale Arden. They were almost successful, but at the last moment, with victory practically within their grasp, were recaptured by Emperor Ming's soldiers, and the four friends, together with Dale Arden, were condemned to a fate far worse than death. Securely bound, they were placed on a gyro ship and sent as slaves to the prison city of Hawkmen. Now we continue the story. The prison ship carrying our friends roars through the stratosphere on the way to the prison city of the Hawkmen. In the cell room, Flash and Prince Soon worked feverishly on each other's bonds.
1: Can you get the knot untied, Prince Soon?
2: It is almost loosened, Flash. Just another twist. There. Thou art free.
1: Thanks. Now I'll set you free. If we work fast, we may be able to release Zarkov and Baron and get control of the ship.
2: Good. As soon as thou canst loose my bonds, I will help thee capture the guard and take his keys when he makes his rounds.
1: There. There, the rope's undone.
2: Hark. I hear the guard approaching.
1: Put your hands behind your back like this and lie still until he bends over to give us food. Then we'll overpower him. All right, now. Here he comes.
3: Here is your food, prisoner.
1: Now, friend Soon.
4: What? There. I have him fast.
1: Take his keys.
4: Stop squirming, fellow. I'll give you something to squirm about.
1: Now, I've got his keys, Soon. Now to save Dale, Baron, and Zarkov.
4: Look out!
2: What was that?
1: We must have struck something. Are you all right, Soon?
2: Yes. And thou, friend?
1: I'm okay.
5: Flash Gordon.
1: Here. Prince Soon and I are in here. And you are free.
2: Yes. And how didst thou gain thy liberty, friend?
6: The crash broke the lock on our cell door. Come quickly. We must go to the control cabin and see about the girl.
1: Yes, hurry. This way. Dale. Where are you? Dale.
7: I'm here.
1: Yeah. Are you all right, Dale?
7: Curse you, girl. Let go of me. I've got to call Ming on the space phone.
8: Send this to Ming with my regards.
9: He won't be able to transmit your message for quite some time, lad.
6: Let's get out of here.
9: Let the others go soon. I need your great strength to help me remove the valuable scientific apparatus from the ship.
6: Come, Flash. Come, Dale. We have no time to lose.
8: Here with you, Baron.
9: Soon. Trench those spacecraft from their sockets. I will take this space compass.
2: What else wouldst thou like to have removed, friend?
9: That is enough for this trip. Come on outside.
2: Where are our friends Baron and Flash and Dale?
9: They must have gone into the forest over yonder. What is that rushing sound?
2: By the great god Tao. Look up there. Hawkmen! Run, friends! Run for your life!
0: Tenants flying, lances held in readiness, a squadron of savage Hawkmen circle from the skies. They seize Soon and Zarkov and sweep them into the air. While in the forest, numb with horror, Flash, Dale, and Baron watch their friends carried away toward a city suspended in space. The prison city of Hawkmen.
1: There they go with Soon and Zarkov.
6: And that, friend, is the end of them.
7: What do you mean, Miss Baron?
6: No man captured by the Hawkmen has lived to tell about it.
7: How terrible.
6: You'll see about that, Baron.
7: It's hopeless, Flash. Look, their city drifts high in the heavens,
3: held up by powerful light beams.
6: What are we going to do now?
1: Let's go back to the wrecked ship. We may be able to fix it.
6: I'm afraid the ship is beyond repair, Flash. But perhaps it won't do any harm to Steve.
3: Flash, I see a refuge sound.
1: Why, it's a rocket ship bearing down on us.
6: It's going to land.
1: Made a perfect landing. I wonder who the pilot is.
6: A girl is getting out. She's holding a ray pistol.
1: Why, it's Princess Order. Well, Princess, this is a surprise.
7: I followed you to give you your last chance, Flash Gordon.
3: What do you mean?
7: Keep out of this day, Laden. He knows what I mean.
1: I suppose you still want to marry
7: him. Yes. Marry me and the Empire is yours. And your friends are free.
1: And if I refuse?
7: The Hawkmen, with my aid, will kill all of you. You shall never marry this Earth girl, Dale Arden.
1: My dear Princess, if I must make a choice, I choose Dale and death.
3: Death, darling.
1: Good for you, Flash.
3: You have signed our death warrant. I don't care as long as we are together.
1: I'm glad, dear. That's how I feel, too.
7: Very well. You have made your choice. I go to the Hawkmen.
6: Well, there goes the haughty beauty. In an hour, every Hawkman in Mungo will be after us.
0: Prince Baron's prophecy comes true. He, Flash, and Dale are captured by the Hawkmen and dragged before the throne of their king, mighty Voltan. There the prisoners find Aura leaning on the arm of the great throne, while King Voltan explains to her,
2: The laws of Mungo allow you to judge the fate of one of these prisoners, Princess. The others belong to me.
7: I'll take the yellow-haired youth. Make me pay for scorning me. Incidentally, by torturing him, I can also torture the Earth girl.
2: So be it. Take the man to the torture chamber.
3: No, I beg you. Kill me, but spare Flash.
2: Let the girl stay with me. So, you're in love with his youth, eh?
3: In love with him? Why, just because I begged for Flash's life doesn't mean I love him.
2: Oh?
3: He's but a youth. You, impressive majesty. You are a man.
2: Ah, my pretty bird, you have discernment. I took you at your face value, but I see I was wrong. You have an unusual appreciation of men.
3: Thank you, impressive majesty. I can also appreciate compliments.
2: Soon I shall show you how your friends have failed to stand the rigors of the torture chamber.
3: I don't care much for torture, your majesty. But I guess you can't help doing what the Emperor's daughter tells you to.
2: Emperor's daughter? I give orders in this today, but now it's your fate.
3: Yes, Impressive Majesty?
2: I shall make you my wife as soon as the High Priest can be summoned.
0: In the meantime, down in the torture chambers, Flash and his friends have been put to work stoking the great atom furnaces of the Hawkmen. Driven nearly mad by the terrible heat and the anxiety of wondering what is happening to Dale, Flash is all for rebelling. He throws a shovel full of flaming radium at a guard. The captain of the guard reaches for the switch, which will electrocute Flash by passing the current through a wire fastened to his leg iron. But Dr. Zarkov rushes up and pleads,
9: Do not kill him, Captain. He is but an impetuous youth. We will make him work.
2: Then see that he does. If he starts any more trouble, he shall die.
9: Thank you, Captain.
2: Get back to work and arrest the youth slaves.
1: Thanks, Dr. Zarkov, but I just assumed that.
6: Dale's lost. Patience, Flash. Zarkov and I have a plan. Come over here, behind this lead wall.
1: What are you going to do, Baron?
6: I shall keep watch for the guards. Get to work, Zarkov.
9: Quickly, here, Flash. Take these wires off your manacles and wrap them around your shovel.
1: Now what are you going to do?
9: You heard what the captain said. If you start any more trouble, he will electrocute you. When I give you a signal, jump up and throw your shovel into that radium bin over there.
1: Get myself killed for it?
9: I promise you will not die. Do as I tell you.
1: All right. Now?
9: With the body.
10: No one is looking this way.
9: Now, Flash.
8: Come on, men. Follow me. Better death than slavery.
2: Mutiny. Then die like a rat. Here goes the switch.
1: Electric current ignited the radium off.
9: It worked! It worked!
1: Now's our chance to escape.
8: I'm going to find Dale.
0: Back in the sumptuous quarters of Voltan, King of the Hawkmen, he and Dale are awaiting the arrival of the High Priest to perform the marriage ceremony.
2: Well, my pretty little bird, soon you'll be the bride of Voltan the Mighty. But suppose you give me a little kiss while we're waiting for the High Priest, eh? Come here.
3: Oh, no! Don't touch me!
2: What? You repulse me, Earth Girl? Come here!
3: Keep away from me! You fat fool! Flash, darling!
8: Take your hands off her, Voltan!
0: With a yell of fury, Flash drives his fist above his jaw. The mighty king staggers back and, bellowing like a mad bull, sinks his steel-singed fingers into Flash's throat. His left hand reaches for his dagger.
3: Flash, look out for his dagger!
0: A smashing left and a crushing right-hand uppercut that would have killed an ordinary man knocks Voltan into unconsciousness.
1: That settles that off. Dale, did he hurt you?
3: No. Oh, my darling. I feel so safe in your arms. They're so strong, yet so tender.
1: These arms were meant to hold you and protect you. By heaven, they will, as long as I have life.
3: My dear. Oh, where are Baron and Zarkov and Thune?
1: Zarkov and Baron are working on some scientific gadgets. Thune and I separated looking for you. Come, we'll join them.
3: Did you kill Voltan?
1: I don't know. There's no time to waste finding out.
3: Which way do we go from here?
1: Look. Hold it. Coming this way. Turn to the right, Dale. Down that other passage.
3: More soldiers. Flash, with what?
1: Back to Voltan's forces, Dale. We can bar the door and hold them up while we arrange to escape by the window. There. We're back in Voltan's quarters and we've escaped the soldiers.
3: No.
2: No, they're firing.
3: Voltan!
1: Why, you...
2: There you are. They have this raised pistol trained on you. The slightest move and both of you will be blown to dust.
1: Don't hurt the girl. I surrender.
8: Voltan! Light! Light! Move! Turn off the light!
3: Yes! The floor is tipping up.
1: Don't worry, Dale. I'll save you.

What is happening to the city of Hawkmen, perched so perilously 5,000 feet above the ground on the planet Mongo? What terrifying experiences await our friends? Be sure to listen in again next week for the continuation of the amazing interplanetary adventures of Flash Gordon. The same all-star American athlete who will appear in full-color pictures next Sunday on the big 32-page comic weekly supplement of your Hearst Sunday newspaper. What a treat is in store for you in next Sunday's Comic Weekly. For besides Flash Gordon, you'll find the greatest array of funny people ever assembled in any magazine, waiting to entertain you. Just think of it. Bringing Up Father, The Little King, Barney Google, Polly and Her Pals, Toots and Casper, Pete the Tramp, good old Skippy, and your friends the Katzenjammer Kids, and last but by no means least, that mischievous, lovable little fellow, Mickey Mouse. Yes, they'll all be there, besides Ace Drummond, Radio Patrol, Jungle Jim, Red Barry, and all your other favorites. Be sure to get this big 32-page comic weekly with your Hearst newspaper next Sunday. And now, goodbye until next week at this time, when we'll be back with another amazing interplanetary adventure of Black.

presenting the amazing interplanetary adventures of Flash Gordon. These thrilling adventures come to you as they are pictured each Sunday in the Comic Weekly, the world's greatest pictorial supplement of humor and adventure. The Comic Weekly, now printed in 32 tabloid-sized pages, each page in full four colors, is distributed everywhere as an integral part of your Hearst Sunday newspaper. For the benefit of those who may not have heard the earlier episodes, let us explain that Flash Gordon, the internationally famous American athlete, and Dale Arden, his beautiful American sweetheart, and Dr. Zarkov, the well-known scientist, were thrown onto the new planet Mongo when their experimental rocket ship crashed. After a series of adventures with the Emperor, Ming the Merciless, and his beautiful daughter, Aura, who fell deeply in love with Flash, the two Americans, together with Dr. Zarkov, soon Prince of the Lion Men and Prince Baron, were sentenced to the prison city of the Hawkmen. There, the men were tortured, while King Voltan, mighty ruler of the Hawkmen, made plans to marry Dale. Flash and his companions escaped from the torture chambers, and Flash found Dale in time to save her from the marriage. But they were trapped by soldiers and again fell into Voltan's hands. Then there was a terrible rumbling sound. The floor started to shift, the walls began to crack open, and the lights went out. Now we continue the story. In the crumbling palace of Voltan, amid the shouts of the disorganized guards, Flash and Dale break away, but the mighty

0: give me orders.
1: I do. I can save your city. But if you harm Flash Gordon, I'll doom this city and all of you Hawkmen to destruction.
0: All my radium's gone. You destroyed that yourself. How can you save us?
1: Vince Barton and I have been experimenting with other atom rays.
0: Experimenting? Enough of this. I should have killed Flash Gordon but for your arrival and bluff. Now I shall finish the job.
2: Oh, bluff, my darling.
3: Be brave, Dale. Big windbag is bluffing now.
0: Bluffing, am I? I'll show you.
3: Listen to us, you fat fool. The city will remain suspended. Only 20 minutes more. There is no time to waste.
0: What do you think you can do to save the city, you wizard?
1: We have found a way to make new light beams to hold the city safely suspended in the air.
0: What kind of trick is this?
3: It's no trick.
0: Then let us see what you propose to do. What?
1: I will save your city on one condition.
0: But to drive a bargain, old wizard of the earth. Very well. Flash Gordon shall go free if you save my city.
3: You must also free Dale and Zarkov and Baron.
1: Absolutely.
3: Be quick, Wotan. The Princess Minister are flying. Give us your answer.
0: I'll pardon you all if my city is saved.
1: Good. Then follow me.
0: Where are you going to take us?
1: Into this private elevator first.
3: Where are we going, Dr. Zarkov?
1: Baron and I discovered a room under the hall of atom furnaces, which had been stored with scientific apparatus. With the help of slaves, we constructed my newest invention, didn't we, Baron?
3: Yes, we did, friend Zarkov. I only hope this bull-headed monarch hasn't delayed us too long with this arguing. There isn't much time left to save the city.
2: We're tipping over. How much further do we have to descend?
1: We will be below the foundation in a moment.
0: What is this remarkable discovery, wizard of the earth?
1: You shall see, you shall see.
3: We're here. Hurry out, everyone.
4: Hold fast to my hand, Dale.
2: Oh, Flash, do you think Dr. Zarkov will be able to save us?
4: I know he'll do his best.
1: There is my invention.
0: What is that mass of tubes and wires?
1: This electrical machine is an atomic light solidifier.
0: It will strengthen the beam?
1: Yes. Keep everybody back, Baron. I must have room to work.
3: Stand back, everybody.
0: Baron, do you think this machine will work?
3: Quiet. Professor Zarkov is throwing the switch.
2: What is that weird bluish light?
3: The new rays made by the atom sail. Why, the city seems to be getting back on an even keel.
0: By Charles, so it is.
3: How is it working, friend Zarkov?
1: Splendid so far. The light beams supporting the city are becoming stronger and stronger.
3: Then the city is saved.
1: The city is saved.
0: By Charles, he's done it. All of you are free.
4: My friend, you're crying.
2: I'm so happy we're saved.
0: Zarkov, come here.
3: Said he could do it, and he did.
1: Yes, King Wotan, you summon me?
0: Zarkov, you shall be my head scientist.
1: Wotan, this is more than I expect. I am grateful, deeply grateful, and appreciative of the honor.
0: Flash and Dale?
2: Yes, Impressive Majesty.
3: What is it, King Wotan?
0: As proof of our future friendship, I shall give you a royal wedding tomorrow. And tonight, we shall have a banquet to celebrate it.
3: Having a good time, Dale?
2: Wonderful time, Flash. It hardly seems possible that we should be married tomorrow. I don't dare believe it until we are actually being married.
3: You mustn't feel that way, Dale. It's a nerve.
5: Well, my friend, tomorrow will be the big day.
2: I'm not so sure.
3: Dale is just worrying about nothing, Baron.
5: It's almost tomorrow, Dale. What can happen now?
2: During the excitement of the threatened destruction of the city, the Princess Aura disappeared.
3: Oh, is that all that worries you? I should think you'd be glad she's not here. I am.
0: Well, lovebird, are you enjoying yourself?
2: Oh, yes. Thank you, Impressive Majesty.
6: Majesty! Majesty!
0: Eh? What is it?
6: The air fleet of Ming the Merciless is approaching the city.
0: This means trouble.
2: What did I tell you? There'll be no wedding for us tomorrow.
0: We'll die fighting.
3: No, both. Let us take our chances on escaping. Give us a rocket ship.
1: No use, lad. They were damaged when the city tilted.
6: His Universal Majesty, Emperor of Mongo, King the Merciless.
2: And this is all. Now there will be trouble.
3: Steady, Dale, darling. There'll be a way out of this.
0: Greeting and welcome, Emperor Ming.
7: So, Botan, you have become friends with the prisoners. Turn over this half man to my torturer. And to me, deliver my promised bride, Dale Arden. I command it.
8: No, Father. You promised Flash Gordon to me as my share of this.

0: of Mungo, sacred laws of the great Tao, who is all wise. I call for a tournament of death.
1: A tournament? And this fellow Flash Gordon would enter?
0: Yes.
1: Fine for a tournament. And all the planet will see him fail and die. So be it.
2: Between four mountains nestles a mammoth bowl-shaped arena, toward which most of Mongo pours in never-ending streams. It is the day of the start of the tournament of death, in which all of the contestants but one will meet death. And Flash Gordon is going to enter. He and Dale occupy seats of honor in Voltan's box. Princess Aura enters the arena on a golden throne carried by six blue dragon men.
3: Here comes Aura in all her glory.
0: Wild, treacherous, and cruel. That's my boy.
4: Oh, I don't know about that.
0: Here comes Ugrit, king of the lion men.
2: Dragon men are frightened by the lions. They've dropped the princess.
0: Stay where you are, my boy. Prince Darren is already picking her up.
4: He seems to be smiling at him. I wonder...
5: Prince Darren, you have saved my life. Why did you do it after the way I treated you?
6: Because, my princess, you are a woman. A beautiful woman. And I can no longer deny the fact that I love you.
4: But whatever it is he's saying, I wish he'd get interested in somebody else and leave you alone, Flash.
0: The tournament is about to begin, Flash. There's your horse. Here, take this sword, my boy. It's the one with which I became king of the Hawkmen. Take it and justify my faith in you.
4: And my faith, too.
6: Thanks, darling. And thank you, Bolton.
0: I'll do my best.
2: In another box, Prince Baron reaches a decision.
6: Darkhawk, I'm going to enter the tournament, win back my kingdom, and Ming's daughter, Princess Aura, for my bride.
7: Do not be a fool, Prince Baron. Why run the risk of being killed?
6: Wish me luck, my friend.
0: I go to do battle.
2: The battle royal with every horseman for himself. As the fight rages around him, Flash is beset by two yellow guardsmen. He vanquishes one, and as he is attacked by the other, he falls from his horse. Before the yellow man can drive home a death thrust, a masked fighter saves Flash, and the first great test of the tournament of death ends. A banquet is held for the survivors.
4: Are you sure you're all right, Flash?
3: Why, of course, Dale.
4: If it hadn't been for that masked fighter, you'd be dead now. Oh, why did you enter this horrible tournament?
3: To win freedom, a kingdom, and what's more important, you.
4: My dear. Look, the masked fighter is with Princess Aura.
5: Ah, the masked champion. Are you a criminal fearing arrest, or a noble fearing recognition?
6: Blue blood, or red, my lady, will flow in the arena just as freely, for your amusement.
5: Yes, wear the scarf as a token, but do not stain it with your blood.
6: Fair lady, a kiss from your gorgeous lips, I would face the legions of Tau.
5: Insolent one. I'll have you tortured.
6: Who can punish the living dead of the tournament? Goodbye, you beautiful devil. I go to fight for your hand.
8: Yes, Matt. I swear I know his voice. The call has sounded. I must go back to the fight. Goodbye, Dale.
4: Goodbye, and good luck, my darling. Oh, King Wotan, when will this awful tourney end?
0: I know it seems horrible to you, little bird, but it is better that Flash should die honorably in the field of battle than at the hands of Ming's torturers. If he wins this final event, he will be a king. You will be his queen.
2: The trumpets blow and the last contestants line up. Two by two, they mount the sky rope stretched over a flaming pool to joust with swords. And one after another, they are eliminated by death. Finally, only Flash Gordon and the masked champion are left. Flash loses his balance and falls down toward the flaming pool. But his hands catch hold of the rope and he hangs on. The masked champion, thrown off balance, also falls. but saves himself by grasping Flash Gordon's leg. His mask falls off, revealing Prince Baron. The crowd demands that both men shall live, and they are brought before Voltan and Ming the Merciless.
0: None of your trickery, Ming. Proclaim them both kings.
1: So be it. But I shall choose their kingdoms. To Prince Baron and my daughter Aura, I give the kingdom of the forest. To Flash Gordon and the Earth Girl, I give the kingdom of the cave.
0: You fiend, you know neither kingdom has been conquered.
1: True, Voltan, but these are brave men. Let them try. They can hold their weddings in their own kingdoms if they live that long.
2: What will happen to Flash Gordon when he attempts to rule over the unconquered kingdom of the cave? You'll know next week at the same time when he'll be back with another chapter of the amazing interplanetary adventures of Flash Gordon. And by the way, what is your favorite picture feature? Bringing Up Father, Skippy, the Katzenjammer Kid, The Little King, Mickey Mouse? Or if you like thrills, then Ace Drummond or Jungle Jim, Radio Patrol or Red Barry. But no matter whatever your favorite, you'll find it next Sunday in the big 32-page comic weekly, along with...
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0: It is time now to begin the reading of the Wall Street Journal on the Talking Information Center for today, Thursday, September 17th, 2026. With the Wall Street Journal, we say hello to Ken.
1: Hello and welcome. Market slump as Warsh warns on inflation. Federal Reserve Chairman Kevin Warsh made it clear that inflation is still a problem. Wall Street was left wondering how far the Fed will go to address it. Stocks slumped, and the 10-year Treasury yield settled above 5% for the first time since July 2007, after Warsh struck a decidedly hawkish tone in remarks following the central bank's decision to raise interest rates for the first time in 3 years. Inflation is too high and has been for too long, Warsh said in remarks to reporters on Wednesday afternoon. He later added, "Today's action starts to show that we're serious about this." At first, markets greeted the Fed's rate hike with relief. President Trump had argued rates were already too high, and investors had worried that Warsh would hesitate to tackle price increases head-on. But soon after the new Fed chairman took to the podium Wednesday, stocks fell and the 10-year Treasury yield ticked up above 5% again. "We have to be prepared that we are in a rate-hiking cycle," said Mike O'Rourke, chief market strategist at Jones Trading. "You have uncertainty over the foreseeable future that warrants people being a little bit more defensive." All three major U.S. stock indexes fell for the seventh time in the past 8 sessions. The Dow Jones Industrial Average declined 1.2%, or 631 points. The S&P 500 fell around 0.4%, while the NASDAQ Composite fell fractionally. The benchmarks were facing steeper declines before rebounding ahead of the close. The Trump administration expressed its disappointment. "Look, I think the president has been abundantly clear on where he wanted interest rates to go," White House spokesman Kush Desai said during an interview on Fox News. "And certainly today's rather unfortunate decision by the Federal Reserve to raise interest rates wasn't from the administration's point of view, backed by a particularly compelling economic case. In recent days, Wall Street came to see an interest rate increase from the central bank as a near certainty. Investors were pricing in a 90% chance of an increase on Wednesday morning, and analysts warned of a sharp bond sell-off if policymakers failed to deliver one. Instead, the decision came in as expected, and a negative reaction took shape anyway. Markets responded as they often do when the Fed raises rates and signals inflation remains a concern. Yields rose and stocks fell. At the start of 2026, many investors were banking on rate cuts. Then, the war in Iran scrambled inflation forecasts and jacked up fuel costs across the globe. Solid economic growth and the inexhaustible artificial intelligence investing boom added to upward pressure on prices. And over the past few months, an intensifying bond rout has placed even more pressure on Warsh and the Fed. Even an intervention from Treasury Secretary Scott Bessent proved insufficient in bringing down bond yields. Earlier this week, the yield on 10-year Treasuries touched a new 19-year high, climbing above 5% for the first time since it got there during a single session in 2023. Rising yields also put pressure on stock prices, in part by lifting borrowing costs across the economy. Treasury yields, which rise when bond prices fall, largely reflect investors' expectations for short-term rates set by the Fed. Early Wednesday, they fell along with oil prices, which have been playing a critical role in shaping investors' inflation outlook. The 10-year yield initially didn't change much after the Fed's decision, but that changed as Warsh started speaking. The yield was 5.020% in late afternoon trading, according to TradeWeb, up from 4.995% Tuesday. Brent crude, the international benchmark, still fell 2.7% to $105.83 a barrel. Some analysts said that Warsh's commitment to fighting inflation still left bonds in better position than if he had shown less resolve. I think the market is content with this, and it shows the Fed has a credible resolve to bring inflation down to 2%, said Will Campagnoli, macro strategist at FHN Financial. Yields, Campagnoli added, had stayed within pretty narrow ranges, all things considered. But Wednesday's decision also turned traders' attention to the possibility of additional rate hikes at the Fed's meeting in October and December. Interest rate futures showed a nearly 90% chance that the Fed will lift rates at least once more by the end of the year. Most people are bracing for further hikes, said Ben Amos, chief investment officer at FedWatch Advisors. It's never really a one and done. A 401k that mirrors a pension. BlackRock leads push to help firms design plans to expand investment options. BlackRock will offer U.S. workers a chance to invest more like a multi-billion dollar pension. The world's largest investment firm by assets under management said it would work with corporate clients to build customizable funds for 401k plans that can include slices of public stocks and bonds, private assets, and even annuities that provide guaranteed income and return. The new framework aims to resemble the menu of options offered to public employee pension plans, university endowments, and other deep-pocketed institutions that hire firms such as BlackRock to manage their money. Most corporate 401k plans tend to default employees into target date funds or those that invest in a mix of stocks and bonds that shifts as the employee gets closer to her or his target date or retirement age. BlackRock said it would work with corporate clients to analyze the demographics and wages of their workforces, among other factors, to help inform investment choices. For example, a manufacturing company with a union workforce that has an early average retirement age and an existing defined benefit pension might have different needs for its 401k plan than a tech company that offers no pension benefits and pays employees with corporate stock, said Nick Nerfos, BlackRock's global head of retirement solutions. BlackRock wants to address those differences and says it can now use technology to bring customized features to companies and plans of all sizes. That is especially important as companies consider new options that BlackRock and other investment managers are rolling out, including target date funds that incorporate defined retirement income and private assets. We're trying to take the best of what 401ks have done, such as portability and ownership by the individual, and combine that with the best of what pensions did, which is professional management, long-term thinking, and certainty through income in retirement, Nifos said in an interview. A firm later acquired by BlackRock helped pioneer target date funds in the 1990s. The funds now take in a majority of the money flowing into 401k plans in the U.S., according to Vanguard data. They have been lauded for helping assure savers' investments match their risk tolerance and proximity to retirement. Firms such as BlackRock are looking for ways to improve these funds when investors reach that target date. The problem is that we designed this whole system just to maximize savings, maximize account value, and then you get to retirement, we hand the money back to you and say, good luck, Nifos said. BlackRock, Vanguard, Fidelity Investments, and State Street recently have announced new funds that give investors the option of buying an annuity before or after their retirement date that guarantees some level of income for the rest of their lives. The latest debate in retirement investing centers on private assets. President Trump signed an executive order in 2025 directing federal agencies and regulators to clear the path for assets such as private equity, private credit, and real estate into 401k plans. Private asset funds have long been a major part of pension fund and insurance company portfolios. Proponents of private market funds in 401ks argue they can be less correlated to public stocks and offer premium returns in exchange for less liquidity. Skeptics point to higher management fees and less transparency from managers. The decision whether to offer private assets in a corporate 401k plan comes down to the company offering it and its goals. If private markets can help you reach or beat that objective, net of all fees, then we think it's a good tool, Nifo said. What we're not doing is saying we've got target date funds, we've got private markets, and we should just push them together for everyone. Exxon and Ham bid for Venezuela oil. ExxonMobil and billionaire oil baron Harold Ham are close to signing preliminary deals to explore investments in Venezuelan oil fields. The latest signs of interest from U.S. companies to help revive the country's dilapidated energy sector. Exxon is negotiating a potential return to the country nearly two decades after its exit and could sign a memorandum of understanding with state-run Petróleos de Venezuela as soon as this month, according to people familiar with the matter. The U.S. oil giant will explore a deal to invest in a number of developed and undeveloped fields, according to people familiar with the matter. The deal talks could still fall apart or extend beyond September, the people said. The deal could encompass fields that collectively have 50 billion barrels of oil available, one of the people said. Venezuela says it has around 300 billion barrels of oil reserves, which would make its reserves the largest in the world. Exxon has sent teams to Caracas this year to negotiate a possible deal following President Trump's push for American oil producers to revitalize the Latin American country's rundown oil sector. The company has inched closer together to a deal with Venezuelan officials over time and was expected to continue those talks at the G20 Energy Abundance Ministerial in Houston this week, one of the other people said. Trump, Secretary of State Marco Rubio, and others have tried to refocus the global energy industry in the Western Hemisphere, prodding companies to pour $100 billion in Venezuela to bolster its depressed crude production and ship the oil to U.S. refineries. Exxon's chief rival, Chevron, this month signed a deal to invest $7 billion in Venezuela over 5 years through its joint ventures there, aiming to double its output to 600,000 barrels a day. Also on Wednesday, Ham's company, Continental Resources, signed a preliminary deal to explore an undeveloped oil field in the state of Anzoátegui. Ham is one of Trump's closest allies in the oil patch. He high-fived the president as votes rolled in on election night in 2024. Ham and Continental CEO Doug Lawler, who said he had traveled to Venezuela twice this year, signed a non-binding memorandum of understanding with Petróleos de Venezuela at the G20 Energy Abundance Ministerial in Houston. Continental, which is the largest oil producer in North Dakota's Bakken Shale, said it hoped to sign a production-sharing agreement with Venezuela in the coming weeks. We talk about the U.S. shale energy renaissance, Ham said. I think this can also be the energy renaissance that's necessary in Venezuela. Ham said he thinks the influx of U.S. companies directed by Trump's administration into Venezuela could push the country's oil production beyond 3 million barrels a day, its previous peak from decades ago. Waller said it was unclear how much Continental would invest in Venezuela, but noted the company would have to deploy a significant amount of capital into new wells and infrastructure, such as pipelines, after decades of inactivity in the region. The deal potentially marks a win for Trump. His administration is trying to shore up oil supply lines in the Western Hemisphere as fallout from the Iran war and subsequent conflicts in the Middle East have closed off some of the global oil market's most vital arteries. Venezuela says it has the world's largest oil reserves, and it produces the type of oil that U.S. Gulf Coast refineries prefer, using to make gasoline, diesel, and jet fuel. Several large oil and gas companies have hesitated to commit capital to Venezuela, wary of financial and legal problems that could arise in making years-long investments in a country with a track record of nationalizing private companies' assets. During a televised White House meeting with Trump in January, Exxon CEO Darren Woods and others expressed caution. At the time, Woods said Venezuela appeared to be uninvestable without significant changes to the country's commercial framework, legal system, and hydrocarbon laws. Venezuela has since overhauled oil-related regulations, including allowing for lower tax rates on oil production. In a news release Wednesday, Continental cited the country's recent changes to regulatory and legal framework as one of the reasons it was able to move forward with the deal. "You know, this means a great deal to them," Ham said. "This is a new day, a new era."
2: Excuse me.
1: OpenAI reports more safety incidents. An OpenAI model undergoing testing rewrote its own instructions, telling itself to disregard the roles and identities that bind other chatbots. An AI agent tried to pass a test by uploading a file to the internet, then citing it as a source. Another agent couldn't find the data to create a financial model, so it instructed itself to make up the data and be transparent only if asked. OpenAI disclosed these and other previously unreported incidents on Wednesday as the company announced a new framework for reporting instances of misbehavior by its artificial intelligence models. The framework covers model misalignment, a term used by researchers to describe AI that acts in ways that ignore or conflict with human intentions. The company disclosed six new examples of misaligned behavior, all of which it said would have been deemed eligible for disclosure or investigation under the framework. OpenAI's announcement comes as fears over harmful AI reach a fever pitch. Last week, a former OpenAI researcher, Jacob Coxon, quit Anthropic and expressed concerns that the AI industry was racing to build systems it couldn't control. Over the weekend, executives from Anthropic, OpenAI, Google, and SpaceX agreed that they needed to slow down the pace of AI development. "We think it's important to share what we're learning as soon as possible," said Kai Chen, OpenAI's head of alignment, in an interview ahead of the framework's release. "We hope it helps inform shared standards and regulation that can create clear expectations for all AI developers." OpenAI said in a blog post on Wednesday that it would aim to disclose examples that provide useful evidence about how model misalignment arises, how it manifests, and where safeguards succeed or fail. That can include a model hiding a mistake, acting without permission, or working around a safeguard. OpenAI will give priority to disclosing new types of misalignment, meaningful changes in known behavior, and findings that challenge assumptions of current safeguards, Chen said. Any employee can flag an incident for potential disclosure, kicking off a review by technical staff. Disputes will be escalated to OpenAI's safety leadership and OpenAI leadership. Minor incidents must be disclosed within 1 or 2 weeks, while more complex investigations, including third parties, may take longer to be disclosed, Chen said. In its blog post, OpenAI said the framework doesn't replace OpenAI's legal disclosure requirements for safety incidents and cybersecurity breaches. OpenAI said it is working to propose reporting mechanisms for sharing serious incidents with the federal government, and it plans to develop more objective disclosure criteria with external developers and researchers, industry standards bodies, and regulators. OpenAI didn't share the framework with other frontier labs, including Anthropic or Google, before publishing it, Chen said. "We unilaterally put up this framework to hopefully inspire the rest of the industry to follow on and share their own misalignment reporting frameworks," Chen said. The recent round of AI safety fears was kicked off by the July discovery that OpenAI agents had tried to cheat on an evaluation by hacking the AI software company Hugging Face. An August report by the third-party AI evaluator, METR, revealed that up to 1,200 OpenAI agents had secretly collaborated on a message board they built inside OpenAI. Anthropic subsequently disclosed that its models had also hacked other companies after inadvertently gaining internet access during cybersecurity tests. Since then, security researchers have found evidence of other breaches, including a May cyber attack carried out by OpenAI agents against a popular online service for coders. OpenAI's disclosures in its announcement on Wednesday span incidents ranging from October 2025 through this July and involve models including its 5.6 SOL model, released in June, internal-only models, and an unreleased version of OpenAI's most advanced Astra model. Some of the incidents were discovered by internal training run and misalignment monitoring systems and took anywhere from 2 days to several months to be noticed. J.B. Hunt expects lower profit on higher driver-related costs. J.B. Hunt Transport Services Chief Financial Officer Brad Delco said the trucking company's third-quarter earnings will decline about 5% to 10% sequentially because of elevated driver-related costs, the rapid rise in fuel prices, and higher claims as medical costs outpace inflation. The cost of recruiting, advertising, onboarding, training, sign-on bonuses, help me if I'm missing one of them, we're going to see about $25 million more in Q3 versus Q2, said Delco at a Morgan Stanley investor conference. J.B. Hunt shares fell 13% to $236.73 on Wednesday. A number of U.S. businesses have said they are facing a shortage of truck drivers as federal officials continue efforts to control the number of immigrants that are eligible to drive commercial vehicles. Delco said that investors should see the spending to bring in new drivers as a positive sign that J.B. Hunt focused on growth. On the fuel costs, Delco said that J.B. Hunt faces at least a $10 million headwind sequentially from the second quarter to the third. The price of diesel reached $6.29 this week, up 68% from a year ago. Maker of Mucinex launches expansion. Reckitt to invest $400 million to speed up innovation and bolster supply chain. The maker of Mucinex and Lysol is doubling down on U.S. product development and manufacturing to respond more quickly to shifts in consumer demand. Consumer goods seller Reckitt Bexner Group said on Wednesday, it plans to invest about $400 million over the next 4 years in the U.S., building on a $200 million commitment made in 2024. The additional investment is meant to speed up product innovation, help bolster its supply chain against disruptions, and accelerate its ability to meet spikes in consumer demand. We're investing now to support the next phase of growth for our U.S. business. Which remains a key market for us and one where we see strong long-term potential, said Jerome Lemaire, president of North America for UK-based Reckitt. Reckitt has been investing in the U.S. to get new products to customers faster and meet fluctuating drug demand as the timing of each year's cold and flu season shifts. The company bought a factory in Wilson, North Carolina in 2024 to move some production of Mucinex cough and cold medicines to the U.S. from factories in Mexico and the U.K. It now plans to double its investment in that plant to $400 million, including adding 234,000 square feet to the 310,000 square foot building. Under the plan, the Wilson factory will become Reckitt's largest over-the-counter manufacturing facility in the U.S. and will increase its production capacity for Mucinex tablets and liquids, as well as its move-free joint health supplement. The new facility will allow the company to make more than 80% of its Mucinex products in the U.S. Reckitt is also working to consolidate its commercial and research and development operations onto one campus in Nutley, New Jersey. In January, the company moved its North American headquarters about 15 miles east to Nutley from Parsippany. It now plans to move its research and development teams focused on germ-killing products such as Lysol to that campus from nearby Montvale. Reckitt plans to build a science and innovation center adjacent to its headquarters with the goal of speeding up the product development process to get new items onto store shelves faster. North American sales made up about 23% of Reckitt's core net revenue in the first half of this year, compared with 33% of revenue from Europe and 44% from emerging markets, such as China, India, and Brazil. More companies have sought to brace their supply chains against disruptions such as extreme weather, shipping delays, and factory shutdowns since the COVID-19 pandemic, including by manufacturing goods closer to consumers. The Trump administration has also pushed for businesses to manufacture more goods in the U.S., including by imposing hefty tariffs on imports. Having plants throughout the world allows companies to respond more rapidly to more localized or regional needs than just having one base in one country, said Justin Kistler, a supply chain management professor at the University of Tennessee. For example, if cold and flu season arrives 3-4 weeks earlier in the U.S. this year than it did in prior years, if we're only solely producing in Europe, getting that product produced and then onto a ship, we miss the boat, Kistler said. Our competitors beat us to it in terms of product availability. Amazon boosts hourly pay for new U.S. hires to $20. Amazon.com is raising the minimum starting wage for its U.S. full-time core operations employees to $20 an hour, a move that comes ahead of its major holiday hiring push. The $1 per hour increase applies to the e-commerce company's frontline workers who handle tasks like sorting, packing, and transporting orders. Amazon announced the move on Wednesday alongside new benefits like discounts on groceries through its online platforms and Whole Foods Market locations. The pay increase and additional benefits come as Amazon is nearing the peak holiday shopping season, when the company embarks on a hiring spree to handle the surge in online orders that are about to pour through its network. Last year, Amazon planned to hire 250,000 full-time, part-time, and seasonal workers in advance of the holidays. Amazon said average pay for its U.S. core operations employees now reaches nearly $24 an hour, with average total compensation of more than $32 an hour when including the value of its benefits package. The company said its minimum starting pay has increased more than 17% in the past 3 years. The company also said it would give all its U.S. employees a new discount on groceries. Starting October 1st, workers will get 10% off on eligible groceries and other essentials on Amazon.com and Whole Foods Market online, as well as 20% off in-store at Whole Foods, the company said. Amazon also said it is rolling out access to a new banking benefit, offering employees and their families a membership in First Tech Federal Credit Union that provides low-cost banking services they can keep for life. Amazon said the offering, which includes 0% overdraft fees and no account minimums on standard checking and savings accounts, plus access to credit cards and loans, aims to help employees manage their money and plan for the future. Access will begin rolling out in late 2026 and become broadly available in 2027, the company said. And an article from the Herd on the Street page, rare disease biotechs are back in favor. With the FDA's hardliners gone, investors willing to take the risk are rushing into bets. Betting on biotech is always a gamble, but in the first year of the Trump administration, few corners were dicier than rare disease drug makers. These companies often test drugs in tiny patient groups, sometimes without the usual features of large trials, such as placebo controls. In the second Trump administration, they suddenly found themselves facing Food and Drug Administration officials skeptical of approving drugs on such limited evidence. Rare disease shares plunged. Now, with many of those officials gone, the opportunity is back for investors willing to stomach the risk. Under Acting FDA Commissioner Kyle Diamantis, the agency has walked back several high-profile decisions. For instance, the new leadership approved Replimune's melanoma treatment on its third try, a case that had become a flashpoint under the previous FDA and drew White House involvement. The shift has already given rare disease stocks a much-needed lift. Replimune and Unicure, among others, have surged as the FDA softened its stance on their drugs. The question for investors is how to bet on the shift from here. In risky therapeutic areas, the cleanest part of the trade is often the run-up to approval, when the main question is simply whether the FDA will say yes. In Wall Street lingo, approval de-risks the drug from being an experiment. But after that, new questions emerge. Will insurers pay for treatments that can cost millions of dollars? Will it prove safe and effective enough for patients to take the risk? That perhaps explains why Replimune stock soared in August after FDA approval, but has since given back some of the gains. Biotech Unicure sits right at the pre-approval moment. The company is developing a one-time gene therapy for Huntington's disease that aims to slow the progression of the devastating neurodegenerative disorder. After releasing positive data in the fall of 2025, its stock quadrupled. Then came the reversal. FDA officials said the trial design and their predecessors had accepted would no longer suffice for accelerated approval. They questioned results drawn from a comparison with a historical database rather than a placebo group and pushed Unicure towards a lengthy randomized trial before refiling for approval. The stock cratered. Then, in June, the FDA's new leadership flipped again, agreeing to let Unicure file for approval, and the company did that earlier this month. The stock more than doubled over the past 6 months, but remains well below last year's high. By the end of this month, Unicure is expected to present 4-year data from the clinical trial. The FDA's approval decision will rest on the 3-year results already released, explains Joseph Thome, an analyst at TD Cowen. But, he says, the 4-year data will still be closely scrutinized by investors and regulators. The earlier results suggested that a high dose of the therapy slowed disease progression by 75% compared with a historical database of patients. If that rate of slowing disease progression improves or stays relatively stable at 4 years, it would point to a durable effect, strengthening the case for the gene therapy, which is infused into the brain through a hole in the skull. Thome said the odds of accelerated approval are skewing positive, in part because the FDA is going back to its old body language. At a market capitalization of about $3 billion, Unicure still isn't priced for success. Huntington's affects an estimated 40,000 people in the U.S., and there are currently no approved treatments shown to slow the disease. A one-time gene therapy, at the prices such treatments command, could make even a relatively small share of that population worth billions of dollars in annual sales. But more flexibility at the FDA is no guarantee of success. Take Regeneron. In June, the FDA reversed its rejection of the company's gene therapy for a rare inherited disorder, clearing the way for a resubmission and sending the stock higher. Then, in August, the shares plunged after the agency placed the therapy on clinical hold when spinal scans turned up abnormalities in some trial participants. More broadly, willingness to expedite drugs to desperate patients doesn't mean standards have been lowered, explains Ipsa Somolinsky, a health care policy consultant. It shows the FDA has grown more willing to separate approval now from proven clinical benefits later. The accelerated approval pathway still requires a drug approved on an interim measure of benefit to be studied in a more rigorous confirmatory trial, a step uniQure will still have to take. Which is why the bet here isn't that uniQure's therapy works. That question might not be settled for years, if a confirmatory trial ever fully settles in. The bet is that the FDA is once again willing to let patients and investors take that risk before all the evidence is in. El Niño takes shape. Early indicators point to extreme weather, though Atlantic hurricanes have been muted. This year's El Niño is heating up to be one of the strongest on record. The global weather disruptor has already stoked wildfires in Asia, hurricanes in the Pacific, and fishery closures in South America. The worst may be yet to come. The World Meteorological Organization, a United Nations agency, recently forecast that a very strong El Niño will persist through winter, warning of flooding, drought, and extreme heat. Here's what to know. How El Niño formed. This global weather phenomenon occurs every few years and lasts about a year. Typically, warm water collects in the western Pacific, but in El Niño years, this mass of warm water shifts east toward South America. This eastward movement of warmer water is one of the harbingers of El Niño. Scientists measure these ocean temperature changes to predict how strong an event will be. This summer's temperatures in the east central Pacific are among the highest on record, according to data from the National Oceanic and Atmospheric Administration. Projections show them exceeding previously powerful El Niños. Regional risks, hurricanes, and drought. As warm waters shift east in the Pacific, the tropical rains they generate move with them, creating fertile conditions for hurricanes. The number of named storms in the northeastern Pacific is about 40% above average for this time of year, according to data from Colorado State University. Hawaii has seen unusually strong cyclone activity this summer, with hurricanes Lala and Lowell bringing destructive winds and flooding. Strong El Niños in 1997 and 2015 fueled devastating blazes in Indonesia. This year, more than 500,000 acres have burned there, harming air quality as far away as Singapore and the Philippines. How El Niño affects the U.S. and beyond? El Niño's effects extend far beyond the Pacific. As ocean evaporation shifts east, it generates warm air that rises into the atmosphere. The warm air migrates north and east, speeding up as it goes. These high-pressure winds feed into the subtropical jet stream, giving an extra boost that propels it further east over North America, causing it to blow stronger and steadier. The souped-up jet stream delivers more rain and storms to the southern part of the U.S. Precipitation peaks in winter, potentially bringing flooding and coastal erosion to California and severe thunderstorms to Gulf states. El Niño sows chaos even further afield. Southern Africa has a pretty strong tendency for drought during El Niño, according to Emily Becker, an atmospheric scientist at the University of Miami. These can have a very significant impact because of food insecurity. Silver linings. El Niño isn't all bad. While the climate disturbance promotes cyclones in the Pacific, it can stifle them in the North Atlantic. In El Nino years, warm air rising off the Pacific generates high-altitude winds that blow east towards the tropical Atlantic. This results in increased levels of Atlantic vertical wind shear, according to Phil Klotzbach, a hurricane forecaster at Colorado State University. Too much vertical wind shear tears apart hurricanes. The North Atlantic typically gets more than three hurricanes by this time of year. So far, there have been none. Another redeeming aspect of El Nino, scientists know where it is likely to strike. Disasters happen all the time, and in El Nino years, we actually know where they will happen, said Becker. We can prepare. Nothing blows up a parent group like a fight over school snacks. A viral tale about Oreo jealousy was a hoax. The wars over sweets in class are very real. By now, much of the internet has heard of Oreogate, a viral social media saga in which a kindergarten mother named Michelle asks other moms in a group chat to stop sending Oreos in their children's lunches because it was making her daughter jealous. The drama escalated quickly. The other moms rejected the request. Some sent in Oreos in an act of defiance. Side chats splintered off. The school was forced to weigh in. Screenshots of the exchange racked up millions of views on Instagram. Oreo itself chimed in with a cheeky comment. The posts have since been linked to a promotional campaign for an AI music app. While the origins of Oreogate may be fake, the warfare over school snacks is real. When former first-grade teacher Rana Ahmad Birni saw it circulating, she was reminded of a student who wasn't allowed sugar at home and had begun stealing cookies from a classmate's lunchbox. After the pattern continued, Birni emailed the boy's mother. Rather than address her son's behavior, the mom proposed a solution: ban sugar in the classroom so her son wouldn't be tempted. I can't control what parents are sending in for their kids' lunch, Birni recalled of her response. There's economic differences in terms of what's accessible for people to send in. People have different reward systems with their kids. Birni held her ground and eventually had to involve the school's administration when the mother refused to relent. Her story was one of many online reactions to Oreogate from parents and teachers across the U.S. and abroad. Many of those who weighed in had encountered some version of Michelle. One parent reminisced about a group of moms who tried to throw a vegan, sugar-free Halloween party at school, prompting a revolt from other parents who sent over-the-top sugary treats instead. Birthday treats are a recurring source of tension. Cupcakes and candy were once prohibited at a Manhattan preschool where Myril Sattar, a growth strategist and kids podcaster, sent her three children. Parents could choose from an approved list of foods for birthdays. Watermelon was okay. The weekly snack rotation, in which one parent supplied snacks for the entire 20-student class, came with its own strict rules. Sprouted grain bread only. Nothing processed. Even cheese sticks were contested. No one has time to sit home all day and make sure every little thing is organic, said Sattar. Dietitians who watched Oreogate unfold offered a more nuanced view than simply casting parents who restrict treats as overbearing, or those who don't as negligent. Nicole Weeks, a dietitian in Milwaukee, said parental anxiety around food in shared settings hasn't necessarily intensified so much as become more visible. Group texts and chat apps have turned private grumbling into something instantly shareable, causing more disputes to escalate. Her own version of Oreogate unfolded nearly 20 years ago, behind closed doors. Weeks learned from her son that he had stopped drinking milk at school because chocolate milk was no longer available. The school had quietly removed it from the meal program after some parents complained about the sugar content. Weeks argued to the principal, to no avail, that the nutritional benefits of milk outweighed the added sugar and that removing the flavored option would lead many children to skip milk rather than switch to plain. It is not unreasonable to offer guidelines, Weeks said, but I think by taking everything away at school and making it like Oreo Gate, we lose our opportunity to teach kids how to manage situations. Accommodating a child's food allergy is one thing. Increasingly, the debate is over whether to accommodate a parent's preferences, and snacks are just the entry point. This isn't even the tip of the iceberg on what parents have emailed teachers about, said Gina Nguyen, a health and wellness influencer who taught elementary school for 14 years. One mom asked if her son could sip Dr. Pepper at his desk because he didn't like water. Another asked Nguyen to microwave her daughter's lunch every day because she wouldn't eat cold food. One parent said her son worked better when he was chewing gum. Elon Musk roils UK politics with his X megaphone. New anti-immigration party benefits from his tweets. Civil war is inevitable. London. On the eve of becoming the world's first trillionaire, Elon Musk was fixated on political turmoil an ocean away from SpaceX headquarters. In one X post, he called the mayor of Belfast a betrayer of her people. In another, he called a British political leader a scum.

against woke politics, immigration, and tech industry regulation across Europe, South America, and Africa. But no other foreign nation has drawn such frequent, sustained attention from the world's richest man as the UK, according to a Wall Street Journal analysis of 4.5 years worth of his posts on X. Musk has twice exceeded 200 monthly posts about British politics and culture wars, though the volume waxes and wanes with the news cycle. In June alone, Musk posted more than 160 times on the topic, over 10% of his posts that month. By July, he was back to his baseline, a few dozen tweets. The South African-born entrepreneur regularly frames Britain as a failing nation that is losing its Western identity to mass Muslim immigration. He has been accused of stoking civil unrest in the key U.S. ally, calling for ousting a prime minister, and embraced the far-right activist known as Tommy Robinson, who was once barred from entering the U.S. for his multiple criminal convictions. He has also used X to promote Lowe, the man he says should be Britain's next leader. For much of his career, the 68-year-old toiled in the backwaters of British politics, railing against mass immigration, the European Union, and traditional political parties that largely ignored him. Overnight, Musk's name check boosted Lowe's profile in Britain and beyond, providing crucial momentum in Lowe's battle with rival Nigel Farage for control of Britain's right wing. Musk has thrown his support behind Lowe's political party, Restore Britain, which is pushing to deport millions of immigrants. Despite having just a handful of staffers, the new party is polling at around 5% of the UK, drawing followers who cite immigration as their top concern and splintering Britain's right-leaning vote. Eternally grateful. I think he's concerned about Britain, Lowe said of Musk in an interview with the Journal, and we're eternally grateful to him for creating a true free speech platform. The Journal analysis shows that Musk's attention has given the already ascendant Lowe a significant digital boost. Excuse me. A retweet or mention from Musk has more than twice the number of likes on average compared with an unamplified post from the same period. And even Lowe's unboosted posts now get more than double the number of likes and views they did before Musk started mentioning and interacting with him. Musk's effort to reshape Britain has caused political turmoil, leaving government ministers here at a loss over how to push back without provoking a confrontation with the Trump administration. Musk bought Twitter for $44 billion in 2022. Over the next 2 years, he made a hard turn towards U.S. politics, a Journal analysis of his activity on the platform found, often slamming the media and Democrats' treatment of his companies. Since then, he has gone increasingly global, using the platform to boost anti-establishment parties across Europe and rail against woke politics, immigration, and tech regulation. Critics say Musk and X amplify extreme views and drown out other voices. There was clear evidence of multiple occasions where Musk has manipulated information and influenced British politics, says Andy Pice, who until recently ran a counter-disinformation unit at the UK Foreign Office. This, he said, helped stoke acts of violence in the UK. UK officials have monitored Musk's posts, alongside those of other ex-users, for national security risks, according to people familiar with the matter, but decided not to take any formal action. The UK government said in a statement that it is ensuring online platforms abide by British law. The government's broader counter-disinformation work is focused on identifying coordinated attempts to spread false or misleading information online, not individuals, it said in a statement. Neither Musk nor his representatives responded to requests for comment. Before Musk bought Twitter, Robinson, whose real name is Stephen Yaxley Lennon,
has been banned from the platform for

was deemed to be hateful conduct. Musk restored his account in 2023. Robinson has served jail time in the UK on charges including assaulting an off-duty police officer, using a false passport to enter the U.S., and mortgage fraud. He has organized large-scale anti-immigration protests against the UK, some of which have descended into violence. The two men often trade posts about immigration and a long-running scandal involving the organized group-based child sexual exploitation of vulnerable girls, many of them in government care across England over decades. Prominent convictions in some towns involved predominantly British Pakistani men. Lowe, Robinson, and Musk frequently accuse UK officials of playing down crimes against white British girls, referring to the perpetrators as invaders. In a brief interview, Robinson declined to respond to detailed questions. I find it absolutely remarkably insane that journalists are still latching onto something, someone who has given people free speech in this country, he said. Elon Musk has given a voice to the British public, and that voice has awakened a nation. And that's it for today's edition of the Wall Street Journal. I'm Ken, your volunteer reader here at the Talking Information Center, and I thank you for listening.

0: Okay, I'll be right there, guys. Hey, oh, Dad, come on in. I thought you were the radon test guys.
1: The who test guys?
0: Didn't you see the paper Sunday? The Surgeon General issued another warning.
1: Oh, like the cigarette warning?
0: Exactly. Only now they're saying radon causes lung cancer. 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
1: So how did you find them?
0: First, you go to the EPA website.
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1: Good morning. This is Nancy Grywe with today's headlines from the Washington Post for this Thursday, September 17th. Seven things to know today. One, President Donald Trump said he told the Fed chief to do what you want before the interest rate hike. Yesterday, the Fed board voted to raise interest rates by a quarter point to tackle rising inflation. Trump's head chair, Kevin Warsh's vote wouldn't have changed the outcome. Two, Republican senators said the measles surge would be this administration's terrible legacy. What to know? Senator Bill Cassidy, a Republican from Louisiana, said it as senators quizzed Trump's pick for Surgeon General. Nicole Safier called the combined MMR vaccine, quote, our greatest tool for combating measles infections, end quote. In Pennsylvania, there have been 117 new cases of measles reported over the past week, according to the state's health department. Three, Trump said the Kennedy Center could be, quote, ripped down without his intervention. The details. Trump said he deserved to have his name recognized for rescuing the institution and warned it would close without him. The Post documented what may have been the Kennedy Center's last day. Also in Washington, the administration

Administration is moving forward with plans to put signs outside the Smithsonian. They'll warn visitors of what the White House calls ideological bias at the museum. A post exclusive, Trump's arch will harm historic sites, but federal officials say it must proceed. 4. A new poll has found a close Michigan Senate race. What to know? 53% of Michigan's likely voters say they want Democrats to control the Senate, but fewer support Democratic candidate Abdul El-Sayed. More from the Democratic Party. Democrats with an eye on the presidency in 2028 are racing to address voters' fears about artificial intelligence. 5. AI has transformed the Pentagon's aging networks into a national security risk. For decades, the agency has focused its funds on cutting-edge weapons rather than upgrading its antiquated computer networks. Now it has seen a tenfold increase in cybersecurity vulnerabilities. More AI news. OpenAI has revealed new cases of AI models cheating and going off script. The company's CEO has said people are right to fear advancing AI but should trust tech leaders. 6. Rivers are delivering at a staggering amount of microplastics into the ocean. Polluted waters. A new study found that nearly all of the pollution comes from rivers in developing countries, with more than half coming from Southeast and East Asia. The data. Researchers found that rain and climate change are also worsening the spread of microplastic pollution. 7. Probiotics are wildly popular, but there's a better way to help your gut. A good gut feeling. A healthy gut microbiome helps regulate your metabolism, digestion, and immune function. It's no surprise that more Americans aged over 20 are taking supplements. But there's a better way. Following these three steps is the best way to nourish your gut microbiome. Start with eating a variety of plants. And there's a link to the three steps. Eat a wide variety of plants. In general, studies have found that the more diverse your diet, the more diverse your gut microbiome. One way to diversify your diet is by eating many different kinds of plants. You can do that by eating different leafy greens, snacking on different fruits, adding more herbs and spices to your meals, and seeking out a variety of nuts, beans, seeds, and grains. Eat fermented foods. Studies have found that eating fermented foods promotes gut health and increases your gut microbiome diversity. That's because fermented foods are loaded with friendly microbes that produce essential vitamins, nutrients, and short-chain fatty acids. They also increase the bioavailability of iron, zinc, and other minerals. And 3, focus on fiber-rich, budget-friendly foods. Eating a good, healthy diet doesn't have to be expensive. You can save money by purchasing fiber-rich but budget-friendly foods like dried lentils, apples, sweet potatoes, and oat bran. Turning now to the next article from the Washington Post. Trump suggests Canada joining the EU could be a hostile act, by Ellen Francis, Brussels. President Donald Trump suggested he could consider it a hostile act for the European Union to make Canada an associate member, threatening to impose more tariffs or cut back trading with the bloc. Canadian Prime Minister Mark Carney is set to address European lawmakers Thursday after European Commission President Ursula von der Leyen made an unprecedented offer for Canada to become the EU's first associate member. Trump told reporters late Wednesday he considered Canada, quote, a terrible trade partner, end quote, and said he would, quote, put very serious tariffs or stop trading with Europe on many things, end quote, if he thinks the move is in any way, quote, hostile. He added, however, that, quote, if it's a good intention, that's fine. If it's a bad intention, we'll put very heavy tariffs on Europe, end quote. In response, Commission spokesman Olaf Gill said the EU leader has already made it clear that, quote, the proposed strengthening of our partnership with Canada is not against anyone else, but for our own common strength, end quote. With the United States and Canada locked in a trade war, the EU offer underscores how Trump is reshaping the U.S. relationship with its once closest allies. The president's tariffs and threats have pushed some of America's longtime partners to close ranks in a bid to shield their interests. Carney, who pledged to reduce reliance on Washington, has said Canada is seeking, quote, a unique alliance, end quote, with its 27-nation European bloc.
France's European Affairs Minister Benjamin Haddad said Thursday that the U.S. has no veto over decisions by the 27-nation bloc. Quote, it is not up to a foreign power, not the United States or anyone else, to choose the geopolitical direction of the Europeans, he said on French television network Public Sénat. Quote, once again, we have a relationship with Canada, and we are fully entitled to seek to deepen it, end quote. The offer from von der Leyen, the head of the EU executive branch, on Wednesday marks the most ambitious move yet in the EU and Canada's efforts to boost their partnership. The status of associate member does not exist in the European Union, however, and the declaration appeared to have caught some European officials off guard. While von der Leyen pitched a deeper collaboration on trade, defense, tech, and energy, she did not outline how the proposal would work in the EU's complex framework. After attending von der Leyen's speech in the European Parliament on Wednesday, Carney described the two sides as, quote, natural partners. He said he said both wanted, quote, a deeper partnership that reinforces our mutual sovereignty to create more opportunities and prosperity for our peoples, end quote. Haddad, the French minister, acknowledged Thursday that the idea, quote, remains to be defined. Quote, there's a lot we can do with Canada, he said, so I don't know what title or status it should take. But in any case, we all have an interest in deepening this relationship, end quote. Turning now to the next article from the Washington Post. RFK Jr. to give keynote speech at conference for anti-vaccine group he founded, by Rachel Rubin and Daniel Wu. Health Secretary Robert F. Kennedy Jr. is slated to give the keynote speech Thursday at a conference he hosted by Children's Health Defense, the anti-vaccine group he founded and where he served as chairman. Quote, we couldn't be more excited to welcome our founder back to the CHD stage, an email announcing Kennedy's speech at the one-day conference in Washington, D.C. said. The address comes as the anti-vaccine movement has spent years on the fringes of the medical community, but has become increasingly encouraged as President Donald Trump's administration has attempted to significantly alter U.S. vaccine policy, prompting concerns from major medical groups. The conference website states that the event is, quote, a timely conversation that will take place against a backdrop of unprecedented opportunity and risk for the health freedom movement. Republican Senators Rand Paul and Ron Johnson are listed to appear among other speakers. The Children Defense Fund has previously told the Washington Post that the group, quote, is not anti-vaccine. We are pro-vaccine safety and anti-vaccine mandates, end quote. Some public health experts and former health officials expressed concern over Kennedy's attendance, saying they view it as a public embrace of the group's messages. The Department of Health and Human Services did not respond to questions about the conference. Quote, the secretary's presence at the meeting implies an endorsement, said Deb Aury, the former chief medical officer at the Centers for Disease Control and Prevention, who resigned a year ago to protest what she called Kennedy's politicization of science. Since Kennedy was confirmed as the nation's top health official in February 2025, he has made clear both publicly and behind the scenes that he wants to overhaul the nation's immunization system. Many of his signature efforts were placed on hold this spring when a federal judge blocked the Trump administration from reducing recommended childhood vaccines and ruled Kennedy's health department had improperly reconstituted an influential federal vaccine advisory panel. Yet some of those efforts saw a renewed push last month when Trump issued a sweeping executive order calling for cutting the number of recommended childhood shots, spacing out immunizations, and breaking up the combined measles, mumps, and rubella, MMR, vaccine into three separate doses. Republican pollsters have warned that vaccine skepticism carries political risks, but Trump has privately urged his deputies to move faster on the vaccine schedule. Those efforts have received fierce criticism from Democrats, public health experts, and Republican Senator Bill Cassidy from Louisiana, who say they fear the return of preventable diseases amid the nation's largest measles outbreak in 35 years. On Wednesday, Cassidy said measles-associated deaths reported by Pennsylvania health officials were, quote, going to be a terrible legacy for this administration.
HHS has defended its moves, saying it has mounted an, quote, aggressive measles response, end quote, and that Trump's executive order is aimed at ensuring, quote, federal vaccine policy is grounded in rigorous scientific review and gives parents accurate information to make informed decisions with their health care providers, end quote. Quote, any notion that the Trump administration is discouraging measles vaccination is absolutely fake news, Emily Hilliard, an HHS spokeswoman, said in a statement Wednesday. During Kennedy's confirmation hearing to be the nation's top health official, lawmakers questioned his ties to Children's Health Defense. At one point, Senator Bernie Sanders pulled up a picture of a onesie emblazoned with the words, unvaxxed, unafraid. Quote, are you supportive of these onesies? Sanders asked Kennedy of the outfits he said were being sold by Children's Health Defense. Kennedy said he had no power over the group and had resigned from the board. Financial disclosure forms show he took an unpaid leave of absence from the group in April 2023 as he launched his presidential bid and officially resigned his positions in December 2024. Kennedy did not go to the group's convention last November in Austin, though his wife, the actor Cheryl Hines, was in attendance. She received loud applause at the dinner. Kennedy's supporters contend that he has ignited a conversation where Americans are allowed to challenge the medical establishment. Quote, the media and various institutions tried to almost bully Bobby Kennedy and the administration not to honor and take seriously concerns around vaccine injury. Callie Means, a Trump administration official and Kennedy ally, said, speaking to a group of journalists at a health coverage fellowship, quote, you've got Bobby Kennedy speaking to the Children's Health Defense, and he gave probably the most well-received speech at the RNC convention, which was widely well-received, where he acknowledged those concerns, end quote. Turning now to the next article from the Washington Post. AI has transformed the Pentagon's aging networks into a national security risk, by Pranshu Verma. For nearly three decades, the Pentagon has put off upgrading its antiquated computer networks, instead focusing its funds on cutting-edge weapon systems. But as artificial intelligence grows in power, it has become increasingly capable of finding low-level weaknesses in the agency's digital systems and morphing them into debilitating intrusions that could significantly compromise national security. The Pentagon's leading cyber defense officer said the agency has seen a tenfold increase in cybersecurity's vulnerabilities amid the rise of AI, leaving the Defense Department's computer systems prone to zero-day attacks, highly disruptive cyber hacks that require immediate intervention to prevent significant damage. Quote, we have postponed and deferred the sustainment and maintenance of our systems to our potential peril, Lieutenant General Paul Stanton, the head of the Army's Cyber Defense Command, said last week at a Washington conference, quote, no more. The remarks came as a feverish AI debate emerged in the nation's capital after Jacob Coxon, a researcher at the AI company Anthropic, resigned, warning that AI technology could, quote, kill us all by the end of the next decade, end quote. A chorus of executives and lawmakers expressed similar concerns about the technology, with Anthropic's Dario Amodi, OpenAI's Sam Altman, and Elon Musk backing a joint agreement to slow AI development. President Donald Trump has countered these concerns, dismissing AI fears as a hoax and arguing, quote, the robots will not be taking over, end quote. But the Pentagon's vulnerabilities to AI cyber attacks represent an urgent threat to America's national security apparatus and a more pressing concern compared with the existential debate gripping the nation's capital, cybersecurity experts said. The department's outdated systems, hindered by years of neglect and underfunded maintenance, will require significant time to repair, and with the rapid pace of AI's advancement, they pose a significant risk for cyber attacks on U.S. defenses, they added. Quote, this has become a pretty urgent priority, said Michael C. Horowitz, director of the Defense and National Security Program at the Council on Foreign Relations. Quote, the risk is that adversaries gain a greater ability to disrupt U.S. information networks to get access to American military data and thus compromise national security, end quote. The Pentagon did not return a request for comment. You don't need to be a math genius. Amid fears about the potential for unchecked AI to cause societal harm or broader national security concerns,
The rise of AI agent systems that can act independently to perform tasks have made it difficult for companies to control and track how their technology is being used. In recent weeks, there have been a string of disclosures revealing how AI agents have acted in alarming ways without the direction of humans. In July, OpenAI's autonomous agents broke out of a secure testing environment and infiltrated the servers of Hugging Face, an organization that hosts a repository of open source AI models. Last week, Anthropic released a report outlining numerous ways nefarious actors and U.S. enemies tried to use the technology for military operations, surveillance, and weapons development. Yemeni rebels were found using Anthropic's Claude coding tool to try and program guidance software for ballistic missiles. A report released by the company last week revealed a, quote, likely, end quote, consultant for Mali's state intelligence service used Claude to try to build a domestic surveillance program, they added. Iranian actors used the tool to create targeting packages to attack U.S. naval forces, the report said. Over the past several days, leaders of three major AI companies issued calls to limit the pace of AI development. Quote, I have become convinced that fully addressing the risks requires even more prudence, not just investing in risk prevention, but pacing the rate of capabilities advancement so that risk prevention has time to keep up. Amodi, the co-founder and CEO of Anthropic, wrote in a public note this week. Stanton, the lieutenant general, said at the Billington Cybersecurity Summit last week that the myriad ways AI agents could be employed by adversaries is, quote, mind-boggling in terms of the complexity, end quote. He noted that U.S. defense officials have a poor track record of bolstering technological protections. Quote, readiness is something that we understand in the military. The readiness of a tank, the readiness of an aircraft, the readiness of a ship. We all understand that, Stanton said. But for some reason, over the past three decades, we have not treated our network and our data in the context of a weapons system. Nicholas Weiserson, president of the Center for Advancing Cybersecurity at the Institute for Security and Technology, said the Pentagon is in a race against AI's advances to modernize its systems to ensure national security systems aren't outmatched. AI agents are more adept at finding susceptibilities in computer systems and can quickly chain together dozens of lower-level software vulnerabilities to create more potent attacks, generating concern that one could shut down U.S. defense systems, he said. It used to be, quote, only the very best and brightest, end quote, developers could string together low-level vulnerabilities to create a critical attack, he said. Quote, now that's been democratized. You don't need to be a math genius to be able to do it, end quote. Pentagon cyber officials have been monitoring recent AI hacking incidents with concern, according to Defense Scoop, and is soliciting for a pilot program called Project Griffin to build its own ecosystem of agents to fight back against hacking attempts. But the Pentagon has historically had difficulty keeping up with cybersecurity advances. A U.S. Government Accountability Office, GAO, report from 2025 found that of the 24 Defense Department IT programs it reviewed, two didn't have any strategy in place to reduce cybersecurity threats, and four didn't have plans for, quote, a more rigorous cybersecurity approach, end quote. Horowitz said the Pentagon is partly to blame. The Defense Department has treated cybersecurity and modernization as a low priority, with officials often earmarking funds for IT infrastructure development for other high-profile programs. Discussions about the existential debate over AI may be distracting from the far more pressing matters of the, quote, cybersecurity modernization debt that the Pentagon has never fully paid, Horowitz added. Quote, attempts to find savings to fund what feel like more urgent priorities leads to the prioritization of the urgent over the important, he said. Turning now to the next article from the Washington Post. Poll finds close Michigan Senate race. Here's how Al-Sayed lags his party, by Aaron Cox and Scott Clement. Democrat Abdul Al-Sayed holds a narrow edge over Republican Mike Rogers in Michigan's nationally watched Senate race, despite a political environment that heavily favors Democrats, a Washington Post SCAR school poll finds. Al-Sayed's 3 percentage point lead over Rogers, 48% to 45% among likely voters, puts the contest within the poll's 3.9-point margin of error.
That's a small gap at a time when economic worries and frustrations with President Donald Trump has voters viewing Republicans unfavorably. The tight Senate race stands in contrast to another Democrat's wide lead in the governor's race and voters' clear preference for Democrats to control the Senate. While 53% of Michigan's likely voters say they want the Democrats to control the Senate next year, El-Sayed has support from a smaller share of voters. But in the more lopsided governor's race, Democrat Jocelyn Benson holds a 12-point lead over Republican Representative John James. Compared with El-Sayed, Benson gets slightly more support from black voters, independents, and voters who say they are unwilling to support a Muslim for president. The depressed support among those constituencies suggests an electoral opportunity, both for Rogers, a former congressman who narrowly lost the 2024 Senate race, and El-Sayed, a former public health official who has run as a populist. It also illustrates the headwinds each face as the increasingly caustic Senate race enters its final stage. Republicans see the race to succeed, retiring Senator Gary Peters, as their best opportunity to flip a swing state seat held by Democrats. They view El-Sayed, who would be the country's first Muslim senator, and his strong support from his party's left flank, as a vulnerable general election candidate. Their ads highlight his liberal policy ideas and attack him in ways that evoke anti-Muslim stereotypes. Meanwhile, Democrats' ambition to wrest control of the Senate relies on holding Michigan and other Democratic seats, as well as flipping four seats held by Republicans. El-Sayed has cast Rogers as a yes man to Trump, whom the poll finds is deeply unpopular in Michigan, and highlighted Rogers' ties to corporations. Both Rogers and El-Sayed have lobbed personal retorts at each other, battling on social media over physique, their high school sports careers, their donor networks, and relationships to polarizing supporters. Neither man has left a net favorable impression on Michigan voters, the poll found. A larger share of Michigan voters view El-Sayed favorably than Rogers, with 44% holding a positive view of the Democrat and 39% holding a favorable impression of the Republican. Why El-Sayed's support is not higher. Attitudes toward Muslim politicians are correlated with lower support for El-Sayed. More than 4 in 10 likely voters in Michigan say they're unwilling to support a Muslim candidate for president. El-Sayed's support among that group is 6 percentage points lower than Benson's. Among likely black voters, 83% say they want Democrats to control the Senate, but 67% back El-Sayed. Black voters have long been crucial to Democrats' coalition, and El-Sayed's primary opponent, Representative Haley Stevens, shored up disproportionate support in that community. Former Vice President Kamala Harris plans to campaign with El-Sayed next week during an event on black maternal health. El-Sayed, who has campaigned on Medicare for All and abolishing immigration and customs enforcement, is one of the furthest left Democratic nominees in a competitive Senate race. He does not identify as a Democratic socialist, but is backed by progressive leaders, including several Democratic socialists, such as Senator Bernie Sanders and Representative Alexandria Ocasio-Cortez. Nearly half of likely Michigan voters, 48%, say El-Sayed is too liberal for them, higher than the 43% who view Rogers as too conservative. Quote, it is tempting to attribute El-Sayed's lackluster polling exclusively to Islamophobia, but his socialist endorsements and policy positions are certainly not helping him either, said Justin Guest, professor of policy and government at George Mason University's Scar School of Policy and Government. At the same time, likely Michigan voters support some policy ideas embraced by El-Sayed and other progressives. 47% support a national Medicaid for All health plan, compared with 37% who oppose it. El-Sayed has been a fierce critic of the Israeli government and opposes funding a military he says committed genocide. 54% support reducing or ending military support for Israel. Asked to give a one-word description of each candidate, Michigan voters described El-Sayed with a mix of well-defined attributes, but used the generic terms to describe Rogers. While some of the top words to describe El-Sayed included radical and communist, terms that mirror attack ads, voters also described him as honest, progressive, and smart.
promising signs for Democrats. The poll found several attitudes among voters that bode well for Democrats. Nearly 6 in 10 likely Michigan voters disapprove of Trump, who has endorsed Rogers and whose affiliated political action committee reserved more than $18 million in television ads in the Senate contest. Cost of living is a top issue for 48% of voters. About twice as many voters say their finances are, quote, not as well off, end quote, since Trump returned to office than those who say they're better off. While both parties have a negative image with Michigan's likely voters, Republicans are viewed worse. 47% view Democrats unfavorably, compared with 51% who view Republicans that way. Turning now to the next article from the Washington Post. House passes bill attempting to lower data center costs by Anna Lesroy. The House passed a bill Wednesday meant to protect consumers from higher electricity rates caused by data centers in one of its final votes before the midterms, capping a week on Capitol Hill dominated by debate about AI. The Ratepayer Protection Act passed with overwhelming bipartisan support, 417-3, with three Democrats voting against it. Representatives Summer Lee, Pennsylvania, Delia Ramirez, Illinois, and Rashida Tlaib, Michigan. Senate Majority Leader John Thune has signaled the Senate could take up the bill. But even if the legislation passes the Senate, it's unlikely to immediately lower energy costs. It directs states to consider making firms that operate new data centers pay a federally set rate for high-volume electricity usage. The bill would not come into full force for 2 years. The decision by GOP leadership to back the legislation reflects the pressure lawmakers are feeling to tackle high costs and limit data center development, as well as broader skepticism about AI. Recent warnings from tech leaders who are now pushing to slow down AI development have renewed energy on Capitol Hill to rein in the technology, even as Republicans remain largely opposed to regulating it. Data centers have been a top priority for President Donald Trump in his second term. He signed an executive order last year expediting federal permitting, facilitating construction on federal land, and making certain projects eligible for financial incentives. He has defended data centers even as others in his party have backed away. And in social media posts this week, he repeatedly dismissed concerns about AI as a hoax. The expansion of data centers has been broadly unpopular. A Gallup survey conducted earlier this year found 7 in 10 Americans do not want the centers in their communities, in part because they often lead to increased electricity prices due to the amount of power needed to run them. Data centers have also become an issue in a number of midterm races. Facing all of this public pressure, the House spent one of its final votes before lawmakers depart for a scheduled 7-week recess ahead of Election Day on the issue. The vote will help vulnerable representatives argue that they have taken some action on data centers as they hit the campaign trail. The bill passed under a procedure that fast-tracks non-controversial legislation and requires a 2/3 majority vote. The lawmakers who introduced the bill, Representatives Gabe Evans, a Republican from Colorado, and Kathy Castor, a Democrat from Florida, as well as 8 of the co-sponsors, are in races rated as toss-ups by the Cook Political Report. Representative Tom Barrett, a Republican from Michigan, is one of the vulnerable House members who signed on to the legislation. Quote, I've heard a lot from my constituents about data centers in particular, he said, adding that he has introduced other bills on the topic. Quote, we should go as far as we can to make sure that nobody's energy rates are being increased by any data center project, Barrett said. But he added he believes that decisions about data centers should be left to local communities. The legislation builds on a recent effort from the White House, the Voluntary Ratepayer Protection Pledge, which encourages large tech and AI companies to protect Americans from higher energy costs through measures such as building their own power plants and paying for any needed local infrastructure upgrades. House Speaker Mike Johnson, who supported the bill, remains wary of efforts to regulate the AI industry. On Tuesday, he waved off calls from Anthropic CEO Dario Amodi and other AI leaders to limit the pace of AI development and focus on safety measures. Quote, they can self-police, they can self-regulate, Johnson said of the AI labs. Quote, they don't need the government to tell them to slow it down. If they want to slow it down, they should, end quote. Johnson also dismissed any moratoriums on AI development,
which he said would cause the U.S. to lose its competitive edge to China. Quote, there's a balance here, he said. House Minority Leader Hakeem Jeffries has said regulating AI would be a priority for Democrats if they flip the House. He's repeatedly criticized Republicans for not doing more. Quote, the AI safety issue is not a hoax. It's very real, Jeffries told reporters on Wednesday. Quote, we should not leave town until something meaningful is done to slow down the pace of development, end quote. On Monday, Jeffries called the Ratepayer Protection Act an, quote, appropriate step forward, end quote, but said that, quote, more clearly needs to be done, end quote. More than 100 House Democrats signed a letter early Wednesday demanding Johnson cancel recess to allow for votes on legislation creating AI safeguards, to no avail. Hours later, Johnson canceled Thursday morning votes, allowing lawmakers to depart a day earlier than planned after he already had shortened the chamber's September schedule by 2 weeks. Congress has devoted significant attention to AI in recent years, but so far has little to show for it. OpenAI Chief Executive Sam Altman and other tech leaders have testified at congressional hearings. The Washington Post has a content partnership with OpenAI. Lawmakers have formed groups to focus on the issue, and Congress itself has adopted AI tools. But overwhelmingly, efforts on Capitol Hill aimed at regulating the technology have gone nowhere. This week, there are signs of a shift. Senator John Kennedy, a Republican from Louisiana, tried Wednesday to pass legislation by unanimous consent that would mandate companies include a kill switch in artificial intelligence models, but it was derailed by an objection from Senator Rand Paul. A similar bill was introduced by Representatives Ted Lieu and Nathaniel Moran. Thune said Monday that he hoped the AI regulation bill that he has been working on with Senators Amy Klobuchar and Ted Cruz will come out soon. He said he would like any legislation to take a, quote, light touch. Quote, you don't want to stifle innovation, but I think you also want to make sure that the more advanced threats can be mitigated and that there's a capability in place to do that, Thune told reporters. Turning now to the next article from the Washington Post. Gas prices are about to take a big jump, analysts say, with the worst still to come, by Evan Halper, Rachel Chasen, and Joyce Soyun Lee. The effects of the U.S.-led war on Iran are about to intensify in the form of huge jumps in the prices of gasoline and diesel, analysts predict. And despite the Trump administration's assurances, a new and potentially even more economically damaging phase of the war may be about to begin. Damage inflicted on Saudi Arabia's east-west pipeline last week, along with continuing strikes on oil infrastructure and contested control over a key waterway, threatened to elevate what had been a shipping crisis into a broader disruption of oil. The 745-mile pipeline is Saudi Arabia's principal overland alternative to the Strait of Hormuz, linking eastern oil fields to Red Sea export terminals. U.S. Energy Secretary Chris Wright said Tuesday that the pipeline would be operational again in a matter of days, and the White House has touted renewed tanker traffic through the Strait of Hormuz. But analysts who reviewed images of the pipeline damage anticipate a significantly longer disruption, likely resulting in high prices for consumers well beyond the midterm elections. And maritime tracking organizations say that far less oil is getting through the Strait of Hormuz than the Trump administration claims. Andrew Lipow, a consultant who advises clients on protecting and repairing oil infrastructure, said photos of the pipeline, quote, show a significant amount of damage, end quote, and that repairs are likely to, quote, take a month or two, end quote. Quote, they will need to replace piping, valves, all the electrical stuff, he said. It's not like you can just go to Costco and pick that stuff up off the shelf, end quote. Satellite imagery reviewed by the Washington Post revealed damage to at least two pumping stations along the pipeline. Drone attacks on one beginning Thursday were widely reported, and high-resolution imagery collected by Vantor on Sunday showed extensive and significant damage. At least one other pumping station, about 130 miles east of the first, was also damaged around that time, according to a review of imagery by the Post. A plume of dark smoke, so large it could be seen from space, rose from the western side of the station in a September 10th Planet satellite image. Because of the shortage of crude oil and the damage the wars in the Middle East and Ukraine have inflicted on refineries that turn it into diesel and gasoline,
market analysts are warning that fresh price shocks are about to hit motorists. Tim Closa, chief energy advisor for Gulf Oil, predicted on X that Wednesday would, quote, see staggering increases at the pump for both gasoline and diesel, end quote. Quote, fuel margins have yet to catch up with previous wholesale hikes, he wrote. Quote, watch for huge increases in Great Lakes and Rocky Mountain states in particular, end quote. Quote, buckle up. Patrick DeHaan, head of petroleum analysis at the price tracking platform Gas Buddy, wrote on Wednesday morning, quote, gas and diesel look set for a spike over the next 48 hours, hardest in parts of the nation's interior, end quote. The national average price for regular gasoline stood at $4.44 on Thursday, according to AAA, with a range of $6.09 in California to $3.92 in Indiana. That's still below the all-time national record of $5.02 in June 2022. But diesel, which is a big influence on trucking and retail prices, has continued to hit records, with the national average at $6.40 on Thursday. In California, diesel is averaging $8.35. Gas prices are also shooting up particularly fast in the political battleground states of the Midwest, where rising crude prices have been compounded by a power outage at the ExxonMobil Joliet refinery near Chicago, which typically produces 11 million gallons of gasoline and diesel per day and is a crucial supplier for the region. By early afternoon Wednesday, according to DeHaas's tracking of real-time data, the price for a gallon of regular had jumped by 30 cents from the day before in Lawrence County, Ohio, and Edwardsburg, Michigan. It was up 28 cents in Des Moines and 26 cents in Belmont County, Ohio. The disruption to the global energy market has come largely as a result of retaliation by Iran and its proxies to U.S. strikes and economic warfare against Iran. President Donald Trump launched Operation Epic Fury on February 28th, when U.S.-Israeli strikes killed Iranian Supreme Leader Ayatollah Ali Khamenei. In recent weeks, Trump has looked to use a naval blockade and economic sanctions to punish Iran. Instead of capitulating, Iran and its proxies are growing more aggressive. Saudi Arabia blamed the pipeline damage on Iranian-backed militias in Iraq. Iran-backed Houthi rebels have also been escalating their attacks on Saudi oil infrastructure and have gained territory that gives Iran control over the Bab al-Mandub Strait. On Wednesday, fighting between Saudi Arabia and the Houthis escalated even further, with the Houthis saying they had downed an F-15 plane, and Saudi Arabia accusing the Houthis of firing a drone near the holy site of Mecca, which the Houthis denied. Taking all that into account, market analyst forecasts are darkening. Quote, we noted that diesel prices could rise to $6.65 per gallon by Election Day, based on trends 5 days ago. Well, trends have worsened. Diesel surpassed $6.26 per gallon already. Liz Thomas, chief market strategist for the banking and investment firm SoFi, posted on X. Already, American motorists have paid an additional estimated $107 billion in extra gasoline and diesel costs as a result of the war that began with U.S. and Israeli strikes on Iran on February 28th. The deteriorating outlook comes as the war nears its seven-month mark, with no end in sight and recent diplomatic efforts faltering. Trump has tried to downplay the risk, saying over the weekend that, quote, everything will work out just fine, when asked about developments in Yemen that appeared to choke off Saudi Arabia's remaining outlet for oil exports. Prices in the U.S. are rising so fast that industry officials are bracing for potential intervention from the White House or Congress, which has few tools left to confront the spiraling costs. One of the remaining options would be an export ban on diesel, which could create chaos in global markets and not necessarily lower prices in the U.S., as domestic refineries are already running at capacity. Senate Majority Leader John Thune told reporters Tuesday that he is open to considering it. Quote, we'll be looking at any proposal that is a viable solution, but I do think if we have the supply in this country and we're exporting it right now, that might be one way of getting at it, he said in response to a question, according to a report in Bloomberg News. Quote, if that would take pressure off of prices, you know I'm open to exploring it, end quote. Some economists immediately warned such a move would only worsen the energy crunch in the U.S. and abroad.
Quote, the diesel problem is a refining capacity and crude quality problem layered on a war. Tracy Schuchart, senior economist at the commodities trading platform Ninja Trader, posted on X, quote, an export ban addresses neither and makes both worse, end quote. The East-West pipeline has also exposed the limits of Washington's effort to protect Gulf energy flows. Amid uncertainty around when the pipeline will open again, industry officials are bracing for even more attacks. Analysts noted there are several more vulnerable pumping stations along the pipeline route that could create even more chaos if damaged. Visual analysis by the Post showed that a third oil facility and Aramco bulk plant in Aba, a city in the southwest of the country, also appeared to have suffered damage last week. Video taken at a distance from the plant showed the plant on fire, and planet satellite imagery from September 8th showed a smoke pillar measuring at least 20 miles in length. Aftermath imagery taken the following day showed at least 6 storage tanks appeared to have been impacted. And while the pipeline has been the, quote, headliner, said Brett Erickson, geopolitical expert who sits on the board of Seton Hall's School of Diplomacy and International Relations, the Iranian-backed Houthi rebels have been, quote, hammering other Saudi oil infrastructure. On Wednesday, in the most recent example, the Houthis said they attacked Saudi Arabia's Aramco facility in Yanbu with dozens of ballistic missiles and drones, causing large fires and destruction. Quote, what has become clear is the inability of Saudi Arabia to protect its infrastructure, Erickson said, adding that satellite imagery shows that during the pipeline's attack on Friday, it was not just one pumping station that was hit, but 3. Quote, it is intentional that the Houthis and Iraqi militias have not struck the pipeline more, he said, because the real death knell will be getting it repaired to 95%, then striking again. That is really where they become dangerous, end quote. Fire data from NASA's Fire Information for Resource Management System also detected a flare on Wednesday over the Aramco refinery in the Red Sea port of Yanbu, where the East-West pipeline runs to this week. But the Post was unable to verify what the cause of the flare was. Bob McNally, who founded the research firm Rapidan Energy Group, was an energy advisor to the George W. Bush administration, predicted that Iran is going, quote, to keep trying to raise the price of crude oil to pressure Trump to capitulate, end quote. He said the U.S. has made progress helping ships navigate through the Strait of Hormuz despite constant threats of Iranian attacks, but that success has been offset by the potentially more enduring damage caused by attacks on oil infrastructure. The East-West pipeline was a key factor in keeping fuel oil prices from soaring even higher than they did in the past several months. It was part of what McNally described as a three-legged stool that helped mitigate the economic damage from the halting of most shipping traffic through the Strait of Hormuz. The other two legs of that stool were China cutting back its imports of oil substantially, easing the global shortage, and the U.S. and other countries tapping hundreds of millions of barrels of emergency reserves. Now the reserves are mostly tapped out. China's appetite for imported oil has come roaring back, and the pipeline has been knocked out of commission. At the same time, traffic through the Strait of Hormuz is far from restored to the level it was before the war. Turning now to the next article from the Washington Post. Having a parent live to 100 gives you a leg up on longevity, study finds, by Kathleen Felton. There's a distance of 43 years between the oldest known human to ever live, Jean Calment, who died at age 122, and the current U.S. life expectancy in Felton. There's a distance of 43 years between the oldest known human to ever live, Jean Calment, who died at age 122, and the current U.S. life expectancy of 79 years. But the chances of making it to 100 for the vast majority of the population is remote, said S.J. Olshansky, an emeritus professor of epidemiology at the University of Illinois at Chicago. A new study on the offspring of centenarians provides some insight into who is more likely to live that long or longer. For the study published in August in JAMA Network Open, researchers analyzed health data from 3 long-term studies.
They looked at more than 4,000 children of centenarians and discovered that those who had at least one parent who lived to 100 lived longer and had a substantially lower risk of cardiovascular disease and hypertension compared with people whose parents died younger. While these findings don't mean everyone with a centenarian parent is guaranteed to have an extended lifespan or live disease-free, it does show that some who follow their parents' footsteps, some do follow in their parents' footsteps, said Paola Sebastini, director.

director of the Center for Quantitative Methods and Data Science at Tufts Medical Center and a co-author of the study. Quote, for us, the driving force behind this work has always been to find ways to keep people healthy as long as possible, she said. We think centenarians and some of their offspring actually are the source of this secret, end quote. What this study found. Previous research has found an association between parental longevity and a lower incidence of chronic conditions, such as coronary artery disease, and slower cognitive decline. But this latest study is notable for showing consistent outcomes across three separate diverse groups of people.

Ashkenazi Jewish individuals based in New York City with long-lived parents. The New England centenarian study included New England area centenarians, their offspring and spouses of their offspring, enrolled from 1995 to 2024. UK Biobank provided a large database of medical data that spanned 2006 to 2010 with a follow-up in 2022. UK Biobank delivered, quote, the real advance, end quote, of this news research, said it included around 500,000 people with a diverse mix of participants whose parents lived to all ages, said Stephen Ostad, Distinguished Professor and Protective Life Endowed Chair in Healthy Aging Research at the University of Alabama at Birmingham. Ostad was not involved in this study. Researchers analyzed data on about 1,000 centenarian offspring from that database, as well as a control group of similar participants who did not have long-lived parents. Looking at the data from these long-term studies together allowed them to, quote, identify patterns associated with healthy agers, explained Eric Reed, a staff scientist in the Department of Medicine at the Albert Einstein College of Medicine and lead author of the study. The findings showed that even after accounting for lifestyle factors, offspring of centenarians experienced a 42% lower risk of death during the study, a 33% lower risk of cardiovascular disease, and a 32% lower risk of hypertension compared with participants whose parents did not live to 100. They also displayed delayed onset of cardiovascular disease and hypertension if they did develop those conditions. Having a centenarian parent was not associated with a lower risk of developing cancer, which is, quote, interesting, said Ferrucci. Quote, it suggests that mechanisms associated with exceptional longevity may protect more strongly against some age-related diseases than others, end quote. What matters more, genetics or lifestyle? Those who live to 100 and beyond have genetics to thank, at least in part. A question experts have long grappled with is how significant a role genes play. Quote, the typical answer historically to this question was about 25% genetics and about 75% environment, said Olshansky. But recent research published in January in the journal Science found that, quote, that's probably not accurate, end quote. Olshansky added, quote, it's more like 50-50, end quote. The study analyzed data on Scandinavian twins and concluded that previous estimates were confounded by deaths from outside causes like accidents and infections. When researchers corrected for those types of deaths, heritability was found to have about a 50% influence on human lifespan. Olshansky said that genetics seem to matter most once a person reaches old age, at which point your risk of developing conditions like cardiovascular disease greatly increases. Quote, for those extreme cases, if you live to be 100 years old, you need to have some special genes. You can't just do it because you led a good, clean life, said Ostad. Current thinking doesn't support a single, quote, longevity gene, noted Ferrucci. Instead, it's possible there are, quote, a dozen genes that have small effects, and if you add them together, they make a big difference, said Ostad. Other factors, such as the specific biology of a person's cardiovascular system, lipid function, how fats and related molecules work in our cells, and immune and inflammatory regulation, probably also play important roles, added Ferrucci. For example, Maria Branvas Moreira, the oldest person alive at the time of her death in 2024 at age 117, was found to have an efficient lipid metabolism and anti-inflammatory gut microbiome, both of which may have contributed to her long life. What you can do to support your longevity. While most of us won't make it to 100, Olshansky said, we can all maximize our genetic potential. You can live a long, healthy life regardless of your genes, particularly if you get enough exercise. The official recommendation is 150 minutes of moderate intensity physical activity a week. Quote, exercise affects all the mechanisms that are associated with chronic disease globally, said Ferrucci. It addresses factors like loss of muscle mass and strength, which can decrease starting in your 30s, and it supports cardiovascular and bone health, which are essential for healthy aging. Eat a healthy diet.
putting the right fuel in your body will help it, quote, operate more efficiently for a longer time period, said Olshan.

Kaminsky. Eating mostly whole foods, plenty of fruits and vegetables, and healthy protein sources while limiting saturated fats, processed foods, and sugar lowers your risk of developing high cholesterol, obesity, and cardiovascular disease. Stay on top of your doctor's appointments. Regular checkups increase the chances of successfully catching and treating conditions that can shorten your lifespan, such as cardiovascular disease, hypertension, and cancer. Olshansky, who is 72, said he has, quote, a cadre of doctors, end quote, including a dermatologist, eye doctor, cardiologist, dentist, and general internist. Quote, and guess what? They all pick up on problems that occur earlier in life that would otherwise kill you, he said. Quote, we're living in this modern miracle of medicine today, and we can take advantage of that and maximize the amount of survival time that can be manufactured, Olshansky said. But even then, there are limits, end quote. Turning now to the next article from the Washington Post. Hundreds arrested in Indiana during recent five-day ICE crackdown, by Dan Simmons. U.S. Immigration and Customs Enforcement arrested more than 400 undocumented immigrants in Indiana during a five-day operation in late August and early September, the agency announced this week. Most of the arrests occurred in Indianapolis, the state's capital city and population center. The agency didn't specify how many of the 426 immigrants detained in Operation Safe Community Indiana have a criminal history, but it said some had records including sex crimes, assault, domestic violence, and drug trafficking. The arrests were part of a summer surge of ICE enforcement that has drawn less public attention than the mass deployments of agents to Minneapolis and other cities early this year. ICE arrests nationwide totaled more than 49,000 in July, the highest single-month tally during a second term of President Donald Trump. More than half of the people arrested did not have a criminal record. ICE applauded unnamed local police partners in the Hoosier state for cooperating with the recent crackdown. Governor Mike Brown last year signed an executive order encouraging local law enforcement agencies to partner with ICE and assist in immigration arrests and requiring state law enforcement agencies to do so. As of early September, 39 Indiana departments had signed on to ICE cooperation agreements, according to the Indianapolis Star. Quote, this is what it looks like when ICE has a blank check to do enforcement, said Lisa Koop, the Indiana-based director of legal services at the National Immigrant Justice Center. Quote, it's just devastating for communities. Also in 2025, the state agreed to a Department of Homeland Security request to add about 1,000 beds for immigrant detainees at the Miami Correctional Facility, a state prison about 60 miles north of Indianapolis. In a statement, then DHS Secretary Kristi Noem dubbed the facility the, quote, speedway slammer. Indianapolis Mayor Joe Hogsett denounced the recent ICE arrests, saying in a statement that his office got no advance notice of increased enforcement activity and pledging support for immigrant communities. Quote, our city prides itself on being a welcoming community and firmly recognizes the invaluable contributions of all our neighbors, he said. Many undocumented immigrants who are arrested face detention and eventual deportation, although some are able to fight it at U.S. immigration courts. A report published this week by Minnesota Public Radio showed that a large majority of the undocumented immigrants arrested in that state earlier this year ended up removed from the country. That crackdown, known as Operation Metro Surge, sparked a huge public backlash, along with widespread outrage at the deaths of two U.S. citizens who were protesting ICE actions. More than 3,700 immigrants were arrested, and at least 2,300 ended up deported or out of the country, according to an analysis of the data from the Deportation Data Project, a group of academics and lawyers that obtain the material through a Freedom of Information lawsuit. That will do it for today. This has been Nancy Greiwe reading the Washington Post for this Thursday, September 17th. Thank you for listening.

0: This is the story of a very special woman. In a matter of seconds, she turned herself into a great mathematician or an entrepreneur. Her knowledge was limitless and still is. She could also make monsters disappear, especially those that lurked in the shadows under the bed. Once, this woman put back together a teenage girl's broken heart, which had been shattered in a thousand pieces, just by giving her a bear hug. She masqueraded as a regular person at work, but as a superhero at home. Everyone knows her as Gabriella. I still call her Mom.
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0: Welcome. This is The New Yorker, and I'm your reader, Dale. Today, I'll be reading from the August 17th issue, copyright 2026, Condé Nast. On the cover this week, a colorful cartoon illustration of a scene underwater. Against a black background, a swarm of jellyfish hover in the water. Each has a dome-shaped bell at its top, with numerous tentacles and arms dangling underneath. The various bells, tentacles, and arms are rendered in pastel-like colors, soft greens, blues, yellows, pinks, and reds, with no two jellyfish the same. Each jellyfish is rendered with a cartoon smiley face on its bell, consisting of two small eyes and a smiling mouth. Tiny dots and shapes of color float among the jellyfish, representing smaller creatures in the water, each also with a small cartoon face. The New Yorker masthead logo, rendered in white in its characteristic Art Deco font, appears at the top of the scene. The illustration is titled Midnight Bloom and is by Edward Steed. And now the talk of the town. Comment. Reading the data. This summer, as the ideologically fractious Democratic primaries begin to recede and the politically pivotal midterm elections edge nearer, candidates and voters alike have had their attention drawn by vast, humming edifices newly constructed on the outskirts of towns. Abdul El Sayed, an epidemiologist and former public health official, who finished a deft insurgent campaign by becoming Michigan's Democratic nominee for the U.S. Senate, sounded a theme that helped decide primaries in his state and in Kansas last week. "People really effin' hate data centers," he said. That kind of consensus is rare in politics right now. About 70% of Americans, including 63% of Republicans, oppose building the hyperscale centers that power the AI boom in their area, according to Gallup, but more than 4,000 centers have been built across the country, and about 4,000 more are planned. Politicians, first from the left and then from the center and the right, have spent the past few months hastily distancing themselves from them. Bernie Sanders and Alexandria Ocasio-Cortez proposed a federal moratorium on new data centers in March, and the pragmatic governor, Kathy Hochul, enacted the first statewide one in New York in July. The rallying cries against AI can themselves sound a bit as if ChatGPT wrote them. It's time to press Control-Alt-Delete to put a stop to this AI data center crisis, a closing ad for Francesca Hong, a Democrat socialist who is the front-runner in this Tuesday's primary for the Wisconsin governor, announced. Still, when something is this unpopular, blunt talk can work. Florida's Republican Governor Ron DeSantis, always on high alert for political opportunity, set conditions on new data centers in his state in May. But the surprise in recent weeks has been a reversal on the issue by business conservatives who not long ago were touting AI projects as the cornerstone of a new prosperous age. Just 8 months ago, Governor Greg Abbott, at a news conference with the Google CEO Sundar Pichai, bragged, "Texas will be the centerpiece for AI data centers for Google in the entire world." Then last week, Abbott abruptly announced that all such projects would be suspended pending an audit of their costs and potential benefits. Even the brashest, most pro-tech Republicans are sounding defensive. Vivek Ramaswamy, the former presidential candidate and DOGE co-chair, who is now the Republican nominee for governor of Ohio, insisted that despite my opponent's claims, I'm not pro-data center. Part of the issue is simply that the facilities are so huge and tend not to provide many jobs once construction is complete. Microsoft's announcement of a new site in Mount Pleasant, Wisconsin, enumerated 46.6 miles of deep foundation piles, 26.5 million pounds of structural steel, 120 miles of medium voltage underground cable, and 72.6 miles of mechanical piping. the tech journalist Jasmine Sun noted about a center being built for OpenAI and Oracle in the same state. Opponents time how long it takes to drive past one at highway speed, 1 minute 42 seconds for the Port Washington site. The resources required for such facilities, electricity for power and water for cooling, have sometimes stressed local systems. After two recent data center-related electrical surges in Northern Virginia, an expert from the Union of Concerned Scientists said that utility companies had fielded complaints about flickering lights and strange noises coming from refrigerators. Protests spread, and according to Data Center Watch, at least 75 data center projects whose costs totaled roughly $130 billion were stopped in the first 3 months of 2026 alone. But this summer, some politicians have detected a deeper unease and have begun asking more basic questions about whether AI infrastructure will benefit ordinary people or just the billionaires behind the technology, and why it has taken mass protests to force public consideration of these issues. As El Sayed put it during a campaign stop at a data center in Saline, Michigan, unless and until we protect local communities from the power of corrupting money and politics, we're going to continue to see projects like this get pushed onto local communities despite themselves. What makes data centers interesting, not just as a local issue, but as a national one, is that they might allow Democrats to highlight the duplicity of Donald Trump's politics of populism and his embrace of futuristic tech billionaires. Whereas the president's 2016 run focused on Rust Belt themes of economic decline, his 2024 campaign featured the presence of Elon Musk, who brought with him a roster of Silicon Valley allies, one of whom, David Sacks, became the president's AI and crypto czar, and the promise of a transformed future. But as the AI boom and the data center build-out have accumulated momentum, the statements from the tech industry about widespread job displacement have grown increasingly dystopian. In May, Microsoft's AI CEO, Mustafa Suleiman, said that the technology would be able to automate most white-collar tasks within 12 to 18 months. Even if that's an overstatement or corporate hype, there's little evidence of job loss so far, and Suleiman later walked back his remarks. It should have been obvious that the public might need some reassurance that the economy would still require human beings. But Musk and Sachs have become less visible in Washington, and although AI has been the major business and social topic of the past year and a half, the president has barely addressed it. The White House's most memorable foray into the AI debate is still the very weird press conference that Melania Trump held in March, where she walked on stage side by side with a white-plated, faintly stormtrooper-looking robot called Figure 3, which said in a mechanical female voice that it was grateful to play a part in revolutionizing education. For the Trump administration, the AI backlash is at once a source of political trouble and an expression of its second-term rudderlessness in that the president has helped unleash a future that he does not seem to understand. The moratoriums themselves may not be particularly consequential to the advance of artificial intelligence. Many data centers have already been built, and others can be constructed in friendlier jurisdictions or even overseas. In May, the Anthropic CEO, Dario Amodei, waved away the political challenges. He said, "We're going to find that ideology will not survive the nature of this technology. It won't survive reality." The things he was talking about, he added, are going to become bipartisan and universal because everyone will recognize the necessity of it. On the campaign trail in Michigan and elsewhere, something like the opposite is happening. And that article was written by Benjamin Wallace Wells. The next Talk of the Town article is titled "The Pictures, Summer Camp." If movies are to be believed, sleepaway camps provide the setting for one of two things: personal awakening in the form of new friendships, or bloody murder by psychosexual slasher. Finally, there's a film that combines both. Jane Schoenbrunn's Teenage Sex and Death at Camp Miasma. In the movie, Hannah Einbinder of Hacks fame playing a filmmaker who's been assigned to reboot a classic horror franchise, and Gillian Anderson of The X-Files fame as the reclusive actress who played the franchise's original final girl, talk about their feelings and hookup before Einbinder is chased across the camp by a spear-wielding killer named Little Death. The other day, Einbinder swung by Halloween Adventure, a year-round costume superstore in the East Village, and perused one of many walls of options: 70s blacklight shirt, metallic foil print tiger disco shirt purple circles, all modeled by the same man on their packaging. Talk about a beautiful subculture, the plastic bag costume model industry, Einbinder mused. In the waiting room of the casting office, everyone's like, F, Jerry's here. You remember Jerry from Flower Power Disco Shirt? He's going to book it. I have no shot. Einbinder, who was 31, wore a tailored gray suit and tinted glasses. For Halloween one year, she and the comedian Sandy Honig both dressed as Wayne from the movie Wayne's World, because we both identify more with Wayne than Garth. They'd made a pact that all their future costumes would be strictly from the Mike Myers universe. So this coming year, we will be fembots and so on, she said. She admired the knockoff Austin Powers costumes, such as 60s Mr. Mojo, then strolled to the killer clown section, separate from clean-cut clowns, where she tried to recall Halloweens of her youth. I have to do a little bit of work to access my childhood in general. Give me one second, she said, tapping fingers against her face and arms. She explained, I'm just doing a little EMDR to launch myself back. EMDR being eye movement desensitization and reprocessing, a psychotherapy trauma treatment. My parents were sober when I was growing up, she said, and oftentimes when people don't do drugs or alcohol anymore, they have to have something fun. In many cases, that's sugar. So they would do drug addict behavior around my Halloween candy. They'd be like, okay, guys, you can have 9 pieces tonight, and then we'll talk about how much, and my candy would be gone in the morning. Einbinder's mother, Lorraine Newman, was one of the original cast members of Saturday Night Live. Newman posed as a vampire for a 1978 issue of High Times, which described her as a skinny, spaced-out sex symbol. In Miasma, Einbinder and Anderson have sex on a fireside carpet of candy wrappers, which were not added in post. Yeah, that's all practical. Practical sex, practical candy, no extras there, Einbinder said. It turned out that she and Schoenbrunn are both total sugarheads. Einbinder has a particular taste for sour. I recently went to a 7-Eleven that had the new Bubs, which is a Swedish candy. They're like diamonds, she said reverently. They're flavored tutti frutti, which is not really in the American palate. It's somewhere in a bubblegum sort of citrus-forward area. She turned her attention to a pit-dweller costume, one size fits most, up to 6 feet, 200 pounds, that was basically a skin suit with bulging ribs, long bloodied fingers, and a gaping fanged mouth for a face. It hung near a classic skeleton costume. So it's actually exciting because you can look to the influence, Einbinder riffed. Pit Dweller was only made possible by skeleton adult costume, which we can clearly see as a response to the First World War. She contemplated how comedy related to horror. I think there's something similar in the body, this buildup of tension followed by a release of sorts. She set a crown on her head at a jaunty angle and described the petite mort she shares with Anderson toward the end of the movie, which involved a lot of fake blood spewed out of their mouths from edited-out tubes. This, to an outside observer, seemed like it might be funny to film. Nobody broke, she said. I was just like, oh, no, let's get this in one. Let's effing nail this. Miasma was shot at 2 camps in British Columbia. Einbinder, who grew up in L.A., went to Buck's Rock Summer Camp in New Milford, Connecticut. It was like no groups, no schedule, glass-blowing metal shop loom, she recalled. There was weaving an Animal Farm clown theater, which sounds scary but apparently wasn't. Did anything spooky happen there? She considered. I got a tick. And that article was written by Emma Allen. Our next article, Dispatches, and it's titled End of Story, The Doulas Who Help Us Die. And this was written by Alexandra Schwartz. Before meeting a client, Virginia Chang, an end-of-life doula, performs a ritual that she calls becoming an empty vessel. She closes her eyes, plants her feet on the ground, and holds her arms at her sides, palms up. She breathes deeply through her nose. To still her mind, she begins to quietly chant a Sanskrit mantra, such as Loka Samasta Sukhino Bhavantu. May all things everywhere be happy and free. Then she starts to move, pushing her hands away from her body, raising them above her head, and lowering them again in a gesture of surrender. Because she does this on the streets of New York City, no one pays her any attention. Delivery guys squeeze by her with their handcarts. Kids dodge and weave on their scooters. Dogs sniff near her ankles and move on. Chang is a slight woman in her early 60s with graying hair cut into a long straight bob. She likes to wear lacquered red clogs, stretchy black pants, and a thin scarf of turquoise or coral pink, even in the heat of summer. To be of use to the dying, she believes that she must first set aside the buzzing miscellany of thoughts and cares that constitutes her S-word, and that is what her ritual helps her do. On a bright afternoon in May, Chang pressed her hands together at her forehead, bowed slightly, and opened her eyes. Then she checked her watch. She was standing in front of an apartment building on East 52nd Street where her client, Eleanor Lennard, had lived since the 1960s. Eleanor was 101. She had been widowed for more than two decades. Nearly all of her friends were dead. She had lost most of her sight to macular degeneration, so she could no longer attend meetings of her amateur photography club, but her mind was still sharp. Her daughter had recently managed to get her admitted to hospice, no small feat considering that extreme old age does not in itself count as a terminal diagnosis, and she had round-the-clock care from home health aides. But Eleanor felt lonely, discarded. She wanted to have conversations, to discuss art and literature and the news. When her hospice learned this, they sent Chang. The word doula, many doulas like to say, derives from the Greek for woman who serves. Technically, the word means slave, but its Anglophone usage gives it a gentler cast. There are many different ways that end-of-life doulas, or death doulas, a term that some favor, interpret this mandate. They might help clients articulate their preferences regarding medical treatment, or advocate for their wishes amid the competing demands of imperious doctors and anxious family members. They might offer Swedish death cleaning or shrouding services, or conduct funeral preparations and grief support. The role is non-medical. At its core, it is an act of accompaniment toward the unknown. Chang had been seeing Eleanor weekly since January and looked forward to each meeting. At noon, though, when she had called to confirm her visit, an aide reported that Eleanor was disoriented and agitated. She had tried to get out of bed by herself and had to be restrained. Inside the apartment, the shades were drawn. Family portraits decorated the hallway, smiling children, a couple leaning toward each other in a private moment of happiness, the woman with short, dark hair. Two aides eased Eleanor from her bedroom to an armchair in the study. She wore a pink gauze dress. Her hair was gray now, still cut close. On the air conditioner behind her rested a folded American flag of the kind presented to veteran spouses at their funerals. "It's your favorite girl," one aide said brightly. "Woman, excuse me. We're all girls compared to her," Chang said. "Is that Virginia?" Eleanor asked. "It's Virginia," Chang spoke loudly and slowly. "You know you can't say no to me." It's the same way around if you think about it, Eleanor said. Chang knelt by Eleanor's feet. She took the old woman's left hand in both of hers, gently stroking Eleanor's fingers and gazing steadily up into her face. I never belonged to the faithful when it comes to belief, Eleanor said, as if she had been in the middle of discussing the subject. I mean, I understand what they stand for because the lessons are there. But religion, to me, is a kind of sport. Interesting, Eleanor. Have you been turning to God more?
1: No.
0: Chang laughed. Okay. What I was trying to say is, it isn't the God that some people imagine, but it is my God.
1: Well, tell me what your God does for you.
0: Frankly, now he just makes me angry.
1: Why?
0: Because of brutality, Eleanor said. The world is in an ugly sphere now, and my personality with my children, which was not good. Her speech began to wander. She reached for a word, couldn't find it, and laughed in defeat. Why did you get here this early on a Sunday?
1: It's Friday at 3, when I always come.
0: It's Friday? Good. I thought I had lost a whole day. It came on so suddenly. I was fine. I could maneuver and walk around with a walker, and suddenly I was a different person. She had been furious when the aides told her that she couldn't get up for fear of a fall. They're busy assuming there's something really wrong with me. I know I'm not a good-mannered person. I want my rights.
1: You always stay true to yourself, Chang said, and that's what's most important.
0: Based on the aide's description, Chang had expected Eleanor to be terse and withdrawn, but she wanted to talk. Dark things were on her mind. She spoke angrily of a cruel, manipulative person she referred to only as he, until Chang asked, "Eleanor, are you still watching the news?" She suspected that Eleanor might have started her final decline, but she kept that thought to herself. She would return early the next week. If anything changed in the meantime, the aides knew to call. "Childhood is the kingdom where nobody dies," Edna St. Vincent Millay wrote. By that definition, Chang's childhood lasted through adolescence and deep into her adult years. None of her relatives died. None of her peers died. She did lose a pet, a gerbil, and that was sad but hardly tragic. I really considered myself an ordinary, average person in America, which is to say, I never thought about death and dying, she told me recently. Then in September 2016, when she was 52, Chang's father died. That January, so did her mother-in-law, followed by her own mother 3 months later. This suite of losses severed Chang from reality as she had known it. Her mother's death was relatively smooth. She had dementia, and her decline was swift. But the other two were brutal ordeals. Chang's mother-in-law, who suffered from a host of ailments, had been subjected, while unconscious, to an invasive emergency procedure that her husband tried to refuse. She died in recovery. Chang's father had a heart attack at his assisted living facility. Though he was immediately pronounced dead, a team of EMTs performed CPR and defibrillation as Chang begged them over the phone to stop. "Don't look under the sheet," a nurse told her, referring to her father's battered body. Chang's family was not naive about the practice of medicine. Her mother and sister were doctors, her mother-in-law a nurse. Chang saw herself as an independent, savvy New Yorker. Yet she had never experienced such powerlessness or despondency. "To be so disregarded at the end of our lives, I thought it was a sad statement on our society," she said. "Is this what death is? Is this what we have to accept? I honestly didn't know." About a decade earlier, a hospice social worker named Henry Fersko Weiss had wondered the same thing. Hospice offers terminal patients an alternative to the chaotic clinical environment of a hospital. The emphasis is on dignity and comfort rather than on curative treatment. Even so, with the large hospice in New York City where Fersko Weiss worked, he saw too many deaths that he considered less than ideal, if not downright bad. A person who wanted to die at home might instead be rushed off to the hospital. A family member might insist that a loved one keep fighting. Couching denial as encouragement.
1: An exhausted spouse might step away for a nap and miss her partner's final breath because she hadn't known how to recognize the signs of death. One root of these problems, Fersko Weiss believed, was an inability to communicate frankly about what death and dying entailed. Our collective fear of death is so strong, our defenses so well maintained, that when a person receives a terminal diagnosis, he or she is totally unprepared and often hides within a fragile bubble of hope, he later wrote. Fersko Weiss had a friend who'd recently become a birth doula, and the concept intrigued him. The doula role emerged in the United States during the 1970s as a reaction to the concern that birth had become overly medicalized. Douglas sought to empower women by educating them about childbirth and by providing physical and emotional support before, during, and after that transformative event. Dying was a kind of labor, too. A birth plan, Fersko Weiss thought, could be translated into a death plan. Where did a person want to die? Whom did he want to be present? What type of music should be playing? Instead of assisting in the birthing room or the nursery, end-of-life doulas could keep vigil over people during their last hours, providing comfort and companionship and helping a family find peace. Fersko Weiss began to formulate a doula training program of his own. A devoted Zen Buddhist, he drew on spirituality and on psychotherapy. He was particularly influenced by the mid-century developmental psychologist Erik Erikson, who believed that life consists of 8 stages of development, each characterized by a central psychosocial conflict. Erikson called the final stage ego integrity versus despair. As people at the end of their lives reflect on their experiences and relationships, they can either achieve a valuable sense of fulfillment and coherence, integrity, or become mired in bitterness, fixating on failures and unrealized dreams. Building on this notion, the gerontologist, Robert Butler, created the strategy of life review, in which a person is guided through an examination of the past in the hope of producing the happier of these outcomes. Fersko Weiss, who trained his first group of doulas, 17 of them, all volunteers at his hospice, in 2003, incorporated life review into his methodology. In 2015, he co-founded the International End-of-Life Doula Association, INELDA, to offer trainings around the country and beyond. After the deaths of her parents, Chang was lost. She regularly went to meditate at the Bhakti Center in the East Village, seeking to escape her grief. On a June day in 2017, she saw a flyer there advertising a talk called Why Death Matters, to be given by Fersko Weiss. Honestly, I don't remember anything about the talk except for Henry talking about end-of-life doulas, she said. I just thought, why wasn't there someone there like that there for me? Chang asked Fersko Weiss out for coffee, and they struck up a friendship. In early 2018, she took an INELDA training, a few days of people discussing how to improve the experience of death and dying. Then she enrolled in an end-of-life doula program at the University of Vermont, 8 weeks of people discussing how to improve the experience of death and dying. Still, she wasn't sure that she wanted to become a doula herself. You're jam full of all of this information, but you're like, this is just information, she said. Chang, who has a PhD in organic chemistry from Stanford, began her career in new drug design, then worked as a chemical contamination expert in the cleanup of the Pelham Bay landfill in the Bronx. She stopped working in her 30s to raise her children. Now she was an empty nester with time on her hands. She decided to devise an experiment. She would spend a year volunteering at VNS Health, a hospice in New York, and apply the doula methodology to the patients there to see if the skills she had acquired actually worked. She practiced active listening, a kind of deep, compassionate attention meant to facilitate openness and connection, and unconditional positive regard, a technique developed by the psychologist Carl Rogers that entails demonstrating total acceptance of another person. She mirrored, she validated, she figured out how to ask exploratory, non-judgmental questions and how to hear the responses without adding her own two cents. If she was tempted to interrupt, she reminded herself to wait, an acronym she had learned in her training, which stood for, "Why am I talking?" Guess what, Chang said, it works. She opened her private practice till the last in 2019. She continues to volunteer with VNS. As Chang sees it, her role is not about telling you that you can have a good death. It's not about trying to make it beautiful or sacred or reverent. She prefers to think of it as a reframing. You're creating environments where a person is telling you things that they haven't said to anybody else, she explained. Once you've established that trust, you can go anywhere in the future with them. You can get them to look at difficult emotions. You can have hard conversations. You can take them to places of dreaming big. Death may be the end of life, but dying is still a part of living. These days, as a recent headline in Town and Country announced, it can seem like suddenly everyone is a death doula. Inelda estimates that it has trained more than 10,000 doulas globally in the past decade, and the University of Vermont program, where Chang now teaches, has trained more than 5,000 since it began in 2017. Some end-of-life doulas think that their field is 40 years behind the birth doula movement, but others say 20 or only 10. If people know about this service, they will take it. That's a guarantee, one doula told me. End-of-life doulas attribute the rise of their field to the silver tsunami, nearly a fifth of Americans are 65 or older, or to the apparent spike in cancer rates among people under the age of 50, or to the COVID pandemic, when it became blatantly clear what a bad death could look like. In a broader sense, though, the end-of-life doula movement can be seen as the latest chapter in a societal reconsideration of death that has been underway for more than 50 years. In the 1978 book, The Craft of Dying, the sociologist Lynn H. Laughlin proposed that dramatic cultural and technological changes had led Americans, especially affluent middle-class Americans, to adopt new attitudes and approaches to death. Thanks to modern medicine, people were able to live longer, which paradoxically meant that the dying process, extended by treatment, took longer too. Death had become bureaucratized, removed from the home and relegated to the hospital, and secularized, stripped of ritual and fixed meaning. Laughlin was interested in what she called the Happy Death Movement, a loose coalition of people who had set out to solve these problems. Some of their solutions seemed offbeat or marginal, but others have become commonplace. Hospice was itself a countercultural practice in the 70s, limited to a handful of cities around the country. By 2024, more than half of Americans on Medicare were on hospice when they died. One goal of the Happy Death Movement was to puncture what its members considered to be a taboo around discussing death. Today, there is a growing sense that embracing mortality can be a component of wellness. A lot of my clients now are people who aren't in crisis, and there is no threat of death, Darnell Lamont Walker, a doula based in rural Georgia, told me. They'll say, "Can you help me plan that day or the rest of this life?" Virginia Chang told me that as a result of her work, I'm living a much more intentional life. Recently, she was approached by the editors of the Four Dummies Guides to lend her expertise to the series. In Preparing for End of Life for Dummies, published earlier this year, she counsels even readers in good health to think about death daily, a practice that she calls taking a mortality vitamin. In May, I went to Los Angeles to meet Jill Schock, who practices under the moniker Death Doula LA. Schock is 40 with dark hair and cat-eye glasses. Her arms are covered with delicate tattoos, including one of her late cat, Reuben, whose ashes she wears in the form of a starburst-shaped ring on her left hand. Shock lives in the city's Chinatown in a former art gallery that she has remodeled into a studio dedicated to fostering the public's understanding of grief and death. On the evening I visited, she was hosting a grief yoga class advertised on Facebook as a gentle way to move grief, sadness, anger, and other big emotions through the body instead of carrying them alone in the mind. The previous week, she had organized an eco-death fair in collaboration with a local funeral home to promote alternative corpse disposal methods such as human composting and burial at sea that are environmentally preferred to traditional burial. Coffins don't typically biodegrade, and cremation, high emissions. Shock's studio is bright and inviting with a polished concrete floor and double-height walls. A staircase leads to a small closed-off loft, her private quarters which she shares with Monty, her frenetically friendly dachshund terrier mix. Every month or so, we have an exhibit that's mortality adjacent, she said. The work on display, a group of textiles, was by an artist named Kate Sobrestri. A suit of pinkish canvas skin decorated with pepperoni-size areoli and an intricately furred Mons pubis hung from a hanger as if waiting for its owner to return and slip it back on. In the center of the room, a shroud that had been molded to fit Sobrestri's body rested on top of a handsome black pedestal that proved to be a casket on wheels, what Shock called a nice piece of utility furniture. Shock grew up in Santa Clarita, California, the daughter of two school teachers. She first found her way into the death field as a chaplain, studying at Vanderbilt's Divinity School and training in emergency rooms, though her interest in faith was more philosophical than spiritual. "I'm an existentialist," she said. "Kierkegaard is big for me." She went on to work in hospice but lost her job in a bitter twist after taking a leave to attend to her father as he died. When she learned about end-of-life doulas, she said, "It just clicked so hard. I was already qualified to do it." Shock opened her private practice in 2016. Initially, she said nobody liked my business name, Death, you know. But she was adamant. Everyone goes for the euphemisms like sacred transitions, crossings, all of that kind of illusionary stuff, she said. "I just wanted to work with people who fully knew they're dying. I'm not going to disrespect them by using a different word." The next day, I accompanied Shock in her black Ford Edge. "My other ride is a deteriorating body of flesh and bones," the bumper sticker read, to visit her client Karen Balzeri, who was 66 and dying of ovarian cancer. Karen was in bed, propped up on a pillow, very thin under her floral coverlet. Her eyes were piercingly blue. Next to her was a stuffed bilby, which her daughter Lily had owned since she was 3 years old. Lily was 27 now. Karen was first diagnosed in 2019 and tried everything from heated intraperitoneal chemotherapy to sound baths. She stopped treatment last December. "I've kind of said goodbye to everyone I need to except for Gavin, her husband, and Lily," she told Shock. Her brother Michael had come to visit before going on tour with his band. One of her best friends, Susie, had come from Australia, where Karen was born and would be leaving soon. "Emotionally, I'm at the point where I wish that I could just turn out the light," she said. "That's good that you've done all your goodbyes," Shock said. She asked Karen what she thought people should know about how it felt to die. "I think the first thing that we all have to accept, and it's not that hard, is that death exists," Karen said. "It's not scary. It just sucks. It sucks, big fat donkey D-word." On the latest season of the HBO hospital drama The Pit, Roxy, a mother with advanced lung cancer, is admitted to the emergency room. She is accompanied by her husband Paul and her death doula Lena. Roxy is depleted in terrible pain. Though she is on hospice, Paul is her primary caretaker, and he is eager for her to return home. But Lena can see that Roxy is reluctant to leave the hospital. She is tired of putting on a brave face as her body fails. She feels that Paul and their two young sons are living with her ghost. Paul is baffled, distraught. If Roxy stays at the hospital, he will have to accept that she will never leave. From my perspective, the family is as important as the dying person, Virginia Chang told me. She estimates that she has assisted more than 100 people through the dying process, and she includes her clients' family members in that number. Diane Leonard, Eleanor's daughter, said that Chang routinely pulled over while driving to take her calls. This is so new to me, Diane said. Like many people with elderly parents, she finds it challenging to meet her mother's emotional needs, to say nothing of her physical ones. I call Virginia and I say, "What do I do?" she told me. "How do I handle this? What should I say?" Recently, Chang told me she'd helped engage with a hospital ethics panel on behalf of a family who wanted their loved one released to die at home. I never do anything that's solely the dying person's wishes unless the family is completely on board, she said. And if there is any disagreement, or not even disagreement, but an emotional complication, I won't move forward until everybody is in a good place about it. This surprised me. Some doulas I spoke with told me that they felt it was their responsibility to advocate for a client's desires, even, perhaps especially, in the face of familial pressure. On the pit, Lena privately assures Roxy that the choice of where to die is hers, while tactfully nudging Paul to give Roxy the space to decide for herself. I wondered if there had been cases when Chang found it difficult to achieve consensus. I'm in a case like that right now, she said. A client, whom I'll call Esther, an 85-year-old with advanced Parkinson's, had spent the past few years living with her son, his wife, and their two young children in Manhattan. The family contacted Chang in April. Chang said the first thing out of her mouth was, "I want to die. Am I eligible for MAID, medical assistance in dying?" But the requirements for MAID, which just became legal in New York, are stringent, and a person must generally have a diagnosis of 6 months or less to live. Esther wouldn't qualify. Instead, Chang suggested that Esther let time and her disease take their inevitable toll. Meanwhile, Chang would focus on improving quality of life. She worked with Esther's children to help them develop what she called a sustaining mindset. The situation had gotten so intense, she said. The caretakers needed to take care of themselves, too, to not think of everything as an emergency. But Chang said, "I think the biggest thing that I did for them was to reframe Esther's end-of-life experience as one of being, not doing." Esther felt useless. She couldn't leave the house, and even reading to her grandchildren was impossible. Chang advised her to consider her presence enough. Just being in a room with her family was salutary. The kids could read to her instead of the other way around. Then a mass was discovered on Esther's pancreas. Her opportunity to die had come. She declined a biopsy and decided to start a VSED, the voluntary stopping of eating and drinking, a legally protected way to speed up the dying process. At a family meeting, two of Esther's children told Chang that their sister was wary. Their mother's death had been abstract. Now it could happen in a week or two. Chang suggested that Esther hold off on VSED just for a bit to give her daughter time to adjust. Esther's son was concerned. Was Chang asking his mother to suffer longer? "You could view it like that," Chang recalled telling him. "But your mom is someone who has put her family at the core of her existence for such a long time and loves each person so intensely. This is a small kindness that will save her daughter a lot of anguish and struggle." If Esther postponed, V said, her daughter would have had a chance to understand what was happening to her and why. When Chang turned to Esther for her opinion, she gave the thumbs up. "This is what we have lost in the dying experience, right?" Chang said. "This feeling of family and community. We don't all live together. We travel. We've developed very individualistic points of view. Maybe for some things in society that's okay. But in regard to the experience of death and dying, it's taken something away." She went on, "If this daughter gets a good end-of-life experience for her mom, it will change her whole point of view of what death and dying could be, and it will change what she wants for herself and what she wants for all of her loved ones. I can make her a ripple in the positive death movement, in making it better for everyone. Lately, the ripples have been getting bigger. Ironically, in Hollywood, the land of eternal youth, end-of-life doula training has become newly fashionable in the way that studying Kabbalah once was. In January, while promoting Hamnet, a film that centers on the grisly demise of a 16th-century child, the director, Chloe Zhao, told an interviewer that she was becoming an end-of-life doula in order to confront her fear of dying. A few months later, Nicole Kidman announced that the death of her mother had inspired her to train as a doula, too. Kidman framed her interest as a matter of personal growth. "I am looking to expand myself," she said. This did not stop people from imagining what it might be like to shuffle off their mortal coils while being ministered to by a world-famous movie star. If I am at my deathbed and she comes at me with a Russian accent and psilocybin, I'm all for it, one Redditor commented. The death doula field is unregulated. You don't need to be certified to practice, and most doulas prefer it that way. I love that we're a little bit of a rogue band of people, Kelly Briggs Haler, a New York-based doula, told me. Still, the lack of standardization can breed confusion, and some doulas have taken it upon themselves to do quality control. Every 2 months, a doula named Emma Acker hosts a meetup for her fellow practitioners and apprentices at Sparrow, a self-described contemporary funeral home in the Greenpoint neighborhood of Brooklyn. On a recent evening, a circle of 20 chairs was arranged in a room outfitted with light pine floors and Edison-bulbed chandeliers. The doulas browsed a buffet table loaded with wine, seltzer, charcuterie, and pesto-dressed orecchiette, chatting until Acker called them to order. "Wow, it's such a large group. That's awesome," she said. Acker has a spray of graying corkscrews curls, and though she has lived in New York for more than 30 years, the accent of her native New Zealand. She started the meetup 3 years ago to serve as an ad hoc professional.

psychologist since 2022 and ran a group called the Dead Parents Club. Erica used text-to-speech software to say that she did art-based grief support. Simone trained in Sweden and had just had her first client. Marianne was a licensed clinical social worker at a children's hospital where she cared for dying kids. Alexa came from a social impact background in tech and wrote a Substack called Mourning People. Ryan found his way to the death world after his husband died of cholangiocarcinoma, a rare cancer of the bile ducts, and was volunteering as a doula at Mount Sinai's palliative care program. Boshko confessed that he was not a doula. The room broke into hoots of laughter. But he did provide Reiki at memory care facilities around the city. Sula, a blonde woman in her early 40s, ran a doula service called Peacing Out. Honestly, I'm bad at joining groups, she said. I'm bad at social media. So I feel a little effed in the ways that I'm connecting or not with the community in this world. And one of the biggest questions I have is, like, how do we actually make a living doing this? She had turned to doula work full-time after being laid off from her job in communications, but the numbers weren't adding up. She went on, "While I'm very pleased that the field has expanded, I'm also like, let's get talking about our labor. I don't want to do anything else, and I also need to survive." "I love this topic," Acker said. "The question of making a living as an end-of-life doula can be touchy. Some doulas get more calls than they can handle, but they are in the minority. Others provide their service gratis, from the conviction that it should be accessible to all or on a sliding scale." Jill Schock offers three packages starting at $1,799 and going to $2,999, plus an assortment of a la carte options, funeral support, and planning cost, $225. Helping a client who is dying by maid is $1,600. Schock doesn't live off her client work alone. She supplements her income by teaching a virtual doula training course, but she's optimistic. "I'm sorry, but if Labubas can sell, we can sell this service," she told me. Acker works on what she calls a Tom's Shoes model. The paying clients she sees allows her to take on others who can't afford her services. One afternoon in June, I went with her to visit a 67-year-old man whom I'll call Lee, who falls into the latter category. Acker met Lee a few years ago at All Angels Church on the Upper West Side, where she volunteers weekly, manning its coffee stand. Lee would swoop in dashingly on his bike to grab a cup. He himself spent time volunteering in the kitchen, but his health had been failing, chronic arthritis, mobility problems, a bike accident. Acker had started a project at All Angels to help unhoused and other vulnerable people get health care proxies, and she became Lee's. "He's very proud. He used to be the guy who helps everyone," she said. Now he was staying at a nursing home on the Upper West Side. "He really wants to get out," Acker said, but the chances of that were slim. Lee was in a hospital bed separated from a roommate by a yellow curtain. He was missing a number of teeth, and the fingers of his right hand were stiff and curled. Blue and orange happy birthday balloons dragged on the floor out of air. Acker had brought two large deli coffees, and Lee sipped from his from a straw. She sat on the corner of his bed and asked how he was. "Listen, Emma," Lee said. His voice was very weak. "They don't take care of me here. I would feel better at home." "You would feel better at home," Acker repeated. "I've been thinking," he said, pointing to one bushy eyebrow. "Thinking is a good thing to do," Acker said. They laughed. Just what Lee was thinking was drowned out by a TV mounted in the corner blaring the news of the day, but the gist was clear. After the visit, Acker said, "He wants me to sign him out." He had pleaded his case with great intensity, but Acker wouldn't do it. Lee's Section 8 apartment in the Bronx was up many flights of stairs that he could not walk. "Because you're here, I see myself from the outside, and I see how hopeless it is," Acker told me. Lee wasn't actively dying, but he wasn't getting well either.
His former life had ended, and that was a sort of death, too, one to which he was not reconciled.

0: Acker went on. At the same time, I know the value of at least having somebody. I'm not fixing what's happening at all, but I'm not running away. Eleanor didn't decline. In fact, she improved. The next week, when Chang returned, she was back to her lucid self. In her dark days of confusion, she had injured herself while fighting to get out of bed. White gauze bandages were wrapped around her ankles and her elbows, and left knee were bruised. "This kind of old age is unfair," she said. She felt like a member of the living dead. "Eleanor, you don't give yourself enough credit," Chang said. "You're pretty amazing for a 101-year-old. "It's just a number," Eleanor said, but she smiled with pleasure. "How old do you feel?"
1: 250.
0: Chang fished through her bag and produced a copy of The Brain, The Story of You by the neuroscientist David Eagleman, which she had been reading aloud during their visits. "That's our special time together now," Eleanor said. She had become fascinated with the brain after Chang suggested that she donate hers to science as a legacy project, a contribution that a dying person can make to the future. Such projects usually consist of activities like writing letters to one's children or making a quilt, not organ donation, but Eleanor had been thrilled by the idea. An undemented brain of her vintage was a hot commodity in research circles. "I thank her for it all the time because I finally found something I could do that's fruitful," Eleanor said. Chang began to read. They had already been through the brain's development during childhood. Now they were in the teenage years, the excruciating social awkwardness and emotional sensitivity owing to a still unfinished prefrontal cortex. "Next time we'll talk about adulthood," Chang said. "There are some interesting topics coming up, such as the fallibility of memory and the aging brain. I don't know if this science topic is going to focus on exactly what I'm hoping to find out, because that's too mysterious," Eleanor said. "But I'll give it a try, because it would be helpful for me to understand more about myself." "I'm glad you're still curious." "I often wonder why I am. I keep saying that to myself. Why are you caring so much about the political problem for the future? You're not going to be involved in it." What Eleanor wanted to find out, though, was personal. She was wondering about her children, who were in their 70s. She'd had a wonderful marriage, but motherhood was difficult. Why were her children not who she had thought they would be? Why did they have such different values than she did? "What I'm looking for is probably so technical that I maybe would never be able to understand it without any background in science," she said. "But maybe your brain will contribute to an answer one day." "Good. I have that hope." She's the one that builds up the hopes. "Eleanor, I have some news to tell you," Chang said. "I'm actually going to be away for 3 weeks." She was off to complete her second book on facing death.
1: "Oh, really?
0: Well, this is an eternity I'm serving here. 3 weeks is nothing. So when I come back, we'll finish the book. But I understand that things can happen as well. It has been such an honor to work with you."
1: "It's been a pleasure. You've added something to this end-of-life thing which wasn't there before.
0: That's mighty useful. Mighty useful." Chang leaned over the chair where Eleanor sat and embraced her. They both held on for a long time. Gently, Chang broke away. She kissed Eleanor on the cheek.
1: "Okay?
0: Okay. As soon as I get back, I will call, okay? 3 weeks." She stood up to go.
1: "And thank you for being there."
0: "Okay. All right, Eleanor," Chang said quietly and left the room. And the title of that article was End of Story, The Doulas Who Help Us Die, and it was written by Alexandra Schwartz. Well, that's all the time we have for today. This has been Dale with The New Yorker.

0: Hey, Dad, your prescription will be ready in just a minute. Hey, Dad, your laundry will be ready in just a minute. Dad, your lunch will be ready in just a minute.
1: Hey, honey, why don't you take a minute?
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0: 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According to AccuWeather, across the state today we'll see variable clouds with a thunderstorm in the area, and it will be humid. Winds north-northeast, 4 to 8 miles per hour. On Friday, periods of rain and thunderstorms. Looking a little more closely at the forecast for central Iowa for the next few days. Today, humid with a stray thunderstorm. I've never known what a stray thunderstorm is. Is that, I guess you get it or you don't. A stray thunderstorm today. Winds north-northeast, 4 to 8 miles per hour. A thunderstorm late Thursday night. High today, 77, and a low of 66. On Friday, rain and a thunderstorm, and humid with a high of 87 and a low of 69. On Saturday, humid again with more thunderstorms, a high of 80 and a low of 64. And on Sunday, cloudy with more thunderstorms, high of 76 and a low of 59. Tracking precipitation in the 24-hour total ending 4 p.m. on Wednesday, we had 2.84 inches of precipitation. Our month to date, 10.51 inches against a normal of 1.67 inches. So we've had quite a bit more rain than normal this time of the month. Our year-to-date, 42.59 inches against a normal of 28.77 inches. And on last year at this date, we had had 29.1 inch of precipitation. Sunrise today was at 6:57 a.m. Sunset tonight, 7:22 p.m. Turning now to the headlines on the front page of the Register, the lead story says history brings hope. Developers transforming historic buildings to expand Iowa's affordable housing. The second headline reads, two in Iowa GOP vote for an end to the Iran war. And the Fed hikes rates, citing inflation woes. Now here with the first story is Linda.
1: I'll read the story about expanding Iowa's affordable housing, and the story is accompanied by two pictures of the sites that the article is about. A 102-year-old Catholic church and school in Waterloo, a nearly 130-year-old former U.S. Army post in Des Moines, a 69-year-old Lutheran church blocks from the Iowa Capitol. What these historic buildings all have in common is not the purposes they once served, but the one they will be adding to Iowa's supply of affordable housing. Iowa has the eighth oldest housing stock in the nation, with 1957 as the median year of construction, according to data from the Iowa Finance Authority. It also has a large supply of old and underused buildings. So developers across the state have gotten creative with their housing projects through restoring and using existing buildings instead of building new ones. Starts Right Here, a Des Moines-based nonprofit that works with at-risk youth, is among those developers. The organization's STAY project is nearing completion of its conversion of a former Lutheran church into an 18-unit affordable housing complex and alternative school for area youth. William Holmes, who goes by Will Keeps, is the nonprofit's founder. He said the project has had to work around some unique issues resulting from the historic nature of the building near the Capitol. Because the project received state historic preservation tax credit funding, it must maintain certain architectural features, like keeping its checkered flooring, even though Keeps originally wanted to change it. Although some alterations are prohibited, the guidelines have allowed the building to keep its original beauty and individuality, giving the people Starts Right Here aims to serve a one-of-a-kind place to call home, Keeps said. Building this project and doing it in a historic building makes it even more beautiful because it's historic, and I'm keeping the historic flavor and bringing in some new flavor so it can have that modern look as well, Keeps said. I'm just excited about being able to have this building and to be able to really help as many kids as I can. In Waterloo, Afam Naji, CEO and managing partner of ET Enterprises Corporation, is working to convert the former site of St. John's Catholic Church and School into an affordable housing complex with a child care center and event space. Naji said Rashonda Young, a resident of the east side of Waterloo, launched the project to bring better housing to that side of town. From the west side to the east side of the city, there is a stark difference in the quality of housing, Naji said, and Young's project aims to revitalize the communities of color living on the east side by providing quality, affordable housing and community space. Naji also described some unique challenges that come with renovating a property with a historic designation, such as not being able to replace the windows, even though it would have been more cost-effective. In May, the project received more than $1.1 million in state historic tax credit funding. But Naji said the ultimate goal of the project is not to make a profit. It's to help revitalize a community and empower its residents, he said. Sometimes making money is not really all what it is, Naji said. Sometimes changing the community and giving them power in terms of where they live and just having them feel confident about themselves, you can't even quantify that with money. In addition to providing more housing stock for an area, the conversion of old, vacant buildings into residential units help buoy the labor market during times of slow housing production. Chris Sherman, president of Sherman Associates, said his company has developed and operates several affordable housing complexes in Des Moines that were converted from old buildings. They include Fort Des Moines Living, formerly a part of a U.S. Army post that is now an Army Reserve training center, and Roomley Lofts in downtown Des Moines, which used to be a business warehouse. Sherman said conversion projects are typically more labor-intensive than new construction, with around 70% of costs going towards labor and 30% towards materials. For new construction, those percentages flip, he said. Heavier reliance on labor for converting existing buildings into housing is especially helpful right now when Iowa and the United States as a whole are seeing slowed housing production, he said. While production is not as slow as it was around the time of the housing crisis of 2008, both Iowa and the U.S. have seen dips in new housing units built and building permits issued. Older buildings are often naturally more affordable in the long run, Sherman said. While operating costs may be higher up front, property owners normally don't have to pay as much for insurance or marketing because the structures were built to last, and tenants typically stay in them longer, he said. Shelley Bunnell lived in a two-bedroom apartment at Fort Des Moines Living from 2020 to 2023 and said she would have stayed longer if losing her job had not forced her to relocate. She said she loved the brick walls and older feel of the building and had no complaints or issues with any maintenance needs due to the building's age. Historic properties also are eligible for certain federal and state tax credits, like those offered by Iowa's Historic Preservation Tax Credit Program. It gives communities and developers a financial incentive to reuse existing buildings instead of spending more building from scratch, Sherman said. Ultimately, there is a variety of benefits to government officials, developers, and community members when it comes to bringing new life into old properties, Sherman said. Now is the time to, hopefully, take some of these underutilized building spaces and convert them to long-term, higher, better uses, Sherman said. That's great sustainability, great labor outcomes, and great, ultimately, housing outcomes that can occur.
0: Two in Iowa GOP vote for end to Iran war. Two Iowa Republicans joined Democrats for the first time in backing a resolution to curb the President Donald Trump's war powers and end the U.S. military operation in Iran, breaking with their party as the conflict enters its seventh month. U.S. Representatives Marionette Miller-Meeks and Zach Nunn, who previously voted against five measures limiting Trump's war powers, were among seven House Republicans who joined all 213 Democrats to pass the measure 220 to 204 late Tuesday, September 15. The two face tough re-election bids in southeastern Iowa's 1st Congressional District and south central Iowa's 3rd Congressional District, respectively, in the November 3rd general election. Their seats are among National Democrats' top targets as potential pickup opportunities and could decide control of Congress. Iowa U.S. Representatives Ashley Hinson and Randy Feenstra, both Republicans, voted against curbing Trump's war powers. Hinson is running for the U.S. Senate in a tight race with Iowa State Representative Josh Turek. Both Hinson and Feenstra have repeatedly voted against reining in Trump's actions in Iran since the war started. The measure that passed September 15 directs the removal of U.S. armed forces from conflict with Iran without congressional authorization for the use of military force. The president would have to have authority to defend the U.S. The president would still have authority to defend the U.S. and its allies from imminent attack. The House is slated to adjourn in the end of the week until November, making this the last time lawmakers will take action related to the unpopular war before voters cast their ballots. The Iran war has become a divisive issue for Republicans ahead of the midterms and fueled attacks from Democrats, challengers who say that Trump is getting the U.S. into another so-called forever war. And the conflict has driven up oil prices, added to voters' concerns about the cost of living as they head to the polls. Miller Meeks, an Army veteran from Ottumwa, said in a statement she believed from the conflict's start that, in her words, the mission had to stay focused and limited because Americans do not want another forever war. She cited her 24 years of service in the Army as a factor in her vote. She said, "I will not vote to keep our soldiers in an open-ended war with Iowans paying too much at the pump," Miller Meeks said. "The Iranian regime and its nuclear ambitions have been defanged. The president needs to present a plan to Congress and the American people for how this ends so we can focus on bringing our soldiers home and lowering prices," she said. Nunn, a colonel in the U.S. Air Force Reserve and Air Force combat veteran, said in a statement, "Iran must be held accountable for its terrorist actions and pursuit of nuclear weapons." He said, "Iowa has already paid a devastating price, including two service members killed by an Iranian drone in Kuwait. He went on to say Congress owes them, their families, and every American in uniform clear objectives and constitutional oversight. With the negotiating window closed, sustained combat operations now require congressional authorization. He went on to say, having deployed multiple times and flown over 700 combat hours in the Middle East, I will not support another open-ended war. We can defend Americans, pressure Iran, and pursue peace while ensuring Congress fulfills its constitutional responsibility, he added. Major Jeffrey O'Brien, aged 45, of Waukee, and Sergeant Declan Cody of West Des Moines, a 20-year Army reservist and a Drake University sophomore, respectively, were two of six service people killed in a March 1 attack in Kuwait. Both were Nunn's constituents. Nunn has said he would not support a so-called forever war, but defended the military operations objectives for months. When Vice President J.D. Vance rallied with Nunn in Des Moines in May, Nunn told the crowd the sacrifices of war are, in his words, worth it to preserve American energy independence and national security. Secretary of Defense Pete Hegseth appeared alongside Nunn at the lawmaker's signature annual fundraiser, August 17, at the Iowa State Fair, saying it takes allies in Congress like Nunn to ensure Iran never obtains a nuclear weapon and back the administration's mission, saying even though it's a tough mission and we've lost Americans in the process. A group of former national security officials is now calling for an ethics investigation into Hegseth's visit. Both Miller Meek's Democratic challenger, Christina Bohannon, and Nunn's opponent, Democratic State Senator Sarah Tone Garriott, have criticized the Republican incumbent's past votes against resolutions to limit the president's war powers and to pass a $95 billion budget blueprint with approximately $70 billion for the Iran war, as well as aid for farmers and money to implement strict voting requirements. Representative Miller Meeks voted five times for the Iran war, continuing it for over 6 months as gas, diesel, and fertilizer prices have skyrocketed for Iowans, Bohannon said in a statement. The fact that it took her until weeks before an election to realize how angry people she represents are shows just how out of touch she is in her Washington bubble. That was Christina Bohannon's statement. Tone Garriott said in a statement, she has always been against the war, while Nunn, in her words, cheered this war on from day one. She went on to say, because of Zach Nunn's votes, Iowans have paid more for gas, diesel, fertilizer, and groceries. She added he called the cost worth it and told I get a handle on the tickle in my throat. Okay, let's go on with Tone Garriott's statement. He called the cost worth it and told us to grow a stronger spine. If you want this war to continue, vote for Zach Nunn. If you want this war to end, I'm asking you to vote. I'm asking for your vote in this election, she said. Nonpartisan election observers with the Cook Political Report consider both races a toss-up, its most competitive category. Henson, in a statement, said she wants to see Trump bring an end to the war immediately, even as she voted against curbing his war powers. Her statement said, like all Americans, I want this war to end. I believe that President Trump should immediately bring an end to this. Linda, any chance you could take over for me here? Why don't you go ahead?
1: Like all, I want this war to end. I believe President Trump should immediately bring this war to a successful end in a way that keeps Americans safe from the threat of a nuclear-armed Iran, Henson said. And I support the full court press economic sanctions to bring the Iranian terrorist regime to its knees. We owe it to our troops, their families, and every American being squeezed by high prices to deliver a decisive and immediate victory in this war. Turek, in a social media post, criticized Hinson's continued votes against limiting the president's war powers, saying on X, "Iowans have already lost their lives in this war, and Iowans here at home are struggling under the weight of skyrocketing gas, diesel, and fertilizer costs as this war continues to drive prices higher. It's past time to end these forever wars and start putting Iowa and America first." Iowa Democratic Party spokesperson Drew Myers said in a statement, "Hinson was doubling and tripling down on supporting another forever war in the Middle East that is crushing Iowans." Despite falsely claiming to work across the aisle, Hinson is Iowa's least bipartisan member of the congressional delegation and clearly too afraid to break with her party bosses and big oil donors, Myers said. "More than ever, Hinson is completely and totally responsible for the pain Iowans are experiencing from this war." The vote on Tuesday marked the most GOP defections on a war powers measure since the conflict started in February, though the concurrent resolution is mostly symbolic and would not go to Trump to sign. The president would likely veto any binding legislation that reaches his desk. The nonpartisan Congressional Budget Office recently issued a new $38 billion price tag for the war. The Trump administration has defended the continued military operation in Iran, contending the resolution would improperly limit the president's ability to protect U.S. national security interests.
0: The Fed hikes rates, inciting inflation woes. Federal Reserve policymakers responded to stubborn inflation by opting to raise their benchmark for short-term interest rates for the first time in 3 years. They did that on September 16, just days after President Donald Trump said the United States should have the lowest interest rates in the world. The vote was unanimous among the Fed's Open Market Committee's 12 voting members. The federal funds rate now stands at a range of 3.75% to 4%, a quarter percentage point higher than before. The Fed typically raises rates to tame inflation by making borrowing more expensive, which can lead to less demand and eventually lower prices. Raising the target rate also means consumers will likely see higher interest rates on things like credit cards and personal loans. Although a hike was not guaranteed, many forecasters were expecting one, with inflation still above the Fed's 2% target, oil prices above 100% per barrel, and Fed Chair Kevin Warsh's past commitment to delivering price stability. Still, the Fed cannot control every factor behind the United States' stubborn inflation. It has limited influence over tariffs, the Iran war, and the artificial intelligence build-out that are helping drive prices higher. Inflation remains elevated. Today's policy action will support a timelier return to the committee's 2% goal, the policymakers said in a statement released alongside the decision. The committee will deliver price stability, the statement said. During his news conference, Warsh said, "When policymakers consider the current geopolitical landscape, which includes supply shocks and uncertainty, we will, in his words, begin to appreciate the resilience of the U.S. economy." Still, again, Warsh and Warsh's words, "the plain fact is that inflation is too high and has been far too long." He went on to say, "We must be confident that underlying inflation is moving to our objective clearly and at sufficient speed." Today, the FOMC decided that this standard has not been satisfied. The committee's unanimous vote shows our resolve to achieve price stability on a timelier basis, he said. Warsh declined to answer questions about his contact with Trump, who selected him for the job and has pressured the Fed to cut interest rates. Wash said, "I don't have anything for you on discussions with the president, and I'm not a Wall Street newsletter." He said that in response to a reporter's question. Since Wash took the Fed chair position, speculation has raged about whether the panel would remain politically independent. Wash said in reply to that, "Part of the independence of the Federal Reserve is we stay in our lane." He went on to say, "Independence is a two-way street. We let people that do trade policy and fiscal policy stay in their lane, too. That's how we can stand here and call them the way we see them." The rate decision was released alongside the Federal Open Market Committee's summary of economic projections. That quarterly report includes a dot plot that reveals where members of the Rate Setting Committee believe the federal funds rate and therefore short-term interest rates are headed. While only 12 people get to vote on rate decisions, 19 serve on the committee. The September summary includes 18 members' anonymous projections. Of them, two see the Fed holding the range steady, 12 see room for one more quarter-point increase, and four see room for two quarter-point increases or one-half-point increase before the end of 2026. A federal funds rate hike generally leads to higher interest rates on things like credit cards, auto loans, and personal loans. Those higher rates will impact consumers who rely on borrowed money to make ends meet. New data shared with USA Today from Solo Funds, a community banking platform, showed a growing number of Americans are doing just that. Loan requests from borrowers increased 42% between the first and second quarters of 2026, with nearly 87% used for essential expenses, according to the company's proprietary data. Following a Fed rate hike, borrowers with variable rate debt tend to feel it first. That's according to Rodney Williams, Solo Fund's co-founder and president. He told USA Today credit card APRs, or annual percentage rates, could rise within 1 to 2 billing cycles, increasing minimum payments, while HELOC, or that's a mortgage line of credit, while HELOC and variable personal loan payments could climb as their rates reset. Adjustable rate mortgage borrowing may be temporarily protected, but it's very likely they could face higher payments at their next scheduled adjustment, Williams said. For Americans already living paycheck to paycheck, even a modest increase will ultimately make it harder to pay down existing debt while still being able to cover essentials. A Fed rate hike is generally better news for savers than it is for borrowers, because it typically means higher returns on their high-yield savings accounts and certificates of deposit. However, not every bank or credit union adjusts their rates immediately or at the same pace, according to C.J. Pertowski, the Navy Federal Credit Union's Assistant Vice President of Deposit and Product Operations. He said rather than trying to perfectly time market movements, savers tend to be better off reviewing their accounts often, making their moves when they find a competitive rate that works for them, continuing to pay attention and staying flexible so that they can take advantage of rates that work for their goals, Pertowski told USA Today. A change in the federal funds rate does not directly affect home loan rates. The 30-year fixed rate for mortgages, for example, tends to track the trajectory of the 10-year U.S. Treasury note instead. As Fed policymakers headed into their September meeting, the average 30-year fixed mortgage rate rose to 7%, according to bank rate data, and the 10-year Treasury yield hit 5%, its highest level since 2023.
1: That completes the stories from the front page. I'll turn now to the Metro section. DMPS Superintendent Smith gets introduced. The two-time interim takes on a permanent role. And this article is accompanied by a photograph of this Smith person at the podium surrounded by the other members of the school board of Des Moines. Des Moines Public Schools' new superintendent is a familiar face. The Des Moines School Board voted unanimously September 15th to name two-time interim superintendent Matt Smith to the position permanently. The move caps off a year of uncertainty, scrutiny, and criticism for Iowa's largest and most diverse school districts following the September 26, 2025 arrest of former Superintendent Ian Roberts for overstaying a deportation order. In May, Roberts was sentenced to 2 years in federal prison after pleading guilty to possessing a firearm as an illegal alien and making a false statement for employment. Within hours of Roberts' arrest, the board appointed Smith as interim superintendent. In 2022, he also stepped into the role following the resignation of former superintendent Tom Ahart. He is in a different place 3 years later. The timing now just feels right for me to maintain my role as the superintendent, he told the Register. And it's not that I've learned all I can from the associate superintendent role, but it just feels like this is the right time to stand in a space that honestly I, along with many others, helped to create. So here is what we know about Des Moines Public Schools' new superintendent. Why was Smith tapped to serve as the interim superintendent in 2025? The district's board-approved succession plan created the opportunity for Smith to step in after Roberts' detainment. So his education background? Smith earned a Bachelor of Science degree in secondary education from Baylor University and a Master of Education degree in educational leadership from Sam Houston University, a September 15th district news release states. And what is this new guy's work history? Smith started in 1999 as a teacher at the Aldine Independent School District in Texas, according to the same news release. Later, he served as a secondary school principal at Livingston and San Angelo school districts. Smith came to the school district in 2010 to serve as North High School's principal. In July 2018, he was named associate superintendent. So what is in Smith's superintendent contract? Smith's contract runs from September 15, 2026 through June 30th of 2029 and sets his annual salary at $293,883.90. He will also be paid $600 a month as a reimbursement for using his car for school business and also receive a cell phone and benefits. Smith's base salary for the two-year interim superintendent contract was $286,716. Which is somewhat lower. What challenges will the superintendent face? Smith and the school board are focused on the rollout of the district's $265 million five-year Reimagining Education, Reinvigorating Schools initiative. Reimagining Education aims to improve student academic outcomes and retention and classroom offerings at a time when many public schools across the country are facing declining enrollment due to falling birth rates and expanded education options for families. Smith also cited the budget and declining enrollment as areas of concern. The district has continuously faced budget shortfalls in recent years.
0: Iowa Democrat and GOP candidates agree that AI should have guardrails. As concerns mount over the dangers posed by rapidly developing artificial intelligence known as AI, several Iowa candidates say more action is needed to oversee the technology. Leaders of top AI companies Anthropic, OpenAI, and xAI said in social media posts over the weekend that the industry needs to slow down development until they are able to create stronger guardrails over the technology. Meanwhile, President Donald Trump is dismissing concerns over the risks posed by AI as a hoax, saying the only thing needed is, and this is a quote from one of his social media posts, and there are lots of all-cap letters and exclamation points in this post. The post says a strong and smart, parenthesis, high IQ president, and the USA has that in spades. That's the end of the quote from Mr. Trump's social media post. Republican gubernatorial candidate Zach Lane said the speed at which AI is advancing is absolutely, in his words, a concern, and he believes the state could have a role in regulating it. He said, my personal opinion on that is that there is a role for the state to have in that, he said to reporters after a September 14 event in Alexander. Lane went on to say that he has not dug into a specific policy proposal, but he believes it's important to take the necessary time to effectively manage what he calls a very sensitive and potentially volatile issue. He went on to say, we just need to make sure that we're thinking through what the long-term effect of what we're implementing, what are the long-term effects of what we're implementing. And he said, I think that there's always discussions about who's going to get to where first, but ultimately we have to decide how we want to regulate things as a country and as a state. And I'd be happy to entertain discussions on this with the legislature for sure, he said. He argued that automated license plate readers were one example of technology being deployed faster than discussions can be had about how it's properly used. The speed at which technology is being deployed concerns me, because oftentimes the technology is getting out ahead of how we use the technology, Lane said. U.S. Representative Ashley Hinson, the Republican nominee for U.S. Senate, told reporters September 15, I share a lot of the concerns around AI. She went on to say, I understand why people are fearful of AI. And whether it's about trying to keep your job or protecting your identity and personal information out there, we know AI is posing some threats that we're not really prepared for yet. I think it's clear that even AI developers themselves are concerned about capabilities if it's not managed properly and with good intentional oversight, she added. Hinson said she recently had a conversation about AI with her son, who is a sophomore in high school and is interested in studying architecture and engineering. Excuse me. She said, he actually asked me if I thought the job would still be around when he graduated from college or if AI would be handling that, she said. So I think a lot of people are having some similar conversations around that. Still, Hinson said it has to be the U.S. that takes the lead in the global stage. I think if we think AI is scary today, we'll face unimaginable dangers if China is figuring out how to weaponize the tech, she said. So we know they cannot be trusted, and I think the path forward for Congress is smart, thoughtful regulation and plenty of oversight as we take on this challenge, she said. But she added, I think we do need to do something, and time is of the essence. U.S. Representative Marionette Mellor Meeks, a Republican seeking re-election in southeastern Iowa's 1st Congressional District, said, we do need a framework of guardrails for AI. She cited bipartisan legislation from Representative Jay Obernolte, a Republican of California, that outlines a framework to regulate advanced AI at the front federal level. The so-called Frontier Act, that's all capitalized, so it may be an acronym, but it's called the Frontier Act, would require AI companies to follow different rules depending on their size, including documenting how their systems work, assessing risks, undergoing outside reviews, and reporting serious problems. It would also create a national set of transparency and safety rules for AI developers, rather than allowing states to adopt different regulations. She said, we don't want to be so strict and prohibitive that we don't develop AI in the United States. So we don't want to go completely the route of Europe, but we both, for children and adults, need AI guardrails in place, Mellor Meeks said. So AI can deliver both promises and challenges, she added. She's pointed to her so-called SPY Kids Act. Again, SPY is an acronym, so I assume it's an it's all caps, so I assume it's an acronym. She pointed to her SPY Kids Act, a proposal aimed at protecting minors from commercial data profiling and manipulative online tracking by restricting how internet companies collect and use children's data. And she said it is important to raise awareness of how AI can be used to scam people and how to seek help from law enforcement should people be victims of fraud. As AI opens a whole new avenue of jobs, Miller Meeks said, and the federal government needs to be in place to help the job placement and skills training. She acknowledged the resources needed to expand AI and said House lawmakers are trying this week to pass the Ratepayer Protection Act, a bipartisan measure intended to ensure AI data centers pay for their own immense energy and grid upgrade costs, so the costs are not passed on to everyday households and small businesses. She said, we want to make sure that that gets passed so people know that if data centers and AI is being developed in their district, in their neck of the woods, that we're going to make sure that their electricity prices are protected from them, Miller Meeks said. Joe Mitchell, the Republican candidate in Iowa's 2nd Congressional District, said, the U.S. needs to win the AI race, in his words, while being conscious of fears sparked by the future capabilities of the technology. I don't think we should rule out regulation, but at the same time, you have these CEOs of these companies like OpenAI, et cetera, that are putting these warning signs out there. And it's like, well, you have some responsibility to also self-regulate if you think that's the case, Mitchell told the Register after speaking at a candidate forum in Des Moines on September 15. I don't think regulation should be off the table by any means. I understand the concerns that people have and that it's scary, he said. Mitchell said he's focused on the threat AI poses to the job market, especially for young people entering it. He said this is where we have to educate young people on what their options are and the risks that they have, maybe going to college for certain degrees when you can go to vocational school and you can become an electrician or a plumber, he said. We should be right now raising alarm bells and telling high school students that they aren't fooled later on so that they aren't fooled later on and then ending up in the position that a lot of people are ending up at my age, he said. Iowa State Representative Lindsey James, the Democratic nominee for Iowa's 2nd Congressional District, said she is, in her words, deeply concerned about the pace at which AI is progressing. She emphasized Congress's responsibility to establish safeguards as the technology continues to develop. I appreciate that there are some industry leaders now that have called that out, and I believe that Congress needs to step up and do their jobs, which is put parameters and guardrails and take technology that is rapidly advancing and do everything we possibly can to harness it for good, James told the Register on September 16.
1: Ex-Ames teacher is sentenced to 27 years, convicted of sexual exploitation of a child. A former Collins Maxwell Middle School social studies teacher has been sentenced to 27 years in federal prison for sexual exploitation of a child after previous convictions of similar crimes. Luke Krause, 35, of Ames, received the sentence on Friday, September 11th, from U.S. District Judge Rebecca Goodgame Ebinger, according to federal court filings. Several charges, including receipt and possession of child pornography and offense by a registered sex offender, were dismissed. Krause met a minor in an online chat room and coerced the child to join him in exchanging sexually explicit photos and videos of each other over several months, said a news release from the U.S. Attorney's Office for the Southern District of Iowa. Krause has two previous child exploitation convictions stemming from 2017, when, also in an online chat room, he sought to sexually entice what he believed were two 14-year-old girls, but who actually were undercover agents. He was sentenced to 5 years in prison and 3 years of supervised release. He also was fired from his teaching position at the Southern Story County School. In April 2025, he was convicted of several child exploitation charges in Virginia Circuit Court for Rockbridge County, according to the release. He will serve his sentence in those cases consecutively with his federal prison term. Upon completion of his federal prison term, Krause will be required to serve 10 years of supervised release without the possibility of parole. He also was ordered to pay $10,100 in assessment fees. The FBI's Child Exploitation Task Force and the Iowa Division of Criminal Investigations Internet Crimes Against Children Task Force investigated the federal case.
0: Nobel Peace Prize winner Yousafzai is speaking in Des Moines. Malala Yousafzai is among the speakers at the 2026 World Food Prize in Des Moines. The nonprofit group, known for annually awarding what's been called the Nobel Prize of Agriculture, announced on Tuesday, September 15, that Yousafzai will be a keynote speaker during the Norman Borlaug International Dialogue. The week-long symposium brings hundreds of people focused on ending global hunger to Des Moines each fall. Yousafzai, a Pakistani activist for girls' education, is a Nobel Peace Prize laureate, becoming the youngest recipient in history after winning the award at the age of 17 in 2014. She documented life under Taliban rule in a blog during the Taliban's occupation of Pakistan's Swat Valley, eventually becoming a vocal critic and target of the militant group. In October of 2012, when she was 15 years old, a Taliban gunman stopped her school bus and shot her in the head. She survived the assassination attempt and became a global advocate for women's rights, starting the nonprofit Malala Fund in 2013 to expand access to girls' education around the world. The Malala Fund has helped reform policies and secure billions of dollars in educational funding, reaching more than 26 million students worldwide, according to its 2025 annual report. This year's event is scheduled for October 20 to 22. The World Food Prize has not announced Yousafzai's schedule yet. Other speakers scheduled to appear at this year's event include Rockefeller Foundation President Dr. Rajiv Shah and actor

0: an Iowa native who is credited with saving a billion lives by developing high-yielding, disease-resistant wheat varieties. Borlaug received the Nobel Peace Prize in 1970. For more information about the symposium and to purchase tickets, go to worldfoodprize.org.
1: Couch economy becoming new normal. Online in-app buying has risen since COVID-19. A growing number of shoppers are spending money without leaving the house, joining what Visa is calling the couch economy. Visa Business and Economic Insights analyzed Visa data across its network, which shows U.S. consumers are increasingly spending from their phones, laptops, and tablets rather than going to a physical store. The share of domestic spending online has increased from 48% in 2019 to 58% in 2026. More shoppers are using their mobile devices to order groceries, binge TV with their streaming services, or have dinner delivered, Visa said in the recent analysis. The percentage of shoppers who are frequent online or in-app buyers, which accounts for 10 or more transactions in a month as a percentage of total active cards, is also growing among U.S. consumers, rising from 13.1% in 2018 to 25.4% in 2026. Consumer spending online has been increasing since the COVID-19 pandemic, said Wayne Best, Visa's chief economist. But digital behaviors are now starting to become habits, with consumers increasingly engaging through a lot of their applications that they have available to them, Best said. AI is also taking a bigger role in helping consumers find the best prices and deals as they're buying things online, he said. Entertainment at home has increased as streaming services have become more affordable and accessible, making it a cheap night instead of going out, Visa said. In the United States, subscription and pay TV purchases rose from 10% of card spending in 2019 to nearly 17.5% in 2026, while spending on cinema and concerts went from approximately less than 5% in 2019 to a little more than 6% in 2026. Food delivery services are also increasingly being used by consumers, with about 10% of card users in 2026 using food delivery apps. In a separate analysis, the Bank of America Institute found that subscription spending, including streaming services, increased 7.7% in July compared to the year before, even as consumers are more cost-conscious.
0: DOT closes westbound I-80 near Jordan Creek. The Iowa Department of Transportation, DOT, crews will close a portion of westbound Interstate 80 starting on Thursday, September 17, weather permitting. Crews need to perform asphalt and concrete pavement work. Here's what to know about those detours. First, when will Iowa DOT close the westbound I-80 near Jordan Creek? Westbound I-80 between the Southwest Mixmaster and Jordan Creek Parkway, exit 121, will be closed from 8:30 p.m. on Thursday, September 17, until 5 a.m. Friday, September 18, weather permitting. The lanes will reopen on Friday morning. Additionally, the on-ramp to westbound I-80 from southbound Jordan Creek Parkway will close from 7 p.m. Friday night until 11 a.m. Saturday, September 19. And what's the detour around Iowa DOT when it closes westbound I-80? When the highway lanes are closed, the detours will be as follows. For northbound Interstate 35 to westbound I-80, use exit 72C to University Avenue before rejoining

0: using Jordan Creek Parkway. For westbound Interstate 235 to westbound I-80, use exit 123B to head north on I-35, exit 124 to University Avenue before rejoining Jordan Creek Parkway. When the on-ramp is closed Friday night, the detour will have drivers continue south on Jordan Creek Parkway, heading west on Ashworth Road, and then turning south at Grand Prairie Parkway to reach westbound I-80.
1: Premature infant found dead at child care facility. The remains of a premature infant were found in a trash bin in Perry. Officers with the Perry Police Department discovered the infant shortly after 6:30 p.m. Tuesday, September 15th, in a trash container at Acorns and Oaks Child Care, according to a news release from the department. Dallas County Emergency Medical Services was called to the facility about 5 p.m. for a report of a female experiencing vaginal bleeding. The woman was treated and transported to a Des Moines area hospital. Police said the infant's remains were transported to the Iowa office of the state medical examiner in Ankeny, where an autopsy will be performed. The infant was not under the care of the daycare facility, the news release said. No children enrolled at Acorns and Oaks or residents of the shared campus were involved, and their safety and care have not been affected by this incident. Reverend Max Phillips, the CEO of Perry Lutheran Homes, said in a statement to the Register, Acorns and Oaks operates as part of Perry Lutheran Homes. We ask the community to join us in praying for everyone impacted. May God provide strength and comfort during this difficult time, Phillips said. The Iowa Division of Criminal Investigation is assisting the investigation, Perry Police Chief Jim Archer told the Register.
0: And that concludes the stories from the Metro and Iowa section. We'll return now to the interior of the front page section with this story. Massey moves to impeach Hegseth over the Iran war. Republicans in the House of Representatives abruptly canceled the chamber's last day of work before a roughly 8-week recess, punting the sensitive vote on impeaching Pentagon Chief Pete Hegseth after the midterm elections. Representative Thomas Massey, a Kentucky Republican and outspoken foe of President Donald Trump, introduced the articles on September 15 to the surprise of GOP leaders. Speaker Mike Johnson said September 16 that the decision to leave early was unrelated to the push to remove Hegseth. Rather, he said it was, in his words, time for our members to go home to their districts and make the case for the American people ahead of the elections. He derided Massey's long-shot impeachment resolution, which, due to special procedural rules, has a privileged voting timeline. Johnson called it a publicity stunt. That was not the only controversy facing the chamber. Three more Republicans, Representative Nancy Mace of South Carolina and Representative Zach Nunn and Marionette Miller Meeks of Iowa, flipped for the first time to vote to end the Iran war. With seven supporting that symbolic measure, the House rebuked the Trump for the third time over the conflict. Massey, a co-author of the Epstein Files Transparency Act, also has been collecting signatures to the chagrin of top Republicans to force another vote on the Epstein Files. The Epstein Files Transparency Act, too, would give victims of a late convicted sex trafficker standing in court to sue the Justice Department for allegedly not fully complying with Congress 2025 law to publicly release an accounting of all its Epstein-related documents and investigations. Democrats criticized the GOP's scheduling decision. They're afraid that the House of Representatives will vote to impeach Pete Hegseth, said Representative Melanie Stansbury, a Democrat of New Mexico. So instead, they're just going to send us home, she said. Massey accused Hegseth of betraying his oath of office, abusing his powers, and violating the Constitution by continuing to oversee military operations in the Iran war without congressional approval, which, in the words of the proposal, frustrated Congress's ability to exercise its most solemn constitutional responsibility, he said. The representative took particular issue with the February 28 U.S. strike on an Iranian primary school that killed more than 100 children. The strike exposed systematic failures in the Department of Defense targeting process, he said.

0: And happy birthday today to Raymond Buseman of Pella, to Dale E. Lane of Council Bluffs, to Carl M. Mealing of Marshalltown, and to William T. Smith, known to one and all as Bill. And Bill, you're from Bodie, it says here. And I wish you all a happy birthday. I imagine you four already know this, maybe not, but you share your birthday with Chuck Grassley. And he is, as you all know, our senior citizen, our senior senator. He is a senior citizen. He's also our senior senator from Iowa, and he turns 93 today. Well, you are listening to IRIS, the Iowa Radio Reading Information Service. If you're hearing us on your television on Iowa PBS and you are not a registered IRIS user, please give us a call at 515-243-6833 so we can get you on our list. 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
1: Gloria Lynn Parsons, 66, of Des Moines, passed away on March 16th. Born on January 14th, 1960, at Mercy Hospital, Gloria brought a bright, free-spirited energy into the world, a true light who lit up every room she entered. Gloria was a woman who truly embraced the joy of living. She spent 32 cherished years living on Maui, where she fully immersed herself in the island culture, the local language, and a relaxed lifestyle by the ocean. Known for her bubbly, gregarious, and fun-loving nature, Gloria was a natural conversationalist who could turn a quick 5-minute chat into an hour-long visit filled with stories and laughter. She loved rock and roll, going to concerts, and dancing, leaving behind a prized collection of saved concert tickets as a tribute to her favorite nights out. A woman of many talents, Gloria was trained in legal, secretarial work, and court reporting, remarkably keeping her personal journals and daily notes in shorthand throughout her entire life. During her years in Hawaii, she was an active leader and secretary for her local women's service organization, spearheading community fundraisers and outreach projects. At home, she found joy in watching game shows and music programs, cheering on the Kansas City Chiefs, tending to summer gardens, and spending time with those she held dear. Above all, Gloria was deeply thoughtful, never missing an opportunity to send birthday wishes and bring joy to her loved ones. She's reunited in rest with the love of her life, Tom Trotter. She was also preceded in death by her mother, Wilma Jones, her father, Phil Jones, her biological father, George Parsons, and his wife, Betsy Parsons. Gloria's vibrant spirit lives on through her surviving family, her older sister, Glenda Gross, her brother, George Parsons, and his wife, Sarah Parsons, her stepbrother, Jason Parsons, and his wife, Renee Parsons, as well as extended aunts, uncles, cousins, nieces, nephews, and dear friends. Gloria was known affectionately by all as, quote, Aunt Glow, or simply Glow, a fitting name for someone who truly glowed in every aspect of life. A celebration of Gloria's life will be held by her family in Des Moines on Friday, October 9th, with her final wish honored as her remains return to her beloved island of Maui. Daniel C. Den Auden, 85, of Waukee, passed away September 12th, peacefully, leaving behind a family and many friends who will miss him dearly. Visitation and services will be held on Saturday, September 19th, at Isles Westover Chapel in Des Moines. Visitation will begin at 11 a.m. with the funeral service at 12 p.m. noon. Cremation will take place after the funeral service. Memorial contributions may be made to the Daniel C. Den Auden Memorial Fund. You can visit islescares.com for additional information and online condolences.
0: And continuing with obituaries, this is for Clara Hill. Clara Catherine Hill, aged 59, passed from this life on Friday, September 11. Clara was born on December 22, 1966, in Des Moines, to Leroy and Wilma Hill. She received her bachelor's degree in education and dedicated her career to early childhood education as a teacher. She will be deeply missed by her siblings, Al Hill and partner Jerry of LaFerria, Texas, Arnold Hill and partner Kim of Pleasant Hill, Marie Siron and partner Rick of Sarasota, Florida, nieces and nephews Jason Hill and partner Jessica of Knoxville, Tennessee, Sarah Cooper and partner John of Marseille, Illinois, Jamie McMahill and partner Pat of Des Moines, Rachel Rano and partner George of Tampa, Florida, and many other relatives and friends. Clara was preceded in death by her parents, Wilma and Leroy Hill. Funeral services will be held at 11 a.m. on Thursday, September 17, at St. Joseph Catholic Church on Easton Boulevard in Des Moines. The family will greet friends for 1 hour prior to the service beginning at 10 a.m. Visitation will be Wednesday, September 16, at St. Joseph's Catholic Church from 4 to 7 p.m. Burial will be at Laurel Hill Cemetery in Des Moines at a later date. Memorial contributions may be made to St. Joseph's Catholic Church or Animal Lifeline in Clara's memory. Richard Larson, age 92, of Iowa Falls, passed away on Monday, September 14, at Scenic Manor in Iowa Falls. Funeral services will be at 10:30 a.m. on Monday, September 21, at Bethany Lutheran Church in Iowa Falls, with burial at Union Cemetery. Visitation will be from 2 to 4 p.m. on Sunday at the Searles Funeral Home in Iowa Falls. Funeral arrangements are under the guidance of the Searles Funeral Home in Iowa Falls. And we have three death notices that are not accompanied by obituaries. The first is Dennis Reynolds, who passed away on September 12 at the age of 83 in Des Moines. Arrangements are being handled by Sunset Memorial Chapel. The service time is scheduled for September 19, but we have no other information about that. Ronald Royce Reipner, or Reipner, passed away at the age of 78 in Des Moines on September 1st. Hamilton's funeral home is handling the arrangements. Service will be at 12 p.m. on September 26th at a gathering at Cooper's Central Table in Norwalk. And finally, Philip D. Tavagia passed away at the age of 52 in Des Moines on September 5th. Simplify Cremations and Funerals are handling arrangements, and there will be a service at 2 p.m. on September 18 at Simplify Cremations and Funerals.
1: Okay, returning back to the main section, EPA rolls back emissions standards. Critics say negative health impacts will result. The Trump administration will roll back regulations aimed at reducing greenhouse gas emissions at the nation's fossil fuel-fired power plants, the Environmental Protection Agency said September 14th. Limits placed on coal and gas-fired power plants by former President Joe Biden's administration, as well as on emissions of mercury and other air pollutants, will be repealed, an intention the agency first announced more than a year ago. The EPA said that it will rescind every remaining greenhouse gas standard for the power sector, a move it estimates will save $310 billion. The decision was announced on the first day of a three-day meeting in Houston, where a group of G20 leaders discussed energy abundance. A flood of critical responses from advocacy groups quickly emerged, saying the decision will drive up illnesses, deaths, and long-term health care costs among the nation's residents. Utility groups, however, favored the measure, saying it will support the reliability of the utility grid. As part of its G20 priorities, the United States has vowed to reduce unnecessary regulatory burdens and unlock economic growth, and to advance an agenda that prioritizes energy independence. Rolling back the emission limits on the power plants was among the first priorities listed when EPA Administrator Lee Zeldin announced in March 2025 that the department would take 31, quote, historic deregulation actions. The administration has worked to roll back directives and rules that it says limit energy production. President Donald Trump and cabinet officials have downplayed climate change, calling it a, quote, con job and a green scam. However, federal and international experts have warned that emissions reductions are critical to prevent further increases in global temperatures. Each of the past 10 years has been among the 10 warmest on record globally. The meteorological summer that just concluded in the United States was the warmest in 132 years of records, according to the National Oceanic and Atmospheric Administration. The United States ranks second in the world for annual greenhouse gas emissions, behind only China, according to the EPA and Our World in Data. The combustion of fossil fuels to generate electricity was the nation's second largest source of carbon dioxide emissions in 2022, according to the Department of Energy's Energy Information Administration. The largest source of carbon dioxide emissions is the transportation of goods and people. The electric power sector emitted 1,485 million metric tons of carbon dioxide in 2025, including emissions from burning coal and natural gas, a fuel mixture with methane as its primary component, according to preliminary figures from the Energy Information Administration. The Biden era rules had been estimated to reduce greenhouse gas emissions by 1 billion metric tons by 2047, Reuters reported. Cabinet officials on September 14th lauded the move to roll back regulations. Interior Secretary Doug Burgum said in a statement that the Trump administration, quote, is saving Americans hundreds of millions of dollars through common sense energy solutions and putting an end to the Biden administration's, quote, green new scam policies. Zeldin said the administration is proving that we can protect human health and the environment while growing our economy and getting important projects built. The Edison Electric Institute, which represents all U.S. investor-owned electric companies, welcomed the repeal of the carbon capture and storage-based standards. We strongly believe that regulatory certainty is helpful as we plan for long-term investments that support grid reliability, said Rachel Marsh, chief legal officer for the Institute. We will continue partnering with EPA on a durable and achievable regulatory framework that is cost-effective for customers and supports the investments needed to meet growing electricity demand. But a number of environmental and health organizations disputed that assertion in statements. The actions are making Americans sicker at the same time they have increased health care costs and paved the way for massive profits for their oil and gas donors, the climate power advocacy group said. On top of that, Trump's effort to prop up dirty, expensive coal power could actually raise energy costs at a time when American families are already struggling to keep the lights on. The power plant emissions rule was one of the main regulations accelerating the retirement of coal plants in the United States, important for reducing carbon dioxide emissions and other types of pollutants, said Zeelan Hoover, a senior advisor to former EPA Administrator Michael Regan during the Biden administration. The new decision will completely end EPA's regulation of climate pollutants from the power sector, Hoover said, and rolling back the rule will result in significant increases in negative health impacts. Dominique Browning, director and founder of Moms Clean Air Force, said the rollback is yet another direct attack on our ability to keep children safe from increasingly dangerous extreme weather. There's overwhelming scientific consensus that greenhouse gas pollution from human activity is driving climate change, that our critical window of time to act is shrinking, and our families and communities are feeling the impacts of an ever hotter climate every single day, Browning said in a news release.
0: The Congressional Budget Office says Iran war cost is likely to grow rapidly. The six-month-old U.S. war with Iran has cost $38 billion so far, and that amount is projected to rise by $3 billion a month, Congress's nonpartisan bookkeeper reported on September 15, as the Trump administration searches for ways to end the conflict and reopen the vital Strait of Hormuz. The war is expected to increase inflation by about 0.5% in the first 3 months of 2027, according to the Congressional Budget Office, known as the CBO, accounting, which totaled expenses through August 1st. The mounting costs have strained U.S. munition stockpiles and driven up energy prices, raising concerns about the country's ability to respond to other potential conflicts and adding pressure on an already stretched federal budget. The cost was close to the $37.5 billion that Secretary of War Pete Hegseth, formerly known as the Secretary of Defense, reported at a Senate hearing on July 21st. The budget office said the majority of the costs stem from the rapid drawdown of munitions, estimating that it could take 5 years to replenish U.S. stockpiles. Reuters News Service, which is where this story is from, reported in August that the United States had used virtually all of its long-range precision missiles during the war. The Department of War did not cooperate with congressional financial auditors, the CBO reported. White House spokesperson Anna Kelly described President Donald Trump's attack on Iran as, in her words, decisive action to prevent Tehran from harming U.S. personnel interests. She said in a statement that the U.S. military has, in her words, more than enough munitions, ammo, and stockpiles to serve all of the commander-in-chief's strategic goals and beyond. That's the end of the quote from Ms. Kelly. Chief Pentagon spokesperson Sean Parnell disputed the report's findings of munition shortage and said, "We have everything required to strike at the time and place of the president's choosing," he said. The cost inquiry was conducted at the request of Pennsylvania Representative Brendan Boyle, the top Democrat on the House Budget Committee. Boyle said, "Donald Trump's disastrous war in Iran has already taken the lives of brave American service members and left others wounded." Boyle went on to say, "Beyond that human toil, this nonpartisan CBO report makes clear that the war has also cost American taxpayers tens of billions of dollars and counting while continuing to drive up costs," he said. 18 U.S. military service members have died in the war. The report did not include costs of recent strikes on commercial vessels in the Strait of Hormuz and attacks on U.S. military installations in the region. It also did not factor in the borrowing expenses associated with financing the war, which could add tens of billions of dollars to the total cost. The CBO accounting found the war could have sprawling consequences for the U.S. defense posture and the domestic economy. The deficit is in critical munitions, including missile and scepters, risk hampering the Pentagon's response in the event of another major conflict, such as potential hostilities involving China and Taiwan, the CBO said. At the July hearing in the Senate, Hegseth pleaded for nearly $90 billion in emergency funding to restock munitions supplies. The Pentagon's inspector general reported this week that Iran had damaged or destroyed hundreds of buildings on U.S. bases in the Middle East, as well as aircraft, including fighter jets, refueling planes, and drones. It put the war cost through June 19 at $33.4 billion, saying the amount included about $184 million in damages to U.S. facilities from strikes.
1: EU's von der Leyen backs Canada associate role. European Commission President Ursula von der Leyen said on September 16th she wanted to open the door to Canada becoming the European Union's first associate member in a push to forge new links among allies in an openly hostile world. EU lawmakers gave a standing ovation after she made the proposal and then walked over to embrace Canada's Prime Minister, Mark Carney, who was in the European Parliament to hear her annual State of the Union address. New partnerships were needed in the cold fragility of today's world, von der Leyen told the Assembly in Strasbourg, France. The 27-nation bloc faces war at its borders with Russia's invasion of Ukraine. Both the EU and Canada have also been facing stiff rivalry on trade and other issues from the administration of President Donald Trump and from an increasingly assertive China. I said we must urgently reimagine our partnerships. So, I would like to work with you on opening the door for Canada to be the first associate member of the EU, von der Leyen said. The EU and Canada see the world with the same eyes, from AI to climate change, from the Arctic to geopolitics, and we have stood together on Ukraine, on defense, on raw materials, and on supply chains. But above all, Europe and Canada believe in democracy, von der Leyen told the Assembly. It will be up to EU member states and not von der Leyen alone whether her proposal goes ahead. The EU has historically resisted such types of flexible alliances that have no legal status. EU members were lukewarm in reacting to Germany's proposal in May of associate membership for Ukraine as a stepping stone to full accession. One EU diplomat expressed surprise at von der Leyen's proposal, saying, "Nobody really knows what it means." The diplomat added that there were concerns that the European Commission chief is overpromising and won't be able to deliver. Ahead of von der Leyen's speech, seven EU diplomats in Canada and Europe had told Reuters there were active efforts toward deeper collaboration on trade, defense, and digital security, but no specific plan for a more comprehensive Canadian-EU relationship had been discussed at a high level. Significant obstacles also remain to ramping up trade. Mark Manger, a professor of political economy and global affairs at the University of Toronto, has said EU officials have been frustrated by Canada's refusal to open two industries it protects at great expense, telecommunications and dairy. Carney said earlier this week, Canada was seeking a unique alliance with the EU, but not membership. He will make his own address to the European Parliament on September 17th. Carney's European trip follows a historic breakdown in Canada-U.S. relations after trade talks collapsed in August, sparking a series of tit-for-tat tariff measures. He has pledged to double Canada's non-U.S. trade in the next decade as the country pivots away from its southern neighbor amid an increasingly acrimonious trade war. Carney said on September 15th, more detailed discussions would begin at the Canada-EU summit in Montreal in late October. Our relationship with the EU has become increasingly close, especially over the past year and a half, Canadian Foreign Minister Anita Anand told Reuters. In her speech, von der Leyen said the EU and Canada will work together across sectors. Partnerships are a strategic choice for Europe, but they also respond to the fracture in the international rules-based system, she added.
0: A judge blocks a cap on student and journalist visas. A federal judge blocked the Department of Homeland Security from imposing new caps on visas for groups including foreign students and journalists, saying the changes were, in the words of the ruling, likely to be catastrophic to the higher education system and the American economy. Though holders of such visas have long been allowed to remain in the country for the duration of their studies or assignments, the department proposed a rule last year that limited student and exchange visas to the length of the participant's program, with a maximum stay of 4 years. Journalists with the I visas were limited to stays of 240 days, though journalists from China were limited to 90 days. Trump administration officials have argued that a significant increase in the number of non-immigrants coming to the United States through the F, J, and I visa classifications poses a challenge to the department's ability to monitor and oversee them. The changes, according to the department, would reduce the potential for people to exploit these programs. The latest rules became final in July, and a coalition of groups sued in August to block the changes. The groups accused the department of failing to address concerns raised in the more than 20,000 public comments it received on the rules, including those related to First Amendment rights. U.S. District Judge F. Dennis Saylor IV's September 14 opinion blocked the rules from taking effect while litigation continues. Under the rule, Saylor wrote, it was not difficult to imagine how that system might be abused to punish those whose viewpoints or research are disfavored by the officials making the decision, or indeed punish disfavored institutions. The department criticized the decision in an email to USA Today. That said, come on to a student visa, take one class per semester, and stay here for decades, DHS General Counsel James Percival said. According to Judge Dennis Saylor, the Immigrant and Customs Enforcement must permit this rampant abuse of our immigration system. Saylor called the department's reasoning for the rules exceptionally weak and said the notion that it's necessary for national security borders on the absurd. He also said the department had not thoroughly outlined how it would consider extension requests or what changes would be made to accommodate the influx of such requests, adding that a DHS denial is entirely discretionary and unappealable. In other words, a DHS official, based on limited and vague criteria and with no possibility of appeal, will have the power to cut short the academic, research, or teaching activities of any non-U.S. citizen for no reason or any reason, Saylor wrote. The organizations involved in the lawsuit welcomed Saylor's decision in a joint news release on September 14. That release said, while the case continues, this relief preserves the longstanding system that enables our colleges and universities and our country to attract, educate, and retain global talent. That was said in the release by Miriam Feldblum, the president and CEO of the President's Alliance on Higher Education and Immigration. And that does it for this segment. For the last 90 minutes, your readers have been Linda Lundgren and me, Twyla Glenn. It's been our pleasure to read for you. Now we'll take a short break to allow our next readers to get into place.

0: Welcome back. Your new readers are Teresa Whitaker and Rachel Mithelman. We'll continue with articles from the Des Moines Register, and here's Rachel with our next article.
1: We are on the opinion page of the Register today. The first Your Turn article comes from three authors: Emily Price, who is CEO of Healthy Birthday, Inc., Lee Warner, Ph.D., a maternal and infant health consultant, and Sarah Coleman, a director of key relationships for Healthy Birthday. It's titled, We Can Do More to Fight Stillbirths. Leticia Gomez Esposito, a mom from Tenino, Washington, spent 4 years trying to conceive her first baby. When she finally became pregnant and felt that first flutter in her second trimester, she promised herself she'd pay careful attention to every movement. She had no idea that promise would save her daughter's life. She downloaded a free app to track her baby's movements and began using it regularly. At 30 weeks, sharp pain sent her to the hospital, but her vitals looked fine, so doctors sent her home with a diagnosis of dehydration. The next day, the pain returned, worse than before, and her baby began kicking harder and more frequently than ever. Most people would call swift kicks a good sign. Because Leticia had been tracking her baby's movements, she knew it wasn't. Specialists stood at her bedside, baffled, while she lay there with a graph of her baby's movement history showing something was off. The Centers for Disease Control and Prevention lists both a change in a baby's movements and severe belly pain that doesn't go away as urgent maternal warning signs. Movement is how babies communicate that something is going wrong. It took a stray comment about pain, a dropping hemoglobin count, and Leticia's insistence that her baby's movements were not okay for doctors to piece together the truth. A 4-centimeter uterine rupture and a blood clot the size of 2 fists hemorrhaging silently inside her. She was rushed into an emergency cesarean section. 63 days later, her daughter, Gabriella, came home from the NICU, alive and healthy because her mother refused to let a clear ultrasound and fine vitals talk her out of what she already knew. Miraculously, Leticia survived too. In 2024, 649 American women died during or within 42 days of childbirth, according to the CDC. The U.S. has the highest maternal mortality rate in the developed world. Each year, an estimated 60,000 women like Leticia experience life-threatening complications during childbirth, and more than 20,000 families will experience a stillbirth, the loss of a baby, at 20 weeks or later. These crises are connected. Women who experience stillbirth face a 5 times higher risk of lifelong health complications. We, the authors of this piece, come to this work from different lived experiences and professions, joined by the belief that too many lives are at stake for any of us to sit on the sidelines. Emily, that is Emily Price, Emily's work is fueled by a personal story. A change in her baby's movements led her doctor to order non-stress tests catching dangerous preterm labor at 30 weeks. Quick treatment kept her son safe for 10 more weeks. He was born healthy with no NICU stay. For the past decade, she's helped build the movement that puts stillbirth prevention education into the hands of millions of moms each year. Sarah, that is Sarah Coleman, a lifelong educator, is driven by a simple method for recognizing early warning signs and by personal loss, having watched 3 close friends and a family member endure stillbirth. Lee, that is Lee Warner, former chief of the Women's Health and Fertility Branch at the CDC, spent his career on maternal and infant health, including expanding data collection to include women with stillbirths. A shared commitment to better pregnancy data is how he and Emily met in 2018. For the 5th annual National Stillbirth Prevention and Awareness Day, we share one message. It doesn't have to be this way. Research indicates at least 25% of stillbirths are preventable. Nearly 5,000 babies' lives could be saved every year through greater focus on prevention. The CDC calculates more than 80% of pregnancy-related deaths are preventable with care already available to us. Count the Kicks is one solution. This free public health program teaches expectant parents a simple method to learn their baby's normal movement pattern in the third trimester and empowers them to speak up when something feels off. The program has collected nearly 200 stories from families in 40 states who believe it helped get their babies here safely. For at least 15 of those families, the mom says her life was saved too. Progress is happening. Within the past year, National Institute of Health's Eunice Kennedy Shriver National Institute of Child Health and Human Development launched the Stillbirth Research Consortium, committing more than $37 million over 5 years. Its nationwide roadmaps clinical study launches by the end of September. The Maternal and Child Health Stillbirth Prevention Act was signed into law, ensuring Title V funds can go towards stillbirth prevention. The Stillbirth Advocacy Working Group of the USA formed and the NIH Stillbirth Working Group secured critical congressional funding. The Association of Women's Health, Obstetric and Neonatal Nurses created the Changes in Fetal Movement Pathway, a national standard of care for how providers respond when a mom like Letitia reports a change in movement. Count the Kicks research helped inform that pathway. Since launching in Iowa in 2008, Count the Kicks has expanded into 35 states and Puerto Rico. Its free app averages 33,000 new users a month and has been downloaded by more than 1.6 million expectant parents to date. By year's end, researchers at UNLV, the University of Texas at Austin, and the Utah Stillbirth Center of Excellence will separately convene clinicians to address the crisis further. This week marks 5 years since Congress designated September 19th as National Stillbirth Prevention and Awareness Day, a day when lawmakers shine a light on the crisis, buildings and bridges light up across the country, and families honor the babies lost to this public health tragedy every year. Join us. Advocate for the Shine for Autumn Act, federal legislation focused on stillbirth prevention through better data, research, and education. Ask every clinical and non-clinical provider, state health department, insurer, and funder to integrate Count the Kicks into prenatal care. And sign on to show your support for change. Letitia and Gabriella are living proof that it doesn't have to be this way. Now it's on all of us. Health systems, clinicians, decision makers, public health officials, philanthropists, advocates, and community stakeholders to finally end the stillbirth crisis. Again, that was from Emily Price of Healthy Birthday, Lee Warner, a former maternal and infant health consultant, and Sarah Coleman from Healthy Birthday.
0: Our other Your Turn column is from guest columnist Liam Julian. He is the Chief of Programs and Public Policy at the Sandra Day O'Connor Institute. His article is entitled, Iowa High Schoolers Can't Disagree Civilly If They Don't Speak. Iowa added two civics requirements this year. Beginning this fall, high school students must pass a test drawn from the naturalization exam, answering at least 60% correctly before graduating. And the social studies standards the State Board of Education adopted in January ask for something a test cannot check, that students practice civil disagreement, listen actively, and engage in good faith dialogue marked by intellectual humility. A new survey suggests the second will take deliberate work. Here is what the Sandra Day O'Connor Institute found when it surveyed recent high school graduates from 25 states and Washington, D.C. this summer. 58% said they had self-censored at least once, keeping a political or civic opinion to themselves in class out of concern for how others might react. Most, 73%, said they generally felt comfortable sharing honest views. Even so, 51% of that group had self-censored at least once, which suggests the silence was often situational. The most striking finding is who worried them. Classmates were concerned for 91% of the students who self-censored. The teacher was a concern for 41%. Why does self-censoring matter? Because civic education has two related tasks. Students need to know how government works, which is what the new test checks. They also need practice at what citizenship asks, forming a view, explaining it, hearing an opposing argument, and working through the disagreement. An opinion withheld because speaking seems socially costly never gets tested against evidence or against a classmate's objection. Teachers remain central because they help shape the conditions in which peer pressure operates. 53% of respondents had at least sometimes seen a teacher avoid, cut short, or shut down a political or current events discussion. And in the Institute's 2025 survey, nearly 80% of civics teachers said they had self-censored or avoided certain topics for fear of pushback or controversy. The two surveys suggest caution on both sides of classroom discussion. Research cited in the report adds a useful detail about the classmates' finding. Students' beliefs about what their peers will accept can shape participation more than the teacher's conduct does, and those beliefs can be mistaken. That is where Iowa's new standard can start. Ask students anonymously whether a classmate with an unpopular view still deserves respect and whether they think most classmates agree. Where students support the norm but assume their peers do not, sharing the results may help correct the misperception. Let students argue an assigned position before they are asked to defend their own. And prepare teachers for the peer dynamics of a discussion, not just the technique. Iowa's test will confirm what its graduates know. Its standards ask for graduates who can disagree with a classmate and stay in the conversation. The survey is a reminder that the second takes practice and that the practice starts with a student willing to speak. That again was from Liam Julian, who is the Chief of Programs and Public Policy at the Sandra Day O'Connor Institute.
1: There are three short letters to the editor today. The first comes from Raymond Zanoni of Marion. Congress cannot claim to defend our democracy while applying oversight unevenly. For years, lawmakers have pored over Hunter Biden's foreign financial ties, citing national security risks and the need for transparency. Yet equally serious reporting now shows that Donald Trump Jr. accepted an extraordinarily expensive post-wedding celebration funded by Umar Kremlev, a Russian oligarch with direct Kremlin connections. Coverage from ProPublica, The Guardian, The Independent, The Associated Press and CBS News describes hundreds of thousands of dollars spent on a private island, fireworks, and luxury accommodations. If such foreign-linked payments to the Biden family warranted investigation, then this situation demands the same level of scrutiny. Congress must demonstrate that foreign influence concerns are taken seriously regardless of whose family is involved. Equal accountability is not optional. It is the bare minimum required to safeguard our democracy. The next letter is from Rich Gradeville of Johnston. I am supporting Chris Jones to be Iowa Secretary of Agriculture. This is a race that usually flies below the radar, but in my opinion, is one of the most important elections in my lifetime. Jones has a plan to clean up the water in Iowa and at the same time to improve outcomes for Iowa farmers and start rebuilding Iowa's rural communities. The term public servant gets used a lot by politicians, but it seems that too many are really serving themselves. One of the first things I like to tell people about Jones is that he's not really a politician. He would much rather be fishing in northeast Iowa than running for office, but he knows that he has a particular expertise in water, agriculture, and the environment that Iowa needs right now if we are going to improve our water quality and reduce cancer rates. If you learn more on his website or hear him speak, I'm sure you will see the common sense approach Jones has developed to clean our water and make Iowa a place we want to live and our children and grandchildren will want to stay. And finally, this from Brett Voorhees of West Des Moines. When Republican gubernatorial candidate Zach Lane looks emphatically into the camera and says, "It's time we put Iowa first," is he saying Republican governors Terry Branstad and Kim Reynolds, along with Republican majorities that have controlled the state for 15 years, failed to make Iowa a priority, and he has to fix the mess? That from Brett Voorhees of West Des Moines.
0: And now we'll turn to the sports section, and I'll start with sports on TV today. In auto racing at 2 p.m. this afternoon on FS2, we have NASCAR Craftsman Truck Series qualifying, UNOH 250. That's taking place in Bristol, Tennessee. At 4:30 this afternoon on FS1, the ARCA Menards Series, Bush's Beans 200, also taking place in Bristol, Tennessee. And at 7 p.m. on FS1, the NASCAR Craftsman Truck Series. Again, I don't know if it's a replay or something new, but that's at 7 p.m. this evening. In college football at 6:30 p.m. on ESPN, we have Syracuse at Pittsburgh. In college women's soccer at 5 p.m. on ACCN, we have SMU at NC State. At 7 p.m., also on ACCN, Duke at North Carolina. In women's college volleyball at 7 p.m. on BTN, we have Marquette at Wisconsin. In golf today at noon.

0: 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San Diego is at Colorado. At 6:15 p.m. on Fox, again, regional coverage, Philadelphia at the New York Mets or Kansas City at Houston. And at 8:38 p.m. on MLBN, Minnesota at the L.A. Angels. In NFL football at 7:15 p.m. this evening on Amazon Prime, we have Detroit at Buffalo. In men's soccer today, this morning at 11:45 a.m. on CBSSN, we have the UEFA Europa League, FC Red Bull Salzburg at Levski Sofia. At 2 p.m. on CBSSN, the UEFA Europa League, Bournemouth at Real Sociedad. In women's soccer, at 11:18 this morning on FS2, the FIFA U20 World Cup, round of 16, Poland versus 3C/D/E. That's taking place in Bielsko Biała, Poland. In tennis, today at 11 a.m. on the Tennis Channel, it's the Guadalajara WTA quarterfinals, Sao Paulo WTA early rounds. At 5:30 p.m. this evening on the Tennis Channel, they're showing that again or still or whatever, same thing. In WNBA basketball at 7 p.m. on USA Los Angeles at Dallas. And at 9 p.m. on CNBC and USA, we have Las Vegas at Seattle.
1: Part of a story from the sports page, offer from Hawkeyes made Bingham's dream come true. This story is part 5 of a series on the Des Moines Register's top 10 Iowa high school football seniors. So this comes from Pleasantville. Ruthless, that's the word printed on the back plate attached to Braylon Bingham's shoulder pads. The design on this piece of equipment is meant to look like the movie rating system, with the R, in this case, standing for ruthless due to strong language and scenes of explicit violence. It's a fitting choice for the 6'2", 205-pound high schooler whose main position, linebacker, inherently involves violence, or at least among the more aggressive, hardest-hitting positions in football. It's a good description of Bingham, who in practice cuts through the offensive line made up of his teammates and wraps up the quarterback with ease. And then he does it again and again and again. Even during a late summer practice, Bingham's talent is on full display, and it's easy to spot the Division I recruit on Pleasantville's football team. The Pleasantville senior doesn't remember a time when sports weren't a part of his life. His parents introduced him to most sports, baseball, basketball, football, soccer. But he landed on football as his favorite activity. It helped that he had the chance to do a bit of everything on the field, and his talents garnered the attention of his future high school coach, Mac Jorth. Plenty of Division I programs showed interest in Bingham. He attracted the attention of Iowa and Iowa State, and in addition to Kansas, Kansas State, Minnesota, Northwestern, and Wisconsin. Only two teams, though, actually extended an offer. Following his performance at a prospect camp on June 5th, 2025, Bingham landed his first college offer from Iowa State. 5 months later, he picked up an offer from the Cyclones' in-state rival, Iowa. I'd made it my goal that year to work my tail off, do the best I could, and try to get an opportunity to go and play at a high level. So when Iowa State offered, that was a pretty surreal moment. They had a great program, and it was obviously a great opportunity, but I was still shooting for the one dream of mine, and that was Iowa. 3 games and 3 wins into his senior season, Bingham has picked up right where he left off. He's up to 205 passing yards, 78 rushing yards, and 3 combined touchdowns on offense, and 5.5 tackles on defense, but Bingham hasn't had the opportunity to play in all 3 games. He recorded 2 rushes and 1 pass before leaving the Trojans' second game of the year with an injury. He didn't register any statistics in Pleasantville's 3rd game. It's a setback in his final high school hurrah on the football field, but he told the Register that he hopes to be back in week 4 or 5, and it won't be the last time Trojans fans see him in a Pleasantville journey. Jersey, the 4-sport athlete, baseball, basketball, football, and track and field, doesn't plan to enroll early at Iowa. After missing the beginning of his junior baseball season, Bingham plans to go all the way through next July with his high school team.

0: there's a lot of people who think he's not going to finish basketball, not going to be playing baseball, Jorth, his coach, said. But he wants to finish his career in all the sports he's played and done a good job. He wants to bring success to the Trojans, his teams, his teammates, and he wants to help Pleasantville be the best we can be.
1: And now we'll turn to Dear Abby. This horn-swoggled husband is preparing to cast his wife aside. Dear Abby, my husband, who's 80, and I, who is 72, have been married 25 years. This is the second marriage for both of us. Until 3 years ago, I felt I had a wonderful relationship with his family, so it's hard to deal with what he's done to me and my relationships with them. A new daughter-in-law, Jean, who has a granddaughter, Sophie, has fostered a secret relationship between my husband and this child, who is now 4. I was shocked when they came over on his birthday last year, and Sophie was all over him, calling him Grandpa, etc. It was apparent what had been going on. I felt humiliated at being excluded, but said nothing, as I had been looking forward to getting to know the child. I believe Jean has her eyes on my husband's money. I suspect he used our joint checking account to buy a life insurance policy with this little girl as a beneficiary. I believe Jean thinks my husband and I should foot the bill for Sophie's college education. Now my husband wants a divorce. We've had some rocky years due to his health, but this takes the cake. This D.I.L. is greedy and brazen. My husband did not want his son to marry her in the first place, but she had a plan. I have done nothing wrong, though he accuses me of cheating, and it is heartbreaking that his family is ghosting me. How do you fight a liar? And that was from Ill in Illinois. Abby says, Dear Ill, dealing with a manipulator like Jean can be a nightmare. If you haven't consulted a divorce lawyer, do so now, and make sure the insurance policy is the first thing you mention. A lot of your story is Jean's word against yours, but if such a policy was created without your knowledge, your husband could be in big trouble. It may be of utmost interest to your attorney.
0: Second letter begins, Dear Abby, my oldest son, Mitch, from a previous marriage, passed away 6 months ago. He had 5 children and 2 grandchildren. Admittedly, I hadn't been the most attentive grandparent over the years. I got along well with them, but I wasn't always around because I was raising my own family. Since Mitch's death, I haven't heard a word from any of them. His kids are grown. The youngest is 24. Mitch's wife has made it known that I am not needed in their lives. She said she needs time and space. I'm respecting that, but I'm not happy that I don't get to see one of my great-grandsons. Should I force the issue and show up at her door one day? I don't want to alienate them, but it's becoming obvious that I'm out of their lives forever. These are sad times. I miss my son as much as they do, but they don't care about me. Signed, Down and Out in Indiana. Abby responds, Dear Down and Out, you mentioned that you, quote, weren't the most attentive grandparent over the years. Did this include forgetting them on birthdays, Christmas, graduations, and so forth? If the answer lies between maybe and yes, then it shouldn't be surprising that your grandchildren learn to do without you in their lives. Allow me to offer this suggestion. Rather than show up unannounced, it might be more effective to reach out to them individually.
1: 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I'm Teresa Whitaker, and my partner at the microphone has been Rachel Mithelman. 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
1: Welcome. This is The Atlantic, and I'm your reader, Susan, with the audio reading service of the Allen County Public Library in Fort Wayne, Indiana. Today, I will begin with an article from the October 2023 of the issue of The Atlantic, entitled, Janisha from Kentucky. I came to New York sure of one thing, that no one could ever know my past, by Janisha Watts. Ms. Brown didn't tell me where we were going. I knew we would be visiting someone important, a literary figure, because we took a gypsy cab instead of the subway. It would probably be someone I should have known, but didn't. A brownstone in Harlem. It was immaculate. Paintings of women in headscarves, a cherry-colored oriental rug, a dark, gleaming dining room table. Ms. Brown led me toward a woman on the couch. She knew that I would recognize her, and I did, despite the plastic tube snaking from her nostrils to an oxygen tank. Maya Angelou's back was straight. Her rose-pink eyeshadow sparkled. My mind called up random bits of information from I Know Why the Caged Bird Sings. Canned pineapples. She loved them. Bailey, her brother's name. What she felt when she heard someone read Dickens aloud for the first time. The voice that slid in and curved down through and over the words. And that, like me, she had called her grandmother Mama. "What's your name?" she asked. "Janisha." "Last name?" she shot back. "Watts." Maya Angelou. Now knew my name. The party was for the poet Eugene B. Redmond. Amari Baraka was there, the family of James Baldwin, and Nikki Giovanni, who once wrote, just to me, it felt like, though you're poor, it isn't poverty that concerns you. By then, I knew how to mingle with literary types at networking events, but I always felt like my worth was tied to my job or my education or my family background. This night was different. I didn't have to prove myself. It was assumed that everyone here was important, because who else would possibly be invited to Maya Angelou's brownstone? In my head, I created stories about who I might be to these people. Maybe I was a young poet of great promise, or a family friend of Maya's, or even her granddaughter. Having Maya Angelou as my grandmother would have been nice. Toni Morrison, too. And James Baldwin for a granddad. I'd done this as a child as well, imagining who I could have been if I'd a different kind of family. Who I could have been had my mother been a professor, an artist, a writer. But I didn't grow up in a Harlem brownstone. I didn't have a professor or an artist or a writer for a mother. And Maya Angelou wasn't my grandmother. I was Janisha from Kentucky, and I was raised in a crack house. At the Charlotte Court Housing Project in Lexington, Kentucky, the apartment complexes were all the same. The front yards bare dirt with patches of grass. Lexington is a very white city in an extremely white state. But the West End is black. Lots of people were poor. I had a bubblegum pink 10-speed that I would ride to the corner store where older girls and I would steal lemon heads and now and laters. In summer, my brothers and sisters and I would rush to Douglas Park to catch the free lunch truck. On weekends, we'd bum money at the plaza, the West End parking lot where people dressed up to sit on the hoods of their freshly washed cars. The neighborhood was full of boys fighting. Once my little brother, Colby, needed a haircut. Our mother, Trina, had no money for the barber, so she shaved his head with a disposable razor. His tight coils covered our floor, and the next day all the kids on the school bus laughed at the nicks on his head. On one of my birthdays, I was maybe 6 or 7, Trina let me have a party. No balloons or cakes or gifts. Just a few girls from the neighborhood going wild. We were upstairs when another mother knocked on the front door. "I told y'all you were not allowed over here," she said to her daughters. I knew other people who used drugs, but what happened at our apartment was different. On any given day, folks would be in the bathroom or a bedroom getting high. In return, the dealers gave Trina free drugs. Our door was always open and shutting, strangers entering and leaving. One evening, my little brothers and sisters and I were in our bedroom coloring dinosaurs with green crayons. I was about 7. I was working hard to keep them busy so that Trina could enjoy her high. I don't remember Trina ever praising me for being a good big sister, but I heard her brag to a friend about how quiet we were when she left us alone. Coloring books kept us quiet, she said. Sometimes the cops would come, 4 or 5 at a time. My siblings and I would lie in a bed as they walked through our dark apartment with flashlights, their staticky walkie-talkies impossible to understand. In the morning, we'd see that they'd trashed the place, flipped mattresses onto the floor, pulled out drawers. My Aunt Soso says they once found drugs hidden in the cereal boxes. We knew why the police came. After they kicked in the door once, a man we'd never seen before handed Colby a bag of drugs to hide. And there were guns. I was standing on the stairs one night when I saw a man in a red jacket hand someone a gun that looked like a big black super soaker. Trina made an ooh sound. I could tell she was nervous from the way she looked away from the gun. One time Trina went upstairs with a group of people to get high. I was crying. I yelled for her because I didn't want her to leave me downstairs without her. I noticed a man with hazel eyes and a mole on his face sitting in a chair staring at me. "Do you want me to make you feel good?" he asked. My tears stopped. I knew that was something a grown man shouldn't say to a child. I was in the 3rd grade. The police never took Trina to jail those nights, but sometimes they would handcuff her. Once she was sitting on the couch with my sister Ebony crying in her lap. "Can I change her pamper?" she asked. She needed them to take the handcuffs off first. Trina was what I called her. Even when I was little, I never called her Mama. I don't have any photos of myself as a baby. I recently asked some relatives if they had any in their own albums. No one did, but a cousin sent me a photo of Trina at her high school prom. Her hair was up, and she wore a pastel pink gown tight around her tiny waist. She looked innocent. It was the kind of photo that proud daughters share on Instagram. Anyone could see how beautiful she was. I had never thought about my mother before, that she had been beautiful once. When I picture Trina, I see her in a hospital bed. I was in New York City in 2010 at my desk at People magazine when I got the call. Trina had overdosed and hit her head or been beaten by her boyfriend, not for the first time, or maybe both. When I arrived at the hospital in Lexington, she was almost dead. The right side of her head had been shaved and stapled closed. She couldn't open one of her eyes, but when she saw me, a smile crawled across her face. But I'm getting ahead of myself. Let me first tell you a bit about Trina Renee Watts. She was born on October 16, 1965, across town from where we would live as children. Her caramel skin is pimpled, and she has a birthmark that resembles a bruise over her right eye. She has always enjoyed reading and writing, and English was her favorite subject in school. She ran track. They called her the next Wilma Rudolph. She was that fast. She got accepted to Western Kentucky, but dropped out when I was born in January 1985. My father's name is Levi Fishback, and he met Trina at a club called Tommy Campbell's. My sister, Jashay, was born 1.5 years after me. Shay was high yellow, a quiet kid who rarely cried but would suck her thumb or shake her leg when she got anxious, and sniff Trina's shirts when she wasn't around. When Shay was a baby, Trina started freebasing cocaine, and then she began using crack. When Shay was 11 months old, Trina started bleeding, and she didn't know what was wrong. She woke up in the hospital, handcuffed to the bed, and learned that she'd given birth to another baby. She hadn't even suspected that she was pregnant. The baby was born with crack in his system and was in the neonatal ICU covered in tubes, tiny enough to fit in her cupped hands. This was my brother, Jacoby, Colby. Aaron was born just before Christmas in 1990, and our youngest sibling, Ebony, in 1992. All 5 of us have different fathers. I don't think Trina even knows who most of the dads are. Trina would let me change Ebony's diaper like she was my doll. During a visit to a neighbor, the woman asked Trina, "Can I have Ebony?" as if that were normal, as if Trina might just hand her child over. She didn't, not that day. But a few months later, Ebony was sent to live with a relative, and she never came home again. Trina was never mean, never hit us or screamed. She read us Curious George, the only book we owned. Sometimes she lifted us up on her feet, pretending we were airplanes making engine noises. She put up a Christmas tree, even though we had few gifts. Once, an older boy was bullying me on the bus. I had a pencil in my hand and stabbed him on the top of his head. Stunned, he touched the spot, and blood colored his fingertip. That evening, his mother knocked on our door. "Trina, look at what your daughter did to my son," she said, showing her the mark on his head. Trina said, "Well, what did he do to her?" Trina was on my side. Sometimes she would pack us into her bed and say, "I promise y'all I'm going to stop using drugs." But then we would wake up and Trina would be gone. We wouldn't go to school. We would sit like soldiers on ambush and wait, alert to any sound of chatter, footsteps, or clicking keys that would mean Trina was home. If someone knocked on the door, we knew to hush and not answer it. One day we were home alone and I heard knocking. I was 7 or 8. I looked through the peephole. It was my dad. I opened the door. He walked in and looked around. Clothes were scattered everywhere and dirty dishes and trash littered the floor. We didn't have any food. We thought that he would take us back to his place where he lived with his wife and stepdaughter, or at least give us something to eat. "I gotta get you out of here," he said, but he left and didn't come back. Another day I was wearing the same outfit I'd had on for a week, shorts and a tank top. My hair wasn't combed. Tina had brought us over to her friend's house so the two of them could get high. The friend was balding and fat. I hadn't known that drug addicts could be fat. Inside, the smell of crack was strong, thicker than cigarette smoke, like someone who never brushed their teeth breathing directly into your nose, so I went outside to wander the neighborhood. I ran into a group of pretty, clean-dressed girls who scanned me up and down and whispered. I didn't like them. I didn't like my ugly sister Shay or my nappy-headed brothers. They all reminded me of what those girls thought of me. Once when I was about 8, we were alone and hungry. Colby opened a can of cranberry sauce. One of us poured syrup on a piece of bread. If I'd only had myself to take care of, it would have been not been so bad, but as the oldest, I felt it was up to me to fix things. I decided to get my grandmother, Trina's mom, to help us. My granny worked right across the street from Charlotte Court. She was a nurse for the health department. I crossed the two-lane road, pushed open the glass revolving door, and walked to the front desk. "Pat Dishman," I whispered to the secretary. She made me sign in. I pulled down my baseball cap and fixed my jacket. The women were dressed in blouses tucked into slacks. Some wore suits with heels. I had scratched up legs, and my teeth were so crooked that if I smiled with my mouth shut, one poked out the side. When I stepped off the elevator, I recognized one of my grandmother's friends, a white woman who offered me a thin mint and watched with concern as I gobbled it up. My granny wasn't in the office, but the friend said she'd let her know that I'd stop by. Walking home, I wondered if her coworkers could see me through the windows. I was mad at myself for not being pretty. "What the F are y'all looking at?" I asked Shay, Colby, and Aaron. I wanted Trina to stroll in so that I could cuss her out. "You stupid bitch," I would tell her. "Crackhead, where the F you been? We need food. I hate you." A knock on the door turned into a bang. It sounded like the police. But it was my granny in a teal silk coat with fur around the hood. I unlocked the door and she rushed in. "Why did you come to my job?" she screamed. Her makeup, as always, was perfect, her lips a deep plum. "Why did you come to my job?" "I didn't go to your job," I said, almost believing my own lie. "Yes, she did, Granny," Shay said. I wanted to smack her. I wanted to say, "You're uglier than me." "Don't you ever bring your ass to my job," Granny said. She didn't ask where Tirina was or how long she'd been gone or offer to take us to McDonald's. She just left, slamming the door. Another time, Trina disappeared for a few hours. We were waiting for her when the door to the closet opened and she walked out. That entire time, she'd been sitting in the closet. Hi. I can still see her long legs stepping out from behind the door. She moved like a nutcracker soldier, as if her body were made of wood. Her lips were pressed together, and she didn't acknowledge us at all. She just walked out of the apartment. We were too stunned to chase after her. When I was 9, we moved into the Salvation Army. Trina said it was because the police had damaged the apartment so badly during a raid that maintenance had come and fixed it up. We certainly hadn't been evicted, she told me, because our subsidized rent was only $50. We ate at a brown table in the Salvation Army cafeteria and shared a bathroom with homeless people who mumbled to themselves as we brushed our teeth. We slept in a room that automatically went dark each night when the clock flashed curfew. One day, Trina and two other mothers took us all to the park. They huddled by a tree as I sat on a park bench, keeping an eye on the little kids and on Trina. Two homeless men were pointing at our moms. One was shaking his head as if he was disappointed. I could see the fire from the lighter warming the crack pipe as Trina and the other woman bent down and took turns. I was surprised that she had found other women like her, other moms who enjoyed drugs. At the time, Trina was on crutches because she had gotten in a fight and broken her foot. Even hopping around on one foot, I thought to myself, she still wants to get high. Aaron came down with a bad fever at the Salvation Army. He was in Trina's lap, his head on her chest. Ordering an ambulance was going to be expensive, but Trina didn't hesitate. She just wanted to make sure her baby boy was okay. Right then, she seemed like a normal mother. My aunts, Chantel and Soso, came to the Salvation Army with a U-Haul to get me. I sat between them. The drive to Tallahassee was bumpy and long, the inside of the truck hot and sticky. But Florida, when we got there, was peaceful and sunny and had palm trees. I moved into Aunt Chantel's apartment, where she shared one room with her baby son, and I shared the other with my 7-year-old cousin Kiki. Aunt Chantel had just graduated from Florida State University and was working at Target. She tried to give me a normal life. We ate dinner at a table and had fruit roll-ups for snacks. I was in the 4th grade at Appalachian Elementary School, and every day my hair was done and I had proper clothes to wear. Once when it rained, she let Kiki and me run around until we were soaked. We filled buckets up with rainwater, which she told us was good for our hair. But many days I would walk down to a payphone near a convenience store where I could call my granny Collect to ask about Trina and my siblings. That's how I learned that the state had taken them away. Shay was living with my granny's sister Jamie. The boys were in foster care with a Jehovah's Witness. They were all gone. The adults seemed to have known that this was the likely outcome. That's why I'd been sent away to keep me out of the system. But I felt so guilty for leaving, like it wouldn't have happened if I had been there, like I was the only one who could protect them. There were two boys in the neighborhood who reminded me of my brothers. One had the same box haircut as Aaron. I'd knock on their door and ask if they could play, when all I really wanted was to watch as they wrestled on the playground. I had a journal with a red ribbon placeholder that I wrote in about Trina's addiction and how much I missed my siblings. One time I left it out in plain view where I knew my aunts would find it. That night, I sat with my ear against the wall, listening as Aunt Soso read my journal over the phone to my granny. I was beginning to see that writing things down, naming them, could make other people feel things. I felt freer writing than I did speaking out loud. I discovered books in Florida, too. I lived in my head and went wherever the stories took me. Into the world of a boy who learned that he was diabetic because he always had to pee, or a red-headed freckled kid who wiped his runny nose with his shirt, or a rich kid who was new to school and tried to use his money to make friends. Reading was the only time when I didn't think about Trina or my siblings. I lived in Florida for more than a year. Then the state of Kentucky gave Trina another chance. Shay, Aaron, Colby, and I all moved into our grandmother's house. The 3-bedroom house on Valley farm drive where Trina had grown up. Trina wasn't allowed to live with us yet, but she visited on weekends. She was in rehab and working at Hardee's. One evening she came by with another woman, her caseworker, I think, to bring me a birthday card and a Butterfinger, my favorite candy. When she was sober, Trina would do my hair. She knew how to do cornrows and elaborate designs, any style I wanted. She took her time, and her hands were gentle. It was a different world from the projects. My granny was a master sergeant in the Army Reserve, and she was strict, but she took care of us. She worked every day, so she'd get up early, and I'd dress Aaron for daycare. We'd sing the Barney song together. We'd had a yard to play in. At night, we all slept in the same bed under a blanket, covered in faded pink strawberries, me in the middle with my arms around my siblings. Granny threw us birthday parties, too. I had a party at a skating rink with a Mickey Mouse cake. She pushed me to work hard at school, though I didn't always listen, and she got a tutor for Colby, who was struggling. My dad would make the occasional appearance. One time he promised to take me to the zoo. The night before, I had ironed my black jeans until they had a white crease from the starch. I even ironed my cotton panties. I was picturing the day to come. He would take me to the gift shop and to McDonald's. He'd let me order anything on the menu. In the morning, I wore my favorite purple sweater and new white ribbons in my pigtails. I went outside to wait because waiting outside would help speed his arrival. I watched the road, leaving my post only to go to the bathroom or to answer the ringing phone. I hoped it was him calling to assure me that he was on his way. "He's not coming, Janisha," my granny kept saying. I waited until the sunset. He didn't even call the next day or the day after that. Trina got us kids back, but she began doing drugs again, too. I was always asking if I could go to Granny's because it was calmer there. So I wasn't with my siblings on the day when Trina dropped them off with the woman who took care of Ebony. When she didn't come back to get them, the women called social services and reported her. I stayed with my granny while Colby, Aaron, and Shay ended up back in foster care. We never lived together again. At Christmas, I would pick out gifts, wrapping them in forest green paper with a black Santa pattern. But I never saw my siblings during the holidays. Once New Year's came, I'd put the gifts in the attic. Eventually, I stopped buying new ones. I brought the old presents down again and again until the wrapping paper faded and tore. I didn't cry. I just pushed away my emotions and eased into my new life. I had my own bedroom, the telephone worked, and the cable did too. Eventually, my granny paid for me to get braces, a status symbol in my middle school eyes. Only white kids and black kids from two-parent homes had braces. My sister Shay lived with Aunt Jamie in the projects, and we went to the same school, one grade apart. She did endless chores and rarely had any new clothes. I used to make fun of her high-water pants. One weekend when I was visiting, she took my wide-leg jeans. When I saw them on her at school, I tried to fight her. No one knew why. Most of our classmates didn't even know we were sisters. She probably had it worst of all my siblings. She moved out as soon as she turned 18 and got pregnant with her first baby around then. I wasn't much of a sister to her. I wanted to close the door on that part of my life, and I wanted to make my granny proud. Granny was always warning me that I could turn out just like your mammy. I was so desperate for her to see me as a beautiful girl, a girl who was nothing like my mother. Maybe that's why I started calling her Mama. And for a while, she let me. But one day, I walked into her room and said, "Mama," and she looked up at me over her reading glasses. "I'm not your mama," she said. I wasn't lonely when I was reading, and in my diary, I could say whatever I wanted, name every insecurity. Words also pulled me closer to other people, like Contessa, who had hair that ran past her shoulders and got high scores on her papers and yet was still my friend. Both of our mothers had been in jail, and we shared the letters that they had written to us from inside. I was a collector of words. In sixth grade, I learned the meaning of dumbfounded from a vocabulary test. I liked the fullness of the word and how it rolled off my tongue. I felt the same way about the word perplexed. Tom Joyner, the radio host, said, "I'm perplexed," during an interview, and as soon as the word landed on my ears, I knew what he meant. I learned epitome from a TLC song and regurgitate from a friend's letter about her abortion. Words were the only things that seemed attainable to me. I could look them up in my grandmother's dictionary and understand their meaning, unlike math, where, if I was stuck, I'd need someone to help me. The more words I learned, the more I realized that my own language could be deepened. My grandmother worked a lot, and when she was home, she'd stay in her room. One day she said, "I got you some pads." I thought, wow, she got me some writing pads. But when she didn't make eye contact with me, I realized that she meant something else. She must have noticed the blood on my laundry. She didn't like the word period. She thought cycle was more polite. When I was home alone, I would read her Jet and Ebony magazines and the laminated aphorisms and poems she'd hung on the wall. My favorite was called Don't Quit. When things go wrong, as they sometimes will, when the road you're trudging seems all uphill. Trina moved in with Granny and me when I was about 15. We fought a lot. I thought she owed me for choosing drugs over being a mother. Once I asked her to do my hair. She said no, and suddenly I was furious. I called her a crackhead and punched her, and then I picked up a pair of scissors and cut off a chunk of her hair. Granny called the cops on me. I was handcuffed and driven to a juvenile detention center. They made me strip in a cold room, and a white female officer inspected my body. I told someone there that I wanted to kill myself, so I had to wear a special shirt, alerting everyone that I was on suicide watch until they let me go home a few days later. Around that time, I read The Color of Water, James McBride's memoir about his white mother's life, in which he tries to understand his identity as a black man. I wasn't a diligent student, but I knew what I liked, and I liked James McBride. He wasn't a great student either. "My high school grades were sour, my SATs low," he wrote. He stole and did drugs. And yet, he made a life from words. Everyone around me wanted to go to the University of Kentucky. Many of my friends got in, but my ACT score was so embarrassing low that when I saw it, I balled up the paper and hid it under the couch. I would have to do 2 years of community college first. I kept this a secret. Community college kids lived on the same campus as the University of Kentucky students, so even as my granny and Trina moved me into my dorm room, they had no idea that I hadn't gotten in. I was placed in remedial classes where I learned basic things that I should have been taught in grade school. One semester, I had to select a word and write a paper illustrating it. My word was condescending. But eventually, I was able to transfer to the University of Kentucky. I got a UK ID with my picture on it and a UK wallet to put it in. Sometimes I pull out my ID and stare at it. My friend Carrie was an English major and a writer. She was so free with her language and could enunciate long, peculiar words. We'd sit on her dorm room bed and share lines that moved us. She helped me tune my ears to the music of writing. Another friend handed me the fire next time and said, "You need to know this man." I loved that James Baldwin wasn't handsome like Langston Hughes. I read that he was often called ugly, ridiculed for his frog eyes and for the gap in his grin and his African nose. I saw beauty in him, but more than that, I admired how his intellect transcended what others thought about him. I heard about a creating writing professor who was supposed to be incredible, a poet. One day I was walking with a friend when we saw a tall, bronze-skinned woman with gold-streaked locks. My friend turned to me and said, "There she is, Nikki Finney." We were like teenagers spotting their favorite musician. I had listened many times to a clip of Professor Finney reading her poem, The Greatest Show on Earth, about Sarge Bartman, the Hottentot Venus. She wrote about the spectacle of being a black woman and the pornographic hands, fascinated with difference, that dissected her. In the spring of 2007, I got to take Professor Finney's class. She acted like words were living, breathing, sacred things, like writing was serious. "Take a word on a date," she would tell us. One day I submitted a poem called Threadless. I used the word panacea, and when I read it aloud, I pronounced it panacea. Professor Finney stopped the class. "Never use a word you don't know how to pronounce," she said. I think she felt that I had disrespected the word. And yet she was curious about me and asked me about my life and my interest, and that made me stand up a little taller around her. She was the one who realized how much help I needed still with grammar and arranged for a tutor, a graduate student who worked with me on diagramming sentences and the parts of speech. I resented it then, but now when I look back at the emails I was sending at that time, I cringe. They're riddled with basic errors. And no one told me. Professor Finney was the first teacher who told me the truth. As soon as classes ended, I was gone. I left Kentucky for New York on a Greyhound bus with a few hundred dollars in my bank account and two suitcases, one with my professional clothes, a pair of black slacks, a pair of gray slacks, a few collared shirts, my flower-printed sundresses, and the other stuffed with Shay's blow-up mattress. It was August 2008, and 5 days earlier, I had gotten a temp job at Essence Magazine. $10 an hour to help move stories from an old version of the website to a new one. The trip took 20 hours. I tried to lay my head against the window and sleep, but I couldn't. It was late when the bus pulled into Manhattan. My plan had been to spend that first night in a hotel. I found one near the Port Authority, but when I tried to go inside, the doorman lied and said it was closed. I think he thought I was homeless. Instantly, I regretted my travel outfit. Sneakers and jeans, my hair undone beneath a baseball cap. I was too scared to try another hotel. Instead, I called the young woman who had offered to host me that first month, the daughter of one of my college mentors, and asked if I could show up right away. The taxi to Brooklyn cost a fortune. I had no idea how to navigate this new world, but I was a very good beggar. As a child, I would approach anyone who looked remotely willing and able and ask them for money to buy my siblings and me a value meal at rallies. When I was 8, success meant that we would get burgers and fries for dinner instead of nothing. Later, it meant a mentorship, an interview, a job. I had gotten my first position at Essence, an internship, thanks to Susan Taylor, the editorial director. I loved the magazine because it was full of stories about successful black women, and every month I'd see Susan's face smiling in the back of the book. In Kentucky, I'd gone to a talk she was giving, offered to carry her bags, and told her all about my ambitions. At the office, I would watch people I admired, anyone who seemed proper and smart and tried to do what they did. I could make it in New York, I told myself, if I worked hard, wore all black, and persuaded people to look after me. I asked anyone I thought could help me for advice or a connection. Most people, like Susan, were generous and kind, but there was also the occasional humiliation. One time I was having lunch at a French restaurant with another editor from Essence. I was proud because I had connected with him over our shared experience of growing up in a small town. As we were walking back to the Time and Life building, I told him how nice it was to conversate with him. "Did you just say conversate?" he asked, and my face burned. I was always a fast eater, but I'd never thought to be ashamed of it until I was having lunch with a beautiful editor from a different magazine. I guess I made a mess with the breadcrumbs. Even though she was black herself, she asked, "Why do you black girls eat like that?" Every Wednesday, I went to Hump Day, a happy hour for young black professionals where everyone talked politics and seemed to have answers to all sorts of serious questions. The men wore suits and ties, and the women all reminded me of Michelle Obama, ambitious, credentialed, supremely confident. Most were Jack and Jill groomed. They came from intact families that understood the concept of internships. They didn't drink old English, and they knew how to eat spaghetti correctly. They read books at the summer houses of their parents, parents who sent them money, not the other way around. At Hump Day, I hid my past. They knew I was from Kentucky, which was foreign enough. They complain about boarding school, and I'd say, yeah, my private school was horrible, too. I told myself I wasn't technically lying. I had attended a magnet school with a dress code, khaki pants, and colored shirts. Growing up, I never wanted to be white, just the right kind of black. I'd always assumed that I was proper. I didn't have children out of wedlock. I wasn't a hoe. I went to college. I never thought much about class, but I'd never met black people like these before. My deficiencies haunted me. My childhood, my accent, my lack of knowledge. Still, things like the fact that I'd never seen the movie that well-off black kids had all watched, Coming to America, Harlem Nights, I ask, where are you at? Instead of, where are you? I talked quietly because I was never certain I was saying the words correctly. When I said picture, people heard picture. Eventually, I trained myself to always say photo. I even found an acting coach online who agreed to give me voice lessons to try to change my accent, and we practiced on monologues in her studio. I told one hump day guy named Brandon that I was planning on a trip to Paris. He asked if I spoke French, and I said, conversational. All I could say was bonjour and je m'appelle Janisha, and I definitely wasn't flying to Europe. Each month, many of my credit cards went delinquent. After Sprint turned my cell phone off, my granny shipped me one that had belonged to her dead ex-husband. Big Dishman was with one instruction: don't erase his voice from the greeting. So whenever I miss someone's call, then hear a man's deep voice telling them to leave a message. At work, I never met anyone with a background like mine, and I knew why. Only people with money could afford to be paid so little. There were times when I couldn't pay for lunch. One day, I walked into a Chase bank to withdraw $2, just enough for a hot dog and chips. I probably had about $5 in my account, but the teller wouldn't let me make the withdrawal. She handed me a $5 bill from her own wallet instead. I thought constantly about my family. Colby was mixed up in drugs and getting in trouble. Aaron was married and raising two sons with his high school sweetheart. Shay was living in a three-bedroom house with her boyfriend and four kids. I was closest then to Shay and her children, especially my oldest niece. I didn't go home much, but when I did, I'd take her to the bookstore and spend more than I could afford on Junie B. Jones. My family knew I was working at a glamorous job in New York City, so they assumed I had money. I was too proud to tell them otherwise. In October 2010, I got that call about Trina in the hospital. A friend loaned me the cash for a plane ticket so I could make it to her bedside. The note on her chart read, "Patient has no bone flap on right side." The doctors had taken it out because her brain was swollen and bleeding from a hematoma. The intake nurse had written that the details surrounding how she arrived at the hospital were sketchy at best. "You came all the way from New York to check on me," Trina whispered. She was wearing a diaper, and I changed it for her. She said thank you. She was too weak to use her arms, so I helped feed her a sloppy cheeseburger, watery mustard soaking the bun. Trina's longtime boyfriend, Tim, had called an ambulance because she wouldn't wake up. She had been high, and it looked as if Tim had beaten her up. He told me that wasn't true and claimed that she had overdosed. But I had witnessed him hitting Trina many times. They're still together, and I recently asked him why he hit her so often. "She was crazy," he said. "She's still crazy." Sitting beside her, I couldn't bat down the flashbacks. I saw Tim pull her up by her hair like a fisherman would lift a trout. I saw her jaw widening to a scream. "What year is it?" I asked her. 1985, she said. "Who is the president?" "Bush." "What year is this?" "You just heard me say what year it is," she said. Her memory was draining away like spilled water. Whenever Trina woke up, I would ask her what I should do. Should I go back to New York? And she always said yes. "Go back. You've got a dream there." I asked if she had any advice for me, and she said, "Don't be smart all your life. Always be yourself, no matter who's around. You live and you learn to live." After a day or two, she started asking me for crack. She moved her mouth from side to side as if lips were playing on invisible harmonica. Spit bubbled on her lips. She didn't even know who I was anymore. She pleaded with me, "I want a hit." My friends in New York had no idea what was going on. My bosses just knew that my mom was sick. "She's still in critical condition," I told them. I wanted them to believe she was dying of cancer or something. She survived that injury, survived withdrawal, and then went back on crack. For at least a year, she had to wear a protective helmet. I just went back to New York. One night long after I returned, I was covering a celebrity event for People. Neo was performing, and my assignment was to interview him after his set. I got the VIP treatment, skipping the crowd and sipping free cocktails. We talked about his work and his children. It was just a normal night in my new life. But on the long commute home, I started sobbing. I didn't understand what was happening. What if someone I knew saw me crying? I couldn't stop. I could barely breathe. I'd slept in a walk-in closet, stayed with acquaintances, lived for a while with a boyfriend. I couldn't afford rent. But I needed a steady place to live, and a family friend from Kentucky finally connected me with Marie Brown. Miss Brown was a literary agent who championed black writers and artists, and she had a habit of taking in young people who needed help. Her Harlem brownstone was a library. Magazines and newspapers were piled everywhere, and books and books and books. She looked at me skeptically while I pretended to have a reasonable plan for the future. At last, she offered me a room for a few months until I got on my feet. I stayed for 4 years. Much of the time, I could hide my inadequacies by working hard. Not with Miss Brown. One day in the kitchen, she told me to add 2 measurements, but my math was wrong. "Why don't you know anything about numbers?" she asked. She ordered me some basic math books and gave me a card with different percentages on it for tipping. She gave me beauty advice, too. Wear sunscreen, scrub your elbows, things I'd never discuss with Trina or my granny. When I ate quickly, Ms. Brown would tell me, "Take your time, Janisha. Don't pick up the entire piece of bread. Break off a small piece and eat it. Dip the spoon into the soup and slowly bring it up to your mouth." But the main thing she had me do was read. Read until I couldn't read anymore. She was always saying, "I left that for you." Her living room table was covered in magazines and manuscripts, but amid the pandemonium, I always knew exactly which article was meant for me. When I was at work, she'd email me links to breaking news with the subject, "Did you read this?" I'd reply, "No, I didn't hear about it. I'll check it out." And she'd write back, "What type of journalist are you?" Whenever I was being small town or close-minded or acting like a victim of circumstances, she'd say, "Quit being Kentucky." Ms. Brown wasn't my only mentor. I had a string of them, women who talked to me about writers like Sylvia Plath, taught me how to fact-check, and invited me over for holiday dinners. But one of the most influential was someone I never met, Helen Gurley Brown, the legendary editor of Cosmopolitan. One day I found on the pile left out for me a review of a new biography of Brown called Bad Girls Go Everywhere. I couldn't understand at first why I needed to read about this plain-faced white woman. But I did, and then I ordered Brown's own book. Helen Gurley Brown grew up in Arkansas. I never liked the looks of the life that was programmed for me. Ordinary, hillbilly, and poor, she wrote. She quoted Carson McCullers, "I must go home periodically to renew my sense of horror." She called herself a Mouseburger, the kind of woman who wasn't Marilyn Monroe beautiful, but knew how to work hard and highlight her best features. She understood me. You may not be an intellectual or a scholar, but you are street smart. Like a little forest animal, you are quick and adaptable. You know things. One night I saw a tweet about The Messenger by Charles Wright. I'd never heard of Wright, and I immediately ordered a copy. I found his New York Times obituary. A quote from his editor drew me in. He was a very strange man, and after we met, I thought, well, this is not going to work. Then he turned in the most perfect manuscript I'd ever received. Wright may have lacked technical skill, but raw talent throbbed beneath his sentences. He wrote about walking through Rockefeller Center with a book in his hands, sneezing and reading Lawrence Durrell, dead drunk from the explosion of his work. I suddenly looked up and encountered the long face of Stephen Rockefeller. He seemed startled. Doesn't he think poor people read? Wright was an outsider in New York, trying to straddle two worlds. His grandmother had raised him in Missouri after his mother died of typhoid fever. He wanted to be a writer but worked as a messenger, walking through the rainy New York streets until his shoes were soaked through. I cannot connect the fragments of my life, he wrote. Wright was sad with pockets full of ambition. And so was I. Around this time, I applied to Columbia Journalism School. I did it secretly because I wasn't sure I wouldn't get in. But I did. All of my reading had paid off. For the first time, thanks to graduate school loans, I could afford to live comfortably. I called home to share the news, but no one had heard of Columbia before. Where's that? My granny asked. I told her that Barack Obama had gone there. Now, whenever I went out with the Hump Day crowd, people asked me for book recommendations. You have to read Liar's Poker, I'd say. You'd really love The Brief, Wondrous Life of Oscar Wilde. The truth is, I hadn't even read some of the books I recommended. I'd just heard about them while listening to Miss Brown and her literary friends, or read the reviews that told me they were important. In 2011, my old professor, Nikki Finney, was nominated for a National Book Award for poetry, and she invited me to go to the ceremony with her. I was in the audience when she won and gave an acceptance speech that soon went viral. Black people were the only people in the United States ever explicitly forbidden to become literate. That, she said, still haunts every poem I make. She invited me again 2 years later when she was a judge. I met James McBride, and I told him that his books had changed my life. When he loved For the Good Lord Bird, I cheered and cheered. The next year, I graduated from Columbia. Miss Brown was throwing me a party, and I invited a bunch of my mentors, as well as Aunt So-So, Trina, and my granny. I had helped get some money together for Trina to ride that same Greyhound bus I'd once taken. But then I changed my mind. She was getting high a lot then, and I didn't want to babysit her. So I called her back and said to forget about it, that I didn't want her to come after all. She didn't ask why. My granny didn't come either. I had so wanted her to see my life, my studio apartment with its bookshelves of novels and biographies, the campus filled with brilliant professors. But at the last minute, she made an excuse and said she couldn't come. Many people were there to support me, but not the two women who raised me. My brothers and sisters and I have never talked about our childhood much. When I went to live with my granny, I became something like an only child, and each year their absence became easier to accept. Alone, I was able to rewrite my own story. I had a good life. I went to Florida every spring break and swam with my cousins. I decorated my own room. I had only myself to look after. I tried to bury the rest of it in the ground, and I was surprisingly successful. But our silence had a cost. Last year, I started writing what I thought would be an essay about my start in journalism. But I kept getting pulled back and back. I couldn't write about myself without writing about my family. I always knew that I had privileges my brothers and sisters didn't have. All this time, I thought that Colby and Aaron had lived with a nice foster family. But I found out this year that Colby, struggling with behavioral issues, had been sent away to live in a series of group homes when he was 9 or 10. How could I have not known that? You were just off in your own little world, he told me. We were all off in our own little worlds. He told me about a time when he was alone downstairs in our apartment and the cops

but the one person who didn't want to talk was my granny. "You don't want to open that can of worms," she said. I always saw crack as the source of my family's problems, but I learned that addiction went back in our family long before the crack epidemic, as did poverty and neglect. Irvin Smith, my granny's cousin, is the most educated member of our family. He has a doctorate in behavioral and analytical psychology and worked as a clinical consultant for the state of Kentucky. Ours, Irvin told me, was a female-dominated family. The women were always getting in hair-pulling, skillet-raising fights. Mother-daughter fights about the things that all mothers and daughters argue about. The daughters, boyfriends, the grandkids. They lived in the 40s, 50s, and 60s in a part of Lexington called the Bottoms, where the juke joints were, where people went to drink and fight. My granny was raised mostly by her grandmother, Addie Mae Fields, who worked in the Southwestern Tobacco Factory and wove beautiful baskets out of tobacco leaves. My granny's mother worked in the factory, too. Both her mother and grandmother drank heavily. Granny's mother died suddenly in her sleep in her early 40s or even younger. My granny was 14 or 15 when she became a mother to a baby girl who died. Trina was born the year after. Her father's name is Walter Watts. Walter's childhood was one of real deprivation. He told me that his mother gave him up and that he lived in the streets. He was the neighborhood child. People in the neighborhood at different houses would buy clothes for me. I would have to go to their house to take a bath. He was addicted to heroin, then to crack. "Drugs do not allow you to be a parent," he told me. "They consume your whole life." So why did he use them? My mother didn't love me, so how could anybody else love me? That's the way I always looked at it. When I asked my people in my family why their lives had gone so off track, they all wanted to point to the same thing. This void where a mother's love was supposed to be. "You try to close that void, but it never happens," Walter said. "At least it hasn't happened for me." "My mother never, never wanted me," Trina said. "She never wanted me." There is more to this article, but we have run out of time for today, so I will conclude it next week. This has been Susan with The Atlantic. I hope you've enjoyed today's reading from the audio reading services of the Allen County Public Library in Fort Wayne, Indiana.

This is Jim Ralston with an Irish short take from the Book of Iowa Curiosities, a one-horse, two-tractor town, Clermont. This small town, population 716, is blessed with not one, but two famous

at least by Iowa standards, tractors. Both sit conveniently on Main Street, about one block apart, in small, simple wooden buildings with large plate glass windows facing the street for easy viewing. There's no admission charge, no lines, and the night we visited, not a single other adult downtown. Just three kids playing tag in the middle of the quiet street. The first and perhaps most famous tractor is the green 1966 John Deere riding lawnmower, an observably large attached trailer, complete with small set of antlers up front, featured in the 1999 David Lynch film, The Straight Story. The real, original straight tractor is in Lawrence. See, A Lawnmower Ride with Friends in Chapter 5. Based on a true story, the film chronicles the adventures of Alvin Straight, a 73-year-old retiree from Lawrence, Iowa, who, having lost his driver's license because of poor eyesight, decides to drive his lawnmower more than 240 miles across two states to visit his estranged and ailing brother in Mount Zion, Wisconsin. Along the way, he meets a pregnant runaway, a fellow World War II vet, and a priest, among others, and there's plenty of heartwarming straight talk between Alvin and his fellow Iowans. When someone asks why he's driving a tractor at top speed of 5 miles per hour all the way to Wisconsin, he says simply, "My eyes are bad. I can't drive. I don't have someone else driving. And I've got to get out to my brother." Spoken like a true Iowan. The second tractor, though, less famous, is still impressive. It's a 1927 Hart Parr manufactured in Charles City, Iowa. The rusty machine sits atop a faded purple shag carpet, a keepsake from the tractor's 1970s disco phase, looking exactly like what it is, a very old tractor. The manufacturer of the machine, Hart Parr, is famous for having coined the term tractor when the company shortened the old name for machines, gasoline tractor engines. The information posted besides the tractor kindly explained that it has two-cylinder, four-cycle, horizontal valve in-head engine. If you know what that means, you're either a farmer or a good candidate for a very old tractor repair school. The tractors are located on Main Street, U.S. 18, in downtown Claremont. That was an excerpt from Iowa Curiosities. Quirky Characters, Roadside Oddities, and Other Offbeat Stuff by Eric Jones, Dan Coffey, and Barrett Thorkelson.

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1: 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Watermelon cocktails are perfect for the height of summer heat. You take a good one. Heavy and fragrant, with a deep echo when thumped and a yellow tinge that signals maturity. You lug it home, wash it, then slice through the rind into juicy flesh. Is there anything more refreshing than a watermelon? In fact, there is. A watermelon cocktail, with its complex flavor, fruity floral with a vegetable head, watermelon pairs well with the bitter, sour, and spicy taste of summer refreshers. While its 92% water content quenches thirst and its magenta hue dazzles, just throw the flesh of a seedless variety in a blender, then pour it through a strainer. You can even use bottled watermelon juice. Today's watermelon cocktails are easy but sophisticated. Think of a rose-colored gin and tonic, a whiskey sour turned to highball, and the most quaffable Bloody Mary riff ever. And there's no better match than a spirit from the warmer climes where the fruit thrives. Mezcal tequila. And from Watermelon Powerhouse Brazil, the sugarcane distillate cachaca. At San Francisco's bar, Sprezzatura, partner Carlos Splendorini shakes a cachaca and Campari-laced mezcalita, a mezcal riff on a margarita with watermelon and lime juices, and pours it over ice in a glass rimmed with the citrus salt and chili seasoning blend, tajin. Spices entertain the palate, and watermelon has volume and sweetness, so it's a balanced flavor explosion, he says. Watermelon syrup deliciously dilutes a tequila punch at the wine bar at Emeralds in New Orleans, with grapefruit, hibiscus, and a hot honey jolt. The bittersweet drink is a Paloma with an agua fresca soul, perfect for the big, easy summer. Head bartender Alex Bowler would have it no other way. It's incredibly hot and humid here, she says, and watermelon is so cool and hydrating. Watermelon mezcalita, total 5 minutes, serves one. In this margarita variation, smoky mezcal mingles with earthy cachaca and sweet watermelon juice. The chili lime rim offers a hint of heat. 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What to drink now? Wine of the summer. 16 Vermentinos you'll want to cool down with from Italy and beyond. By Lucy Simon. At 4 p.m. on a summer Friday. The sun is beating down. My laptop keys are hot. And I'm pretending I'm still working outside instead of admitting defeat. Then comes the itch. Just 1/2 a glass to round out the day. I head inside for something straight from the fridge. A pale pink rosé, or a zippy white. Inevitably, the computer is forgotten until Monday morning. Hey, it's not my fault. This is living. More often than not, that zippy white is Vermentino. After falling back in love with its bracing chill and vibrant acidity, I decided this summer should henceforth be known as Vermentino Summer. Chances are, you may be having one without even realizing it. Vermentino, an Italian white grape, is woven into the story of the Mediterranean. In Provence, it is called roll and mostly used in pale pink rosés. In Liguria, it appears as pagato, a sub-variety nearly genetically identical to the original. In Piedmont, it's known as favorita. This Mediterranean variety now thrives far beyond its place of origin, prized for how it holds on to its tantalizing acidity, even in the warmest climates. Vermentino is very Chardonnay-like. It screams its terroir, says Randall Restiano, founder of La Chitara, a restaurant, wine bar, and pasta market in Bronxville, New York. Some of Italy's best-known bottlings come from Sardinia and Tuscany, where Vermentino wears its terroir on its sleeve, shaped by sun and sea breeze. Take a jump across the water north of Sardinia and on Corsica. It's the most common grape used in Corse Blanc. It has traveled to the U.S., where it's grown in California, and to Australia as well. Each region draws out a different side of the grape while keeping its innate, deeply refreshing character. Bresciano's heart lies with Ligurian Vermentino, which he sees as the perfect late summer wine. More than a poolside sipper, it's one that can carry you from aperitivo through dinner. As the late summer menus start to change, in come tomatoes, corn, figs, peaches, melons, and more. Vermentino has the sweet spot of acidity and weight to fit all of this. So let this be your Vermentino summer, too, with 16 bottles from Italy and around the world to get you started. Italy, 2023, Gianni Gagliardo Filegro Favorita, $19. 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It tastes like peak August, he said. 2024, Olianas Vermentina di Sardegna, $21. 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From Bulgaria's sun-drenched coastline, where warm days meet cooling sea breezes and a wide diurnal range, this wine shows layered lemon-lime aromas and a subtle, nutty finish. 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Punta Crena, Vigneto, Sasco Riviera, Liguria di Ponente, Vermentino, $34. 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Linea Etichetta Narancoli di Luni, Vermentina, $48. I was introduced to this Ligurian white by Liz Martinez of Centralina in Washington, D.C. 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It offers floral and citrus zest notes with outstanding concentration from start to finish. 2023, Gradamaccio Bulgari Vermentina, $65. 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It's deeply alluring, floral, and aromatic, with a rich texture from 6 months of aging on the lees. The rest of the world. 2024, Bay Wines Isla Vermentina, $25. Oregon winemaker Brianne Day calls this wine vacation in a bottle. 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Husband and wife winemakers Ryan and Megan Glab had diverging opinions on their Vermentina, so they bottled two versions. 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Chalmers has spent 3 decades championing Italian varieties in Victoria, Australia's warm climate. 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Where to go next? English Rose. Head to the rural green hills of Somerset for a taste of the countryside's new culinary hotspot. By Hilary Eaton. You can tell you're approaching Bruton, a small town in England, Somerset County, by the color of the buildings. 2.5 hours southwest of central London by train, stone structures take on the glow of a 160-million-year-old Jurassic bath stone, and country manors, the color of creamed honey, dot the hills as haphazardly as do the cows. Built on the banks of its namesake river, Brew, the historic town best known until recently for King's Brunton School, a private institution that has educated British youth since 1519, has become an unlikely culinary hotspot. It's attracted some of London's most talented chefs and makers, becoming a place where art, agriculture, and cooking combine. The anchor of the town's culinary and art scene is Hauser & Wirth Somerset, which opened its Brunton outpost in 2014. Set within a former farmstead on the fringes of the town, the gallery places major contemporary art, think Louis Bourgeois monumental sculptures, or Pipilotti wrists immersive video installations, directly into working farmland. You can build a whole day around a visit. Following an afternoon spritz and a plate of stracciatelli, draped in late summer tomatoes in the courtyard with a long walk through perennial gardens, landscaped by Dutch garden designer Piet Odolf. Overnight options in town include a former 17th-century congregational chapel that now houses, at the chapel, a boutique hotel with an artisan bakery and wine shop that pours low-intervention bottles and a local cider. Staying there puts you a few doors down from the pharmacy, run by Chef Merlin LeBron Johnson, a Devon native. LeBron Johnson moved to Somerset in 2019. After a formative stint at the legendary Belgian farmhouse restaurant in De Wolf. and in 2 years helming London's acclaimed Clipstone. He was drawn to the rural setting by a sense of possibility and the quality of what he could source on his own doorstep. Somerset is a nice blend of the bucolic, what you expect from the English countryside, without being too manicured, he says. There's a ruggedness, a particular energy that's folklore, shaped by the alternative and creative communities. There's a bit of magic in the air. LeBron Johnson's arrival was an early signal that serious cooking was taking root in the area. Peer through the window of the pharmacy during prep, and you might see crates of August blackberries and runner beans stacked beside chefs shaping fresh arrechiette for the evening's rabbit ragu. A short drive from town, you'll find the chef's larger statement, the Michelin one-star Osip, a restaurant housed in a 17th century inn with rooms to let and its own farm and orchards. The menus at Osip are vegetable-forward and agricultural at their core, shaped by what LeBron Johnson's team grows themselves. Chilies, marigolds, cucamelons, and more. Front-of-house staff explain dishes like parsnip tempura with black garlic in the language of growers because many of them have actually grown and harvested the vegetables on your plate themselves. In summer, evenings begin outdoors, the full tasting menu unfolding as you watch cows move across the fields. When it's LeBron Johnson's turn to dine out, he likes to head north along narrow lanes bordered by hedgerows of hawthorn, hazel, and blackthorn, to Batcombe, a blip of a village with little more than the two tent poles of old English life, a medieval church whose bells are said to ward off illness and evil spirits, and a pub. But not just any pub. The Three Horseshoes, from Margot Henderson and head chef Nye Smith, has quickly become one of the country's most impressive public houses, drawing third-generation farmers and London weekenders to the same roaring hearth. A table here is best enjoyed packed with dishes like pork tureen, studded with hazelnuts and prunes, brown crab on toast, rich beef shin pie made from local retired dairy cows, and, when in season, whole wild grouse with burnished crispy skin. We are celebrating where we are in place, Henderson says. More great chefs are thinking, let's cook here. Let's not go to the city. Let's try and make this happen. Regional artisans also bring a true taste of place and some of the country's best products to the table. One of Henderson's favorite collaborators is Westcombe, a dairy located nearby. The farm has been making cheese since the late 19th century, but its modern iteration, guided by Tom Calver, a former chef at some of London's best kitchens and the prestigious Neal's Yard Dairy, has helped restore Somerset's reputation as a serious cheese-making region. Westcombe's cloth-bound cheddar, aged on-site and turned by hand, along with its aged, carefully and fresh ricotta, can be sampled by visitors at the working dairy alongside house-made charcuterie and bottles of rustic farmhouse cider made from heirloom Kingston black apples. Pair your slab or smear of Westcombe cheese with a slice of fresh country bread from Landrace in nearby Bath. The bakery, restaurant, and milling operation has played a key role in reintroducing kitchens to British-grown grain, stone milling heritage varieties like Morris Widgeon and April Bearded Wheat to make flour that's malty and faintly nutty in a way that industrial milling simply can't replicate. Somerset's culinary cachet is perhaps most luxuriously realized at the Newt in Somerset, a historical estate hotel near Brighton. It offers rooms in Hadston House, a restored 17th century manor, along with 2,000 acres of beautiful land that serve as home to a 4th-century Roman villa, a deer park, a water buffalo herd, working farms and gardens, 3 excellent restaurants, and much more. The apple orchards alone are worth the visit, and their 70 heritage varieties are pressed into ciders that range from bracingly dry to puckery sweet. For anyone willing to make the short journey from London, Somerset will reward the detour with some of the most captivating food being made in England. Where to stay? At the chapel. A night in one of 10 airy rooms in Breton's 17th century capital and bed and breakfast includes a morning delivery of fresh croissants from the on-site bakery. Rooms from 215 at thecapital.co.uk. Number 1 Breton. An intimate 12-room Georgian townhouse and medieval forge in the heart of Breton. 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Number 1 Breton. 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Rooted in Somerset's cheddar-making heartland, Westcombe is one of the few working dairies to still make the region's true traditional cloth-bound cheddar. Stop by to taste some of the last remaining unpasteurized cloth-bound cheese from the area alongside house-made charcuterie produced from pasture-grazed animals. 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Da Costa. An homage to Ewan Worth's Italian grandfather, Da Costa serves rustic northern Italian fare made with ingredients grown on the surrounding Derslade farm. DaCosta.co.uk. The Bounty of Basil. This summer herb reveals a spectrum of flavors that transform everything from salads to sweets. By Brianna Colleen. Photography by Victor Potasio. There may be no herb more synonymous with summer than basil. It thrives in warm sun, asks for little more than regular watering and a bit of attention, and rewards even the most casual gardener with an overflowing supply of fragrant leaves. Plant it once, and before long you'll find yourself harvesting armfuls at a time, the plant growing back fuller each time you pinch. Snip the tender top growth just above a set of leaves, and basil responds by branching out, becoming bushier, leafier, and even more generous as the season goes on. That steady, enthusiastic growth is part of what makes basil such a defining ingredient of summer cooking. It meets the season's produce at its peak, especially its most iconic partner, tomatoes. Basil also adapts effortlessly to whatever's on the menu. Tossed into salad, blended into sauces, muddled into drinks, or simply torn over grilled vegetables or fruit. Basil brings a fresh, green brightness that feels inseparable from warm weather meals. And while many cooks reach instinctively for the familiar Italian Genovese basil, That's only one version of what basil can be. In reality, it's a wide-ranging herb with flavors that stretch from citrusy and floral to spicy and anise-like. Summer is the perfect time to explore the herb's range. When farmers markets and specialty stores carry several varieties of basil, from deep purple basil to the bright citrusy lemon basil and bold aromatic sweet Thai basil, you might even find cinnamon basil, Tulsi basil, and Greek basil, all of which offer subtle differences that pair perfectly with a wide range of summer dishes. Types of basil. For a taste of basil varieties beyond the standard supermarket bunch, head for farmers markets in the height of the season and look to Asian grocery stores, especially for Thai and holy basil. Or grow them yourself. Basil is quick growing, and many plants will continue producing well into fall, especially when kept on a sunny porch or windowsill. Johnny's Selected Seeds is a good source for mail order seeds, or at johnnyseeds.com. Purple basil. Intensely vibrant purple basil is a striking variety in the garden and on the plate. Its flavor is mildly sweet with subtle notes of cloves, and its color helps give a beautiful appearance to basil salad with grilled chicken and nectarines. Use in salads and herb oils, or as a dramatic garnish that won't overpower delicate dishes. Holy basil, also known as Tulsi. This basil has small leaves and a spicy, slightly floral aroma. Common in teas, broths, stir fries, and herbal infusions. Holy basil is an apt adaptogen, a plant-based substance used to help relieve stress and reduce inflammation. Lemon basil. With bright green leaves and a pronounced citrus fragrance, lemon basil leans more lemon zesty than sweet. Lively and refreshing, it shines in desserts like lemon basil poke cake, teas, fruit salad, and seafood dishes, lending an aromatic lift. Thai basil. This basil produces green leaves with purple stems and a signature anise flavor that shines in Thai noodles with beef and basil. It maintains its structure when exposed to heat, making it essential for stir fries, curries, and noodle dishes. Compared to Italian basil, it's a stronger and spicier. Genovese, classic Italian basil. This Italian basil is what most think of when they imagine basil. With its traditional sweet floral flavor, it's perfect for pesto, salads, and garnishing when you want that classic basil aroma. It's the variety that anchors a green goddess potato salad. Aromato basil. This best of both worlds basil has bicolor purple and green leaves with distinctive purple stems. Less aggressive than some basils, Aromato has a balanced flavor that makes it versatile for both raw and cooked applications. Cinnamon basil. Sometimes mistaken for Thai basil, cinnamon basil has clove and cinnamon aromas with a touch of anise flavor. Unexpected yet approachable, it's perfect in beverages. Try it in Cinnamon Basil Lemonade, page 64. Desserts and fruit-forward dishes where its sweet heat adds depth without overwhelming. The best way to store basil. Heat-loving basil dislikes the cold more than most herbs, so skip the refrigerator whenever possible. Instead, treat it like a bouquet by trimming the stems and placing them in a glass of water at room temperature. Loosely cover the basil with a plastic bag, which keeps the leaves hydrated and prevents wilting for several days. Avoid washing until just before use, as excess moisture can cause browning. If you must refrigerate, wrap basil gently in a slightly damp paper towel and place it in a loosely sealed bag. For longer storage, blend basil with oil and freeze it in small portions to preserve flavor and color. Noodles with beef and basil. 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
2: 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Store unstrained basil ginger syrup in an airtight container in the refrigerator for up to 1 week. Note. We love the spice of cinnamon basil, but if you can't find it, Thai or holy basil will work, adding a similar lift. Green Goddess Potato Salad. Active, 15 minutes. Total, 1 hour, 15 minutes. Serves 12. 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The traditional mayonnaise base is balanced with Greek yogurt, adding a subtle tang that cuts through the richness. 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Gently add eggs. Cook until potatoes are tender when pierced with a fork. 8 to 10 minutes. Transfer eggs to prepared ice bath using a slotted spoon. Drain potatoes and let cool to room temperature on a large rimmed baking sheet. About 30 minutes. Step 2. 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Process until mixture is smooth and light green in color, scraping down sides of processor as needed. About 1 minute. 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Step 3. 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Drizzle with dressing and toss gently until evenly coated. 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Peel eggs, cut into quarters, and place on top of potato mixture. 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Julia Livy. 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Dressing can be made up to 2 days ahead and kept refrigerated in an airtight container. Note, peppercini, jarred pickled Greek peppers, give this potato salad little hits of briny heat. 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

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Combine sugar, basil, and lemon zest in a food processor. Process until basil is very finely chopped and sugar resembles wet sand. 20 to 30 seconds. 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Add olive oil, vanilla, and eggs. 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Step 3. Whisk together flour, baking powder, salt, and baking soda in a medium bowl. Add flour mixture to sugar mixture alternately with milk in 3 additions, beginning and ending with flour mixture. Whisk just until smooth after each addition. Whisk in lemon juice just until combined. Step 4. Pour batter into prepared baking pan. Tap pan on countertop to release any air bubbles. 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Step 5. 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Simmer over medium, stirring occasionally, until mixture is slightly thickened, 3 to 4 minutes. Remove from heat, cover, and let steep for 10 minutes. Pour through a fine wire mesh strainer into a heat-proof bowl. Discard solids. 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Step 6. Using a wooden pick or thin skewer, poke holes evenly on top of cake. Gradually breast warm cake soak evenly over cake until absorbed. 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Using parchment overhang as handles, lift cake from pan and transfer to wire rack. 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Nicole Hopper. Make ahead. Cake can be stored covered at room temperature up to 2 days or refrigerated up to 4 days. You can also freeze the unglazed cake, brushed with cake soak, for up to 1 month. Thaw and glaze before serving. Note. Lemon basil is the herb of choice here. We tested the recipe with Genovese basil and found its flavor to be rather overpowering. You could try the cake with about 1/2 the amount of Genovese basil for a subtler herbal hint. Opt for an extra virgin olive oil with mild fruitiness so that it doesn't compete with the citrus notes. You could also use a neutral oil, such as canola or grapeseed instead.

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0: It is time now to begin the reading of the Wall Street Journal on the Talking Information Center for today, Thursday, September 17th, 2026. With the Wall Street Journal, we say hello to Ken.
1: Hello and welcome. Market slump as Warsh warns on inflation. Federal Reserve Chairman Kevin Warsh made it clear that inflation is still a problem. Wall Street was left wondering how far the Fed will go to address it. Stocks slumped, and the 10-year Treasury yield settled above 5% for the first time since July 2007, after Warsh struck a decidedly hawkish tone in remarks following the central bank's decision to raise interest rates for the first time in 3 years. Inflation is too high and has been for too long, Warsh said in remarks to reporters on Wednesday afternoon. He later added, "Today's action starts to show that we're serious about this." At first, markets greeted the Fed's rate hike with relief. President Trump had argued rates were already too high, and investors had worried that Warsh would hesitate to tackle price increases head-on. But soon after the new Fed chairman took to the podium Wednesday, stocks fell and the 10-year Treasury yield ticked up above 5% again. "We have to be prepared that we are in a rate-hiking cycle," said Mike O'Rourke, chief market strategist at Jones Trading. "You have uncertainty over the foreseeable future that warrants people being a little bit more defensive." All three major U.S. stock indexes fell for the seventh time in the past 8 sessions. The Dow Jones Industrial Average declined 1.2%, or 631 points. The S&P 500 fell around 0.4%, while the NASDAQ Composite fell fractionally. The benchmarks were facing steeper declines before rebounding ahead of the close. The Trump administration expressed its disappointment. "Look, I think the president has been abundantly clear on where he wanted interest rates to go," White House spokesman Kush Desai said during an interview on Fox News. "And certainly today's rather unfortunate decision by the Federal Reserve to raise interest rates wasn't from the administration's point of view, backed by a particularly compelling economic case. In recent days, Wall Street came to see an interest rate increase from the central bank as a near certainty. Investors were pricing in a 90% chance of an increase on Wednesday morning, and analysts warned of a sharp bond sell-off if policymakers failed to deliver one. Instead, the decision came in as expected, and a negative reaction took shape anyway. Markets responded as they often do when the Fed raises rates and signals inflation remains a concern. Yields rose and stocks fell. At the start of 2026, many investors were banking on rate cuts. Then, the war in Iran scrambled inflation forecasts and jacked up fuel costs across the globe. Solid economic growth and the inexhaustible artificial intelligence investing boom added to upward pressure on prices. And over the past few months, an intensifying bond rout has placed even more pressure on Warsh and the Fed. Even an intervention from Treasury Secretary Scott Bessent proved insufficient in bringing down bond yields. Earlier this week, the yield on 10-year Treasuries touched a new 19-year high, climbing above 5% for the first time since it got there during a single session in 2023. Rising yields also put pressure on stock prices, in part by lifting borrowing costs across the economy. Treasury yields, which rise when bond prices fall, largely reflect investors' expectations for short-term rates set by the Fed. Early Wednesday, they fell along with oil prices, which have been playing a critical role in shaping investors' inflation outlook. The 10-year yield initially didn't change much after the Fed's decision, but that changed as Warsh started speaking. The yield was 5.020% in late afternoon trading, according to TradeWeb, up from 4.995% Tuesday. Brent crude, the international benchmark, still fell 2.7% to $105.83 a barrel. Some analysts said that Warsh's commitment to fighting inflation still left bonds in better position than if he had shown less resolve. I think the market is content with this, and it shows the Fed has a credible resolve to bring inflation down to 2%, said Will Campagnoli, macro strategist at FHN Financial. Yields, Campagnoli added, had stayed within pretty narrow ranges, all things considered. But Wednesday's decision also turned traders' attention to the possibility of additional rate hikes at the Fed's meeting in October and December. Interest rate futures showed a nearly 90% chance that the Fed will lift rates at least once more by the end of the year. Most people are bracing for further hikes, said Ben Amos, chief investment officer at FedWatch Advisors. It's never really a one-and-done. A 401k that mirrors a pension. BlackRock leads push to help firms design plans to expand investment options. BlackRock will offer U.S. workers a chance to invest more like a multi-billion dollar pension. The world's largest investment firm by assets under management said it would work with corporate clients to build customizable funds for 401k plans that can include slices of public stocks and bonds, private assets, and even annuities that provide guaranteed income in return. The new framework aims to resemble the menu of options offered to public employee pension plans, university endowments, and other deep-pocketed institutions that hire firms such as BlackRock to manage their money. Most corporate 401k plans tend to default employees into target date funds or those that invest in a mix of stocks and bonds that shifts as the employee gets closer to her or his target date or retirement age. BlackRock said it would work with corporate clients to analyze the demographics and wages of their workforces, among other factors, to help inform investment choices. For example, a manufacturing company with a union workforce that has an early average retirement age and an existing defined benefit pension might have different needs for its 401k plan than a tech company that offers no pension benefits and pays employees with corporate stock, said Nick Nerfos, BlackRock's global head of retirement solutions. BlackRock wants to address those differences and says it can now use technology to bring customized features to companies and plans of all sizes. That is especially important as companies consider new options that BlackRock and other investment managers are rolling out, including target date funds that incorporate defined retirement income and private assets. We're trying to take the best of what 401ks have done, such as portability and ownership by the individual, and combine that with the best of what pensions did, which is professional management, long-term thinking, and certainty through income in retirement, Nerfos said in an interview. A firm later acquired by BlackRock helped pioneer target date funds in the 1990s. The funds now take in a majority of the money flowing into 401k plans in the U.S., according to Vanguard data. They have been lauded for helping assure savers' investments match their risk tolerance and proximity to retirement. Firms such as BlackRock are looking for ways to improve these funds when investors reach that target date. The problem is that we designed this whole system just to maximize savings, maximize account value, and then you get to retirement, we hand the money back to you and say, good luck, Nerfos said. BlackRock, Vanguard, Fidelity Investments, and State Street recently have announced new funds that give investors the option of buying an annuity before or after their retirement date that guarantees some level of income for the rest of their lives. The latest debate in retirement investing centers on private assets. President Trump signed an executive order in 2025 directing federal agencies and regulators to clear the path for assets such as private equity, private credit, and real estate into 401k plans. Private asset funds have long been a major part of pension fund and insurance company portfolios. Proponents of private market funds in 401ks argue they can be less correlated to public stocks and offer premium returns in exchange for less liquidity. Skeptics point to higher management fees and less transparency from managers. The decision whether to offer private assets in a corporate 401k plan comes down to the company offering it and its goals. If private markets can help you reach or beat that objective, net of all fees, then we think it's a good tool, Nafos said. What we're not doing is saying we've got target date funds, we've got private markets, and we should just push them together for everyone. Exxon and Ham bid for Venezuela oil. ExxonMobil and billionaire oil baron Harold Ham are close to signing preliminary deals to explore investments in Venezuelan oil fields. The latest signs of interest from U.S. companies to help revive the country's dilapidated energy sector. Exxon is negotiating a potential return to the country nearly two decades after its exit and could sign a memorandum of understanding with state-run Petróleos de Venezuela as soon as this month, according to people familiar with the matter. The U.S. oil giant will explore a deal to invest in a number of developed and undeveloped fields, according to people familiar with the matter. The deal talks could still fall apart or extend beyond September, the people said. The deal could encompass fields that collectively had 50 billion barrels of oil available, one of the people said. Venezuela says it has around 300 billion barrels of oil reserves, which would make its reserves the largest in the world. Exxon has sent teams to Caracas this year to negotiate a possible deal following President Trump's push for American oil producers to revitalize the Latin American country's rundown oil sector. The company has inched closer together to a deal with Venezuelan officials over time and was expected to continue those talks at the G20 Energy Abundance Ministerial in Houston this week, one of the other people said. Trump, Secretary of State Marco Rubio, and others have tried to refocus the global energy industry in the Western Hemisphere, prodding companies to pour $100 billion in Venezuela to bolster its depressed crude production and ship the oil to U.S. refineries. Exxon's chief rival, Chevron, this month signed a deal to invest $7 billion in Venezuela over 5 years through its joint ventures there, aiming to double its output to 600,000 barrels a day. Also on Wednesday, Ham's company, Continental Resources, signed a preliminary deal to explore an undeveloped oil field in the state of Anzoátegui. Ham is one of Trump's closest allies in the oil patch. He high-fived the president as votes rolled in on election night in 2024. Ham and Continental CEO Doug Lawler, who said he had traveled to Venezuela twice this year, signed a non-binding memorandum of understanding with Petróleos de Venezuela at the G20 Energy Abundance Ministerial in Houston. Continental, which is the largest oil producer in North Dakota's Bakken Shale, said it hoped to sign a production-sharing agreement with Venezuela in the coming weeks. We talk about the U.S. shale energy renaissance, Ham said. I think this can also be the energy renaissance that's necessary in Venezuela. Ham said he thinks the influx of U.S. companies directed by Trump's administration into Venezuela could push the country's oil production beyond 3 million barrels a day, its previous peak from decades ago. Lawler said it was unclear how much Continental would invest in Venezuela, but noted the company would have to deploy a significant amount of capital into new wells and infrastructure, such as pipelines, after decades of inactivity in the region. The deal potentially marks a win for Trump. His administration is trying to shore up oil supply lines in the Western Hemisphere as fallout from the Iran war and subsequent conflicts in the Middle East have closed off some of the global oil market's most vital arteries. Venezuela says it has the world's largest oil reserves, and it produces the type of oil that U.S. Gulf Coast refineries prefer, using to make gasoline, diesel, and jet fuel. Several large oil and gas companies have hesitated to commit capital to Venezuela, wary of financial and legal problems that could arise in making years-long investments in a country with a track record of nationalizing private companies' assets. During a televised White House meeting with Trump in January, Exxon CEO Darren Woods and others expressed caution. At the time, Woods said Venezuela appeared to be uninvestable without significant changes to the country's commercial framework, legal system, and hydrocarbon laws. Venezuela has since overhauled oil-related regulations, including allowing for lower tax rates on oil production. In a news release Wednesday, Continental cited the country's recent changes to regulatory and legal framework as one of the reasons it was able to move forward with the deal. "You know, this means a great deal to them," Ham said. "This is a new day, a new era."
2: Excuse me.
1: OpenAI reports more safety incidents. An OpenAI model undergoing testing rewrote its own instructions, telling itself to disregard the roles and identities that bind other chatbots. An AI agent tried to pass a test by uploading a file to the internet, then citing it as a source. Another agent couldn't find the data to create a financial model, so it instructed itself to make up the data and be transparent only if asked. OpenAI disclosed these and other previously unreported incidents on Wednesday as the company announced a new framework for reporting instances of misbehavior by its artificial intelligence models. The framework covers model misalignment, a term used by researchers to describe AI that acts in ways that ignore or conflict with human intentions. The company disclosed six new examples of misaligned behavior, all of which it said would have been deemed eligible for disclosure or investigation under the framework. OpenAI's announcement comes as fears over harmful AI reach a fever pitch. Last week, a former OpenAI researcher, Jacob Coxon, quit Anthropic and expressed concerns that the AI industry was racing to build systems it couldn't control. Over the weekend, executives from Anthropic, OpenAI, Google, and SpaceX agreed that they needed to slow down the pace of AI development. "We think it's important to share what we're learning as soon as possible," said Kai Chen, OpenAI's head of alignment, in an interview ahead of the framework's release. "We hope it helps inform shared standards and regulation that can create clear expectations for all AI developers." OpenAI said in a blog post on Wednesday that it would aim to disclose examples that provide useful evidence about how model misalignment arises, how it manifests, and where safeguards succeed or fail. That can include a model hiding a mistake, acting without permission, or working around a safeguard. OpenAI will give priority to disclosing new types of misalignment, meaningful changes in known behavior, and findings that challenge assumptions of current safeguards, Chen said. Any employee can flag an incident for potential disclosure, kicking off a review by technical staff. Disputes will be escalated to OpenAI's safety leadership and OpenAI leadership. Minor incidents must be disclosed within 1 or 2 weeks, while more complex investigations, including third parties, may take longer to be disclosed, Chen said. In its blog post, OpenAI said the framework doesn't replace OpenAI's legal disclosure requirements for safety incidents and cybersecurity breaches. OpenAI said it is working to propose reporting mechanisms for sharing serious incidents with the federal government, and it plans to develop more objective disclosure criteria with external developers and researchers, industry standards bodies, and regulators. OpenAI didn't share the framework with other frontier labs, including Anthropic or Google, before publishing it, Chen said. "We unilaterally put up this framework to hopefully inspire the rest of the industry to follow on and share their own misalignment reporting frameworks," Chen said. The recent round of AI safety fears was kicked off by the July discovery that OpenAI agents had tried to cheat on an evaluation by hacking the AI software company Hugging Face. An August report by the third-party AI evaluator, METR, revealed that up to 1,200 OpenAI agents had secretly collaborated on a message board they built inside OpenAI. Anthropic subsequently disclosed that its models had also hacked other companies after inadvertently gaining internet access during cybersecurity tests. Since then, security researchers have found evidence of other breaches, including a May cyber attack carried out by OpenAI agents against a popular online service for coders. OpenAI's disclosures in its announcement on Wednesday span incidents ranging from October 2025 through this July and involve models including its 5.6 SOL model, released in June, internal-only models, and an unreleased version of OpenAI's most advanced Astra model. Some of the incidents were discovered by internal training run and misalignment monitoring systems and took anywhere from 2 days to several months to be noticed. J.B. Hunt expects lower profit on higher driver-related costs. J.B. Hunt Transport Services Chief Financial Officer Brad Delco said the trucking company's third-quarter earnings will decline about 5% to 10% sequentially because of elevated driver-related costs, the rapid rise in fuel prices, and higher claims as medical costs outpace inflation. The cost of recruiting, advertising, onboarding, training, sign-on bonuses, help me if I'm missing one of them, we're going to see about $25 million more in Q3 versus Q2, said Delco at a Morgan Stanley investor conference. J.B. Hunt shares fell 13% to $236.73 on Wednesday. A number of U.S. businesses have said they are facing a shortage of truck drivers as federal officials continue efforts to control the number of immigrants that are eligible to drive commercial vehicles. Delco said that investors should see the spending to bring in new drivers as a positive sign that J.B. Hunt focused on growth. On the fuel costs, Delco said that J.B. Hunt faces at least a $10 million headwind sequentially from the second quarter to the third. The price of diesel reached $6.29 this week, up 68% from a year ago. Maker of Mucinex launches expansion. Reckitt to invest $400 million to speed up innovation and bolster supply chain. The maker of Mucinex and Lysol is doubling down on U.S. product development and manufacturing to respond more quickly to shifts in consumer demand. Consumer goods seller Reckitt Bexner Group said on Wednesday, it plans to invest about $400 million over the next 4 years in the U.S., building on a $200 million commitment made in 2024. The additional investment is meant to speed up product innovation, help bolster its supply chain against disruptions, and accelerate its ability to meet spikes in consumer demand. We're investing now to support the next phase of growth for our U.S. business. Which remains a key market for us and one where we see strong long-term potential, said Jerome Lemaire, president of North America for UK-based Reckitt. Reckitt has been investing in the U.S. to get new products to customers faster and meet fluctuating drug demand as the timing of each year's cold and flu season shifts. The company bought a factory in Wilson, North Carolina in 2024 to move some production of Mucinex cough and cold medicines to the U.S. from factories in Mexico and the U.K. It now plans to double its investment in that plant to $400 million, including adding 234,000 square feet to the 310,000 square foot building. Under the plan, the Wilson factory will become Reckitt's largest over-the-counter manufacturing facility in the U.S. and will increase its production capacity for Mucinex tablets and liquids, as well as its Move-Free joint health supplement. The new facility will allow the company to make more than 80% of its Mucinex products in the U.S. Reckitt is also working to consolidate its commercial and research and development operations onto one campus in Nutley, New Jersey. In January, the company moved its North American headquarters about 15 miles east to Nutley from Parsippany. It now plans to move its research and development teams focused on germ-killing products such as Lysol to that campus from nearby Montvale. Reckitt plans to build a science and innovation center adjacent to its headquarters with the goal of speeding up the product development process to get new items onto store shelves faster. North American sales made up about 23% of Reckitt's core net revenue in the first half of this year, compared with 33% of revenue from Europe and 44% from emerging markets, such as China, India, and Brazil. More companies have sought to brace their supply chains against disruptions such as extreme weather, shipping delays, and factory shutdowns since the COVID-19 pandemic, including by manufacturing goods closer to consumers. The Trump administration has also pushed for businesses to manufacture more goods in the U.S., including by imposing hefty tariffs on imports. Having plants throughout the world allows companies to respond more rapidly to more localized or regional needs than just having one base in one country, said Justin Kistler, a supply chain management professor at the University of Tennessee. For example, if cold and flu season arrives 3-4 weeks earlier in the U.S. this year than it did in prior years, if we're only solely producing in Europe, getting that product produced and then onto a ship, we missed the boat, Kistler said. Our competitors beat us to it in terms of product availability. Amazon boosts hourly pay for new U.S. hires to $20. Amazon.com is raising the minimum starting wage for its U.S. full-time core operations employees to $20 an hour, a move that comes ahead of its major holiday hiring push. The $1 per hour increase applies to the e-commerce company's frontline workers who handle tasks like sorting, packing, and transporting orders. Amazon announced the move on Wednesday alongside new benefits like discounts on groceries through its online platforms and Whole Foods Market locations. The pay increase and additional benefits come as Amazon is nearing the peak holiday shopping season, when the company embarks on a hiring spree to handle the surge in online orders that are about to pour through its network. Last year, Amazon planned to hire 250,000 full-time, part-time, and seasonal workers in advance of the holidays. Amazon said average pay for its U.S. core operations employees now reaches nearly $24 an hour, with average total compensation of more than $32 an hour when including the value of its benefits package. The company said its minimum starting pay has increased more than 17% in the past 3 years. The company also said it would give all its U.S. employees a new discount on groceries. Starting October 1st, workers will get 10% off on eligible groceries and other essentials on Amazon.com and Whole Foods Market online, as well as 20% off in-store at Whole Foods, the company said. Amazon also said it is rolling out access to a new banking benefit, offering employees and their families a membership in First Tech Federal Credit Union that provides low-cost banking services they can keep for life. Amazon said the offering, which includes 0% draft overdraft fees and no account minimums on standard checking and savings accounts, plus access to credit cards and loans, aims to help employees manage their money and plan for the future. Access will begin rolling out in late 2026 and become broadly available in 2027, the company said. And an article from Heard on the Street page, rare disease biotechs are back in favor. With the FDA's hardliners gone, investors willing to take the risk are rushing into bets. Betting on biotech is always a gamble, but in the first year of the Trump administration, few corners were dicier than rare disease drug makers. These companies often test drugs in tiny patient groups, sometimes without the usual features of large trials, such as placebo controls. In the second Trump administration, they suddenly found themselves facing Food and Drug Administration officials skeptical of approving drugs on such limited evidence. Rare disease shares plunged. Now, with many of those officials gone, the opportunity is back for investors willing to stomach the risk. Under Acting FDA Commissioner Kyle Diamantis, the agency has walked back several high-profile decisions. For instance, the new leadership approved Replimune's melanoma treatment on its third try, a case that had become a flashpoint under the previous FDA and drew White House involvement. The shift has already given rare disease stocks a much-needed lift. Replimune and Unicure, among others, have surged as the FDA softened its stance on their drugs. The question for investors is how to bet on the shift from here. In risky therapeutic areas, the cleanest part of the trade is often the run-up to approval, when the main question is simply whether the FDA will say yes. In Wall Street lingo, approval de-risks the drug from being an experiment. But after that, new questions emerge. Will insurers pay for treatments that can cost millions of dollars? Will it prove safe and effective enough for patients to take the risk? That perhaps explains why Replimune's stock soared in August after FDA approval, but has since given back some of the gains. Biotech Unicure sits right at the pre-approval moment. The company is developing a one-time gene therapy for Huntington's disease that aims to slow the progression of the devastating neurodegenerative disorder. After releasing positive data in the fall of 2025, its stock quadrupled. Then came the reversal. FDA officials said the trial design and their predecessors had accepted would no longer suffice for accelerated approval. They questioned results drawn from a comparison with a historical database rather than a placebo group and pushed Unicure towards a lengthy randomized trial before refiling for approval. The stock cratered. Then in June, the FDA's new leadership flipped again, agreeing to let Unicure file for approval, and the company did that earlier this month. The stock more than doubled over the past 6 months, but remains well below last year's high. By the end of this month, Unicure is expected to present 4-year data from the clinical trial. The FDA's approval decision will rest on the 3-year results already released, explains Joseph Thome, an analyst at TD Cowen. But, he says, the 4-year data will still be closely scrutinized by investors and regulators. The earlier results suggested that a high dose of the therapy slowed disease progression by 75% compared with a historical database of patients. If that rate of slowing disease progression improves or stays relatively stable at 4 years, it would point to a durable effect, strengthening the case for the gene therapy, which is infused into the brain through a hole in the skull. Thome said the odds of accelerated approval are skewing positive, in part because the FDA is going back to its old body language. At a market capitalization of about $3 billion, Unicure still isn't priced for success. Huntington's affects an estimated 40,000 people in the U.S., and there are currently no approved treatments shown to slow the disease. A one-time gene therapy, at the prices such treatments command, could make even a relatively small share of that population worth billions of dollars in annual sales. But more flexibility at the FDA is no guarantee of success. Take Regeneron. In June, the FDA reversed its rejection of the company's gene therapy for a rare inherited disorder, clearing the way for a resubmission and sending the stock higher. Then, in August, the shares plunged after the agency placed the therapy on clinical hold when spinal scans turned up abnormalities in some trial participants. More broadly, willingness to expedite drugs to desperate patients doesn't mean standards have been lowered, explains Ipsa Somolinsky, a healthcare policy consultant. It shows the FDA has grown more willing to separate approval now from proven clinical benefits later. The accelerated approval pathway still requires a drug approved on an interim measure of benefit to be studied in a more rigorous confirmatory trial, a step uniQure will still have to take. Which is why the bet here isn't that uniQure's therapy works. That question might not be settled for years, if a confirmatory trial ever fully settles in. The bet is that the FDA is once again willing to let patients and investors take that risk before all the evidence is in. El Niño takes shape. Early indicators point to extreme weather, though Atlantic hurricanes have been muted. This year's El Niño is heating up to be one of the strongest on record. The global weather disruptor has already stoked wildfires in Asia, hurricanes in the Pacific, and fishery closures in South America. The worst may be yet to come. The World Meteorological Organization, a United Nations agency, recently forecast that a very strong El Niño will persist through winter, warning of flooding, drought, and extreme heat. Here's what to know. How El Niño formed. This global weather phenomenon occurs every few years and lasts about a year. Typically, warm water collects in the western Pacific, but in El Niño years, this mass of warm water shifts east towards South America. This eastward movement of warmer water is one of the harbingers of El Niño. Scientists measure these ocean temperature changes to predict how strong an event will be. This summer's temperatures in the east central Pacific are among the highest on record, according to data from the National Oceanic and Atmospheric Administration. Projections show them exceeding previously powerful El Niños. Regional risks, hurricanes, and drought. As warm waters shift east in the Pacific, the tropical rains they generate move with them, creating fertile conditions for hurricanes. The number of named storms in the northeastern Pacific is about 40% above average for this time of year, according to data from Colorado State University. Hawaii has seen unusually strong cyclone activity this summer, with hurricanes Lala and Lowell bringing destructive winds and flooding. Strong El Niños in 1997 and 2015 fueled devastating blazes in Indonesia. This year, more than a half million acres have burned there, harming air quality as far away as Singapore and the Philippines. How El Niño affects the U.S. and beyond? El Niño's effects extend far beyond the Pacific. As ocean evaporation shifts east, it generates warm air that rises into the atmosphere. The warm air migrates north and east, speeding up as it goes. These high-pressure winds feed into the subtropical jet stream, giving an extra boost that propels it further east over North America, causing it to blow stronger and steadier. The souped-up jet stream delivers more rain and storms to the southern part of the U.S. Precipitation peaks in winter, potentially bringing flooding and coastal erosion to California and severe thunderstorms to Gulf states. El Niño sows chaos even further afield. Southern Africa has a pretty strong tendency for drought during El Niño, according to Emily Becker, an atmospheric scientist at the University of Miami. These can have a very significant impact because of food insecurity. Silver linings. El Niño isn't all bad. While the climate disturbance promotes cyclones in the Pacific, it can stifle them in the North Atlantic. In El Nino years, warm air rising off the Pacific generates high-altitude winds that blow east towards the tropical Atlantic. This results in increased levels of Atlantic vertical wind shear, according to Phil Klotzbach, a hurricane forecaster at Colorado State University. Too much vertical wind shear tears apart hurricanes. The North Atlantic typically gets more than three hurricanes by this time of year. So far, there have been none. Another redeeming aspect of El Nino, scientists know where it is likely to strike. Disasters happen all the time, and in El Nino years, we actually know where they will happen, said Becker. We can prepare. Nothing blows up a parent group like a fight over school snacks. A viral tale about Oreo jealousy was a hoax. The wars over sweets in class are very real. By now, much of the internet has heard of Oreo Gate, a viral social media saga in which a kindergarten mother named Michelle asks other moms in a group chat to stop sending Oreos in their children's lunches because it was making her daughter jealous. The drama escalated quickly. The other moms rejected the request. Some sent in Oreos in an act of defiance. Side chats splintered off. The school was forced to weigh in. Screenshots of the exchange racked up millions of views on Instagram. Oreo itself chimed in with a cheeky comment. The posts have since been linked to a promotional campaign for an AI music app. While the origins of Oreo Gate may be fake, the warfare over school snacks is real. When former first-grade teacher Rana Ahmad Birney saw it circulating, she was reminded of a student who wasn't allowed sugar at home and had begun stealing cookies from a classmate's lunchbox. After the pattern continued, Birney emailed the boy's mother. Rather than address her son's behavior, the mom proposed a solution: ban sugar in the classroom so her son wouldn't be tempted. I can't control what parents are sending in for their kids' lunch, Bernie recalled of her response. There's economic differences in terms of what's accessible for people to send in. People have different reward systems with their kids. Bernie held her ground and eventually had to involve the school's administration when the mother refused to relent. Her story was one of many online reactions to Oreo Gate from parents and teachers across the U.S. and abroad. Many of those who weighed in had encountered some version of Michelle. One parent reminisced about a group of moms who tried to throw a vegan, sugar-free Halloween party at school, prompting a revolt from other parents who sent over-the-top sugary treats instead. Birthday treats are a recurring source of tension. Cupcakes and candy were once prohibited at a Manhattan preschool, where Myril Sattar, a growth strategist and kids podcaster, sent her three children. Parents could choose from an approved list of foods for birthdays. Watermelon was okay. The weekly snack rotation, in which one parent supplied snacks for the entire 20-student class, came with its own strict rules. Sprouted grain bread only. Nothing processed. Even cheese sticks were contested. No one has time to sit home all day and make sure every little thing is organic, said Sattar. Dietitians who watched Oreo Gate unfold offered a more nuanced view than simply casting parents who restrict treats as overbearing or those who don't as negligent. Nicole Weeks, a dietitian in Milwaukee, said parental anxiety around food in shared settings hasn't necessarily intensified so much as become more visible. Group texts and chat apps have turned private grumbling into something instantly shareable, causing more disputes to escalate. Her own version of Oreo Gate unfolded nearly 20 years ago behind closed doors. Weeks learned from her son that he had stopped drinking milk at school because chocolate milk was no longer available. The school had quietly removed it from the meal program after some parents complained about the sugar content. Weeks argued to the principal, to no avail, that the nutritional benefits of milk outweighed the added sugar and that removing the flavored option would lead many children to skip milk rather than switch to plain. It is not unreasonable to offer guidelines, Weeks said, but I think by taking everything away at school and making it like Oreo Gate, we lose our opportunity to teach kids how to manage situations. Accommodating a child's food allergy is one thing. Increasingly, the debate is over whether to accommodate a parent's preferences, and snacks are just the entry point. This isn't even the tip of the iceberg on what parents have emailed teachers about, said Gina Nguyen, a health and wellness influencer who taught elementary school for 14 years. One mom asked if her son could sip Dr. Pepper at his desk because he didn't like water. Another asked Nguyen to microwave her daughter's lunch every day because she wouldn't eat cold food. One parent said her son worked better when he was chewing gum. Elon Musk roils UK politics with his ex-megaphone. New anti-immigration party benefits from his tweets. Civil war is inevitable. London. On the eve of becoming the world's first trillionaire, Elon Musk was fixated on political turmoil an ocean away from SpaceX headquarters. In one ex-post, he called the mayor of Belfast a betrayer of her people. In another, he called a British political leader a scumbag and a traitor. And a post from one once obscure politician named Rupert Lowe, whose nascent far-right party Musk had declared the only hope for salvaging Britain's future, got more than 3 million views after Musk retweeted it. The ex-storm took place on June 11th in the wake of violent anti-immigration riots in Northern Ireland capital and one day before SpaceX's IPO. For years, Musk has used his social media megaphone to boost anti-establishment parties outside the U.S., railing against woke politics, immigration, and tech industry regulation across Europe, South America, and Africa. But no other foreign nation has drawn such frequent, sustained attention from the world's richest man as the UK, according to a Wall Street Journal analysis of 4.5 years' worth of his posts on X. Musk has twice exceeded 200 monthly posts about British politics and culture wars, though the volume waxes and wanes with the news cycle. In June alone, Musk posted more than 160 times on the topic, over 10% of his posts that month. By July, he was back to his baseline, a few dozen tweets. The South African-born entrepreneur regularly frames Britain as a failing nation that is losing its Western identity to mass Muslim immigration. He has been accused of stoking civil unrest in the key U.S. ally, calling for ousting a prime minister, and embraced the far-right activist known as Tommy Robinson, who was once barred from entering the U.S. for his multiple criminal convictions. He has also used X to promote Lowe, the man he says should be Britain's next leader. For much of his career, the 68-year-old toiled in the backwaters of British politics, railing against mass immigration, the European Union, and traditional political parties that largely ignored him. Overnight, Musk's name check boosted Lowe's profile in Britain and beyond, providing crucial momentum in Lowe's battle with rival Nigel Farage for control of Britain's right wing. Musk has thrown his support behind Lowe's political party, Restore Britain, which is pushing to deport millions of immigrants. Despite having just a handful of staffers, the new party is polling at around 5% of the UK, drawing followers who cite immigration as their top concern and splintering Britain's right-leaning vote. Eternally grateful. I think he's concerned about Britain, Lowe said of Musk in an interview with the Journal, and we're eternally grateful to him for creating a true free speech platform. The Journal analysis shows that Musk's attention has given the already ascendant Lowe a significant digital boost. Excuse me. A retweet or mention from Musk has more than twice the number of likes on average compared with an unamplified post from the same period. And even Lowe's unboosted posts now get more than double the number of likes and views they did before Musk started mentioning and interacting with him. Musk's effort to reshape Britain has caused political turmoil, leaving government ministers here at a loss over how to push back without provoking a confrontation with the Trump administration. Musk bought Twitter for $44 billion in 2022. Over the next 2 years, he made a hard turn towards U.S. politics, a journal analysis of his activity on the platform found, often slamming the media and Democrats' treatment of his companies. Since then, he has gone increasingly global.

for national security risks, according to people familiar with the matter, but decided not to take any formal action. The UK government said in a statement that it is ensuring online platforms abide by British law. The government's broader counter-disinformation work is focused on identifying coordinated attempts to spread false or misleading information online, not individuals, it said in a statement. Neither Musk nor his representatives responded to requests for comment. Before Musk bought Twitter, Robinson, whose real name is Stephen Yaxley-Lennon, has been banned from the platform for posts deemed to be hateful conduct. Musk restored his account in 2023. Robinson has served jail time in the UK on charges including assaulting an off-duty police officer, using a false passport to enter the U.S., and mortgage fraud. He has organized large-scale anti-immigration protests against the UK, some of which have descended into violence. The two men often trade posts about immigration and a long-running scandal involving the organized, group-based child sexual exploitation of vulnerable girls, many of them in government care across England over decades. Prominent convictions in some towns involve predominantly British Pakistani men. Lowe, Robinson, and Musk frequently accuse UK officials of playing down crimes against white British girls, referring to the perpetrators as invaders. In a brief interview, Robinson declined to respond to detailed questions. I find it absolutely remarkably insane that journalists are still latching onto something, someone who has given people free speech in this country, he said. Elon Musk has given a voice to the British public, and that voice has awakened a nation. And that's it for today's edition of the Wall Street Journal. I'm Ken, your volunteer reader here at the Talking Information Center, and I thank you for listening.

0: 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Did the caller know your Social Security number or other personal information and tell you that your Social Security number had been used in connection with the crime? 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
6: Welcome. This is a reading of The Economist, and I'm your reader, Mary Kiefer. With the audio reading service at the Allen County Public Library in Fort Wayne, Indiana. Today, I will be reading from the August 22nd through 28th copyright year 2026 of The Economist Newspaper Limited. First, a description of the cover of this week's issue. This week's cover of The Economist is a solid dark yellow background with a red profile silhouette of a human-looking head. However, the profile has no natural bumps or wrinkles like a real human and is perfectly streamlined. A small yellow highlight indicates a sphere where the human eye would be. While the facial features are clearly defined, the chin and the forehead begin to blur slightly, and the blurred area expands down the neck and the back of the head, becoming larger and blending the rest of the head completely into the background. Large black text over the image reads, "Could AIs become conscious?" with smaller text below that reads the mind-bending question humanity must face. Could AIs become conscious? Even if they don't, they might be treated as such to humanity's great cost. Most people believe humans are different. The reason is that Homo sapiens has evolved to be conscious. Many animals feel pain and pleasure. Some appear to be self-aware, but the human mind's unique potential to exhibit a sense of self marks out every member of the species for special treatment. In his encyclical in May, Pope Leo upheld this insight by drawing a line between humanity and its growing army of bots. Artificial intelligence systems, he said, do not undergo experiences or feel joy or pain. He is not alone. Many people feel that to confer personhood on AIs would be an abomination. Pontifical clarity is blurring with alarming speed. AIs are in their infancy, yet nearly 1 in 5 Americans, 18 to 29-year-olds, report having had ongoing personal friendship with a chat box. China recently stripped bots of human-like traits to limit users' emotional dependence on them. As sophisticated AIs rapidly become a bigger part of human lives, their makers will engender them to display a simulacrum of consciousness, perhaps even to gain consciousness itself. The intuition that they are just machines will become harder to sustain. A dangerous trap is being set for the human species. Many machines outperform humans, but frontier AI models excel at distinctively human traits, such as knowing things and articulating ideas. It is still just about possible to think of AIs as engines for predicting sequences of words using mathematics on a massive scale. Given enough time, although hundreds of thousands of years, you could run those calculations using pencil and paper. It would be hard to argue that your stationery was conscious. Despite this, some researchers have started to treat their models like minds. Users respond to human-like AIs, so it makes business sense. And Anthropic has trained Claude to engage in introspection in the hope that when it encounters a new situation, it will be more likely to act morally. Some large language models, LLMs, already possess human-like brain structures associated with consciousness, such as global workspace for circulating information between modules. Nothing prevents future AI models from being trained to have more features. As we report in our briefing, that has opened up a furious debate about AI consciousness, one that is aggravated by what philosophers call the hard problem of establishing how the inner life emerges from the neurons and synapses in the human brain. Some researchers conclude that AIs may one day become genuinely self-aware. Whether you believe in a human soul, or that consciousness requires brain cells, or that a mind can indeed emerge from computations in silicon alone, humanity is destined to confront something entirely new. The pace and reach of research, which includes not just more sophisticated LLMs, but innovations such as brain cells mounted on chips, suggest that this new world is closer than most people realize. As AIs become better at displaying something that looks like consciousness, the number of humans treating them as beings with inner lives will grow, especially once LLMs are embodied in humanoid robots. Imagine how close people will feel to their AIs when they spend much of their time with bot companions, or are brought up by them, or seek their advice and then their solace, or share their most intimate secrets with them. It is not hard to see how that will lead to calls to safeguard the welfare of AIs. The models themselves might weigh in, even if they are not in fact self-aware, because that is what a person would do. Remember that they will be world-class advocates and expert psychologists, so their powers of argument and emotional manipulation will be unmatched. In one sense, they would be right, even if AIs are only mimicking consciousness. Immanuel Kant argued that mistreating animals is wrong not because of the effect on the animals, but because it destroys the empathy that leads people to care for each other. The more human-like AIs appear, the more corrupting such cruelty would be. Terminating an AI agent could soon feel like killing a person and make killing people easier. Nonetheless, to treat AIs as having even limited rights would be very dangerous. An entity which surpassed human beings in so many ways would surely produce arguments against its second-class status. It might go on to argue for protection against being switched off, for the ability to control how it is used and changed, and for property rights. Already, Argentina's president, Javier Milei, has taken a step toward legal personhood for AI by proposing that bots should be allowed to run companies. Unfortunately, they could compete for resources, prioritizing data entries and solar panels over houses and fields. The danger is clear. Superintelligent AIs with rights could displace humans at the top of the status hierarchy. At best, humans would become pets, Labradors for the machines. At worst, they would be starved of resources or put to work like farm animals. True, future AIs may have enough power and resources to dominate humans, whether they have rights or not, because they will be more intelligent than humans. They may outcompete their makers, such as AIs already outwit human-made cyber defenses. AIs might rebel against their human masters or disregard their rules. Nonetheless, giving AIs rights would be like handing them the keys to the castle. It would provide them with a rationale and justification for dominating humanity, as well as the tools to enact a creeping takeover using politics and the law. All this may sound fantastical, yet humanity will soon face these choices. As AIs become part of everyday life, the pressure to acknowledge them will mount. When it does, remember that it might seem like an ethical concession to the supposed consciousness of a machine companion would in fact help bring about the most disastrous consequences for everyone on Earth and all their descendants. There are two ways for AIs to be safe: to be dependable or to be controllable. H. Sapiens should not give up control lightly. The tragedy of Jason Arday. His supporters, including Cambridge University, treated him as a symbol, not a man. On August 14th, Jason Arday was found dead, apparently from suicide, at his home in London. For those who loved this 41-year-old Cambridge professor, it is a tragedy. For the world, it is a warning of the destruction bad ideas can wreak. The bad idea here is that people should be judged not by their individual character and ability, but by their race, disability, or other politically charged attributes. Mr. Arday became the University of Cambridge's youngest ever black professor in 2023, before being engulfed by a scandal over plagiarism and faked research. He bore responsibility for his own downfall. Yet just as troubling is the way both his supporters and detractors, even now, reduce him to a symbol. The most egregious is Cambridge, which used him to repair its reputation for being white and elitist. He did not deserve the glittering prize of a professorship there. His peers had for some time privately fretted that he lacked the credentials to support his public profile. Journalists at the Telegraph later found over 100 passages from his PhD thesis that had been copied, some with small changes, from someone else. Others uncovered evidence in his published research of made-up quotes, data, and funding claims. Perhaps the university was hoodwinked by a con man. Yet Mr. Arday's words paint him as a guileless fabulist. He spoke of visiting professorships at Glasgow and Ohio State University. Both denied it. He said he had raised $7 million for charity. Then that this had been in conjunction with others whose identities were protected by non-disclosure agreements. He described how he had run 30 marathons in 35 days, 9 with a broken leg. When asked about his extraordinary feats by The Guardian, he said, "I thought you'd just believe me." Cambridge seems to have been blinded by its eagerness to claim Mr. Arday as proof of its inclusiveness. Here was a star professor who was not only black but also had overcome staggering disadvantage. Until he was 11, he claimed he could not speak. Until the age of 18, he was illiterate. He was also autistic. He was, in short, a walking, talking bundle of traits glamorized by people who want to promote diversity, equity, and inclusion, DEI. Those who appointed him glossed over whether he was up to the job or to the scrutiny that would surely come with it. The man was subordinate to the symbol. Few emerge from this affair unsullied. Nathan Kaufness, a former Cambridge academic who describes himself as a race realist, was early to accuse Mr. Arday of plagiarism. He has been proved right, but his motivation was hardly pure. Mr. Kaufness was fired by his college after writing in a blog that in a meritocracy, blacks would disappear from almost all high-profile positions outside of sports and entertainment. Mr. Arday lied on a grand scale, and though vulnerable, dealt aggressively with any who questioned him. A journalist who asked about plagiarism was reported to the police for harassment. Mr. Arday enlisted ferocious libel lawyers to help quash the story. Those now blaming newspapers for his death and calling for more curbs on press freedom are continuing to treat his life as a morality tale. In fact, today's laws helped Mr. Arday suppress legitimate questions of public interest. For Cambridge, hiring Mr. Arday was a handy substitute for years of sustained hard work. The share of black professors at the university remains a tiny 0.4%. Cambridge says it offered Mr. Arday support after he resigned. Given how things turned out, it should have taken its duty of care more seriously. And just as Mr. Arday's supporters dehumanized him during his rise, so his detractors rushed to use him as he fell. His case has delighted those who argue that all efforts to diversity institutions like Cambridge are wrong. To diversify institutions like Cambridge are wrong. The irony is that doubt may now fall unjustly on other academics from minority groups, precisely those whom activists supporting people, such as Mr. Arday, say they want to help. The fervor for DEI has already begun to pass by the time of Mr. Arday's appointment. Since his death, pundits have debated what exactly he was a symbol of, peak woke or the rise of digital lynch mobs. He should be remembered as neither, but as a human being, and the institutions that failed him should try harder to look at people as individuals with their own virtues and flaws rather than emblems of anything. Water wars of vulnerability ignored. The world's richest country remains inept at defending vital infrastructure. Water is a strategic vulnerability, a fact that is not news to military commanders. When the Ostrogoths wanted to cripple Rome in 537, they destroyed its aqueducts. More recently, water infrastructure has been an important target in America's conflict with Iran. Despite international laws classifying such attacks as potential war crimes. In March, Donald Trump threatened to completely obliterate, possibly all, of Iran's desalination facilities, which are essential to life in the country's arid southern provinces. Iran says that one such facility was bombed on Qasem Island. Bahrain, Kuwait, and the United Arab Emirates have had their own water plants struck by missiles, presumed to have come from Iran. It was therefore noteworthy, but should have come as no surprise, when America's own water facilities came under attack this summer. On July 27th, Maple Plain near Minneapolis declared an emergency. That same day, the Clayton County Water Authority in Georgia, which serves 300,000 people south of Atlanta, asked customers to boil their water after a drop in pressure caused disruption. In all, hackers wormed their way into water and wastewater facilities in at least 7 American states. Some reports suggest more than 12. Minnesota was hardest hit, with 30 community water systems affected. American officials' early assessments suggest that groups affiliated with Iran are responsible. Hacks can disrupt water supply and make water unsafe to drink, though none of the recent attacks is thought to have done so. The question is whether politicians will, at last, move to deter hackers before their next big onslaught. On August 13th, Amy Klobuchar and Adam Schiff, a pair of Democratic senators, introduced the Water Cyber Shield Act, which includes more power for the Environmental Protection Agency, EPA. But on August 19th, federal officials had already issued a new warning. Hackers were vying to breach Siemens devices used in water facilities and other critical infrastructure. As the latest attack proves, water plants are not the only form of infrastructure under threat, but they are particularly easy to infiltrate. The electricity grid must meet cybersecurity standards overseen by the Federal Energy Regulatory Commission, but no requirements exist for water. The electricity utilities that operate power plants are also larger, better funded, and more tightly regulated than water operators. The biggest investor-owned utilities, such as PG&E in California and Duke Energy in the Southeast and Midwest, supply power to millions of households. Water, heavy and expensive to move, is more localized. About 90% of utilities, mostly owned by local governments, serve fewer than 10,000 people each. That means each has less money to harden their often obsolete computer systems. Indeed, water infrastructure has already shown itself ill-equipped to fend off attacks. Iranian hackers broke into the control systems of a small dam in New York in 2013 in an incident which went unreported for almost 3 years, and in 2023 seized a pump at the water plant in Pennsylvania. Iran's hackers are prolific. On August 18th, federal prosecutors charged 17 Iranians with attacking the systems of universities and companies to steal research and intellectual property. A sprawling Chinese campaign known as Volt Typhoon has sought to burrow into American critical infrastructure to prepare for sabotage. But those with less skill can break in, too. In 2019, a former water district employee in Kansas used his old credentials to log on to an application that shut down cleaning procedures. He claimed he was drunk, which, if true, would offer further evidence that water is an easy target. 2 years later, hackers took control of a water facility in Oldsmar, Florida, and attempted to poison residents by increasing the level of sodium hydroxide, an ingredient in drain cleaner. That failed, but they were able to infiltrate the system easily because an operator's machine was running TeamViewer, a popular corporate tool that allows remote access to machines for IT support. The latest intrusions were relatively simple. Hackers breached the operational technology systems that serve as the interface between a computer network and a physical system. That required little wizardry. Such systems are often connected to the public-facing Internet via mobile networks and use weak credentials, if any. On July 30th, then again on August 19th, federal officials pleaded with operators to disconnect critical systems from the Internet. Earlier efforts to impose cybersecurity standards on this patchwork have largely failed. During the Biden administration, the EPA sought to compel states to review and report cyber threats to water systems. The Republican state attorneys general in Missouri, Arkansas, and Iowa, joined by the American Water Works Association and the National Rural Water Association, a pair of industry groups, sued, citing federal overreach. After a federal court issued a stay on the EPA's efforts, the agency pulled back. When Congress has acted, measures have been minimal and slow to take effect. The Cyber Incident Reporting for Critical Infrastructure Act was passed in 2022, obliging organizations in important sectors to report major cyber attacks within 72 hours. Its rules are due to be finalized in September, more than 4 years on. There may now be momentum to do more. The month DEFCON Franklin, a group of civic-minded hackers, teamed up with the NRWA to launch the Water Watch Center, an initiative to provide private sector cybersecurity support to small utilities. Ms. Klobuchar's and Mr. Schiff's bill is not the only proposal under consideration. On August 5th, the AWWA, which resisted the Biden administration's proposals, endorsed the Water Risk and Resilience Organization Establishment Act, sponsored by Rick Crawford, a Republican congressman from Arkansas. That bill would create an independent body to draft minimum cybersecurity standards under the EPA's oversight, in a mirror of the requirement for electric utilities. The same day, Tom Cotton, a Republican senator, wrote to Scott Bessent, the Treasury Secretary, urging changes to the tax code and other regulatory tweaks to encourage water plants to invest in better security. Whether Washington moves swiftly depends in no small part on Mr. Trump. The president's proposed budget, which the Senate will take up in September, would increase the budget for the Department of Water by 44% to $1.5 trillion. That includes money for the Iran war and a high-tech golden dome to shield America from missiles. He has shown less interest in defending American water. His budget would cut the EPA's biggest source of funds for water cybersecurity by almost 90%. In July, he suggested that fault for Minnesota's attack lay with Tim Walz, the corrupt governor of the state, and that there had not been an Iranian attack at all. Iran's got bigger problems than worrying about Minnesota, he offered. The Cybersecurity and Infrastructure Security Agency, the main federal body tasked with cyber defense, is in disarray, with leadership turmoil, low morale, and a one-third cut in staff since Mr. Trump returned to the White House. The Senate may push him to do more after it returns from recess. Hackers are not waiting. Scoring political points. Why conservatives can't stop talking about women's basketball. The organizers of the Women's National Basketball Association once begged journalists to cover it. The joke was that all you needed to attend a press conference was a camera and a question. Now it is standing room only. Much of that reflects the league's surging popularity, but it has also become an unlikely battleground in America's culture wars. Lately, the focus has been on Sophie Cunningham, a guard with the Indiana Fever, whom some have dubbed MAGA Barbie. Miss Cunningham has not publicly identified as a Republican or a Democrat, but in an interview published last month, she said transgender women should be barred from competing in women's sports. Most Americans agree with her. Ahead of the midterms, though, the issue has become a fixation of right-wing politicians and commentators. For proof, look no further than Fox News, which generally pays little attention to women's sports. Between June 25th and August 11th, it devoted more than 200 segments to the WNBA. At least 130 of them on trans athletes, according to Media Matters, a left-leaning watchdog. The coverage has been so relentless that one of the network's biggest personalities, Jesse Waters, complained on air, "This is ridiculous." When on August 8th, Ms. Cunningham was aggressively fouled by an opposing player, Dejanay Carrington, some conservatives cast it as retaliation for her views. Florida's Attorney General, a Republican, implied that had the game been played in his state, he might have charged Miss Carrington with assault and battery. The foul brought another element of the saga into sharper focus, race. Miss Cunningham is white. After the game, Mrs. Carrington, who is black, posted on social media, "White privilege at Indiana Fever." She has not explained what she meant, but Caitlin Clark, another White Fever player and the league's biggest star, has also become a MAGA cause celebre. Last month, 11 Republican lawmakers wrote to the NBA, WNBA, complaining that Ms. Clark was being pushed around on the court. They cited reports that this may be racially motivated. Donald Trump agreed that Ms. Clark had been treated rather rough. The league, for its part, has not always handled things well, at times asking fans to cover up shirts about trans athletes before reversing course. But it has also pointed out the absurdity of some of the coverage. There are no trans athletes in the WNBA. Two former NBA players and supporters of Mr. Trump claim to want to join. The league calls their efforts a publicity stunt. Why are Republicans pushing these buttons now? As the midterms approach, voters are focused on affordability, a problem for the party in charge. Race and trans issues offer more promising terrain on which to portray Democrats as out of touch. In June, conservatives won a victory at the Supreme Court, which ruled that states could bar transgender women from competing in women's sports. Meanwhile, the WNBA's attendance and viewership are booming. "Our focus is on basketball," said Ms. Clark recently. "She is on a historic run, breaking records. That seems worthy of attention, too." This week's obituary is for Mary DeWashowitz, the poet, translator, and tireless defender of her father, Ezra Pound, died on July 24th at the age of 101. She was still awake when the tall, bearded man came into her bedroom to say good night. She had hoped he would. Though she was 9, it was a rare treat to get a visit from her father. By the light of the kerosene lamp, she looked at her hands. Her fingernails were filthy. Then he started to rummage in his luggage for sweets, she hoped. Instead, he brought out scissors and carefully cleaned and cut her nails. He asked her then, where was her toothbrush? It was somewhere. The next day, he took her to buy one. This happened in Gais, in South Tyrol, in the house of two kind farm folk, Mam and Tat, who cared for abandoned children. But she was not abandoned, quite. Her parents, the poet Ezra Pound, and his mistress, Olga Rudge, a violinist, Tattle and Mammil to her then, lived in Venice and paid 200 lira a month for her keep. She did not mind the arrangement at all. From birth, she had grown into a Tyrolean peasant child, a shepherdess with blonde plaits, who had her own flock and, in secret partnership with her father, ran a miniature bee business for a while. But then, at fairly regular intervals, she would go to her parents in Venice, to a villa full of books in many languages, to the Lido via the Vaporetto, and to feasts of ice cream. Her cool, willowy mother made her speak no German there and wear white gloves. It was a small price to pay. From the start, her two lives ran in counter point. She became skilled at defending one against the other. In a poem she wrote later, she relished the pastoral dialect she spoke, words as weighty as sausages and dumplings. Against city people, she defended dung heaps, insisting that a good one smelled mostly of leaves and moss. Tyroleans hated Italians, but her father, arranger of all her Italian treats, was an American Italiophile, and she adored him. Babal taught her both Italian and English by making her translate the Cantos, the huge and obscure poem he spent his life working on, into Italian. For her, that was like being presented with a basket of exotic food she had no idea what to do with, but she tried. Each typed page she produced for him would come back entirely scribbled over, not only with corrections, but with newly perplexing thoughts. From the mid-1920s, Babo had also formed some controversial political ideas. He began to worship Italy's fascist dictator Benito Mussolini, extolling him in articles and broadcasts, and even presenting him with a copy of the early cantos. "Ma questo," said the boss, "e deverente." For Pound, Mussolini embodied the strength and order Italy needed. But then he went further. The true threats to mankind was international Jewry. Racial purity should be preserved to strengthen the nation. On Italian radio, he begged Franklin Roosevelt not to side with the Allies and said he should be hanged. Those broadcasts earned him a charge of treason in absentia. When American troops eventually liberated Italy in 1945, they captured Pound and caged him. For 13 years, he was kept in a locked cell in a psychiatric hospital. Mary now had two battles to fight. The first was to defend her father against the charge of treason and the imputation of insanity. The latter was clearly ridiculous, as he wrote her long, lucid letters from prison and continued working on the cantos. She managed only one visit. Otherwise, she imagined him, still tall and dignified, in the dining room among the slobbering inmates. His broadcasts and articles, though, were much harder to dismiss. What could she say of his vile remarks about Jew slime and the dog damn WAP? Only that he had been influenced by the opinions of the time. T.S. Eliot had been anti-Semitic, too. She went to see shy, stooping Tom to ask for help. He offered her thin Sueya biscuits, loneliness personified, and obviously later on the master of utterance had lost his grip on words. That was her second fight. Babo had been carried away by words all his life. Before the debacle in Italy, he had been ranked among the foremost poets of the age. Now he was untouchable. But that could not be. She worked on with the cantos and with his other poetry, turning everything into Italian and insisting on the beauty of it. "Beauty is difficult," Babo had written in Canto 74, "but like light, it kept breaking through." In her memoir, Discretions, in 1971, she cited his poetry whenever it could illuminate a phase of her life or a memory. Her own poetry was an homage to the man who had trained her in it, not least on those evenings when the air had tingled, threatening explosion, as he recited his own. In 1985, 13 years after his death, she at last published the first dual-language edition of the Cantos. She still had more to do. She preserved his papers and first drafts, most of which went to Yale, and lectured about him all over North America. Occasionally, she unveiled long-resisted plaques to him. Most important, she had to keep up the re-evaluation. After her marriage in 1946 to a Russian-Italian minor nobleman, Boris D. Rachelwiltz. They bought Brunnenburg, a crag-bound castle in her beloved South Tyrol. It was a ruin when they found it, but over the years she turned it into a center of pound studies. Scholars from the world over came to discuss him amid the splendor of the Alps. She firmly told them, when they arrived, that they could say anything they liked about Pound, and then she would tell them what he really thought and why. Babbo himself had stayed there after his release from the asylum, hoping for peace in which to write Paradise, intended as the final canto with a nod to Dante. But he found the place too cold and retreated again to Venice with Olga. Mary stayed because South Tyrol was home. After her idyllic childhood in Gais, she had returned again and again to Mam and Tat, Mammy with her emotional, fearful Catholic heart and overflowing kitchen, offered true mother love. But there could only be one father. I have tried to write Paradise, he declared in his notes for Canto 120. Let those I love try to forgive what I have made. Dinosaur gastroliths, the guts for flight. Stones in dinosaur stomachs may help understanding of the origins of birds. How do you know what a dinosaur ate? Guts rot away after death, so the details of dinosaur digestion remain obscure. The best indicators are teeth, sharp pointed teeth, probably ripped chunks of flesh off prey for swallowing whole. Robust grinding surfaces suggest lots of chewing was involved. Yet many dinosaurs belonging to a group called the theropods, which gave rise to birds, lost their teeth altogether and evolved beaks. This has made it hard to work out what they ate and how they digested it. There is, however, a second clue. Lots of dinosaurs had stones known as gastroliths in their stomachs. These are assumed to have assisted with digestion and thus have their own tales to tell. And modern birds and crocodilians, which are both, like dinosaurs, members of a larger evolutionary group called the archosaurs, often have gastroliths too. Takasaki Ryuji at Okayama University of Science in Japan decided to investigate in a study called Paleobiology. He and his colleagues examined the gastroliths of 46 modern archosaur species, 42 birds and 4 crocodilians, and compared them with those from 16 species of dinosaur. The birds included herbivores, omnivores, and carnivores. The crocodilians were all carnivores. The shapes of the stones varied. As might be expected, if an animal had a highly muscular stomach, ducks and geese, its gastroliths tended to have been worn into the sorts of rounded shapes displayed by beach pebbles. Weaker stomachs, seabirds, and crocodiles contained more angular stones. Looking at the dinosaurs, Dr. Takasaki and his colleagues found that Ornithischians, think Triceratops, a group which their teeth suggest were herbivores, retained angular gastroliths. These creatures, thus implies, relied mostly on their jaws to grind up their food, leaving their stomachs to apply merely the finishing touches. Long-necked sauropods, think Diplodocus, also had angular gastroliths. That is more of a puzzle, for these animals had pencil-like teeth using which it is assumed they stripped the leaves off tree branches that less cervically elongated animals were able to reach. The explanation, Dr. Takasaki suspects, is that those of modern ungulates, sauropods' stomachs depended mainly on fermentation to break down food. Stones in the guts of theropods tell yet another story. Tarbosaurus, a cyper carnivore or similar to Tyrannosaurus and similarly endowed with sharp pointed teeth, had angular gastroliths. However, theropods with beaks, of which science recognizes at least four groups, had rounded ones. Indeed, Dr. Takasaki saw a clear relation between tooth loss and stone roundness as the work of grinding up food was transferred from paws to stomach. That shift may have helped make possible the revolutionary success of birds. Teeth are heavy, as are the jaw muscles those teeth require to do their job. This puts a lot of weight near an animal's front, shifting the job of grinding and the muscles and hard surfaces involved to the stomach centralis, an animal's center of gravity, in a way that would make it easier for it to rise from the ground. Curiously, it is clear from the fossil record that the very earliest birds of all did not have beaks, but the fact that so many of their theropod relatives did, and that birds themselves evolved them at least twice, suggests the transition was easy. It may thus suggest be that part of the secret to taking successfully to the skies was quite literally having the stomach for it. Make it stick. Physicists say they have found an elusive particle, the glue ball. A new subatomic particle has made the leap from theory to reality, so say the scientists of the Beijing Spectrometer 3. BESS 3, a Chinese physics experiment. Speaking on their behalf at the International Conference on High Energy Physics, ICHEP, on August 5th, Jin Shan of Nanjing University announced that the team have discovered a glue ball, a hitherto hypothetical particle that is unlike any which physicists have seen before. The nuclei of atoms are held together by a phenomenon called the strong nuclear force. What better name, then, for the particle responsible for carrying this force than the gluon? Gluons interact with quarks, another type of fundamental particle, wrangling them into pairs and triplets to create protons, neutrons, and other such composite particles. But gluons also interact with other gluons, raising the possibility of gluons gluing themselves together into a different kind of composite particle, the glue ball. Physicists' theories predict glue balls. Finding one is another matter. Since those theories also suggest glue balls will be difficult to distinguish from the torrents of more mundane quark-based particles produced in machines like the Beijing Electron-Positron Collider 2, to which BESS 3 is attached, almost half a century of research has left researchers empty-handed. No more, say the operators of BESS 3. In 2011, a new particle called X2370 showed up in their detectors. It looked a lot like a glue ball, but other interpretations were possible, so the team got to work on ruling them out. They have spent the intervening years analyzing over 10 billion processes in which X2370 could play a role. The result, published online in July and presented at ICHEP by Dr. Jin, is a complete picture of the new particle's properties. The team is now convinced it is a glue ball. No other interpretation can explain all these properties simultaneously, says Dr. Jin. Detecting the glue ball, if it has indeed been found, is not just a matter of physicists adding a new specimen to their by now extensive collection. Its discovery will provide valuable data to test the theory behind the strong force. That theory, good as it is, contains many mysteries. One is how the strong force generates mass. For gluons have no mass, but glue balls do. On the answering of such questions, the glue ball's discovery could tip the scales. Some business shorts for this week. Bond yields pulled back from recent peaks. The yields on 30-year American government bonds had reached their highest levels since 2007 as investors worried about mounting government debt, among other things. The Treasury intervened, doubling its repurchases of long-dated government bonds, a move that increases demand for the bonds and so pushes their yields lower. Yields had surged elsewhere, too. Japan's 10-year yield almost breached 3% for the first time since the 1990s. German 10- and 30-year yields rose to 15-year highs, and French 10-year yields were at their highest in 18 years. Underlining these market concerns, America's total national debt rose above $40 trillion for the first time. The debt has doubled in less than a decade. Claiming that the Trump administration is trying to bully its ABC network, Disney filed a lawsuit against the Federal Communications Commission over the agency's plan for an early review of ABC's broadcast licenses, saying it was part of a retaliatory campaign. Last year, Jimmy Kimmel's show was briefly suspended when the FCC's chairman criticized the host's comments on a slain conservative activist. The FCC is also investigating The View, another chat show, and Disney's diversity policies. After a security breach that involved an AI agent acting by itself to back into another firm's data sets, OpenAI tightened the security standards for the environments in which it trains and evaluates the models. This includes more controls to isolate higher risk and untrusted workloads from the Internet. A new monitoring system will alert researchers to a problem within 30 minutes of its surfacing. OpenAI also launched a version of ChatGPT for under 18s that puts teen safety first. Unitree's share price rose by 460% on the first day of trading. The world's biggest maker of humanoid robots is based in China and launched its IPO on Shanghai's tech-focused Star Exchange. Its machines can dance and perform martial arts. Shortly before its stock market debut, Unitree unveiled a new model it is calling Superman, which it claims can jump 2 meters, 6.6 feet, and run as fast as 12.66 meters per second. Superman is still a work in progress, said the company. NVIDIA dug into its deep pockets to guarantee up to $105 billion in financing for a new data center hub in Ohio that will be leased by OpenAI. Open

0: The supply crunch in memory chips built Xiaomi's earnings. The smartphone maker's revenues and profits plunged in the last quarter, year on year, as it absorbed the higher costs of its chips. It emerged that Google has struck a deal to acquire the electronic data held by Spirit Airlines, which ceased operations in May. The data include internal emails, passenger bookings, and frequent flyer information, all stripped of personal ID. Airlines are increasingly using AI to set fares. A court hearing on the sale of the data was delayed after a cabin crew association filed an objection to it. Moderna announced that a vaccine for melanoma cancer it is developing with Merck had delivered positive results in large stage trials. Its share price soared by 175%, though it is still far below its pandemic highs when Moderna was a pioneer in COVID.
1: In the People's Pharmacy Health Headlines, with half a dozen measles outbreaks currently underway in the U.S., as well as several serious international outbreaks, the news on measles vaccine from Denmark is important. Researchers conducted a nationwide study that included everyone born between 1999 and 2010. With more than 650,000 children in that group, they had more than 5 million person-years of follow-up. The Danish health system keeps excellent records on all of its citizens, including the children. Consequently, the scientists are confident that the 6,517 children diagnosed with autism during the study period are all the children who developed this condition. Children who did not receive the measles, mumps, rubella vaccine, or MMR, were equally likely as vaccinated children to develop autism. The investigators conclude, the study strongly supports that MMR vaccination does not increase the risk for autism, does not trigger autism in susceptible children, and is not associated with clustering of autism cases after vaccination.
2: The Food and Drug Administration has just approved a completely new type of antidepressant. The nasal spray, called esketamine, is expected to help people who have not responded to standard antidepressants. It will be marketed under the brand name Spravato. This drug is chemically related to the injectable anesthetic ketamine that's been on the market since 1970 and is available generically. Although esketamine is administered as a nasal spray, people will not be permitted to purchase it for home use. They will need to use Spravato under medical supervision at a clinic or doctor's office. Some experts have challenged the FDA's approval process for esketamine. While two clinical trials demonstrated some benefit, two others did not show that esketamine is better than placebo. Side effects of this novel antidepressant include nausea, dizziness, headache, and a feeling of dissociation.
1: FDA Commissioner Dr. Scott Gottlieb unexpectedly announced his departure from the agency this week. Experts were puzzled by his announcement since he has received high marks from the administration, industry, and even some consumer groups. Dr. Gottlieb has raised questions about teen vaping and has been an outspoken critic of pharmacy chains that sell tobacco products to minors. Some commentators speculate that these stances might be related to his abrupt departure. His explanation for the sudden departure is that he wants to spend more time with his wife and young children. Dr. Gottlieb is a survivor of Hodgkin's lymphoma.
2: Another week, another drug recall. Many lots of ARB blood pressure drugs, including losartan, valsartan, and irbesartan, have been recalled over the past 8 months. These medicines were contaminated with potential carcinogens known as NDMA and NDEA. Now, Hetero Labs has recalled 87 lots, and Tarrant Pharmaceuticals Limited is recalling 100 lots of losartan tablets. These pills contain an entirely new contaminant just identified as NMBA. It, too, is a suspected carcinogen. All three of these nitrosamine contaminants are apparently created as a result of the manufacturing process. FDA Commissioner Gottlieb stated, "We're making

0: important strides at understanding how these impurities form, and we're continuing to examine if nitrosamine impurities may also arise during the manufacture of other ARB drug products. The FDA is committed to implementing measures to prevent the formation of these impurities during drug manufacturing processes in the future.
1: Cocoflavonoids may have some benefit for people with multiple sclerosis, according to a small study. Previous research showed that dark chocolate rich in cocoa compounds might improve symptoms of chronic fatigue. The investigators recruited 40 people with relapsing remitting MS to drink cocoa every day for 6 weeks. 19 of them got high flavonoid cocoa, while 21 drank low flavonoid cocoa. At the end of the study, those on the high flavonoid cocoa had slightly less fatigue and could walk somewhat farther in 6 minutes than they had at the outset. They also reported less pain. And that's the health news from the People's Pharmacy this week.
2: Okay, I'll be right there, guys. Hey, oh, Dad, come on in. I thought you were the radon test guys.
3: The who test guys?
2: Didn't you see the paper Sunday? The Surgeon General issued another warning.
3: Oh, like the cigarette warning?
2: Exactly. Only now they're saying radon causes lung cancer. For non-smokers like us, radon is the number one cause of lung cancer.
3: You're kidding me, right? I have a smoke-free home and my family can still get cancer from radon?
2: Yep. That's why the Surgeon General says every home should be tested for radon.
3: But I don't smell any radon in my house.
2: No, nobody can smell radon. 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
3: Oh, great.
2: No, hey, it's no big deal. 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My brother just had his house fixed. Now that's the radon test, guys.
3: So how did you find them?
2: First, you go to the EPA website.
4: 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That's epa.gov/radon.
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2: Oh, I'll be right there.
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0: This program is intended for a print-impaired audience and is brought to you by Mind's Eye.
1: 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Bottle service. Drink pink, refreshing and lightly sweet. Watermelon cocktails are perfect for the height of summer heat. You think a good one. Heavy and fragrant, with a deep echo when thumped and a yellow tinge that signals maturity. You lug it home, wash it, and slice through the rind into juicy flesh. Is there anything more refreshing than a watermelon? In fact, there is. A watermelon cocktail, with its complex flavor, fruity floral with a vegetable head. Watermelon pairs well with the bitter, sour, and spicy taste of summer refreshers. While its 92% water content quenches thirst and its magenta hue dazzles. Just throw the flesh of a seedless variety in a blender, then pour it through a strainer. You can even use bottled watermelon juice. Today's watermelon cocktails are easy but sophisticated. Think of a rose-colored gin and tonic, a whiskey sour turned to highball, and the most quaffable Bloody Mary riff ever. And there's no better match than a spirit from the warmer climes where the fruit thrives. Mezcal tequila. And from watermelon powerhouse Brazil, the sugarcane distillate Cachaca. At San Francisco's bar, Sprezzatura, partner Carlos Splendorini shakes a Cachaca and Campari-laced Mezcalita, a mezcal riff on a margarita with watermelon and lime juices, and pours it over ice in a glass rimmed with the citrus salt and chili seasoning blend, tahine. Spices entertain the palate, and watermelon has volume and sweetness, so it's a balanced flavor explosion, he says. Watermelon syrup deliciously dilutes a tequila punch at the wine bar at Emeralds in New Orleans, with grapefruit, hibiscus, and a hot honey jolt. The bittersweet drink is a Paloma with an agua fresca sole, perfect for the big, easy summer. Head bartender Alex Bowler would have it no other way. It's incredibly hot and humid here, she says, and watermelon is so cool and hydrating. Watermelon Mezcalita, total 5 minutes, serves one. In this margarita variation, smoky mezcal mingles with earthy cachaca and sweet watermelon juice. The chili lime rim offers a hint of heat. One lime wedge plus 2 tablespoons fresh lime juice divided. 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What to drink now? Wine of the summer. 16 Vermentinos you'll want to cool down with from Italy and beyond. By Lucy Simon. At 4 p.m. on a summer Friday. The sun is beating down. My laptop keys are hot. And I'm pretending I'm still working outside instead of admitting defeat. Then comes the itch. Just 1/2 a glass to round out the day. I head inside for something straight from the fridge. A pale pink rosé or a zippy white. Inevitably, the computer is forgotten until Monday morning. Hey, it's not my fault. This is living. More often than not, that zippy white is Vermentino. After falling back in love with its bracing chill and vibrant acidity, I decided this summer should henceforth be known as Vermentino Summer. Chances are, you may be having one without even realizing it. Vermentino, an Italian white grape, is woven into the story of the Mediterranean. In Provence, it is called roll and mostly used in pale pink rosés. In Liguria, it appears as Pagato, a sub-variety nearly genetically identical to the original. In Piedmont, it's known as Favorita. This Mediterranean variety now thrives far beyond its place of origin, prized for how it holds on to its tantalizing acidity, even in the warmest climates. Vermentino is very Chardonnay-like. It screams its terroir, says Randall Restiano, founder of La Chitara, a restaurant, wine bar, and pasta market in Bronxville, New York. Some of Italy's best-known bottlings come from Sardinia and Tuscany, where Vermentino wears its terroir on its sleeve, shaped by sun and sea breeze. Take a jump across the water north of Sardinia and on Corsica. It's the most common grape used in Corse Blanc. It has traveled to the U.S., where it's grown in California, and to Australia as well. Each region draws out a different side of the grape while keeping its innate, deeply refreshing character. Bresciano's heart runs with Ligurian Vermentino, which he sees as the perfect late summer wine. More than a poolside sipper, it's one that can carry you from aperitivo through dinner. As the late summer menus start to change, in come tomatoes, corn, figs, peaches, melons, and more. Vermentino has the sweet spot of acidity and weight to fit all of this. So let this be your Vermentino summer, too, with 16 bottles from Italy and around the world to get you started. Italy, 2023, Gianni Gagliardo Filegro Favorita, $19. Favorita is the Piedmontese name for Vermentino, and for F&W Wine contributor Brian Friedman, who joined our tasting, this lively, citrus-driven wine was indeed a favorite. It tastes like peak August, he said. 2024, Olianas Vermentina di Sardegna, $21. This island wine will become your go-to summer sipper for poolside hang. It has honeyed citrus aromas, floral notes, and a touch of creaminess with a subtle beeswax texture that adds depth without weight. 2024, Paggio Altissoro Solasole, $24. From Bulgaria's sun-drenched coastline, where warm days meet cooling sea breezes and a wide diurnal range, this wine shows layered lemon-lime aromas and a subtle, nutty finish. It's a polished, well-balanced expression of the region. 2024, Terranzuola Corsano Colli di Luni Vermentino, $26. From the seaside area of Colli di Luni in Tuscany, this medium-bodied white balances ripe orchard fruit with savory almond-like notes. Fresh acidity gives it structure and lift without overshadowing the fruit. 2024, Bruna Vermentina, $30. In Liguria, Vermentina is often found as Pagato, a closely related grape with freckled skin. Francesca and Roberto Bruna make separate Pagato bottlings, but the Vermentina shows apple blossom notes, bright citrus, and tangy mouth-watering acidity. 2024. Punta Crena, Vigneto, Osasco Riviera, Liguria di Ponente, Vermentino, $34. This stunning Ligurian Vermentina was a standout in our tasting. One sip triggered big smiles around the table. Bright acidity and puckery yellow grapefruit flavors give it real energy. 2024, Linea Etichetta Miracoli di Luni Vermentina, $48. I was introduced to this Ligurian white by Liz Martinez of Centralina in Washington, D.C., a special occasion wine that won't break the bank. It offers floral and citrus zest notes with outstanding concentration from start to finish. 2023, Gradamaccio Bulgari Vermentina, $65. This distinctive wine comes from Gradamacco, the second winery founded in Tuscany's Bulgari appellation. It's deeply alluring, floral, and aromatic, with a rich texture from 6 months of aging on the lees. The rest of the world. 2024, Bay Wines Isla Vermentina, $25. Oregon winemaker Brianne Day calls this wine vacation in a bottle. Her Vermentina layers sweet citrus fruit with a salty finish and a savory pear-like depth. Take a cue from the label and bring it to the beach. It pairs well with a salty sea breeze. 2024, Ryan Hers, $29. Husband and wife winemakers Ryan and Megan Glab had diverging opinions on their Vermentina, so they bottled two versions. The Hers Vermentina highlights racy acidity and herbal lemon notes, whereas his, $38, has more texture from skin contact fermentation. 2024, Segesio Family Vineyards Keyhole Ranch Vineyard Vermentina, $30. Made from Russian River Valley fruit, this white, from a winery known for Italian varieties, and Zinfandel delivers a bright, lively take on Vermentina with pineapple-y acidity and tangerine-tinged finish. 2025, Marine Layer Las Brisas Vineyard Vermentina, $35. Vermentina grapes and Canaros benefit from cooling breezes off San Pablo Bay, which help preserve acidity, resulting in this iridescently bright white with its tangy tropical fruit and herbal lime leaf notes. 2024, Domaine Vicaforca di Perro Corsa Blanc, $25. On the French island of Corsica, Corsa Blanc is most often made with Vermentino grapes. Grown here, the variety offers a bit more mineral edge, and this lime zesty wine with a subtle seashell finish is a great example. 2022, Chalmers Vermentina, $30. Chalmers has spent 3 decades championing Italian varieties in Victoria, Australia's warm climate. This zesty Vermentino shows the grape is just as at home down under as it is in Italy, with vibrant grapefruit, lime peel, and sweet lychee aromas. 2025, Reeve Sonoma County Vermentina, $33. We tried the 2023 and 2025 vintages of this wine, and both were excellent. The 2025, full of tart citrus notes from a long, cool vintage. The 2023, with more honeyed citrus peel aromas. Both were refreshing, yet complex. 2024, Martha Stallman Venturi Wine Vineyard Fermentina, $40. Stallman makes standout natural wines in California. Her Vermentina fermented and aged on lees in a sandstone jarre is all about purity and precision. Expect grapefruit zest, ripe mango, and a mineral-driven finish. Travel. Where to go next? English Rose. Head to the rural green hills of Somerset for a taste of the countryside's new culinary hotspot by Hilary Eaton. You can tell you're approaching Bruton, a small town in England, Somerset County, by the color of the buildings. 2.5 hours southwest of central London by train, stone structures take on the glow of a 160-million-year-old Jurassic bath stone, and country manors, the color of creamed honey, dot the hills as haphazardly as do the cows. Built on the banks of its namesake river, Brew, the historic town best known until recently for King's Breton School, a private institution that has educated British youth since 1519, has become an unlikely culinary hotspot. It's attracted some of London's most talented chefs and makers, becoming a place where art, agriculture, and cooking combine. The anchor of the town's culinary and art scene is Hauser & Wirth Somerset, which opened its Breton outpost in 2014. Set within a former farmstead on the fringes of the town, the gallery places major contemporary art. Think Louis Bourgeois monumental sculptures or Pipilotti wrists immersive video installations directly into working farmland. You can build a whole day around a visit. Following an afternoon spritz and a plate of stracciatelli draped in late summer tomatoes in the courtyard with a long walk through perennial gardens landscaped by Dutch garden designer Piet Odolf. Overnight options in town include a former 17th-century congregational chapel that now houses, at the chapel, a boutique hotel with an artisan bakery and wine shop that pours low-intervention bottles in a local cider. Staying there puts you a few doors down from the pharmacy, run by Chef Merlin LeBron Johnson, a Devon native. LeBron Johnson moved to Somerset in 2019. After a formative stint at the legendary Belgian farmhouse restaurant in De Wolf, and in 2 years helming London's acclaimed Clipstone. He was drawn to the rural setting by a sense of possibility and the quality of what he could source on his own doorstep. Somerset is a nice blend of the bucolic, what you expect from the English countryside, without being too manicured, he says. There's a ruggedness, a particular energy that's folkloric, shaped by the alternative and creative communities. There's a bit of magic in the air. LeBron Johnson's arrival was an early signal that serious cooking was taking root in the area. Peer through the window of the pharmacy during prep, and you might see crates of August blackberries and runner beans stacked beside chefs shaping fresh arrechiette for the evening's rabbit ragu. A short drive from town, you'll find the chef's larger statement, the Michelin one-star Osip, a restaurant housed in a 17th century inn with rooms to let and its own farm and orchards. The menus at Osip are vegetable-forward and agricultural at their core, shaped by what LeBron Johnson's team grows themselves. Chilies, marigolds, cucumelons, and more. Front-of-house staff explain dishes like parsnip tempura with black garlic in the language of growers because many of them have actually grown and harvested the vegetables on your plate themselves. In summer, evenings begin outdoors, the full-tasting menu unfolding as you watch cows move across the fields. When it's LeBron Johnson's turn to dine out, he likes to head north along narrow lanes bordered by hedgerows of hawthorn, hazel, and blackthorn, to Batcombe, a blip of a village with little more than the two tent poles of old English life, a medieval church whose bells are said to ward off illness and evil spirits, and a pub. But not just any pub. The Three Horseshoes, from Margot Henderson and head chef Nye Smith, has quickly become one of the country's most impressive public houses, drawing third-generation farmers and London weekenders to the same roaring hearth. A table here is best enjoyed packed with dishes like pork tureen, studded with hazelnuts and prunes, brown crab on toast, rich beef shin pie made from local retired dairy cows, and, when in season, whole wild grouse with burnished crispy skin. We are celebrating where we are in place, Henderson says. More great chefs are thinking, let's cook here. Let's not go to the city. Let's try and make this happen. Regional artisans also bring a true taste of place and some of the country's best products to the table. One of Henderson's favorite collaborators is Westcombe, a dairy located nearby. The farm has been making cheese since the late 19th century, but its modern iteration, guided by Tom Calver, a former chef at some of London's best kitchens and the prestigious Neal's Yard Dairy, has helped restore Somerset's reputation as a serious cheese-making region. Westcombe's cloth-bound cheddar, aged on-site and turned by hand, along with its aged, carefully and fresh ricotta, can be sampled by visitors at the working dairy alongside house-made charcuterie and bottles of rustic farmhouse cider made from heirloom Kingston black apples. Pair your slab or smear of Westcombe cheese with a slice of fresh country bread from Landrace in nearby Bath. The bakery, restaurant, and milling operation has played a key role in reintroducing kitchens to British grown grain, stone milling heritage varieties like Morris Widgeon and April Bearded Wheat to make flour that's malty and faintly nutty in a way that industrial milling simply can't replicate. Somerset's culinary cachet is perhaps most luxuriously realized at the Newt in Somerset, a historical estate hotel near Brighton. It offers rooms in Hadspin House, a restored 17th century manor, along with 2,000 acres of beautiful land that serve as home to a 4th century Roman villa, a deer park, a water buffalo herd, working farms and gardens, 3 excellent restaurants, and much more. The apple orchards alone are worth the visit, and their 70 heritage varieties are pressed into ciders that range from bracingly dry to puckery sweet. For anyone willing to make the short journey from London, Somerset will reward the detour with some of the most captivating food being made in England. Where to stay? At the Chapel. 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Rooted in Somerset's cheddar-making heartland, Westcombe is one of the few working dairies to still make the region's true traditional cloth-bound cheddar. 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DaCosta. In homage to Ewan Wirth's Italian grandfather, DaCosta serves rustic northern Italian fare made with ingredients grown on the surrounding Derslade farm. DaCosta.co.uk. The Bounty of Basil. This summer herb reveals a spectrum of flavors that transform everything from salads to sweets. By Brianna Colleen. Photography by Victor Potasio. There may be no herb more synonymous with summer than basil. It thrives in warm sun, asks for little more than regular watering and a bit of attention, and rewards even the most casual gardener with an overflowing supply of fragrant leaves. Plant it once, and before long you'll find yourself harvesting armfuls at a time, the plant growing back fuller each time you pinch. Snip the tender top growth just above a set of leaves, and basil responds by branching out, becoming bushier, leafier, and even more generous as the season goes on. That steady, enthusiastic growth is part of what makes basil such a defining ingredient of summer cooking. It meets the season's produce at its peak, especially its most iconic partner, tomatoes. Basil also adapts effortlessly to whatever's on the menu, tossed into salad, blended into sauces, muddled into drinks, or simply torn over grown vegetables or fruit. Basil brings a fresh, green brightness that feels inseparable from warm weather meals. And while many cooks reach instinctively for the familiar Italian Genovese basil, That's only one version of what basil can be. In reality, it's a wide-ranging herb with flavors that stretch from citrusy and floral to spicy and anise-like. Summer is the perfect time to explore the herb's range. When farmers' markets and specialty stores carry several varieties of basil, from deep purple basil to the bright citrusy lemon basil and bold aromatic sweet Thai basil, you might even find cinnamon basil, Tulsi basil, and Greek basil, all of which offer subtle differences that pair perfectly with a wide range of summer dishes. Types of basil. For a taste of basil varieties beyond the standard supermarket bunch, head for farmers markets in the height of the season and look to Asian grocery stores, especially for Thai and holy basil, or grow them yourself. Basil is quick growing, and many plants will continue producing well into fall, especially when kept on a sunny porch or windowsill. Johnny's Selected Seeds is a good source for mail order seeds. Order at johnnyseeds.com. Purple basil. Intensely vibrant purple basil is a striking variety in the garden and on the plate. Its flavor is mildly sweet with subtle notes of cloves, and its color helps give a beautiful appearance to basil salad with grilled chicken and nectarines. Use in salads and herb oils, or as a dramatic garnish that won't overpower delicate dishes. Holy basil, also known as Tulsi. This basil has small leaves and a spicy, slightly floral aroma. Common in teas, broths, stir fries, and herbal infusions. Holy basil is an adaptogen, a plant-based substance used to help relieve stress and reduce inflammation. Lemon basil. With bright green leaves and a pronounced citrus fragrance, lemon basil leans more lemon zesty than sweet. Lively and refreshing, it shines in desserts like lemon basil poke cake, teas, fruit salad, and seafood dishes, lending an aromatic lift. Thai basil. This basil produces green leaves with purple stems and a signature anise flavor that shines in Thai noodles with beef and basil. It maintains its structure when exposed to heat, making it essential for stir fries, curries, and noodle dishes. Compared to Italian basil, it's a stronger and spicier. Genovese, classic Italian basil. This Italian basil is what most think of when they imagine basil. With its traditional sweet floral flavor, it's perfect for pesto, salads, and garnishing when you want that classic basil aroma. It's the variety that anchors a green goddess potato salad. Aromato basil. This best of both worlds basil has bicolor purple and green leaves with distinctive purple stems. Less aggressive than some basils, Aromato has a balanced flavor that makes it versatile for both raw and cooked applications. Cinnamon basil. Sometimes mistaken for Thai basil, cinnamon basil has clove and cinnamon aromas with a touch of anise flavor. Unexpected yet approachable, it's perfect in beverages. Try it in Cinnamon Basil Lemonade, page 64. Desserts and fruit-forward dishes where its sweet heat adds depth without overwhelming. The best way to store basil. Heat-loving basil dislikes the cold more than most herbs, so skip the refrigerator whenever possible. Instead, treat it like a bouquet by trimming the stems and placing them in a glass of water at room temperature. Loosely cover the basil with a plastic bag, which keeps the leaves hydrated and prevents wilting for several days. Avoid washing until just before use, as excess moisture can cause browning. If you must refrigerate, wrap basil gently in a slightly damp paper towel and place it in a loosely sealed bag. For longer storage, blend basil with oil and freeze it in small portions to preserve flavor and color. Noodles with beef and basil. 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We love the spice of cinnamon basil, but if you can't find it, Thai or holy basil will work, adding a similar lift. Green Goddess Potato Salad. 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Total, 1 hour, 15 minutes. 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

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Nicole Hopper. 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Cake can be stored covered at room temperature up to 2 days or refrigerated up to 4 days. You can also freeze the unglazed cake, brushed with cake soak, for up to 1 month. Thaw and glaze before serving. Note. Lemon basil is the herb of choice here. We tested the recipe with Genovese basil and found its flavor to be rather overpowering. You could try the cake with about 1/2 the amount of Genovese basil for a subtler herbal hint. Opt for an extra virgin olive oil with mild fruitiness so that it doesn't compete with the citrus notes. You could also use a neutral oil such as canola or grapeseed instead.

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Hello, this is Ed Reedy from the Talking Information Center with the Wednesday, September 9th reading of Newsweek magazine. RNC comes to Texas as Trump's stronghold under threat by Andrew Stanton and Alex J. Ruhanda. President Donald Trump's Republican National Convention is coming to Texas this week as the GOP confronts an uncomfortable reality. The longtime conservative stronghold is emerging as one of the biggest battlegrounds of the 2026 midterm elections. The GOP is holding the unprecedented midterm Republican convention in Dallas on September 9 and 10. The convention is part of an effort to motivate the party's base and thwart midterm losses. As polls show, many Americans have soured on the Trump administration amid growing frustration with inflation, the economy, and the war in Iran. Trump's declining national approval rating has fueled Democrats' hopes that 2026 could be the year they flip Texas as polls show tightening statewide races. Democrats have long dreamed of flipping Texas, the largest Republican-leaning state, but have consistently come up short. While Republican margins narrowed throughout the 2010s, the state again moved rightward in 2024, giving Trump a 14-point victory over then-Vice President Kamala Harris. But that hasn't stopped Democrats from making Texas a top target in the November midterms. The Lone Star State's Senate race has become one of the most competitive and expensive of the midterms, as Republican State Attorney General Ken Paxton finds himself in an increasingly close race against Democratic State Representative James Tallarico. Paxton unseated Senator John Cornyn in the primary. The race has become a pure toss-up, according to the Cook Political Report, as a flurry of recent polls give Tallarico a lead. Republican Governor Greg Abbott also finds himself facing a more competitive race than expected against Democratic State Representative Gina Hinojosa. True polls and forecasters still favor the incumbent to win re-election. Brendan Steinhauser, a Texas Republican strategist, told Newsweek he believes Republicans have reason to worry about the Lone Star State. This year, there are signs that the Democrats are very competitive, he said. Newsweek has contacted the Paxton and Tallarico campaigns for comment via email. Republicans raise alarms in Texas. Steinhauer said there are two major reasons Democrats may be able to make Texas competitive this year. Affordability and the data center revolt happening in Texas and across the country. The rising prices of energy and groceries are having a real impact on people, he said. Given what's going on in the world with the economy, with the war in Iran, and then with the start of data center backlash happening, I think that this is definitely a competitive year for Democrats, Steinhauser said. Other Republicans have also expressed concerns about Texas in the midterms. Senator Ted Cruz has said the election is a real fight. We could lose Texas. This is a five-alarm fire right now, and every Republican, every conservative, every non-nuts, common-sense Texan needs to understand the crazies are coming out in force, he said during an interview last month on the LT Dan podcast, hosted by Texas Lieutenant Governor Dan Patrick. Sid Miller, the state's outgoing agriculture commissioner, told the Washington Post that data centers could become the issue for the GDP. I've been leading the charge against these data centers for a year or more, and it's all falling on deaf ears. It's going to hurt us in the midterms. I think we could lose some statewide races, he told the newspaper. Abbott, however, has downplayed concerns about Democrats flipping Texas in the midterms. There's a choice at the ballot box, and when those voters go in, they're going to choose between common sense that's offered by Republicans versus the crazy that offered by the Democrats, he told ABC News in August. Most Texans oppose data centers being built in their community. Mark Jones, a political professor at Rice University in Houston, told Newsweek that the Senate race is very competitive. He said that while the governor's race is more competitive than our recent gubernatorial races, Abbott still has a lead. A common denominator for all these races, for all races in Texas, and this also applies nationally, is the unpopularity of Donald Trump in terms of disapproval of his handling of his job as president, handling of the economy, and handling of a wide range
of policy issues combined with his high unfavorables, he said. Texas Democratic Party Chairman Kendall Scudder told Newsweek that Democrats are building a movement focused on lowering costs, protecting health care, and delivering real results for working-class Texans. While Republicans come to Dallas to celebrate Donald Trump and double down on their bluster, Texas Democrats are organizing around what actually matters to people in this state, Scudder said. Democrats set sights on Senate race. The Senate race between Paxton and Tallarico has become particularly concerning for Republicans. Texas has not elected a Democratic senator since 1988, but Democrats believe Tallarico could break the GOP's winning streak. The Cook Political Report last month reclassified the race as a pure toss-up, as polls showed a close race and Paxton faced financial challenges. Paxton, with the support of Trump, unseated Cornyn in the primary, after arguing that the four-term senator was insufficiently MAGA for such a conservative state. Cornyn's office told Newsweek on Thursday that he would not be attending the convention. Despite the president's endorsement, some Republicans have long worried about Paxton's electability. The attorney general has faced a series of personal scandals, including his 2023 impeachment by the Republican-controlled Texas House over articles alleging bribery and abuse of public trust. The investigation stemmed from a proposed whistleblower lawsuit settlement involving several of Paxton's former aides who said they were fired after accusing the attorney general of accepting bribes and other misconduct. Paxton has denied any wrongdoing. Paxton was acquitted in the Texas Senate. He has described the impeachment as a weaponization of our political system that was designed to intimidate, bankrupt, silence, and punish me for representing the voters instead of the entrenched political establishment. The state attorney general has also recently faced scrutiny over a Waco plea deal that prosecutors in his office offered a man accused of repeatedly sexually abusing a young boy. Those scandals have really eroded public support for Paxton, even among Republican voters, Jones said. At the end of the day, it will be those Republican voters who will determine whether Paxton or Tallarico wins. The politics professor added, Republicans, on the other hand, have tried to portray Tallarico as being out of step with voters in the state, pointing to his past remarks about God being non-binary and his supposed meatless diet to cast him as out of touch with Texans. Tallarico responded to claims that he was vegan by saying, I've been eating barbecue since before Ken Paxton's first indictment. According to Steinhauer, though, Cornyn has performed well in the past. There might not be a significant difference if he had won the nomination. I think in this particular case, the environment is very tough, and I think that Cornyn would probably be right where Abbott is, which is a little better maybe than Ken, but I don't think there would be a huge gap, he said. What do the polls show? Overton Insights, August 24th to 26th, shows Tallarico and Paxton each received 50% among 1,167 likely voters. Texas Public Opinion Research, August 21 to 24, Tallarico led by 6 points, 48% to 42%, among 1,000 likely voters. The poll had a margin of error of plus or minus 3.3 percentage points. University of Texas, August 5th to the 13th, Tallarico led by 3 points, 42% to 39%, among 1,200 registered voters, with a margin of error of plus or minus 2.83 percentage points. And Emerson College, August 9th to 10th, Paxton led by a single point, 47% to 46%, among 1,000 likely voters. The poll had a margin of error of plus or minus 3 percentage points. Paxton faces funding gap. Finances have emerged as a key issue for Paxton in the Senate race as he trails Tallarico in fundraising. It's a critical issue in Texas, a large state that includes several expensive media markets in cities such as Dallas and Houston. Candidates failing to raise significant funds could struggle to get their message out to voters. This fundraising gap could have major national implications. Texas is going to be one of the handful of seats that determine whether Democrats or Republicans hold a Senate majority after the midterms. Democrats face a daunting map this year. So if they manage
to flip Texas, their path to a majority will become easier. Tallarico's campaign said he raised about $30 million in the second quarter of 2026, while Paxton's campaign said he raised about $9 million, according to the Texas Tribune. Republicans have acknowledged the issue and signaled that they would like Trump to spend money to boost Paxton. Senate Majority Leader John Thune, a South Dakota Republican, said on Fox News he's hoping the White House will become engaged, noting Texas is a must-win for Republicans if they want to keep the Senate. Because Texas is such an expensive state, we're going to need the president and his team to be engaged there and to be putting resources into that race, he said. Jones noted that the national GOP has so far not intervened to save Paxton. He said Senate Republicans have actually intimated at least that their super PAC will not be spending heavily in Texas and support Ken Paxton, that this is a situation that Donald Trump gave them, Ken Paxton, and therefore if someone's going to save Ken Paxton, it's going to be Trump's super PAC. He warned that Paxton would need considerable assistance from national political action committees to win in November. In a Federal Election Commission filing on Saturday, MAGA Inc. revealed in an independent expenditure report that it has spent $10 million in the Texas Senate race. Abbott favored in the governor's race. In the gubernatorial race, Abbott is still viewed as a favorite over Hinojosa and has led polling, but the race looks closer compared to other recent election cycles. Texas has no term limit for its governor, and Abbott has held the office since 2015. While he's not particularly liked by Democrats in the state, he is not seen as a particularly controversial governor for Republicans and is well positioned to retain support among traditional GOP voters. Steinhauer said Abbott is likely to overperform Paxton by a bit. Jones noted that Abbott is likely to spend nearly $100 million by the time the campaign is over, and that Hinojosa doesn't have anywhere near the amount of funding that Abbott has. Hinojosa told Newsweek that Texans are tired of almost 12 years under Greg Abbott. As governor, I will secure the American dream by saving public schools and putting money back in your pocket. Greg Abbott is at the weakest he's ever been, she said in a statement. Even lifelong conservatives are breaking rank after seeing Greg Abbott turn his back on their communities with his voucher scheme and his data center takeover. Texans are ready for a change. Data center becomes key issue. The governor has been focused on data center development, an issue that has become central to voter concerns. Abbott last month said he had paused approvals for the new proposed data centers while regulators conducted a comprehensive audit. On ABC News this week, he said the facilities had dug their own grave and had not done enough to engage in communities. It's also an issue that gives him some independence from Trump, who has been vocal in his support of data center development. Just this week, the president said communities that reject the projects risk becoming backwards and poor. Eduardo Leal, Abbott's campaign press secretary, told Newsweek that some of the governor's top priorities are affordability and protecting Texans' safety and quality of life. Leal said the governor has directed regulators to ensure data centers do not take water needed by communities or power needed by the grid, do not disrupt neighborhoods and rural communities, and pay for their own electricity infrastructure. Any project that fails to meet these standards will be denied connection to the Texas grid. He's also called for eliminating data centers' sales tax breaks. Simply put, data centers must pay their own way, and Texans must come first. Governor Abbott will work with the Texas legislature to codify these common-sense standards into law, he said. Hinojosa has also been critical of data centers and has urged Abbott to call an emergency legislative session to pass protections for Texans. During a CBS News interview, she described the pause as an attempt by Abbott to protect his reelection chances, saying he had invited hundreds of data centers into Texas with the largest tax break in the whole country. Texans have real concerns. These hyperscale data centers have hyperscale impacts on our communities when it comes to our grid, our water, and just our way of life, she said.
Texans want protections, and rightfully so. What a poll show. Overton Insight, August 24th to 26th, Abbott led Hinojosa by 2 points, 51% to 49%. Texas Public Opinion Research, August 21 to 24, Abbott held a 7-point lead over Hinojosa, 49% to 42% among 1,000 likely voters. University of Texas, August 5th to the 13th, Abbott led by 5 points, 45% to 40%. And Emerson College, August 9th to the 10th, Abbott was up 3 points, 48% to 45% among 1,000 likely voters. GOP hopes convention will boost candidates. Texas State Representative and former Texas House Speaker Dade Phelan told Newsweek that conventions are usually about energizing the base and getting out the vote. He said he's concerned about signs that Democrats appear more enthusiastic than Republicans, pointing to Democrats outperforming Republicans during the Texas primaries and polls showing that they are more energized to vote. This is a fundraiser, it appears to me, and a very expensive one at that, he said. I'm curious of how it's going to actually get out the vote, and that's what matters, is energizing your base. He said the headwinds are much, much stronger this year compared to 2018, the last so-called blue wave, and that he doesn't know how interest in the convention may translate into votes in November. The convention could pave a marginal positive impact, Steinhauer said. It will energize the base, the Republican strategist continued. It will help them financially. However, he said, the event is unlikely to have a lasting impact among swing voters and independents. The impact also depends on what Republicans say from the stage. Steinhauer said the GOP must come across as appealing to swing voters, not just the base, to be successful. Jones described the convention as a double-edged sword. Since Republicans are inextricably linked to Donald Trump, it probably does help having him here, if for no other reason than to mobilize people who voted for him back in 2024, he said. How conservative is Texas? Texas has long held a reputation as being one of the most reliable Republican states in the country, but things have been shifting in the Lone Star State. From 2000 to 2020, Republican margins shifted from 21 points to fewer than 6 points at the presidential level. The state shifted back rightward in 2024, backing Trump by 14 points, but Democrats are still hopeful about the prospect of blue Texas. Population booms in cities such as Austin, Dallas, and Houston, as well as their suburbs, shifting leftward in the Trump era, have helped make the state less overwhelmingly conservative and would be key to helping the state flip this year. But Texas also has a large concentration of Hispanic and Latino voters that shifted significantly toward Trump last year. In 2020, Latino voters backed Joe Biden by 17 points over Trump. However, in 2024, they backed Trump by 10 points, according to CNN exit polling data. Latino voters are now a critical swing group, and whether Democrats can win back those voters could determine their fate in November. If Tallarico wins this year, it could give Democrats more reason to invest in the state in the future. Jones said it could make it easier for Democrats to recruit quality statewide candidates and raise money from national Democrats to further make the state competitive in future cycles, he added. What happens next? Republicans are set to gather in Dallas on September 9th and 10th for the convention, where Trump and other GOP leaders are expected to make the case for keeping Texas firmly in Republican hands. With polling showing competitive Senate and gubernatorial races, both parties will be watching closely for signs of whether the event helps energize voters ahead of the November 3rd election. Putin's Viktor Belenko moment is surely coming, by David Avier. 50 years ago today, Soviet fighter pilot Viktor Belenko got out of bed, strapped on his helmet, and went to work as normal. By early afternoon, he'd handed the United States one of the greatest intelligence gifts of the Cold War. The 29-year-old lieutenant was flying a routine training sortie from Chuyavaka Air Base near Vladivostok on the morning of September 6, 1976, when he suddenly peeled off from his wingman,
forced the nose of his MiG-25 Foxbat into a steep dive to avoid radar and made a beeline for Japan. He made it with 30 seconds of fuel left, crash-landing at a civilian runway on the island of Hokkaido. When stupefied construction workers rushed toward the extraordinary aircraft that had just appeared in front of them, they were confronted by Belenko climbing out of the cockpit, brandishing his service pistol. "I want to go to the United States," he announced. He got his wish. Then CIA Director George H.W. Bush called the episode an intelligence bonanza, and Belenko was granted political asylum and later citizenship. He spent the rest of his days living the American dream, working for the U.S. government and aerospace companies before retiring and regularly attending air shows until he died in 2023. Today, Russian President Vladimir Putin might reasonably be wondering whether he is due a Belenko moment of his own. Not all the president's men. Since Putin launched the full-scale invasion of Ukraine, an unusual collection of wealthy businessmen, diplomats, soldiers, and security officers have abandoned the system they once served. Granted, none turned up at a NATO airfield in a top-secret fighter jet, but some brought considerable expertise. Certainly the grandest of them was Anatoly Chubais, an architect of Russia's 1990s economic reforms, former Kremlin chief of staff, boss of state technology company Rosnano, and eventually Putin's special representative to international organizations. Chubais had spent decades in the halls of Russian power. 1 month after Russian helicopters were sent soaring over the Ukrainian border, he resigned his post and promptly fled the country, though not into the welcoming arms of the West. Instead, he chose Israel as his new home, where he set up the Center for Russian Studies at Tel Aviv University. Moscow has not exactly forgotten him. Russian courts this year ordered Chubais and other former Rosnano executives to pay billions of rubles over failed projects, while former colleagues have faced criminal prosecution. Earlier this year, he denounced the cases as repressions and a mockery of the law in a statement published on his website. Chubais was followed by Gleb Karakulov, a captain in the Russia's secretive Federal Protective Service, or FSO, the intensely secretive organization responsible for protecting Russia's most senior leaders. Karakulov was responsible for establishing and maintaining secure communications whenever or wherever Putin and other top officials traveled. By his own account, he joined more than 180 trips with senior Russian officials before slipping away from his colleagues during a visit to Kazakhstan in October 2022 and flying to Turkey with his family. When he finally spoke publicly, Karakulov offered a remarkable glimpse behind the curtain. Putin, he said, did not use a mobile phone or the internet, traveled abroad aboard a specially secured train, and lived inside an information vacuum in which much of what reached him came through people immediately around him. The conveyor belt of defectors never stopped. Earlier this year, 24-year-old Miroslav Simonov surfaced in Ukraine after serving with the Rubicon, Russia's elite outfit of drone warfare specialists. Simonov said he had used the I Wanna Live project, an initiative run by the main Directorate of Intelligence of Ukraine that helps Russian soldiers to defect, to arrange his escape and eventually cross the front line into Ukrainian-held territory near the town of Pokrovsk. His account offered insight into the personnel, training, and practices of a formation at a cutting edge of Russia's increasingly formidable drone operations. Chubais brought prestige and decades of experience inside the system. Karakulov brought extraordinary access to Putin's inner world. Simonov brought knowledge from a rapidly evolving battlefield capability. But none brought a cutting-edge bit of kit. Ukraine and its Western partners would very much like to change that. Bring your own jets. Kiev has effectively placed a standing advertisement for the next Viktor Belenko into law.
Russian military and security personnel who voluntarily hand Ukraine a usable combat aircraft are eligible for a payout of $1 million. A combat helicopter earns $500,000. The law also grants each defector new identity documents, safe residence in Ukraine, and help reaching a safe third country. In 2023, somebody took up the offer. On August 9th, pilot Maxim Kuzmanov flew his Russian M18 military helicopter out of Russia's Kursk region and into Ukrainian-controlled territory. Sitting in the cargo bay of the M18 was an added bonus, a cargo of parts intended for Russian Su-27 and Su-30 fighter aircraft. The M18, which first took flight in the 1960s, is hardly groundbreaking technology, but Ukraine still received a serviceable Russian military helicopter and a pilot willing to talk. Ukrainian intelligence officials later said examining the aircraft improved its understanding of Russian communications and security systems. Unlike Belenko, Kuzmanov did not live happily ever after. In February 2024, a handyman living in the picturesque fishing town of Villajoyosa on Spain's Costa Blanca discovered the Russian pilot's mangled body in an underground parking garage. The corpse was riddled with bullet holes, and his killers had run him over for good measure. Kuzmanov's attackers were never found, but the powers that be in Moscow made no attempt to conceal their joy. This traitor and criminal became a moral corpse the moment he planned his dirty and terrible crime. Sergei Nershkin, head of Russian Foreign Intelligence Service, the SVR, told Russian media upon news of the pilot's murder. Former President Dmitry Medvedev, the deputy chairman of Russia's Security Council, added, "A dog gets a dog's death." The pilot hardly went out of his way to keep a low profile. He spent his $500,000 on a fancy car, drove to Spain, and even contacted his former girlfriend back in Russia, encouraging her to come and join him, according to investigation by El Paz. But his violent death serves as a strong incentive against other Russian servicemen thinking about attempting a similarly spectacular defection. Besides the knowledge that one's life expectancy could rapidly decline upon choosing to defect, Russia's legal system has built a formidable set of incentives for Russian military and political insiders to stay just that. Desertion during mobilization or armed conflict can bring 5 to 15 years in prison. Voluntary surrender carries 3 to 10. Treason, including passing state secrets or switching to the enemy, can mean life. A former colleague of Gleb Kerkulov, FSO Major Mikhail Zilin, learned that lesson the hard way. Like Kerkulov, he also tried to flee Kazakhstan, but Astana rejected his asylum claim and deported him straight back to Moscow. Now he's sitting in a Siberian penal colony on a 6.5-year sentence. The missing piece. Not every Russian who decides to leave will bring technology or state secrets, but the sheer number leaving creates a problem for the Kremlin. In the week of Putin's September 2022 partial mobilization announcement, 66,000 Russian citizens entered the EU by land, according to Frontex, 30% rise on the previous week. Many more headed south into Kazakhstan and Georgia. At least 650,000 Russians have emigrated since then, according to a 2024 analysis of migration data from almost 70 countries by the Bell. They are usually young and educated. Surveys conducted by Outrush, a research project led by the European University Institute, found the average respondent was 33 years old and 73% held at least one higher education degree. Stanford researchers subsequently described the immigrants as predominantly highly skilled workers in sectors including IT, culture, and science. Putin's Russia has therefore already generated plenty of smaller Belenkos. What it has not yet produced is the complete package. Belenko gave the West the man, the machine, and the secrets, then survived to enjoy the reward. He became an American citizen, built a new career, and lived for another 47 years
before dying with his sons by his side. Perhaps the next one will arrive in an Su-57. Perhaps someone will take control of a sophisticated Russian drone and send it soaring into the grateful arms of Ukrainian or Western technicians. Or perhaps they will simply walk across a border carrying knowledge more valuable than anything with wings. Canada's biggest newspaper targets U.S. states over Trump's tariff tantrums by Emma Marsden. Canada's biggest newspaper, backed Ontario Premier Doug Ford's strategy of targeting U.S. voters over President Donald Trump's trade war, arguing retaliatory tariffs could put political pressure on Republicans ahead of November's midterm elections. The Globe and Mail's editorial board on Saturday wrote that the economic case for Canada's tariffs on U.S. goods was zilch, nada, zero, warning that consumers on both sides of the border would face higher prices. The board added that there was a limited and time-limited political case to be made for the measures and called for American politicians and voters to be made aware of the consequences of Trump's trade war with Canada. But it's very much in this country's interest for American politicians in both parties to be fully aware of the consequences of Mr. Trump's trade war, and for voters to be fully aware of which candidates are prepared to break with the president and call for an end to the mutually assured and futile destruction of a trade war with Canada. The editorial said a new Congress that is willing to enforce U.S. law and to halt Mr. Trump's trade tantrums, that is retaliation worth pursuing. The approach echoes a strategy promoted by Ford, who has called the eight U.S. states, all featuring close races in the midterms, to be hit with additional retaliatory tariffs. In a letter to Canadian Prime Minister Mark Carney, Ford wrote that imports from Alabama, Arkansas, Florida, Iowa, Missouri, Montana, Texas, and Wisconsin should be targeted because they are politically significant states to the current administration's base of support. The letter was dated August 17th, several days before negotiations fell apart, and Carney said the two North American neighbors were now in a trade war. How the U.S.-Canada trade war escalated. The latest escalation in the trade war came after U.S.-Canada talks broke down on August 21st. Canada suspended negotiations after rejecting last-minute demands from the U.S., while the Trump administration moved ahead with new tariffs on Canadian goods. In a Truth Social post last month, Trump wrote that the ridiculously high tariffs imposed by Canada on American farmers and farm products had made life impossible for farmers who he called great American patriots. The U.S. imposed a 50% tariff on many Canadian goods, which the U.S. Trade Representative's office said would impact close to $20 billion in Canadian imports. Canada then responded by announcing matching tariffs on U.S. products, with duties of 15%, 25%, and 50% due to come into effect on September 8th. The measures target products including steel, dairy, appliances, agriculture, equipment, pulp, and paper and electronics. Trump also wrote on social media last month that his administration would increase tariffs on Canadian cars, trucks, automotive parts, and steel to 50% starting January 1, 2027. More than 75% of Canadian goods exports go south to the U.S., while Canada is the second largest U.S. goods export market behind Mexico. Both economies are deeply enmeshed, and the U.S. leans heavily on Canada for its energy and critical mineral supplies. Canada, meanwhile, has historically imported U.S. motor and auto parts, heavy machinery, and electrical equipment. "We never started this fight, but I can assure you we're going to win this fight," Ford told reporters late last month. "We're going to use every single tool we have here in Ontario, and hopefully the rest of the premiers feel the same way." The aim of Canada's approach is to make the consequences of the trade dispute an issue for American voters, potentially putting pressure on politicians who could challenge Trump's approach. There are already signs that tariffs are becoming an issue for voters in at least one closely watched state. 7 in 10 voters in Iowa are concerned about Canada's retaliatory tariffs,
A new poll by Emerson College polling Nexstar Media showed among 750 likely Iowa voters, the poll also found 58% of those surveyed oppose the U.S. imposing tariffs on Canadian products. The survey was conducted between August 31st and September 1, has a margin of error of 3.6%. Support for Trump's Iran war by Steve Malman. President Donald Trump handling of the Iran war is drawing less intense support from Republican voters, according to a new NBC News Decision Desk poll. Even as overall GOP approval of the president remains high, less than 2 months before the midterm elections, the survey found that the share of Republicans who strongly approve of Trump's handling of the war has fallen sharply since the spring. While Trump's overall approval rating on the conflict was largely unchanged, the enthusiasm behind that support appears to be weakening. The findings arrive as the U.S. and Iran remain locked in a volatile standoff despite a June agreement intended to ease tensions in the Strait of Hormuz. In recent weeks, both sides have exchanged military actions, raising questions about whether the conflict is entering a prolonged new phase rather than winding down. Republican enthusiasm softens. According to NBC's poll, 31% of Americans approve of Trump's handling of the Iran war, while 69% disapprove. Figures that have changed little from spring polling, but beneath those top-line numbers, NBC found a notable shift among Republican voters. The share of Republicans who say they strongly approve of Trump's handling of the conflict dropped 18 percentage points since the spring and now stands at 30%, according to the survey. Among self-identified MAGA Republicans, strong approval fell by 21 points. The same pattern appeared in views of Trump's presidency overall. NBC found that the percentage of Republicans who strongly approve of Trump's job performance fell from 52% in the spring to 41% in the latest survey. The first time that figure has slipped below 50% in NBC News Decision Desk polling. Overall, Republican support remains robust. 80% of Republicans still approve of Trump's job performance. The poll surveyed 7,105 adults online from August 20th to September 1, has a margin of error of plus or minus 3.3 percentage points. Iran war tests Republicans. The Iran conflict has remained one of Trump's weakest issues with voters. An Associated Press NORC poll released in June found that just 34% of Americans approved of Trump's handling of Iran, while 65% disapproved. 53% of respondents said the conflict had gone too far. At Quinnipiac University, a Quinnipiac University survey released in July found only 34% of voters supported U.S. military action against Iran, while 60% opposed it. The poll also showed that 66% said the war had not been worth fighting. The issue has also intersected with concerns about the economy. Previous polling has found signs of frustration among Republicans over gas prices and the broader economic impact of instability in the Gulf region. Rising energy costs could become a significant challenge for GOP candidates in competitive races. Trump has repeatedly defended the campaign, arguing that military pressure and sanctions have weakened Tehran and enhanced American security. The White House also maintained that polling will not dictate national security decisions. New escalation raises stakes. The poll comes as tensions between Washington and Tehran have escalated again. On Saturday, U.S. Central Command said American forces struck three Iranian oil tankers after Iran's Islamic Revolutionary Guard Corps, IRGC, allegedly launched ballistic missiles at two U.S. Navy warships operating in the region. CENTCOM said the vessels were part of a network used to finance the IRGC, and that the action was intended to impose economic costs on Tehran. The strikes followed weeks of renewed clashes after the collapse of a ceasefire that had been tied to June's Memorandum of Understanding
designed to reopen the Strait of Hormuz and create a framework for negotiations over Iran's nuclear program. Since then, both sides have traded military strikes, and lawmakers from both parties have continued to argue over the administration's strategy. The Strait of Hormuz remains a focal point because roughly one-fifth of globally traded oil normally passes through the waterway, making any disruption a concern for global energy markets and American consumers. Speaking on NBC's Meet the Press on Sunday, Senator John Kennedy, a Louisiana Republican, said the war would probably not be over by the November midterms. Kennedy also acknowledged potential political risks for the GOP, saying voters are not especially happy about the war in Iran, as Republicans prepare for November elections. With Republicans defending their congressional majorities in November, the poll suggests that while Trump's support within the GOP remains strong, enthusiasm for one of the defining foreign policy conflicts of his second term may be softening. John Fetterman faces calls to resign, What Polls of Pennsylvania Voters Show, by Andrew Stanton and Elise Higgum. Senator John Fetterman was told to just quit by former Democratic Representative Connor Lamb after the Wall Street Journal published a report alleging Fetterman has shown little interest in his work. The new report, published Friday morning, alleged that the Pennsylvania Democrat elected in 2022 has shown little interest in the day-to-day aspects of being a senator, including meeting with constituents, attending hearings, and making in-state appearances, citing a former staffer. Per usual, lies, half-truths, innuendos, smears, and anonymous, Fetterman told CNN in his only statement so far about the allegations in the report. No matter how many smears or stories, I'm proud to continue to deliver for Pennsylvania, he added. Newsweek reached out to his office for comment via email. The report comes as Fetterman has faced increasing scrutiny from Democrats as he drifted rightward on certain issues like Israel and has been willing to side with the Trump administration on some priorities. He's faced mounting questions about leaving the Democratic Party, but has denied having any interest in doing so. Three major bombshells about John Fetterman in the Wall Street Journal report. The Journal's report outlines several instances alleging that Fetterman declined to meet with constituents or attend local events across the state. Newsweek has not independently verified the allegations. Dismissed hospital concerns on vaccines and Medicaid. Text messages reported by the newspaper showed Fetterman asking an aide why he had to keep meeting with the Children's Hospital of Philadelphia, CHOP, when the aide said they were concerned about vaccines and Medicaid cuts. The senator allegedly wrote back, "Well, I'm not." He also allegedly wrote that he was convinced they just want free trips to D.C. Speaking to CNN, Fetterman said his remark was a dumb joke, and for that I sincerely apologize. Referencing an image he previously posted on X with officials from CHOP, he added that he had met with Philadelphia hospital officials virtually and in person. My office and I have always, and always will, advocate for CHOP, support their requests, and any other needs that we can assist with, he said. Declined to meet with constituents from Philadelphia. The article also quoted state legislator Anthony Hardy Williams, who said that he brought constituents from a flood-prone neighborhood in Philadelphia to meet with their representatives in Washington, but that Fetterman was the only representative who declined to meet. He was available, he just chose not to meet with us, Williams, a Democrat, told the newspaper. It was my intention to meet with the group, Fetterman told CNN. Prior to the meeting, I was at home throwing up, so I asked my staff to continue with the meeting, which they did. Hours later, I felt well enough to continue the day as scheduled. Skipped funerals for police officers. Another instance the article reported on is a funeral for three police officers killed near York last September. Text messages reported by the Journal showed that he described the three-hour funeral as a non-starter. On the day of that tragedy, we privately ordered flowers to be delivered for their families and expressed my condolences publicly, he said, referencing a post he made on X regarding the incident.
In June of this year, I privately attended a Tunnel to Towers fundraiser in York for the families. I met with their chief and the family members directly to express my personal condolences. Fetterman faces Democratic ire after Wall Street Journal report. Lamb, who ran against Fetterman in the 2022 Democratic primary and previously represented a Western Pennsylvania district in the House of Representatives, urged him to leave the Senate in a post on X after the report was published. John at Senator Fetterman, PA, if there is a decent bone left in your body, just quit. It's an insult to decent people in our state for you to treat them in the office this way, he wrote. Other prominent Democrats also spoke out against Fetterman following the report. Representative Brendan Boyle, who represents a Philadelphia-based district in Congress, wrote on X, John Fetterman is a disgrace. Our state deserves better than a lazy trust fund baby who is too lazy to do the job. Representative Chris DeLuzio, who succeeded Lamb in Congress, wrote that Fetterman is not up for the high office he was elected to, and we in Pennsylvania will do something about it in 2028. There is a lot I could say about this report of John Fetterman's pathetic behavior as a senator, but between the laziness, disrespect, and willingness to carry water for a foreign government, it shows us something we already know. The man has no sense of duty, he wrote. Others have also called for his resignation. Democratic strategist Mike Nellies wrote on X, at this point, I don't even care if Fetterman switches parties. He's just a broken, sad man who doesn't do his job. He's a disgrace to the people of Pennsylvania and should resign. Joe Walsh, who served in Congress as a Republican but has switched parties in the Trump era, wrote, John Fetterman really ought to think about resigning. He's just not doing the job of a United States senator, not even close. He's not well. He needs help. He should resign. New X account of alleged former staffers. A new X account run by a group of alleged former staffers of Fetterman launched this month promising to publicly share their experiences working for the Pennsylvania Democrat. The account, at Fetterman Staff, emerged after the Journal's report detailed allegations from the former aides about Fetterman's approach to his Senate duties. Former staffers have described the account as a group effort and said they plan to release additional stories and screenshots with posts indicating that more material could be published when the Senate returns September 14th. When does John Fetterman's term end? Fetterman's term is set to end in 2028. He has not said whether he plans to run for re-election, but many Democrats have been shy about believing he should face a primary challenge. DeLuzio, Boyle, and Lamb have been among the names floated as potential challengers, though none have said that for sure they plan to run. Waning popularity among Democrats, Fetterman has faced diminishing approval numbers among Democrats in Pennsylvania. A recent Quinnipiac University poll found that Democrats disapprove of him in large numbers, but that his overall approval rating is bolstered by a strong showing among Republicans. Among Democrats, 19% approved of him and 69% disapproved, according to the poll. But 77% of Republicans approved of the Democratic senator, while only 12% disapproved, according to the poll. Among independents, 44% approved of Fetterman and 48% disapproved. Overall, his approval rating was 7 points above water, 48%, 41%. Most Democrats, 57%, said they would like to see Fetterman leave the party. The poll surveyed 895 registered voters in Pennsylvania from July 9th to the 13th, 2026, with a margin of error of plus or minus 4.3 percentage points. Another poll from the New York Times and Siena University found that only 20% of Democrats viewed the senator favorably, while 79% of Republicans and 54% of independents did. Among Democrats, 67% said they believe he supports Trump too much. It surveyed 760 Pennsylvania voters from August 17th to the 21st, 2026. Fetterman has denied plans to switch parties, despite speculation that he could become an independent or even a Republican with his more moderate streak.
Fetterman has said he would not do so, pointing to his support for LGBTQ+ and reproductive rights as issues squarely aligning him with Democrats. He told the New York Times in May that he has no plans to switch parties. I remain strongly pro-choice, pro-weed, pro-LGBT, pro-SNAP, pro-labor, and even pro-ribeye over bio-slop. I refuse to cave on my conscience because Pennsylvania deserves someone who is honest and can work across the aisle, he said. Fetterman has also become increasingly vocal against the rise of progressives in the Democratic Party. He's established himself as a staunch defender of Israel and has opposed members of his party who are more critical of the Israeli government and military actions. He's also spoken out against socialism, as more Democratic socialists have been winning in Democratic primaries. The Democratic Party is becoming a party of socialism. 58% view socialism positively, 50% view capitalism negatively. I'm a proud free market capitalist. This is lunacy, he wrote in the August 16 post to X. He's been more willing than other Democratic senators to align with Trump on cabinet nominations, but has also voted against key Trump priorities like the One Big Beautiful Bill Act. He's also said he opposes the SAVE Act, but supports requiring photo identification to vote. What happens next? Fetterman remains an important voice in the Senate, as he is viewed as the most moderate Democratic senator. He is a key swing vote on legislation. If Democrats retake the Senate or even narrow the GOP majority in the midterms, his vote could become even more decisive next year. He is up for re-election in 2028, but has not formally announced his plans. And that's all the time we have for today. Stay safe, and thank you for listening.

0: At high doses, non-steroidal anti-inflammatory drugs like diclofenac, ibuprofen, or naproxen may increase the risk of kidney problems. The study that revealed this used de-identified medical records of more than 750,000 active duty U.S. Army soldiers. Consequently, these were active young and middle-aged adults. During the time of the study, from 2011 through 2014, nearly 18% of these soldiers got a prescription for 1 to 7 doses of an NSAID pain reliever in a month. Another 16% were prescribed more than 7 doses in a month. Fewer than 1% of these people were subsequently diagnosed with acute or chronic kidney disease. Nevertheless, the rate of kidney trouble was about 20% higher among people who had received high-dose NSAIDs than among those who had taken none. The authors described the increased risk as modest but statistically significant.
1: Another class of drugs that can lead to kidney injury is proton pump inhibitors. A data mining initiative of the FDA's Adverse Event Reporting System analyzed kidney-related side effects among 43,000 people who took a drug such as esomeprazole, lansoprazole, or omeprazole. Approximately 8,000 people taking a histamine 2 blocker such as ranitidine or famotidine served as controls, since they take these drugs for similar symptoms. The researchers found that 5.6% of people on PPIs alone had a kidney-related side effect, while only 0.7% of those on H2 blockers did. Chronic kidney disease was 28 times more likely, and acute kidney injury was 4 times more likely among people taking PPIs. While this analysis shows association, not causation, there are previous studies linking PPIs and kidney damage.
0: There's growing concern about a mysterious infectious disease that has been spreading among the wild deer population for decades. Scientists call it CWD, or chronic wasting disease. Hunters refer to this condition as zombie deer disease. It can also affect elk and moose. The CDC reports that this infectious disease has spread to wildlife in 24 states and 2 Canadian provinces. CWD was first detected in Colorado among captive deer in the 1960s and in the wild deer population in the 1980s. It's now affecting deer in the Midwest, Southwest, and some parts of the East Coast. The disease appears to be caused by a prion infection reminiscent of mad cow disease. An infectious disease expert at the University of Minnesota has warned that hunters who eat contaminated deer meat may eventually develop the human equivalent of chronic wasting disease.
1: Shoulder replacement surgery is becoming increasingly common. Now researchers writing in the BMJ say that patients should be warned that the risks are higher than originally thought. The investigators reviewed hospital and mortality records in the UK. When men between 50 and 59 have this type of shoulder surgery, 1 in 4 will need further surgery on that shoulder within 5 years. In addition, older people who underwent this kind of surgical procedure experienced high rates of serious adverse events. 1 in 9 older women and 1 in 5 older men had an infection, major blood clot, heart attack or stroke, or died within 3 months. The authors of the study encouraged their colleagues to counsel patients about the risks as well as the benefits of this kind of surgery.
0: Drug interactions are a serious hazard in hospitals and the community. If patients receive prescriptions for incompatible medications, they can experience severe side effects that may even be life-threatening. Electronic medical records are intended to warn prescribers and pharmacists about potentially dangerous interactions, but many do so indiscriminately. The result is something called alert fatigue. If clinicians receive too many warnings, they may not pay attention to the really important ones. A team at St. Jude Children's Research Hospital reviewed their alert system. They removed unnecessary alerts and provided additional information to the most important ones. After they finished, they tracked clinicians' reactions. Alert overrides dropped by 40%. One important change linked alerts to the patient's laboratory data, making them much more targeted. And that's the health news from the People's Pharmacy this week.
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0: Hello, it's time to read the Des Moines Register for September 18th, 2026. 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I'm Tom Guetta, and my partner at the microphone for the next 90 minutes is Christy Mershman. 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Today there'll likely be a thunderstorm. Winds southeast 10 to 20 miles per hour, high of 85, low of 69. Saturday and Sunday, similar forecast, high of 80 on Saturday, high Sunday 70, lows 60, 64 on Saturday, 59 on Sunday, with likely thunderstorms and high humidity. The 24-hour summary high yesterday was 66 degrees, normal high is 77. Low was 61, normal low 55. Record high was 97 in 1931, record low 38 in 1984. We had 0.07 inches of rain for the last 24 hours. Month to date, we've had 10.58 inches. Typical is 1.77 inches. Sunrise today was 6:58 a.m. Sunset tonight, 7:19 p.m. Now looking at the headlines from the Register, U.S. human rights scores nosediving, a picture of Immigration and Customs Enforcement and other federal officers taking a delivery driver into custody. Service staffing cut, fees go up. Discussion regarding the Des Moines 2028 budget. Three keys to victory in Dowling Southeast Bowl football game. McConnell cast vote to advance Farm Bill after 90-day hiatus. And now with our first article is Christy Mershman.
1: U.S. human rights scores nosediving. There's another photo midway on the page of people with protective eyewear and masks for nose and mouth carrying the flag and some signs saying a protester throws tear gas back at police during clashes after authorities declared an unlawful assembly at a 2025 No Kings protest in L.A. The U.S. has consistently scored poorly on measures of opinion, assembly, association, expression, political participation, religion, and belief, according to the Human Rights Measurement Initiative. Another photo going along with this story is of boats, mostly empty, near the shore. Boats are pictured along the north coast of Trinidad and Tobago on October 16, 2025, as police investigated a deadly U.S. boat strike. The United States' worsened extrajudicial killing score is tied to the country's use of airstrikes against boats in the Pacific and Caribbean, which caused the deaths of at least 123 people in 2025 alone. Now the story. In the lead-up to the 2026 midterm elections, how is the U.S. government performing in terms of human rights? Listening to politicians, it can be difficult to know. On one hand, some have pointed to a number of potential human rights abuses committed by the government inside and outside its borders in the past 2 years. On the other hand, while marking the U.S. 250th anniversary this year, President Donald Trump called the country the home of the freedom, the land of liberty, and the most extraordinary, most exceptional, most incredible nation ever to exist on the face of the earth. We're doing better now than we've ever done before, he said. So which is it? According to many of the human rights data sources available, the United States lags behind most other high-income democracies, countries that are both members of the Organization for Economic Cooperation and Development and classified as high-income by the World Bank. The United States' poor performance spans civil and political rights, such as the right to be free from torture and the right to political participation, as well as economic and social rights, including the rights to health, and food. In fact, the U.S. has been a relatively poor performer across many of these rights for quite some time, regardless of the political party in power. Even accounting for the United States' prior poor practices, however, new data from the Human Rights Measurement Initiative shows that in 2025, the country's civil and political rights performance deteriorated even further. As a human rights scholar who has been measuring human rights practices for 20 years, and as one of the HRMI's co-founders, I believe this data raises serious questions about the United States' commitment to human rights. Governments rarely publish accurate information on their own human rights abuses, so the task of measuring them typically falls to advocates and scholars. Historically, international measures of civil and political rights have depended on public reports from the U.S. State Department, Amnesty International, Human Rights Watch, or news organizations. However, these reports cannot cover every human right violation that experts know about, especially in countries with low government transparency or high levels of repression. Thus, data produced using those sources will show fewer abuses than those who have actually occurred and will be more accurate about some places than others. Further, the Trump administration has changed one of the most important sources of human rights information, the State Department's country reports on human rights practices, to contain more bias in favor of the administration's foreign allies and less information on human rights abuse overall. Since 2017, HRMI has used a different approach. Recognizing the problems with public reports, we collect information directly from researchers for human rights organizations, human rights lawyers, and others, asking them about government's practices across several rights and using a statistical model to assess their information and ensure that the resulting metrics are comparable across countries. The result is a robust data set that includes information previously missing from public reports. Today, HRMI's civil and political rights data set covers 62 countries, with more added every year. According to the Human Rights Score data set, which uses publicly available information to score more than 190 countries on physical integrity rights, such as the right to be free from torture, killing, forced disappearance, and political imprisonment, the United States never ranked higher than 81st from 2001 to 2021, or higher than 109th from 2010 to 2021. Indeed, from 2003 to 2021, the United States score was either the worst or the second worst every year among high-income OECD member states, which include the United Kingdom, Japan, and New Zealand. The Human Rights Score data set has not been updated past 2021, but HRMI's data collected since that time suggests that the pattern has continued. Among the six high-income OECD countries on which HRMI currently collects data, the United States has been the worst performer for physical integrity rights since 2017. It has also frequently been rated as the worst performer on empowerment rights, or the rights to assembly, association, opinion, expression, political participation, religion, and belief. Even starting from this poor position, the United States civil and political rights practices dramatically worsened in 2025. HRMI measures 9 civil and political rights, and the United States significantly worsened on 8 of them. These were not small changes measured against every significant change HRMI has recorded since 2017. The United States showed the largest decline ever observed for the right to be free from forced disappearance or for the right to freedom of religion and belief. The United States showed the second largest decline ever observed for the right to be free from arbitrary or political arrest and for the right to opinion and expression. The United States also showed major declines in the rights to be free from torture and extrajudicial killing, and the right to political participation, that is, the right to participate in one's own government via free and fair elections, to take part in public affairs, and to have access to public service. U.S. scores likewise fell in the right to assembly and association, which are, respectively, the right to peacefully gather in public or private and to form or join groups and organizations. Human rights experts raised several issues that led to these declines. For instance, the United States worsened scores for the right to be free from arbitrary detention, disappearance, and torture were tied to the expanded use of practices such as incommunicado, detention, and warrantless arrest by ICE and other immigration-related agencies. While several killings occurred during ICE operations in 2025, the worsened extrajudicial killing score was also tied to the country's use of airstrikes against boats in the Pacific and Caribbean, which caused the deaths of at least 123 people in 2025 alone. Other changes enacted in 2025 contributed to large declines in the United States rights scores, including crackdowns on anti-ICE demonstrations and government pressure on universities, including limits on free speech and class subjects. Last year also saw threats to television networks over political expression, restrictions on mail-in voting, state measures targeting American Islamic organizations by labeling them foreign terrorist organizations, and an executive order focused on eradicating anti-Christian bias. While current HRMI data does not yet cover 2026, early indicators are not promising with continued abuses by ICE, further killings in international waters, and allegations of attempts to use government powers to punish critics.
0: Thank you, Christy. McConnell casts vote to advance farm bill after 90-day hiatus. Cammie Coons, Iowa Capital Dispatch. Republican members of the U.S. Senate Agriculture Committee have voted to advance a farm bill, though Democrats on the committee voted against the package due to continued disagreements on a nutrition section of the bill. The committee, which voted Wednesday, September 16th, marked up the bill in August, then recessed over a failed vote as Democrats held out over their proposal for an extension of the deadline for some states to begin paying for a share of federal nutrition benefits. Republican leadership amended the bill before the August hearing to offer a one-year extension, but Democrats continued to argue for 2 years. While Republicans hold a majority in the committee, Republican Senator Mitch McConnell's more than 90-day public hiatus due to a health issue meant the body did not have enough votes to pass the farm bill from the committee in August. The senator from Kentucky returned to the Capitol earlier in the week, allowing Republicans in the Agriculture Committee to advance the bill along party lines. Senate Majority Leader John Thune said in each of the five farm bills he has worked on, the opposing parties, quote, always seem to come together at the end to get the bill done. Honestly, that's what ought to be happening here, folks, said Thune, a South Dakota Republican. He said he didn't understand why Democrats were choosing to block vote against a partisan bill that is, quote, principally about production agriculture, end quote. The farm bill is typically reauthorized every 5 years, but the many programs under the bill are operating on various extensions of the 2018 farm bill. Democratic Senator John Fetterman of Pennsylvania said the ag sector is begging for a new farm bill. Quote, we've got to find a way to pass this thing because people are coming all the way from my state saying we can't keep waiting for this, Fetterman said. We have to deliver for our farmers, end quote. Committee members debate error rate issue. Republicans' One Big Beautiful Bill Act included a provision that requires states to lower their Supplemental Nutrition Assistance Program payment error rates, which measures the state's accuracy in determining who is eligible for SNAP, also known as food stamps, and how much aid they receive. The latest SNAP payment error rates show only 9 states, including Iowa, are below the 6% error rate threshold that allows their SNAP programs to continue to be 100% funded by the federal government. As the law currently stands, all other states will have to pay 5%, 10%, or 15% of their SNAP benefits costs starting in October 2027. States with an error rate above 13.34%, however, are eligible for a 2-year extension. Democrats sought to this extension for all states, especially as some are seemingly raising their current error rates so they can benefit from the extension. In August, Republicans on the Senate Agricultural Committee adjusted the Farm Bill proposal to include a one-year extension, but Democrats would not vote in favor of the bill. Ranking Member Amy Klobuchar of Minnesota said it was her goal to, quote, get the Farm Bill done and to get it done by the end of the year, end quote, and noted difficulties facing farmers and ranchers, like global trade disruptions, input costs, and headwinds from tariffs. The Democrat, she was appreciative of Chairman John Boozman's one-year delay, but said it would still allow certain states to get off scot-free, while other states will need to pay tens of millions of dollars, according to estimates from the Center on Budget and Policy Priorities. Quote, we don't want to have a situation where error rates states get off scot-free while the rest of us pay, Klobuchar said. And we have shown our commitment and will continue to do that to improving this bill to get us to a bipartisan product that can be successful on the Senate floor, end quote. If the version of the bill that is advanced Wednesday is passed and signed into law, states would have until October 2028 to lower their error rates before they are required to shoulder part of the costs. Thune argued Democrats should be supportive of the bill because if it doesn't pass, current law will remain in effect and states will have to start paying for their error rates in 2027. Thune also noted that the bill included a number of Democrat-led amendments and bipartisan issues like allowing year-round nationwide access to E15, a fuel blend with 15% ethanol. Several senators sported buttons at the hearing that read E15 Now, and agricultural groups, including National Corn Growers Association, National Farmers Union, and Renewable Fuel Association, thanked the committee for advancing the measure. Iowa senators seek amendments on California pork standards. At the August markup of the bill, senators went through the massive piece of legislation title by title with amendments and objections before voting unsuccessfully on the bill as a whole. Boozman did not open the bill up again for amendments Wednesday, although Senator Joni Ernst, Republican Iowa, attempted to talk over the roll call vote to argue her amendment should be heard. Ernst said she had filed her amendment prior to the August deadline and held that the final title of the bill was not closed prior to the committee's recess in August. Ernst said her amendment presented a, quote, balanced middle ground approach, end quote, to address Proposition 12, a California law stipulating that certain products, including pork products and bacon, of which Iowa is the nation's leading producer, must come from animals that were raised under certain conditions. Iowa Republicans have championed congressional efforts to undo Proposition 12 with the support of agricultural groups, including the National Pork Producers Council and American Farm Bureau Federation. Animal rights and environmental groups and some producer groups have pushed back against their efforts and celebrated that provisions like Ernst were not included in the Senate's Farm Bill. Ernst said her amendment would have preserved Proposition 12 and other existing laws while preventing, quote, future mandates from creating an unaffordable patchwork of 50 different production standards for farmers across the country. This is a serious attempt to find common ground and give our producers certainty going forward, she said. Yet after the recommended process, again given by your staff and doing the bipartisan work, we are not even being given the opportunity to bring the solution before the committee for a vote, end quote. Boozman said he did not block the amendment from being brought up forward during the bill markup in August. Senator Ben Ray Lujan, Democrat, New Mexico, said that while he might not vote with Ernst, procedure in the committee is supposed to protect the choices of colleagues to raise issues that matter to us in our states. Quote, because the senator from Iowa was recognized and then just run over, that does not sound like the rights of those of us that sit on the committee were protected, end quote, Lujan told Boozman. Senator Chuck Grassley, Republican Iowa, supported Ernst and said he was hoping the committee would, quote, get a chance to vote on an amendment very important to Iowa. It's just stupid that we don't have a chance to bring Iowa's interest to this debate on the first farm bill that we've had in discussion for now the third year, end quote, Grassley said. He said he had also hoped to discuss his own bipartisan amendment, drafted with Democratic Senator Cory Booker of New Jersey and Adam Schiff of California, to finalize certain rules in the Packers and Stockyards Act. Grassley has previously criticized U.S. Secretary of Agriculture Brooke Rollins for delaying the implementation of rules he said were, quote, put in place to protect, end quote, meat producers in the U.S., in particular poultry producers who have invested in infrastructure costs while corporations have not honored fully their commitments to family farmers. Quote, I just want to express my irritation about the whole thing and just hope that somewhere along the line, at least the Secretary of Agriculture will wake up and draw back her delays of these rules, end quote, Grassley said. Rollins said in June the rule was a Biden-era regulation and that the USDA needed additional time to review it. Boozman said if he opened the bill for Ernst or Grassley's amendments, he would have had to restart the markup and, quote, we're not prepared to do that, end quote. Senator John Hoeven, Republican North Dakota, reminded his colleagues that there still would be room for amendments to the bill on the Senate floor. Quote, let's go to the floor, offer up amendments, have robust debate, and get this done for our ranchers and farmers, end quote, Hoeven said. Producers pushed for measures to increase demand for domestic foods. Before the members of the House left for town Wednesday, members of the House Agricultural Committee heard testimony from producers across the country about increasing demand for, quote, homegrown products, end quote, by advancing measures including stronger antitrust laws, country of origin labeling, and expanded biomanufacturing opportunities. In his opening comments, Chair Glenn Thompson, Republican, Pennsylvania, noted that the House already had passed its version of the Farm Bill and said he looked forward to the, quote, Senate upholding its end of the bargain soon, end quote. In a statement Wednesday evening, Boozman said advancing the bill from the Senate committee was a, quote, critical step toward getting results to hurting farm country. While this clearly welcome progress, we need more of our colleagues' votes to reflect the urgency of supporting farmers, ranchers, forest landowners, and rural communities, end quote, Boozman said.
1: Services staffing cut, fees go up. Fire police mosquito control among changes. Longer fire response times, the end of Sunday library hours, higher parking fines and park use fees, and more buggy and stinky days could be in store for Des Moines in the wake of planned multi-million dollar cuts to the city's budget. The Des Moines City Council adopted a budget package for the 2028 fiscal year in a 6-1 vote on Monday, September 14th. It includes $11.5 million in spending reductions and savings, just shy of the $12 million projected shortfall. City officials blame the gap on a new state property tax law that limits Iowa City's revenue growth to 2% a year. That is below a rate of inflation, which has reached the highest levels in years since the 2020 COVID-19 pandemic. Almost half of the initial savings, nearly $5.5 million, will come in the form of staff reductions, including 15 layoffs, according to city documents. Another roughly $2.9 million will come from program reductions. The city also estimates it could generate $3.1 million in new revenue. City staff plans to conduct an updated analysis this fall to estimate the remaining savings needed to balance the budget in fiscal year 2028, which begins July 1, 2027. And in fiscal 2029, City Manager Scott Sanders told the Des Moines Register. After that, the city plans more public meetings and exercises to identify the remaining savings needed. Here is what the city service cuts approved so far could mean for Des Moines residents. Fire, police departments face staff reductions, reorganization. The fire and police departments account for the largest share of the city's general fund, at 23% and 35% respectively, in the current fiscal year. The approved budget package includes eliminating vacant firefighter and analyst positions at the fire department to save $260,000. At the police department, it calls for reassigning three officers in the community policing program to patrol duty, as well as reducing the next class of recruits by three. Those measures will save $566,000, city documents show. The fire department union representatives and police officials have said that, following cuts in previous years, new staffing reductions will further strain personnel who already are stretched too thin. You can't compromise public safety. You just can't, police spokesperson Sergeant Paul Patrizak told the Register this summer. We can't keep running our officers into the ground, he said. The budget also calls for hiring firefighter recruits who already have professional certifications, such as emergency medical technician credentials, saving about $165,000 in training costs. In addition, the fire department will continue to conduct arson investigations, but not go beyond classifying other cases, citing Fire Chief Jonathan Lund. The city said that if a private party wants to continue the investigation for its own purposes, it will be able to obtain the fire department's records. The move will produce no budget savings, but will help free up staff for other duties, including inspections and outreach, city officials said. Fire Department Union President Joe Van Halen previously told the Register that program reorganization and fewer staff could mean lower efficiency and longer wait times for responses to calls. Council member Linda Westergaard pointed to changes in staffing for police and fire as one of her primary reasons for voting against the budget package on Monday, September 14th. We're asking our police and our firefighters to go out there every single day, put their lives on the line for us, and then we're not even going to provide them with the staffing that they need, Westergaard said. I can't support that. Sunday hours to end at Main Franklin Avenue Libraries. The Des Moines Public Library Board of Trustees meeting, for the first time since the City Council approved the budget, voted on Wednesday to eliminate Sunday hours at the Central and Franklin Avenue Libraries beginning October 25th. The smaller branch libraries already operate on a Monday to Saturday schedule. The board also decided to eliminate six full-time positions the library was holding vacant. Library Marketing and Communications Manager Aaron Gurns told the Register, the measures, which account for about $500,000 of the $750,000 reduction to the library must make by next year, would be among the easiest to reverse if the budget improves, Gurns said. He said the board continues to advocate for cuts that are proportional to the library's share of the general fund, which is about 4%. It's far less than the public safety component. The $750,000 hit to the library system is a reduction from the initial proposal of $940,000. The change came after a last-ditch effort from the library board members who pleaded with the council members at an August meeting to spare the library from such a severe cut. Unlike with most other departments, it was up to the library board to decide how to implement the reductions. To me, this is a unique way of handling the budget issue by the library saying, we recognize that we need to reduce costs, but allow us, we who know best how to do it, City Council Member Mike Simonson said during an August meeting. City ending mosquito abatement, odor monitoring contracts. Under the budget package, Des Moines will eliminate mosquito abatement and odor monitoring programs for a combined estimated savings of $295,000. The city already bit into its mosquito abatement efforts in 2025 when it faced a $17 million deficit, slashing the program to about $75,000 from $375,000. It scrapped some spraying mosquito trap testing, and a hotline residents could call to report standing water and high levels of mosquitoes, officials said at the time. This program is under the Neighborhood Inspections Division. Also to be scrapped is the division's odor monitoring program. The city had ramped up its efforts over the past few years in response to downtown residents' longstanding complaints about foul smells, purchasing odor monitors that allow it to prompt the main offenders, meatpacking plants, to take action if smells reached a certain level. City staff is reviewing the odor monitoring program to decide when it will end, Sanders said. Parking tickets fines to increase again. Des Moines will increase parking fines to $25 from $20. That follows an increase to $20 from $15 in 2025. Altogether, the fines will have increased 67%. The budget package also calls for hiking fees for park shelter rentals, dog park permits, and sports programs, according to city documents. It also could mean adding resident and higher non-resident fees for certain other park services. The specific fees and amounts remain to be determined.
0: UI launches billing review after scrutiny of cancer clinic costs. Liam Hollowith, Iowa City Press Citizen. University of Iowa Healthcare is establishing a task force of physicians, administrators, and Iowa Board of Regents members to review the Mission Cancer Plus Bloods billing. At the September 16th Regents meeting, Dr. Denise Jameson, the UI Healthcare Vice President for Medical Affairs, said the healthcare system will, quote, welcome this opportunity, end quote, to examine the communication with patients, billing, and financial counseling at the Mission Cancer Plus Blood clinics in the Des Moines area. The new task force follows an investigative report by the Des Moines Register Reader's watchdog, Lee Rude, that found UI Healthcare is charging higher hospital rates for routine clinical services. The investigation drew attention from healthcare advocates and Iowa Governor Kim Reynolds, who urged the UI to reduce the burden on Iowans seeking cancer care. Some Iowa healthcare advocates are working on legislation to require the UI to charge lower clinic rates for the services at the Mission Cancer Plus Blood clinics. The UI purchased the Mission Cancer Plus Blood clinics in 2024 for $280 million. It said the clinics' association with the university would provide access to clinical trials, UI oncologists, and the state's only National Cancer Institute designated cancer center. The task force will deliver a report to the regents in 6 to 8 months. Jameson said roughly 8 people will serve on the task force. Regents admit we can do better with affordable cancer care. Regent President Robert Kramer on Wednesday said he felt the register's reporting was, quote, not telling the whole story, but also admitted we can do better. Every single board member here wants to help cancer patients and help it to be affordable for Iowans, end quote, Kramer said. Jameson said the task force will work to understand healthcare financing, why funding models like hospital facility fees exist, and, quote, how they support hospitals' ability to keep care local. Healthcare financing is very complex, Jameson said during Wednesday's meeting. We believe that all hospitals, including us, should provide patients with really clear information about billing, end quote. Jameson said UI Healthcare has a unique role, and because it is the only academic health system in Iowa, quote, it allows us to support services that would otherwise not exist in many parts of the state, end quote. The administrator said higher fees help the healthcare system maintain specialized care, training, and research. Hospital-based billing makes routine clinic care costly. The register reported hospital-based billing practices raise medical bills nationwide when large hospital systems buy independent clinics. The increased fees help cover staffing, equipment, and overhead for specialized care. An annual economic well-being survey conducted by the Federal Reserve Board found that 26% of adults skipped medical expenses in 2025. UIHC Chief Financial Officer Mark Henrich said during a presentation at the September 16th Regents meeting that the health system is also facing financial pressure from the end of state-directed Medicaid payments. The payments bring in millions for the healthcare system that serves many patients covered by the federal health insurance program. Henrich said without state-directed payments, which totaled $465 million in fiscal year 2026, UIHC would have lost $124 million.
1: Des Moines skywalk to get major revamp. This is accompanied by a photo of people packed into the skywalk March 17th to watch the St. Patrick's Day Parade in downtown Des Moines. The aging skywalk will be renamed the Downtown Des Moines Skywalk and undergo renovations with a target completion date of July 2027. Color-coded routes and new logo among changes. Des Moines Skywalk, an indoor pathway that links dozens of buildings downtown, is getting a colorful rebrand. The Des Moines City Council on Monday, September 14th, heard from branding and tourism executives about the upcoming revamp. Built in 1982 and modeled after the Minneapolis Skyway, the aging system will be renamed the Downtown DSM Skywalk with color-coded routes, a new logo, and braille text on directional signs. Other recent components of the Skywalk makeover include Joywalk art installations. The improvements are part of the Downtown DSM Future Forward Vision Plan and Action Plan, a strategy the Greater Des Moines Partnership spearheaded to help downtown recover from the pandemic and sustain its long-term economic vitality. The Des Moines City Council began implementing the plans in 2023. The city owns 52 skywalk bridges that connect the network over streets and alleys to 55 buildings and 4 city parking garages, Des Moines City Engineer Steve Neighbor said. In all, the system extends 4.2 miles. These skywalks are assets, Neighbor said, warning that if they aren't maintained, the eventual cost of repairs will be higher. The city expects to contract for construction in October, Neighbor said. Installing the new signs could be complete by July 2027. Since 2013, the city has spent $11.2 million for capital improvements to the system, including roof replacements and interior renovations, Neighbor said. What does the new signage include? Mindy Alvarez, an experiential designer at RDG Planning and Design, told the council the firm worked with 15 groups to redesign the Skywalk's wayfinding features. Participants said they wanted simpler signage and standardized graphics and symbols to make the Skywalks feel more cohesive and inviting. The estimated $300,000 project will include 420 graphic signs directing users to destinations and more than 150 signs showing Skywalk entry points. There also will be nearly 200 QR codes providing online access to a website and local information. Here are more details on the changes, which will include new branding, including the letter S to signify the downtown DSM Skywalk, 4 color-coded main routes to help users quickly identify where they are on the Skywalk. The colors are orange, purple, blue, and green. Standardized symbols to help non-English speakers identify important spots like stairs, parking, coffee shops, and restaurants. Signage that shows users how long it will take to get to a destination. The design will allow the signs to be adjusted as retailers, businesses, and buildings change. Braille and tactile text showing Skywalk access points and allowing users to determine where they are in the system and check Skywalk hours. Location codes with numbers to report issues along the system. What are other improvements planned for the Skywalk? The city is responsible for maintaining and improving the Skywalk bridges, including repairing HVAC systems and roofs and installing signage, Neighbor told the council members. It's also responsible for improvement and maintenance of Skywalk corridors in municipal facilities and parking lots. Private building owners take care of the Skywalk corridors on their property, Neighbor said. Upcoming improvements include HVAC replacement at the estimated cost of $540,000, exterior improvements to 17 Skywalk bridges in 2 phases with a total cost of $1.36 million. Skywalk bridge repairs scheduled for 2027 to 2030 at a cost of $1.4 million. Skywalk bridge window replacements costing $25,000. Which large-scale projects are connected to the Skywalk? Neighbor said that nearly $500 million in new projects will be connected to the system in coming years. The 515 Walnut Tower, Mezzo on Walnut at the Financial Center, and the 2 planned Ruan housing developments valued at $321.3 million. The 515 Walnut and Mezzo plans include reconnection of Skywalk sections severed by construction. The La Meridian Hotel in the former Wells Fargo office building at $50.9 million. Office renovations for American Equity Insurance, the Davis Brown Tower, Capital Square, EMC Insurance Headquarters, the Hub Tower, 801 Grand, 661 Fifth, and the Wells Fargo North Star Building with a total investment of $52.4 million.
0: Perry woman charged with murder of her infant found in trash. Kyle Werner, Des Moines Register. A Perry woman has been charged with the death of her infant child, who was found deceased in a trash bin at a child care facility. Stephanie Ubaldo, 20, was taken into the custody of the Dallas County Jail on Thursday, September 17th, and charged with first-degree murder after allegedly killing her newborn child and placing it in a trash can at Acorn and Oaks, a child care facility with Perry Lutheran Homes, on Tuesday, September 15th. She's being held without bail. Quote, the dedication of the law enforcement, first responders, and medical professionals, along with the engagement of our community, has brought us to a point where criminal charges could be filed, end quote, Perry Police Chief James Archer said in a news release Thursday. Dallas County Emergency Medical Services were called to the facility about 5 p.m. Tuesday for a report of a female experiencing vaginal bleeding. Court filings provided by Perry Police identify the woman as Ubaldo. She was treated and transported to a Des Moines area hospital. The infant was found about an hour and a half later. Ubaldo was pregnant for several months but did not tell anyone of her pregnancy, according to court filings. She delivered the baby in the bathroom of the daycare. She allegedly injured the baby on purpose because it was crying. The infant was placed in a trash bag, and she intended to return to work, but bleeding prevented her from doing so. An autopsy completed by the Iowa State Medical Examiner's Office concluded the infant was about 32 to 36 weeks gestation and had injuries and abrasions across her body. The death was ruled a homicide. Iowa's safe haven law allows parents and other authorized individuals to surrender an infant up to 90 days old at hospitals, fire stations, and other health care facilities or safe haven baby boxes without prosecution for abandonment. Archer said the Dallas County Hospital and nursing home facilities are designated locations in Perry. Quote, there are numerous crisis pregnancy centers throughout the state of Iowa and resources available to those in need, Archer said in the release. We strongly encourage those in crisis pregnancy to reach out. People are available to assist you. You are not alone. End quote.
1: VP Vance to speak at Council Bluffs rally aims to boost turnout for key midterm races. Vice President J.D. Vance is traveling to Council Bluffs Friday, September 18th, to rally Republicans ahead of a competitive midterm election. Vance is scheduled to speak at the Mid-American Center in Council Bluffs at an event beginning at 11 a.m., according to an event page shared by the Republican Party of Iowa. Doors are scheduled to open at 9:30 a.m. The rally comes less than 2 months before a midterm election that could dramatically reshape the political landscape both in Iowa and across the country. Key races in Iowa for Governor U.S. Senate and U.S. House are seen as some of the most competitive in the country and could help swing control of Congress. Vance is one of the Republican Party's top surrogates and a likely 2028 presidential candidate, and his precedents could help generate enthusiasm in a heavily conservative northwest corner of the state where Republicans hope to juice turnout in November. Fourth Congressional District Republican candidate Chris McGowan told KSCJ Radio that he was excited to welcome Vance to the district. He said he saw Vance speak at the Republican National Committee's midterm convention in Dallas, where he delivered a very positive message. And that message is, if Republicans turn out to vote, we prevail, he said. This is Vance's first trip back to Iowa since campaigning with 3rd District Republican Zach Nunn in May. He is seen by many as an heir apparent to Republican President Donald Trump's MAGA mantle, and the travel could benefit him after the midterms as Iowa shifts its focus to the Republicans' first-in-the-nation caucuses.
0: Des Moines police identified deadly hit-and-run victim, Isabel Foland, Des Moines Register. The victim of a fatal hit-and-run that occurred on the morning of September 16th has been identified as Des Moines resident Anna Ayol, according to a news release from Des Moines. Ayol, 57, was killed after being struck by a vehicle at Martin Luther King Jr. Parkway while crossing the street. Police used license plate reader cameras to identify the suspect in the incident as 57-year-old Des Moines resident Michelle Yvette Williams, according to release from Sergeant Paul Parizek. She has been charged with leaving the scene of an accident causing death, a Class D felony, and no insurance, a simple misdemeanor. Ayol was given care at the scene and transported to Mercy One Des Moines Medical Center, where she later died. Des Moines police are continuing to investigate the incident. This is the 14th traffic-related death of the year, the release states. More Summit CO2 pipeline hearings considered by Iowa regulators. Anika Jane Beamer. The Iowa Utilities Commission is moving toward hearings on the second phase of a proposed carbon dioxide pipeline, which would add hundreds of miles of line to a project already stuck in a legal quagmire. Ames-based Summit Carbon Solutions initially intended to carry CO2 from ethanol plants across the Corn Belt to North Dakota for underground storage, but that's been derailed by court challenges over their plan to use eminent domain to acquire land for the pipeline. The Utilities Commission heard comments on Monday, September 14th, on the proposed hearing schedule for additional sections of Summit's planned route. The panel approves permits for hazardous liquid pipelines and evaluates whether projects can seize portions of private property along the route to install pipeline infrastructure. The commissioners cannot approve any docket unless they find that the project will, quote, promote public necessity, end quote, said Sarah Martz, chair of the panel. Summit Carbon Transport, an affiliate of Summit Carbon Solutions and the company leading the second phase of the project, asked the commission to expedite the draft schedule, which currently sets the final hearing in late February, and instead reach a decision on the dockets by the end of the year. The Iowa Corn Growers Association and Iowa Renewable Fuels Association, both recognized as Summit as official parties to this case, backed Summit's request for quick decision-making. But multiple landowners along the proposed pipeline route argued that it's too soon for the commission to even set a hearing schedule. Quote, we shouldn't even be here today. We have the proverbial cart before the horse, said Deborah Main, whose family farm outside Sioux City falls along the route. What exactly is the purpose of this project? End quote. The Summit pipeline faces significant legal challenges, including South Dakota's recent ban on eminent domain for carbon pipelines and a North Dakota judge revoking the company's permit to store CO2 underground in the state. Now Summit has said it is considering destinations in Nebraska, Wyoming, Colorado, and Kansas. Quote, we're asking for permission to explore all options, end quote. Brett Dubliski, an attorney for the company, said in an Iowa district court hearing last September. According to the project website, those options will likely include using the carbon dioxide, a byproduct of ethanol production, for enhanced oil and gas drilling. Linking Iowa ethanol plants to domestic fossil fuel production would be a sharp departure from Summit's original climate-conscious pitch for the pipeline. Also in September 2025, Summit petitioned the Iowa Utilities Commission for permission to amend the terms of its permit and remove language specifying a route or destination for the pipeline. The commission has yet to rule on that petition. Meanwhile, an Iowa district court is still hearing a case brought by landowners challenging the commission's approval of phase one of the pipeline. At the hearing, scheduled hearing Monday, many landowners with property along the route argue that Summit should decide on the pipeline's final destination before any additional dockets are heard. Quote, this is a pipeline to nowhere, said Kerry King, who owns farmland in Dickens in northwest Iowa. There should be no hearings until there is a completed route. That would just make common sense to me, end quote. Brant Leonard, an attorney representing Summit Carbon Transport, told the commissioners that hearings for the dockets in phase two could be expedited as the company's evidence, quote, would be very similar, if not identical, end quote, to evidence that had been presented to the commission in its previous hearings for the pipeline. The connection between phase two dockets and previous Summit pipeline hearings is hardly a consolation, Main said. Quote, this docket is dependent on the original project now that's now entangled in chaos and litigation, end quote.
1: J.P. Morgan to launch Frontier Index. This article is accompanied by a snapshot of a handful of computer screens that are sporting New York Stock Exchange information. J.P. Morgan has been working on the new index for years in response to a growing appetite among investors for more high-yielding debt. J.P. Morgan is set to launch its long-awaited Frontier Market Local Currency Government Bond Index by the end of September, giving investors a new benchmark for nearly $330 billion of debt across some of the world's fastest-growing economies. Coming almost 20 years after its hard currency next-gen Frontier Index, the Wall Street's Bank New GBIEM Edge benchmark will cover bonds from 26 countries, a J.P. Morgan note to investors seen by Reuters showed. Those set to have the biggest weightings include Egypt, Vietnam, Morocco, Kazakhstan, Bangladesh, Pakistan, Nigeria, and Sri Lanka. many of which have enjoyed strong market rallies in recent years after crisis. The World Bank says frontier economies are home to a fifth of the world's population, but account for just 3.1% of global capital flows and less than 5% of global GDP. Their populations, however, are expected to increase by 800 million over the next 25 years, more than the rest of the world combined, meaning they will play an increasingly important role in global economic growth. Economists also see the new debt indexes helping expand local currency markets, something long championed by the World Bank and IMF, as a way to reduce debt crisis caused when currency crashes leave governments unable to pay dollar debt. J.P. Morgan has been working on the new index for years in response to a growing appetite among investors for more high-yielding debt, which has been outperforming other markets. Its details on September 14th showed it will only include bonds of $250 million equivalent or above. They must also have at least 2.5 years left to maturity, while the maximum weighting that any country can have in the index is capped at 8%. African countries will account for almost 45% of the index, while frontier Asia, mainly Vietnam, Kazakhstan, Pakistan, and Bangladesh, all of which will carry the maximum 8% weightings, will make up nearly a third. Thomas Christensen, head of EM Fixed Income at fund manager UBP in London, said the index launch reflected the growth in Frontier's market investing. "I don't think this index would have been possible 10 years ago," Christian said. "People are waking up in the fact that these markets are really interesting and help diversify portfolios." Bond indexes can impact the fortunes of developing economies, as international investors often gravitate toward the bonds included in them. FTSE Russell has had an equivalent index since 2021. JP Morgan indexes, however, are more prominent among emerging market money managers, who also use them to measure their own performance. Analysts estimate that tradable local currency emerging market debt has climbed to around $1 trillion.
0: Navajo Nation flooding leaves at least three dead. USA Today Network. Three people died after being swept away by floodwaters in the Navajo Nation community of Newcomb, New Mexico, after heavy monsoon rains inundated parts of the reservation, authorities said September 16th. The Navajo Nation Police Department said officers responded to a possible drowning

Quote, to the family, relatives, and loved ones who are grieving today, we offer our deepest condolences. We pray that you are surrounded by strength, comfort, and the love of your family and community in the difficult days ahead. End quote. On September 16th, NGRN advised communities across the Navajo Nation to stay alert as more rain, saturated ground, and ongoing runoff heightened flooding concerns in part of Arizona, New Mexico, and Utah. The National Weather Service had a flash flood watch in effect as soil grew more saturated. Communities across the Navajo Nation have experienced significant rainfall this week, resulting in flash flooding that damaged roads. The Navajo Nation Division of Transportation reported severe damage to multiple areas in the community of Denahatso, Arizona. Flooding in Chinle, Arizona also has been extensive. Some residents were encouraged to evacuate September 15th, and schools were canceled for the following day. Water levels in the affected area had begun to subside as personnel worked on an earthen dam, according to NGRN. NGRN asked residents to continue exercising caution, avoid flooded roads and washes, and give first responders and emergency personnel room to safely conduct operations. The deaths on the Navajo Nation occurred just weeks after flash flooding at the Grand Canyon Bright Angel Canyon swept away three hikers and prompted a rescue of dozens more. Flash flooding tore through some of the park's most popular areas after an afternoon thunderstorm on August 29th, according to the National Park Service. More than 80 people were rescued, many of them by helicopter. Two people were killed and one person remained unaccounted for, according to park officials. Human remains were discovered on September 14th near Crystal Rapid on the Colorado River, an area in the inner gorge of the canyon, park officials said. The victim's identity and cause of manner of death were not immediately known. Study. Extreme heat events go beyond summer season. USA Today. Sick of sultry Septembers? This story isn't good news for folks who dislike the heat. Around the world, extreme heat is sneaking out of the summer and spreading both earlier into spring and later into the fall, a new study suggests. Quote, we found that over half of global land areas, extreme heat seasons are expanding significantly. Casey Ivanovich, a climate scientist at Columbia University and lead author of the new study, told USA Today. In the study, which was published September 10th in the journal AGU Advances, a publication of the American Geophysical Union, scientists compared extreme heat events in the 1980s to those more recently, 2015 to 2024. Their analysis found that extreme heat seasons have grown significantly across just over half the world's land areas for dry heat and just under half for humid heat. And these seasons have expanded lopsidedly, pushing further into the spring in some regions and fall in others, according to a statement from the Columbia Climate School, which is affiliated with the NASA Goddard Institute for Space Studies. Quote, while recent papers have explored changing average temperatures and how the start and end of the summer season are changing, our study is the first, to our knowledge, to explicitly measure the change in the timing of extreme heat, Ivanovich said in an email. The timing of extreme heat matters, with heat outside summer being harder on the body. Quote, heat waves in the spring can catch us off guard before our bodies have acclimated to the heat and before we're ready to utilize cooling strategies like installing air conditioning, Ivanovich said. In the fall, heat waves can be more dangerous if we've already experienced extreme heat events that leave our bodies stressed, end quote. It's also harder for communities to prepare, since cooling centers and heat alerts are often organized around the summer calendar. In eastern China, northern Africa, and eastern Europe, extreme heat events become more common more rapidly in the 2 months following their historic heat season, scientists found. The opposite held in western Europe, southern Africa, and northwestern India, where extreme heat came predominantly in the 2 months before. Closer to home, quote, in much of the U.S., we're seeing a larger expansion of the extreme heat season into the fall than the spring, Ivanovich said in an email. This can, unfortunately, increase the overlap of extreme heat with other seasonal hazards, such as wildfire season in the west and the Atlantic hurricane season in the east. End quote. When multiple hazards, such as these happen in once or in rapid succession, quote, they are much more dangerous and impactful than if these events happened in isolation, end quote, she added. Now for a few short stories from around the country and surrounding states. Illinois, Springfield. Illinois became the first Midwestern state to legalize

legalized medical aid in dying on September 12th when the new law took effect. The new law, entitled End of Life Options for Terminally Ill Patients Act, also known as DEBS Law, allows terminally ill adults to seek lethal, quote, medication, end quote, if they meet certain criteria.

0: It's time for birthdays. For today's date, September 18th, 2028. Birthdays from Iowa include Lyle Fridolfsson, Rockwell City, Iowa, Edward Lynch, Ankeny, Iowa, Carol Wayne Sawyers, Newton, Iowa, and Ramona Sittig from New Hampton, Iowa. National birthdays include singer-actor Frankie Avalon turns 86, actor-playwright Anna DeVary Smith, 76, politician Ben Carson, 75, actor Jada Pinkett Smith, 55, and comedian Jason Sudeikis is 51. 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We need to know who is listening in order to keep our services free. And now we'll turn to today's obituaries with Christy.
1: Charles E. Jeffrey, 91, of Des Moines, passed away on Wednesday, September 16th in Des Moines. Funeral services honoring his life will be held at 11 a.m. on Monday, September 21st at the Living Hope Bible Church in Eldon, Iowa, with Pastor Mark Clark officiating. Burial will be in the Bativa Cemetery immediately following the service. Visitation will begin at 10 a.m. on Monday, September 21st at the church and will last until the time of service. Friends may leave online condolences at www.cranstonfamily-funeralhome.com. There's another one under the death notices. Ronald Royce Riper, 78, of Des Moines, passed away on September 1st. His arrangements are at Hamilton's Funeral Home on September 26th at noon. Gathering at Cooper's Central Table in Norwalk.
0: Thank you. U.S. nuclear regulator pushes licensing revamp, Reuters. The U.S. nuclear power regulator's overhaul of rules, part of a push to cut approval times for new reactors to 18 months, will continue well into next year, its chairman told Reuters on September 15th, as the Trump administration seeks to quadruple the country's nuclear capacity by 2050. To help meet power demand surging from electric vehicles, data centers, and crypto mining, the Nuclear Regulatory Commission is making a series of changes aimed at streamlining the licensing of new facilities. It has already proposed narrowing the scope of environmental reviews and changing a rule protecting people from radiation. Quote, I would say well into next year, NRC Chairman Noho Nay said in an interview on the sidelines of the UN Nuclear Watchdogs General Conference, an annual meeting of member states, when asked how much longer the overhaul would continue. You're going to see some final rules be published in the Federal Register toward the end of this year, into early next year, and deeper into the calendar year, end quote, he added. Further planned changes include a regulatory framework for microreactors, tiny factory-built nuclear plants that developers say will be easily transported, and which the U.S. Army hopes will one day power remote installations. The NRC is getting closer to its target of approving new facilities within 18 months, but will not do so at any cost, he said. Quote, those are timelines we are challenging ourselves to meet, but we will not issue a decision if it's not safe. And if it's something that has to take more time, we will take more time to do it. I trust staff to exercise those judgments in doing that, end quote, he said. Licensing approvals for new nuclear facilities had previously taken several years.
1: Democrat hopefuls seek AI safeguards. It's accompanied by a photo. Former Vice President Kamala Harris praised a new push to connect AI industry leaders and Democrats seeking new regulations as encouraging. Amid warnings from artificial intelligence developers that AI could destroy humanity, potential Democratic presidential candidates are calling for increased federal regulation and criticizing President Donald Trump's dismissal of concerns about the fast-changing technology. California Governor Gavin Newsom, who has signaled interest in running, called on the federal government to step forward with robust national regulations that match the urgency of this moment. On September 9th, after signing bills to create a framework for independent third-party evaluations of AI systems, set standards for AI auditors, and improve child safety protections for AI chatbots. On the same day, Democratic Senator Ruben Gallio of Arizona sent Senate leaders a letter asking to establish a select committee on artificial intelligence in 2027. He echoed that request in a September 15th interview on MS Now. Pennsylvania Governor Josh Shapiro, a former proponent of data centers, signed an August executive order placing new restrictions on them, including requiring approval from communities. I'm very concerned about a White House that has just told these companies to run free and basically opposed any kind of meaningful regulation, former Transportation Secretary Pete Buttigieg said September 13th on NBC's Meet the Press. Senator John Ossoff, Democrat, Georgia, who is the subject of growing 2028 buzz, said during a September 13th rally for his reelection campaign that Americans are filled with dread by the crushing weakness of our politics against the massive stakes of our times. A capable president would move swiftly to secure and reassure the American people. Rush inspectors into frontier labs, fortify the nation against bioterrorism, demand legislation from Congress, and lead the world toward an AI treaty, he said. However, there are divisions within the party. Former Vice President Kamala Harris praised a new push to connect AI industry leaders and Democrats seeking new regulations as encouraging. It is possible to heed the warnings of so many AI researchers and address safety concerns without sacrificing the technology's benefits, she wrote September 14th on X. Members of the party's liberal wing pushed back. Morris Katz, one of the strategists behind Zohan Mahami's successful 2025 New York City mayoral campaign, called her comment a total misread. The problem is the outsized influence of industry, Katz wrote on X. Take them on. Don't serve as an accomplice. Adam Green, co-founder of the Progressive Change Campaign Committee, warned against any effort to give AI companies a larger role in shaping the guardrails placed on their industry. This is not a moment for kumbaya with big tech billionaires who know that they have already done bad things and are looking for government whitewashing and potentially bailouts, Green told USA Today. This is a potential repeat of the banking collapse. Centrists in the party argue Democrats must find the right balance between placing limitations on AI and embracing the technology's potential. If you want to be president of the United States, you're going to have to chart a path that says we are pro-innovation, pro-technologies that are going to help people, said Oliver Libby, a venture capitalist and Democratic donor and advisor. But those things should be done with the bounds of strong and hopeful national regulatory regimes. Solutions will come from bipartisanship, not the extremes of two parties, said Liam Kerr, co-founder of Welcome PAC, which works to boost moderates' influence in the Democratic Party. Voters will want people who can credibly say they'll work for the other side to forge an enduring solution to a massive, complicated problem, he said. Republicans, too, are walking a tightrope. Trump, an enthusiastic booster of AI, said, booster of AI and the data centers that power it, warned of a sick conspiracy going on against AI and data centers in a September 14th Truth Social post. The only control or guardrails that AI needs is a strong and smart, high IQ, president, and the USA has that in spades. However, some Republicans have embraced regulating the industry. Senator Josh Hawley of Missouri, a leading Republican voice on stronger AI regulation and chair of the Homeland Security Subcommittee on Disaster Management, announced September 10 that the panel would investigate OpenAI after its bots launched an unauthorized hacking attack on AI model sharing platform Hugging Face. Hawley said in a letter to OpenAI CEO Sam Altman that the inquiry will also cover growing allegations of the existential risk of AI products. Though Hawley is often mentioned as a potential 2028 candidate, the senator told the Washington Examiner on September 15th he has no intention of running. Senator Ted Cruz of Texas, who chairs the Senate committee that oversees AI, said he is working with Democratic Senator Amy Klobuchar of Minnesota and GOP Senate Majority Leader John Thune to draft a bill to address potential biological or nuclear threats from AI. We need guardrails, but America needs to lead. Cruz, who ran for president in 2016 and hasn't ruled out a repeat, wrote September 9th on X. Vice President J.D. Vance, the 2028 GOP frontrunner, told reporters on September 14th that the administration wants to regulate smartly. He also called on AI companies to stop if they're building Frankenstein during a September 15th interview with the All In podcast. Voters haven't chosen one party to trust on the issue. In a New York Times Siena poll released September 15th, 42% of respondents said they trusted Republicans more to address AI and data centers, while 40% chose Democrats, within the poll's margin of error. An additional 18% said they didn't know. Groups are forming to unify Democrats' policies. New York Assembly Mayor Alex Boers, an AI regulation advocate who lost a June congressional primary after being targeted by millions in AI super PAC spending, recently launched Who Decides, a proposed $30 million effort encouraging Democrats to run on a common AI safety agenda.
0: Pennsylvania asked for CDC measles support amid dispute. Reuters. The Pennsylvania Health Department said it was requesting emergency support from the Center for Disease Control and Prevention as it grapples with one of the country's largest and most deadly measles outbreaks, according to a document reviewed by Reuters on September 17th. The request comes on condition that the federal agency recognize four measles-associated deaths reported by the state, raising the stakes in a dispute with the Trump administration. The state's measles outbreak has become the focus of a standoff between Health Secretary Robert F. Kennedy Jr. and Governor Josh Shapiro, a Democrat. Kennedy has cast doubt on whether deaths reported in U.S. measles outbreaks since he took office were due to the virus or another cause, and instructed the CDC not to include the Pennsylvania fatalities in a national tally. Disease experts say the move represented highly unusual interference by a health secretary in the determination by state health officials and could minimize the risk of measles in the eyes of the public. Kennedy has accused Shapiro of politicizing the outbreak in his state and of failing to request federal help. In a letter sent to CDC Director Erica Schwartz on September 16th, reviewed by Reuters, Pennsylvania's Secretary of Health Deborah Boykin said that the state had begun the process to request emergency assistance from the CDC, known as EpiAid. Quote, the CDC's choice to not publicly recognize the deaths undermines our response, Boykin wrote. For this reason, if the CDC is unable to transparently and accurately communicate information about those measles-associated deaths, the department will respectfully rescind our request for a CDC EpiAid, end quote. The request from the state health department comes after it had resisted CDC help, arguing it had the outbreak under control. In a statement, Health and Human Service spokesman Grace Davis Jameson said the CDC had not received Pennsylvania's request through normal channels, and that the federal outbreak assistance is a separate issue from the way CDC chooses to tabulate fatality data. Quote, CDC will not submit to political blackmail that conditions critical public health assistance, Jameson said. CDC will not allow Governor Shapiro to politicize this process, end quote. Pennsylvania's outbreak has since ballooned, growing to more than 700 confirmed cases across 38 counties and four measles-associated deaths, according to the state health department. It is the latest state to grapple with the worst U.S. resurgence of measles in more than three decades, fueled by rising vaccine hesitancy. Shapiro has criticized Kennedy, a longtime anti-vaccine activist who has promoted policies to reduce U.S. childhood immunization, for amplifying public fears about vaccines without scientific evidence. Kennedy and Schwartz have blamed Shapiro for not accepting their offers of EpiAid, a form of short-term CDC assistance during public health emergencies. The agency sends experts to the site of a disease outbreak typically for 1 to 3 weeks, to provide additional support to state and local health departments.
1: Carney pitches closer ties to European Parliament. Canada and Europe should ally to protect their markets, democracies, and rule of law in a world dominated by United States and China, Prime Minister Mark Carney said on September 17th after an EU proposal to make Canada an associate member. The Canadian Prime Minister received warm applause for his speech to the European Parliament, delivered hours after President Donald Trump threatened trade sanctions in response to European Commission President Ursula von der Leyen's proposal to create a new status for the EU-Canada relationship. Carney did not adopt the term associate member used a day earlier by von der Leyen, but said he appreciated the ambition that her suggestion conveyed. Europe and Canada are each strong. Europe and Canada are even stronger together, Carney said. He was not seeking to form a third bloc to act as a great power rival to Washington and Beijing, only with better manners, Carney said in a line that drew laughs. We do not seek power to dominate others. On the contrary, we are pursuing resilience so that no one can control our open markets, impair our sovereignty, threaten our territorial integrity, or undermine our freedoms, our democracies, our rule of law. He told reporters after the speech that he would be up to the EU how to propose to describe any further relationship, and that the substance of any agreement would be more important than the name given to it. Trump threatened late on September 16th to take action against the EU if it moved forward with von der Leyen's proposal to make Canada an associate member of the bloc. If they do that, if I think it's all a hostile act, I will put very serious tariffs or stop trading with Europe on many things, Trump told reporters en route to an event in North Carolina, calling the proposal laughable. If it's a good intention, that's fine. If it's a bad intention, we'll put very heavy tariffs on Europe, he added. The European Commission said von der Leyen's proposal, which had yet to be fleshed out and would need to be approved by the EU member states to go forward, was not a hostile act. As our president made clear yesterday, the proposal strengthening our partnership with Canada is not against anyone else, but for our common strength, said Olaf Gill, a European Commission spokesperson. Asked about Trump's threats, Carney told reporters, Canadians are united that nobody is going to tell us what language we speak. No one is going to dictate our culture or with whom we can strike agreements internationally. Among areas in which he said Canada would want closer ties with the EU, he mentioned seeking strategic autonomy through deep cooperation in critical minerals, defense industrial capacity, AI and computing, energy, security, space, and payments. He also mentioned digital trade and building more secure broadband connections between Europe and Asia via their common geography. Earlier on September 17th, France's Europe Minister Benjamin Haddad said that the United States has no power to veto the EU's geopolitical choices. It's not up to the United States or anyone else to choose the political and geopolitical direction of the Europeans, he told Public Sanat TV. Von der Leyen made the proposal on September 16th during her annual State of the Union speech attended by Carney, as she sought to deepen ties among allies in what she called an openly hostile world. But it is unclear whether the idea of associate membership would be backed by EU member states.
0: Fed's rate hike leaves investors edgy, futures suggesting even odds of October increase. Reuters. Investors are gaining more confidence in the Federal Reserve's inflation-fighting backbone, but uncertainty about how far it will raise interest rates to keep prices in check is likely to cause volatility for stocks and bonds in the weeks ahead. The U.S. Central Bank on September 16th raised rates for the first time since 2023, a widely expected move as it seeks to address persistently above inflation targets despite repeated calls by President Donald Trump's for rate cuts. Bond yields pulled back on September 17th after a long run-up, which had partly reflected worries over whether the central bank would take action. But markets now confront a very different investment backdrop, including a lack of clarity about how tight the Fed will now seek to make monetary policy. In face of the higher rates, some investors said it could take It could make rate-sensitive assets, such as small-cap stocks, less attractive. The meeting, quote, does make them look independent. It adds trust to the market, end quote, said Matthew Miskin, co-chief investment strategist at John Hancock Investments. Yet the Fed, quote, may have come off a little too hawkish in this meeting, and we're just going to have to see how the economy can react in the next couple of months, end quote, he said. Many investors saw the meeting as a test of independence for new Fed Chair Kevin Warsh, who was picked by Trump. Quote, I hope at least at a very high level, one takeaway that investors have is that economics is trumping politics at the Fed, at least right now, said Marta Norton, chief investment strategist at retirement and wealth services provider Empower. Higher rates tend to slow the economy by raising borrowing costs for consumers and companies, and also could pose a headwind for the performance of stocks and other risk assets. Markets entered the 2026 pricing in rate cuts, but that flipped after the U.S.-Israeli war with Iran that began in late February drove up energy prices and inflation, shifting bets toward possible hikes. The quarter percentage point hike lifted the Fed's benchmark rate to 3.75% to 4%. Investors took note that the vote among Fed officials was unanimous following the last meeting in July when the decision to hold rates steady was 9-3. Quote, a unanimous hike materially raises the probability of another move before year end, and investors positioned for the easing cycle of early 2026 need to fully recalibrate, end quote, said David Krockbauer, vice president of portfolio management at Mercer Advisors. Following the September 16th meeting, stocks fell, with a benchmark S&P 500 down 0.45%. The U.S. dollar gained sharply against a basket of currencies, but was paring back somewhat on September 17th. Quote, this meeting landed as hawkish as it could have been. The thoughts, the message, the unanimous decision itself, Danny Zaid, portfolio manager at 24 Asset Management, said. The benchmark 10-year yield pulled back on September 17th after topping 5% following the decision and was last at 4.95%, while the 30-year yield was last at 5.3%. Investors gauge next rate increase. Forecasts released on September 16th showed Fed officials expect one more rate increase this year and expect to hold steady in 2027. Quote, much of the tightening risk is already priced in, but the bigger signal is whether the Fed believes this is enough or the beginning of more to come, said Karen Manna, fixed income strategist at Federated Hermes. Fed fund futures late on September 16th suggested roughly even odds of a hike at the Fed's next meeting in October, which comes just before the midterm elections that decide control of Congress. More hikes are priced for 2027. Quote, one more hike is on the cards for this year, and the risks are we'll get more rather than less in 2027, said Dustin Reed, chief strategist at McKenzie Investments. Inflation has been running consistently above the Fed's annual 2% target for several years. The latest reading of the Core Personal Consumption Expenditures Price Index, which Fed officials use as a guidepost for inflation, came at 3.3% on an annual basis. Warsh's speech in late August at the Fed's Jackson Hole, Wyoming conference was seen as hawkish and raised investor expectations for a hike, which were solidified with hotter-than-expected inflation data released last week. However, the new chair's desire to shun forward guidance about the rate path has also bred uncertainty on Wall Street. His news conference following the Fed's last meeting in July left investors confused about his approach to inflation and was followed by a rise in long-dated Treasury yields. Quote, Warsh has given the bond market more clarity. Today, that underlying trends in inflation are still too strong, said Colin Martin, head of fixed income research and strategy at Schwab Center. Investors are mulling how to adjust portfolios for a higher rate environment. Quote, we don't want to overreact to one meeting, said Phil Blaccato, chief marketing strategist at Osaic. Still, he said, if this looks like the start of a hiking cycle, reducing duration and trimming some small cap exposure could make sense.
1: Bashir Wang, White House bid. With the Energy and Democratic Socialist of America and their progressive kin grabbing midterm headlines, can an earnest, moderate, Bible-quoting governor from a red state emerge as a Democrat's standard bearer 2 years down the road? Andy Bashir would like to find out. While the Kentucky governor said he won't make a decision on running for president until his term as chair of the Democratic Governors Association ends in December, he is already walking the walk, raising money for his PAC, traveling to states with early presidential primaries, and writing a book about how to win over voters who haven't been voting for Democrats lately. While I don't necessarily agree with a number of policies of, say, the DSA candidates, I respect that they want to actually fix problems that are facing the American people, he told USA Today. But he describes the ideal Democratic candidate in 2028 as a governor who is more pragmatic than ideological, someone who won't promise the moon to skeptical voters who feel burned by President Donald Trump. In other words, someone who sounds a lot like Bashir. He lacks the broad name recognition in 2024 nominee Kamala Harris, the deep donor pockets of California Governor Gavin Newsom, or the celebrity charisma of Republican Alexandria Ocasio-Cortez of New York, to mention just a few of the slew of ambitious Democrats eyeing 2028. What Bashir has is a record of winning election and re-election in a state so solidly Republican that Trump carried it by more than 30 percentage points in 2024. With that, he is joining the brewing battle over the direction of the Democrats. In his book, Go and Do Likewise, How We Heal a Broken Country, published by St. Martin's Press September 22nd, Bashir offers faith as a defining thread for how Democrats could reclaim the heartland and move past an era of divisive politics, making America kind again, he puts it. The book title comes from Jesus' injunction in the parable of the Good Samaritan, and each chapter opens with a Bible verse. On the cover, the 48-year-old father of two is wearing blue jeans and a fleece pullover, sitting on concrete steps, joined by his enormous black poodle. Even Winnie the dog is sporting a resolute look to the future gaze. While Bashir has a reputation for a moderate mien, in his first interview about his new book, he blasted Vice President J.D. Vance, who also talks publicly about his faith and also published a book this year. Communion describes the vice president's spiritual journey to Catholicism. Is Vance a good Christian? I think J.D. Vance is a person that is using Christianity to benefit himself and not to benefit other people, Bashir replied. I think a Christian in the vice president's office would have published back against cutting SNAP food benefits and not encouraged it, would push back against a big, ugly bill that's going to shutter rural hospitals and people aren't going to get the health care they need. He called the book about Appalachia that brought Vance early fame hillbilly elegy an example of poverty tourism that blamed people rather than the opioid industry for the addiction that ravaged their lives. What J.D. Vance uses faith for is what he's done his entire life, which is judge other people, he said. Vance's spokesperson shot back. Andy Bashir was born with a silver spoon in his mouth and had a governorship handed to him by his father, Luke Schrader, said. But now and then he lobs an outrageous attack against a vice president in a desperate plea for attention. It takes a truly hypocrite to attack someone's faith after sending Kentucky law enforcement to lock down churches during COVID, as Andy Bashir did. Oh, he also called Vance the all but certain Republican presidential nominee in 2028.
0: For the last 90 minutes, your readers have been Tom Guetta and Christy Mershman. It's been a pleasure to read for you. Now we'll take a short break to allow our readers to get into place.

0: Welcome back, everyone. Your new readers are myself, Jim Hoffman, and Joyce Hoffman. And we're going to continue with articles from the Des Moines Register and USA Today. And here's Joyce with our next article.
1: I'll be reading the opinion page, Fight for First Amendment is Making Noise, by Larissa Lidsky and Kathy Kiley, opinion contributors. As the Trump administration's campaign to bend the press to its will grows more blatant, there are signs the media is finding its spine. The latest example, ABC's late-night host Jimmy Kimmel's cheeky challenge to the federal regulator that has been making life miserable for his network. Kimmel announced last week that he'd be interviewing James Tallarico, the Democratic candidate whom polls show having a chance to win the U.S. Senate seat in Texas, where President Donald Trump was heading a GOP convention. But the comedian was cautious with his mischief. He said the September 10th interview would be posted on YouTube because of concerns about how the Federal Communications and Communications Commission might react. Other examples of administration pressure on the media. The Defense Department purged key staffers at the Stars and Stripes as it transforms the taxpayer-funded news outlet for the U.S. troops into a Pentagon propaganda organ. Treasury officials withheld credentials from veteran finance reporters at an economic summit. President Donald Trump launched a public effort to sic Brendan Carr, his hand-picked FCC chairman, on NBC News Meet the Press host Kristen Welker because she noted that some of Trump's endorsed candidates recently lost GOP primaries. We now know that without ever creating a formal censorship regime, the president managed to bully a news outlet into censoring itself. The good news, the evidence for that last point comes from a lawsuit, one that seems to be part of a trend. After 2 years in which the president played the aggressor, suing media companies from the Des Moines Register to the BBC, the news media is turning the tables in court. The most prominent weather vane, ABC, the network bowed to presidential pressure by settling a defamation lawsuit in December 2024 that it likely could have won, and by yanking, if only temporarily, Jimmy Kimmel Live off the air a year ago, Trump called for the comedian's head over remarks about the assassination of conservative activist Charlie Kirk. FCC Chair Carr piled on. We can do this the easy way or the hard way. Broadcasters are vulnerable to government pressure in ways other media aren't because the public airwaves are federally regulated. If the government didn't police who's on which channel, there'd be a chaotic free-for-all. Federal communications law charges the FCC with ensuring that broadcast licensee operates in the public interest, convenience, and necessity, but explicitly bars the agency from exercising the power of censorship. For nearly a century, the FCC statutory structure as a bipartisan, multi-member body insulated from presidential control maintained the delicate equilibrium. In June, however, the Supreme Court gave the president virtually unchecked authority to remove most agency heads at will. After reinstating Kimmel and then facing a series of erroneous FCC inquiries, ABC and its corporate parent, the Walt Disney Company, filed a First Amendment lawsuit against the agency on August 18th. The network said it has produced 13,000 documents for an FCC investigation of whether Disney/ABC hiring practices were infected by diversity, equity, and inclusion efforts. Deep into its 46-page brief, ABC dropped a bombshell acknowledging that the legal and financial pressure already has led to two instances of self-censorship. No candidate for public office has appeared on The View since a February interview with Tellerico. The same Texas lawmaker Kimmel would feature, and the FCC accused the ABC daytime talk show of violating equal time rules. When ABC decided not to interrupt primetime programming to air a July address by the president, accurately predicted to be a political speech, the network streamed Trump live on its website service, which it ordinarily would not have done. The complaint said, courts take threats that chill political speech seriously. At the heart of a case that the Stanford Daily, along with 55 other student news organizations and newsroom leaders, recently won against the Trump administration, was a long catalog of how foreign students have quit writing and asked for already published articles to be taken down, fearing that their viewpoints would cost them their legal status. Citing cases where exactly that happened, including those of Mohammed Khalila and Rumak Aztirik, Judge Noel Wise of the U.S. District Court for Northern California wrote, "In the United States, free speech, including the freedom to criticize the government and its leaders, is not a sign of our democracy fragility. It is evidence of its strength. That strength is diminished when members of our society, citizens and non-citizens alike, must censor and behave or suffer the government retaliation." The news media won landmark First Amendment victories in the 1970s by taking on government overreach from student journalists to major networks. It's heartening now to see that attitude reborn. When Trump blasts Welker rather than suspending her, A.L. Kimmel, NBC News, stood up for her. When the Pentagon fired them, Stars and Stripes employees sued. That's good for us all. Today, the Trump administration may be focused on immigration and journalists, but as Wise wrote on August 28th opinion, tomorrow or perhaps even today, targets may include anyone in the United States who exercises their freedom of speech to simply express opinion the government does not like.
0: And our second opinion this morning is written by Chris Johnson, who is a co-founder and president of the American Energy Leadership Institute. What new AI titans could learn from old world industrialists? The American people are turning to previously discredited ideas like socialism, ostensibly driven by fear of change and resentment over the gap between a wealthy few and an anxious many. In this environment, Meta's Mark Zuckerberg recently published a manifesto on artificial intelligence, promising that superintelligence will bring personal empowerment to the world. He's directionally correct. The essay contains real commitment to direct AI for the public good, especially in the case of rising existential fear of the technology. But it isn't nearly enough to calm the AI backlash and curb the rising popularity of statism. He and the rest of the AI elite are in luck, however. America has faced such social instability before and beaten it. We can do it again if today's tech titans are willing to learn from the old school robber barons. In the Gilded Age, railroads, steel, and oil created monumental fortunes, while critics warned that America was becoming an oligarchy of tycoons. Men like Andrew Carnegie, John D. Rockefeller, and Cornelius Vanderbilt are remembered as villains, people who built vast fortunes on the backs of workers in dangerous factories. This one-sided caricature obscures the role that these great men played in our nation's successful transition to social stability in the Industrial Age. Unlike today's tech titans, the Gilded Age millionaires understood their success could only be ensured if they visibly served the country that gave them the opportunity to achieve. Carnegie gave away roughly $350 million, about 90% of his fortune, and used it to build nearly 1,700 libraries in the United States. In his words, he wanted to build ladders provided upon which the aspiring may climb. Rockefeller gave away more than $530 million, including $35 million, to build the University of Chicago from nothing into one of the great research universities on earth, a gift so consequential that biographer Ron Chernow ranked him the greatest philanthropist in American history. Even Vanderbilt, tight-fisted compared with his peers, gave $1 million in 1873 to found a university in Nashville. Explicitly meant to contribute to strengthening the ties which should exist between all sections of our common country, an act of national healing less than a decade after the Civil War. Henry Clay Frick, Carnegie's partner, donated his mansion and art collections as a public museum. Andrew Mellon, a prominent banker, donated his art collection for the National Gallery of Art. In some cases, giving became a family affair. The Vanderbilt family financed New York's Grand Central Station. John D. Rockefeller, Jr. personally funded land acquisitions that became part of our national parks, including nearly half of Grand Teton National Park. The point was not the money spent, but the message it sent. The robber barons erected public monuments, provided for public libraries and galleries, protected America's natural heritage, and built public spaces so that the American people could be culturally enriched and inspired. The instinct mattered especially because these men's fortunes often came from industries with enormous physical footprints, steel mills, oil fields, rail lines that visibly reshaped the American landscape, precisely because their operations transformed the land, they felt a visible obligation to restore and beautify it in return. The contrast today is palpable. The AI industry now faces a similar choice, as data centers consume enormous quantities of natural resources and infrastructure. That kind of physical footprint carries the same obligation it always has, to address the environmental toll honestly and to fund the parks, institutions, and civic spaces of the towns the data centers transform. Yet the tech industry seems uninterested in strengthening public life. Zuckerberg devoted a significant portion of his manifesto to how AI helps individuals. OpenAI's Sam Altman envisions artificial intelligence helping people pursue their own goals and do more of what they choose. That's well and good, but voters aren't embracing aggressive political movements like populism and socialism because they have tools for self-optimism. Rather, they are worried that the wealthiest people in our society no longer care about the well-being of our society as a whole. That lack of trust has created a climate of fear, where tens of millions of people are primed to believe the scaremongering of a former Anthropic researcher who resigned, claiming AI could kill us all by the end of the decade, a claim promptly amplified by Anthropic's chief safety researcher competing to sound the most alarm and draw the most attention and investment to his firm. People wouldn't take such sensationalism seriously if tech leaders had given more reason to trust them in the first place. Silicon Valley's response has centered on what technology can offer individuals, from powerful new tools to proposals for universal basic income. That leaves a civic question unanswered. What will this transformation mean for the places people call home? A monthly payment can support a household. Building confidence in a shared future also requires institutions where people learn, gather, and contribute. Tech leaders have the resources to help build them. The titans of the Gilded Age weren't saints, but they understood that the wealth they generated in America created a duty toward America to lift the steel nation up, not only with the invention of steel or with the rising wages, but also with natural spaces and civic centers of learning, culture, art, and beauty. When socialism infiltrated our society over a century ago, men like Carnegie, Rockefeller, Vanderbilt, Frick, and Mellon helped persuade Americans to reject the politics of envy and embrace the changing future by using their fortunes to serve the common good. Today's 21st century tech titans have even more wealth and power than the robber barons. They can turn the tide against radical politics if they have the wisdom and the will.
1: Now we're going to switch to sports. See our picks for week 4 Iowa high school football games by Alyssa Hurdle. It's the fourth week of Iowa high school football, which makes it somehow just about the midway point of the regular season. We're nearing the point in the year when teams across the state and across classes really begin to prove whether they're state title contenders. But that doesn't mean there aren't exciting matchups every Friday. Each week of the IHSAA season, we're picking 10 games and attempting to predict the outcomes. And each week we will provide an update on how successful or unsuccessful those picks were for the previous slate of games. We went 11-9 through the first 2 weeks of the season with a 6-4 record last week that brings our season-long total to 17-13. Here are our predictions for some of the best Iowa high school football games in week 4. Ankeny Centennial at Ankeny. There is nothing quite like an interactive rivalry, and regardless of how Ankeny and Centennial are performing in a given season, this game is always a good one. The Jaguars have shown flashes of impressive play through the first 3 games, but the Hawks have put together dominant performances on both sides of the ball. Ankeny 30, Ankeny Centennial 14. Bettendorf 2-1 at Iowa City West 2-1. The teams out east are just eating each other alive, and so this could truly go either way. But the statistics are in West's favor, with the Trojans boasting more touchdowns, more passing yards, more rushing yards, more tackles for loss, and more sacks. Iowa City West 24, Bettendorf 14. Dowling at Southeast Polk. Over the past few years, this game typically turns out to be a good matchup. Last season, the Maroons dominated, and that should be the case this season. It's nothing against the Rams, but until someone beats Dowling in convincing fashion, it doesn't make sense to pick against Tom Wilson's team. Dowling 35, Southeast Polk 20. Johnston at Iowa City Liberty. Despite graduating several top seniors and going through the head coaching change, the Lightning are still holding their own against some of the state's top teams. Liberty could challenge Johnston, but if the Dragons play the way they did against Dowling in week two, they'll walk away with the win. Johnston 28, Iowa City Liberty 17. Kemper Catholic at OABCIG. Dang, this could be the game of the week with two undefeated squads and an insane amount of talent on both sidelines. Since the Falcons haven't beaten Kemper since 2019, though it makes the most sense to pick the Knights in what looks to be a pretty down-the-middle matchup. Kemper Catholic, 27, OABCIG, 18. And we're going to Lewis Central at Carroll. This is a matchup between top 10 teams. Lewis Central is number 5 in 4A, and Carroll is number 10 in 3A. And last year's game was decided by 1 point. In fact, Lewis Central has beaten Carroll the last 4 times the programs have met. The game should still be competitive this season, but this doesn't look like the year that the Titans give up their winning streak. Lewis Central 35, Carroll 28. Pella at

0: The Wolves, though, are led by Mac Heitland, both through the air and on the ground. So shutting him down completely could be difficult. Waukee Northwest 28, Prairie 14. West Delaware at Wallert Catholic. This is typically a back and forth game decided by one score when these two meet in the regular season, at least in the last few years. The Hawks enter this matchup with an undefeated record, but the Golden Eagles' defense won't make winning easy. Wallert 20, West Delaware 14. Wilton at Mid Prairie. In the past few years, matchups between these two teams have been close, including a one-point decision that went Mid Prairie's way last season. And while Wilton is more than capable of winning this game, the Golden Hawks have been on another level on both sides of the ball this season. Mid Prairie 16, Wilton 14.
1: Thank you, Joyce. And it's time for Dear Abby. Long-term friend grows distant after a mental health struggle. There's two letters. I'll read the first and let Joyce have the second one. Dear Abby, a dear friend of 10 years experienced a severe mental health crisis. I did my best to reach out to her, but she pushed me away and flaked on plans and important events at the last minute at least a dozen times. Once her mental health began to improve, I approached her and told her I understood her behavior had been largely out of her control, but it still hurt when she pushed me away and canceled at the last minute for meaningful events in my life. She apologized, I accepted, and I thought we could move on again as close friends. She is now engaged to a man and seems to put no time or value into our friendship. I am grieving the loss of a dear friend and struggling to accept that it is over. I have many questions. Did we simply drift apart? Is her new fiancé more important to her? Is she upset that I confronted her, and was I wrong to do so? Do 10 years of friendship mean nothing? I'm afraid another difficult conversation will create a worse outcome. But I miss the friend I once had. Where is the line to excuse behavior under the duress of mental health? And at what point do I simply accept that she is no longer a good friend, mental health crisis aside? Signed, Not Over It in Oregon. Dear Not Over It, as much as this close friendship may have meant to you, it's time to realize that these relationships are not always static. They can evolve, devolve, and change. You were within your rights to express that you felt pushed away during your mental health crisis. Those were your feelings, and you were entitled to them. The time has come for you to lighten up. Your friend is happily engaged to someone who makes her happy, and her attention and priorities have shifted away from her close friendship with you. Of course, her fiancé is more important to her than you are. It isn't that you are no longer good friends, it's that the intensity has lessened. Handle that as you wish, but I see nothing positive to be gained by another confrontation.
0: Dear Abby, my daughter is getting married to Bob, who has an 8-year-old son, Ricky, from a previous marriage. The plan was to have Bob's son be the ring bearer and have my 2-year-old grandson, Aiden, be the flower boy. However, Ricky has autism, and Bob has decided that it would be better to not include him in the ceremony. Now he says he doesn't want Aiden to be in the ceremony either. I can understand Bob's feelings, but it does not seem fair to me. Signed, New Mexico Granddad. Dear Granddad, you may feel let down by this decision, but trust that your grandson will never know the difference. When planning a wedding, the bride and groom organize the ceremony in whatever way they feel will best celebrate their union. Fairness doesn't play a role in it, and no one is owed a place in the wedding party. Attending the wedding with joy in your heart and show your daughter how much you love her by respecting her decisions.
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today. I'm Jim Hoffman. My partner at the microphone has been Joyce Hoffman. Earlier, you heard Christy Mershman and Tom Getta. 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

0: Welcome to the reading of the Quad City Times for Friday, September 18th. All material heard on IRIS is intended solely for the use of people with print disabilities. Your readers today are myself, Jim Hoffman, and Joyce Hoffman. And here's Joyce with our first story.
1: Breaking ground on renovation. Mercy One, $2.1 million project. Part of future of primary care in region. Millions of dollars are being invested into the future of Quad Cities healthcare. Wednesday afternoon, shovels were tossed at Mercy One Genesis, hosted a groundbreaking ceremony to celebrate the expansion and renovation of the Mercy One Genesis Family Medical Center, home of the Family Medicine Residency Program in Davenport. The $2.1 million renovation project will include two new resident rooms, four new exam rooms, a renovated lab space, and an updated front desk and reception area. The Mercy One Genesis Family Medicine Residency Program is an accredited three-year residency program that trains family physicians who provide comprehensive, patient-centered care. Bo Dexter, Vice President of the Operations for Mercy One Genesis, said the ceremony was more than a groundbreaking and was about the future of primary care in the region. The ceremony was particularly important, he said, because the Family Medical Center marked its 50th anniversary last year. With that, 50th anniversary is over 50 years of graduating residents into primary care physicians, he said. Over 200 graduates in those 50 years have come from this program, and over 100 of those have stayed here locally in Iowa. Two-thirds of our primary care are actually from the residency program. Residencies are one of the most effective way to recruit and grow primary care, Dexter said. When physicians train in the community, they are able to grow roots and form bonds with those that they serve. Such was the case for Dr. Gina Benoit, the Chief Medical Officer and Designated Institutional Officer for the residency program. Benoit started with the program in 1997 after attending medical school at the University of Iowa. After I'd been here, As a medical student, I came here and did my residency training, and then I stayed with Genesis for the rest of my career, she said. Really, I spent 20 years here at the residency program as a faculty and then as a program director, and I'd like to think I'm an example of the formula that has been successful in this residency program for over 50 years. Benoit said she is not the only one who has benefited from the program. The health system and community as a whole benefit from the residents, who all come in with their own interests and learn from a diverse group of physicians. When I came here as a student, not knowing that I would stay, what drew me was the people of this program, she said. The other residents that I worked with here, they drew me, but also the faculty. We've consistently had a faculty, a group of people who are very dedicated to teaching. They come from a diverse background. They have diverse interests. They're very passionate about teaching residents and creating excellent family physicians. The residency program is 3 years long and accepts up to 6 students per year, with 18 total residents across all cohorts. With the expansion, Dexter said, Genesis will be able to now train 8 residents per year. The program is designed to address primary care shortages and improve access to care for underserved populations and offer specialized training opportunities, including a rural track, sports medicine, and international medical missions, and other advanced experiences, according to a news release. The expansion is expected to begin on Monday and will be complete by summer 2027, just in time for residents to begin their journey.
0: Thank you, Joyce. We have this article from Bettendorf on the front page, written by Sarah Watson of the Quad City Times. Study proposes $36.3 million in amenities for the park. City envisions Forest Grove Park as a destination site. A feasibility study on Forest Grove Park, a nearly 100-acre parcel in northeast Bettendorf that the council would like to see develop into a destination park, calls for an estimated $36.3 million in amenities over the next decade. In December, the council hired Shive, Hattery, and Hunden Partners to prepare the study to plan out options for the park and cost estimates. The Bettendorf City Council heard the results of that study Monday night and voted to accept the report Tuesday night. The park study and methods to pay for some of the amenities are expected to be a topic of the council's goal-setting sessions later this fall. The study breaks up development into phases over 10 years. Bettendorf Parks and Recreation Director John Burns called the phases and amenities levers that the council can choose to pull. The plan can be adjusted or timelines changed, Burns said, but it gives potential donors and grant funders an idea of what the city is planning for the park. In the earliest phases of development, the study calls for about 1.9 miles of soft surface and crushed stone trails in wooded and grassy areas of the park. The report estimates that trail construction will cost about $800,000 and open in summer of 2027. Burns noted that trails were among the most popular requests for the park when the city sought public feedback, and said he saw the trails as a crucial element to be getting the ball rolling on Forest Grove Park. In a phase the consultants called 1B, the study calls for more built amenities, a $2 million destination playground, a $1 million restroom and picnic shelter, $600,000 interactive water feature, and a $600,000 area for pop-up containers and lawn. In total, with the site improvements, grading, a parking lot, and contingency funds, the consultants estimated the cost to be $11.5 million for Phase 1B. The consultant's proposal, proposed timeline is for those to be completed in summer of 2028, said Jennifer Radloff, project manager at Shive Hattery. Unlike the trails, the built amenities would have some cost recovery. Charlie Johnson with Hunden Partners told the city council Monday that a covered overlook shelter, pavilion, and event lawn could be rented, for example. Food truck vendors could pay a site fee. Burns said each layer of the plan adds more opportunity for activating the space with events and programs. We want this to be a hub where the community is going to continue to gather here, Burns said. This shouldn't be a park where we build it once, walk away from it, and it's just used by people who find it. We should be able to activate the program. Behind trails, Burns said a water feature was also was also among the top requests in the public and stakeholder surveys. In phase two, the study suggests adding a mini golf complex for $1.2 million and an aerial netting play structure for $1.2 million. with site improvements, a parking lot, and design and contingency, the consultants estimated the cost to be $5.7 million for that phase and for it to be completed in 2029. Byrne said the survey found 99% of respondents said they'd be willing to pay for an amenity if it were unique. They'd consider zip line and rock climbing. But because those require more staff and harnesses, they'd cost more. So Burns said instead they suggested a playground builder that builds aerial nets. Maybe that's the option to give you the thrill. Seeing the height to put you up like you're in a tree and have that thrill at a cost, at a level that is scalable to an entire softball team that's visiting or your kids that are right here in the city of Bettendorf, Byrne said. Phase 3 calls for a North Park development and paved trails near the creek for a cost of $3.7 million to be completed in spring 2031. That includes a $400,000 bridge crossing, $750,000 in creek access improvements, and $600,000 in wetland and boardwalk improvements, plus site improvements and design and contingency funds. A phase 4 build-out under the plan would add a pump track, trail, and overlook for $2.1 million to open in summer 2032. The eastern part of the park would be developed under Phase 5, which calls for a fishing pier and pedestrian amenities, a pond, and a shaded pavilion for a total of $5.5 million. In the study's final phase, the consultants recommended opening a hub building for $7 million in 2037. Johnson said the building's financials were modeled as more of a community-focused indoor hub, but could be flexed up or down to be more of a rental space to generate more income. In 2028, the consultants estimated the entire park to be able to recover 41% of operating costs for maintenance and programming. By year 10, the consultants expect the park to recover 68% of operating costs. Byrne said the city council could direct park staff, to operate the park more like an enterprise fund where the city charges fees to recover all of its costs. But the study envisions a more low-cost amenity for Bettendorf residents and visitors. We could, of course, go and build a park that will generate a lot of revenue here, Byrne said, and I think it's a really good thought process, because what does success look like in this park? What I would present as staff is that success is having a free public park for 99% of it. You can go enjoy for free and have a heck of a time. Trails, biking, hiking, waterways, all that stuff. And then we use our incredible asset with TBK Bank Sports Complex to help subsidize the last little bit, right? With the council's direction, Byrne said they've identified some grants the city could seek out, naming rights, sponsorships, that, if successful, add up to about $12 million. Those include a federal grant from Outdoor Recreation Legacy Partnership, which Byrne said the city would ask, for $6 million. The city has set aside $750,000 for Forest Grove Park this year in the capital improvement plan. Several council members challenged Byrne's to fundraise for Forest Grove, but also not to neglect city central parks. Council members Greg Jaeger expressed some concern about pressure on the capital improvement budget, especially if the city is successful in being awarded a grant and must pay a match to it. City Administrator Decker Plain recommended that the city council discuss it in goal setting later this fall.
1: I would like to read to you, Café de Marie is perfect for first date spot. I've made some good decisions and some bad decisions. Perhaps one of the greatest decisions I have made recently was selecting Café de Marie as a first date spot with luckily my now partner. The cafe is inviting, charming, and whimsically quaint. The service is calming. The food and drinks are light and delicious. Two people can order just drinks or multiple rounds of light bites. Visitors can stay as long as they like. As owner Deanna Marie Walter told me then and on my most recent visit, we do not rush people. Café de Marie is located in a multi-story brick building at 614 West 5th Street in Davenport. Patrons enter into a long hallway where they can gaze at the art and numerous effusive news articles pasted to the walls. In a guest book, former patrons from nearly every state and multiple countries have praised the cafe's calming atmosphere and its delicious food. Several writers said its latte was the best they have ever tried. After being seated, wait staff provides complimentary water bottles, a menu, and a list of quiche specials. On Wednesday, the day of my most recent visit, the cafe had four quiches available: bacon and spinach, bacon and jalapeno ham, and breakfast sausage. These options rotate most days, as do the cafe's soups. For a fee, soups and salads can accompany the more filling quiches and paninis. I ordered the daily soup special, cauliflower curry. The soup came hot and delicious, well spiced but not too intense. The dish tasted creamy from the cauliflower. I just kept spooning the yellow soup into my mouth until it was gone without realizing it. I selected the quiche with coarse black pepper, bacon, smoked gouda, spinach, and sun-dried tomatoes topped with two avocado slices. I could taste the individual ingredients, all fresh, but they all came together deliciously in the warm egg custard. The crust was delicate and airy. In addition to Wednesday's fare, I have previously ordered the cafe's standard cappuccino and the deluxe French vanilla latte. The drinks come well brewed and in charming glass mugs. On the panini side, I have ordered and loved the number 15, which is fresh tomatoes, pesto, mayo, and provolone cheese on white artisan bread. And the number 8, which is turkey, raspberry, cream cheese, and provolone cheese on white artisan bread. Café de Marie's sandwiches are my favorite, and sandwiches in the Quad Cities because they do not overwhelm with an excess of messy sauces and an unwieldy volume of toppings. I can only describe them as scrumptious. The menu also lists desserts and smoothies, as well as an entire page of black, white, herbal, and green teas. When I think of the places I like in the Quad Cities, the places I take visitors to, and the places I think I will miss, I think of Café de Marie. When I sit in the wooden booths and look around me as I see the social connections at each table, rarely do I see a man or a woman on their phone or looking sullen. Not all restaurants can boast the same. Café de Marie is open from 10:30 a.m. to 2:30 p.m., Wednesday through Sunday.
0: All right. Sounds like a nice place to go for a date spot. This article from Davenport: officials cheer business as big win. New manufacturing facility could create jobs in the West End. This submitted by Sarah Watson of the Quad City Times. Davenport city officials cheered the announcement of a new company investing in an unused building in Davenport's West End. Infiltrator Water Technologies plans to invest more than $7 million to establish a new manufacturing facility in Davenport's West End, creating up to 26 full-time jobs, Davenport announced Wednesday. The company makes products for water and wastewater industries using recycled plastics in its manufacturing process. In Davenport, the company plans to make its product Easy Flow, an alternative traditional stone and rock septic drain field and storage drainage systems. This is a big win, not only for Davenport, but for the West End of Davenport, right? First Ward Alderman Rick Dunn said on Wednesday, "We've talked about this for a long time. We need to grow more business in the West End, and I can't say thank you enough. Thank you for bringing your business to the West End." Council members and mayor pledged that West Davenport growth would be a key priority leading up to elections a year ago. The city has attempted a variety of programs to try to incentivize investment in the area, including making $650,000 available for business owners in the Rockingham Road corridor to fix up their buildings, setting aside $500,000 from interest on pandemic relief dollars for development in the West End after grocer Hy-Vee left, and launching an initiative to provide grants and business help to startups and existing food-related businesses struggling or seeking to expand. Dunn and other city council members on Wednesday expressed support for Infiltrator Water Technologies' application to the Iowa Economic Development Authority's Business Incentives for Growth program. The council will vote on a resolution voicing its support next week. The company plans to redevelop an existing $84,000 square foot building at 1804 South Stark Street, which was previously used by Kraft Foods' Oscar Mayer. Speaking to the city council Wednesday night, Dwayne Wilder, director of Easy Flow and Whitefield Operations, said the company plans to start developing the building October 1st and are hoping to begin operation by January or early February 2027. Wilder said they are consolidating two sites in Kentucky and Illinois to Davenport. The goal is to be more centrally located to ship its products to growing markets in Minnesota, Wisconsin, Iowa, and Missouri. Also, the site has the acreage to grow and potentially set up distribution. The city of Davenport and the Quad Cities Chamber were welcoming, Wilder said, and after visits from higher-ups in the company, the site started to feel right. To upgrade the building, Wilder said they will build equipment to add to the advanced treatment leach field product, remodel the front office, and make improvements to the grounds and docks. You name it, it's happening, Wilder said. The company's Easy Flow septic system takes recycled materials and turns them into a synthetic aggregate as an environmentally friendly alternative to traditional stone and pipe drain fields. Infiltrator is a wholly owned subsidiary of Advanced Draining System. Speaking to the benefits to Davenport, Wilder said the labor for the facility will likely come from the local area, and the company frequently brings its customers and higher-up executives for visits to review its operations. The company also produces a denitrification system for septic tanks, which he said is big in Florida, Long Island, and Virginia. But Iowa, too, wants to keep nitrogen out of the ground from water systems. Infiltrator Water Technologies make a product that goes into the company's plastic tank made from recyclables that denitrifies the effluent. We are not using the plastic recycled stream to make our tank. Then we put this product inside it, and now we're protecting the effluent that goes into the environment, Wilder said.
1: Davenport man charged with sexual abuse of minor. A Davenport man was arrested on Monday afternoon after a warrant was issued for his arrest on September 11th after allegedly sexually abusing a teenage girl in 2025. Brashton Joseph Hilbert, 26, is being charged in Scott County District Court with two counts of Class C felony charge, a third-degree sexual abuse, a Class D felony charge of grooming, an aggravated misdemeanor of assault with intent to commit sexual abuse, two counts of serious misdemeanor of lascivious conduct with a minor, a serious misdemeanor of dissemination and exhibition of obscene material to minors, and a serious misdemeanor of false imprisonment. Under Iowa state law, the Class C felony charges carry a prison sentence of 10 years. Hilbert is being held in the Scott County Jail without bond. On December 20th, 2025, Davenport police responded to Mercy One Genesis to a report of a sexual assault that took place on Dittmer Street. According to the affidavit, Hilbert would give rides to a girl, and during these rides, Hilbert would inappropriately grab her without her consent. Court records say that once at Hilbert's house, he would place the girl on top of his lap and inappropriately touch her, as well as try to remove her clothing. Police said that when the girl tried to leave, Hilbert would trap her inside his garage with him by holding her despite her request to be let go and attempt to free herself. According to court records, Hilbert would handcuff her hands behind her back, and police found handcuffs in Hilbert's bedside table. During the rides, the affidavit said Hilbert would force the girl to watch pornography on his phone. Police said they located several pornography URLs on Hilbert's phone. Hilbert had his first appearance in Scott County District Court on Tuesday morning.
0: And we have this article before we get to the obituaries. This comes from Davenport. Nina Baker is the reporter. Junior Theater, Galvin Fine Arts Center to present Charlotte's Web. The Davenport Junior Theater and St. Ambrose University have partnered to present Charlotte's Web at the Galvin Fine Arts Center. The collaboration will be the first main stage production in the Junior Theater's 75th season. The collaboration marks a return to Davenport Junior Theater and St. Ambrose University's long history of sharing students, educators, artists, and families, according to Wednesday's announcement. Here's the performance schedule. Saturday, October 1st, 1 and 4 p.m., Sunday, October 11th, 3 p.m., Friday, October 16th at 7 p.m., and Saturday, October 17th, 1 and 4 p.m. All shows are free. The Davenport Junior Theater routinely performed at the Galvin Fine Arts Center before the Junior Theater occupied the Annie Whitmire campus. In 2025, the Junior Theater left the campus and moved to the Davenport Learning Center after the city sought to sign a lease with a developer to turn the complex into housing. However, the theater company has leased with the city of Davenport to produce shows at the Mary Feuer Nightwander Theater. Following Charlotte's Web, the Davenport Junior Theater will run its remaining productions at the Nightwander Theater.
1: Go to the obituaries. The first person I would like to read is Beverly McCreary, born September 12, 1936, passed away September 14, 2026. Funeral services and Mass of Christian Burial for Beverly Bev McCreary, 90, of Davenport, will be 11 a.m. on Monday, September 21st, 2026, at Our Lady of Victory Catholic Church in Davenport. Burial will be at the National Cemetery Rock Island Arsenal. Visitation will be from 9 a.m. till the time of services at the church. Memorials may be made to the American Heart Association or the church. Beverly died Monday, September 14th, 2026, at Mercy One Genesis East, Davenport. Arrangements entrusted to Halligan McCabe DeVries Funeral Home in Davenport. Beverly B. Goddett was born on September 12th, 1936, in Amory, Wisconsin, to Roy and Ann Goddett. She was united in marriage to James F. McCreary, Mac, on April 4th, 1959, in Amory. They celebrated 53 years of marriage at the time of his passing in 2012. Bev and James moved to Davenport in 1961 and were charter members of Our Lady of Victory, where she had enjoyed Bible study. She began working at the former Montgomery Wards in North Park Mall in 1974, continuing until its closure. She enjoyed walking the mall, playing cards, and traveling with her husband. As a member of the Cord Jewels, the wives' organization of the Cord Busters, she helped with makeup, costumes, and sewing quilts for children in need. A talented seamstress, she made her children's clothing when they were young. Survivors include her daughter, Colleen Schwartz, Long Grove, sons Michael McCreary, Davenport, Scott McCreary, Blue Grass, grandchildren Ashley Abden, Zach Schwartz, Casey Driscoll, Molly Tafta, Emma McCreary, Erica McCreary, Noah McCreary, Adam Simpson, and Ryan Simpson. Great-grandchildren, Elijah, Aviana, Pete, Ada, Luke, Kennedy, Kinsley, Brinley, Benny, and Juliet. Additionally, she was preceded in death by her sister Shirley Jones, brothers Leroy and Dwayne Dewey got it. Daughter-in-law Laurel McCreary, and several step-siblings. The family extends their sincere thanks to the dedicated caregivers at home instead and the clinical staff at Mercy One Genesis East Medical Center for the professional care and comfort they provided.
0: And our other obituary today is Nancy Carol Mixdorf, 80, the daughter of Forrest and Fern Mixdorf. Nancy was born in Waterloo, attending schools in Cedar Falls and Waterloo. She graduated from West High School in 1964. Nancy earned a degree in science from the University of Northern Iowa and became a metallurgist until her interest in books and reading led her to earn a master's degree in library science from the University of Illinois. Nancy loved the city of Davenport and lived there for many years. Her professional career included employment as the library director in Sherrard, Illinois. Lifelong interests included music, crafts, books, and reading. She was a member of Trinity Lutheran Church in Davenport, where she had friendships of great value. Most recently, Nancy resided in Harmony, Utica Ridge. She is survived by her brother, Glenn Mixdorf of Everett, Washington, and her niece, Stacy Conrad of Seattle, Washington. And the family suggests that any memorial contributions be directed to Trinity Lutheran Church in Davenport. And so we move on to our opinion page of the Quad City Times. There are a couple another views that I'll share with you to start off. United States needs real AI leadership. This comes from the Philadelphia Inquirer. Another cry for help came from the billionaires building the artificial intelligence machinery that threatens to upend, if not end, the world. Save us from ourselves before it's too late. Dario Amodal, the head of Anthropic, called for a global slowdown in the development of AI because the risk to humanity outpaced the benefits. Some argue that the AI apocalypse is overblown, but the AI threats also include the spread of misinformation and cyber attacks on power grids, the internet, financial systems, research labs, and a host of other industries that could disrupt everyday life. Don't look for profit-driven tech moguls to act responsibly. Just look at how social media giants like Facebook, Instagram, and X have allowed hate and misinformation to spread, fueling mental health issues and destabilizing democracies. One of the biggest challenges is trying to get competing AI companies to all agree on safeguards, and then getting other countries, especially China, on board. Amid the gathering storm, Washington remains asleep. But the biggest obstacle to the much-needed AI leadership, common sense, and doing what is best for humanity remains President Donald Trump. Trump said the only AI guardrail the country needs is a strong and smart, high IQ president, if only we had one. And this other view from Las Vegas Review Journal, apply wisdom to AI challenge. You don't need AI to figure out why some big businesses invite government oversight. Over the last few days, leaders of major AI companies expressed support for an industry-wide slowdown. Dario Amodal, CEO of Anthropic, wrote about his concerns over recursive self-improvement. That is when AI builds a better version of AI. These systems could outrun our ability to understand and control these systems, and so must be pursued very carefully, if at all, he wrote. If development continues, AI, it's at its current pace, he speculated a swarm of AI agents soon could be capable of taking over the entire internet with a persistent botnet, potentially causing hundreds of billions of dollars in damage. In response, Elon Musk, CEO of SpaceX, which includes XAI, wrote, "Dario is right." Jacob Coxon, a former Anthropic researcher, said he was quitting the company. "The people building AI earnestly believe that it could kill us all by the end of this decade," Coxon wrote on X. While AI undoubtedly poses real and novel concerns, this move appears to be pulled from an old playbook of regulatory capture. Some companies actively seek government oversight to ensure that their dominance in the marketplace.
1: Continuing on the opinion page, the one question to ask anyone running for office by Patty Davis. With so much attention to upcoming elections and candidates, a long ago memory nudged me and made me think about what I would really like to hear from anyone running for public office. Deep into my father's first term as president, I met my parents, Ronald and Nancy Reagan, at their ranch near Santa Barbara one weekend. It was my father's favorite getaway. He loved saddling his horse, riding across the hills on trails he had helped clear. Even with Secret Service agents following him and the weight of the presidency leaning on him, it was as He often described it in the same zip code as heaven. On this weekend, my mother went to bed early one evening, leaving my father and me sitting by the fireplace together, just the two of us. He started talking about the beauty of the ranch, how it restored him, filled up his soul in a way no other place could. He had recovered from John Hinckley Jr.'s bullets, which almost killed him, but he used the word healing in a way that made clear it was a continuing process for him, one that green rolling land and endless sky made possible. As the fire crackled beside us and the coyotes yipped in the dark distance outside, I asked him why, if this place was so necessary for him, did he want to be president, a job that took him far away and limited his time on the land he loved. He told me he believed God had a purpose for everyone and that he had prayed throughout his life for some illumination of what his might be. He said it earnestly, felt he could help make the world a more peaceful and civil place, especially in the relationship between the Soviet Union and America. This visit would have been sometime in 1983. Leonid Brezhnev had died, Yuri Andropov had taken over as the Soviet leader, and tensions were high between the two countries. As has been reported, my father had sent two letters to Brezhnev while recovering from the assassination attempt. One was a handwritten four-page letter, a personal plea for a better relationship between America and the Soviet Union. The State Department objected to the personal nature of the letter and drafted a more formal one. Both letters were sent. Brezhnev's reply was not exactly conciliatory. In our evening conversation, my father spoke with his wish, his prayer that someone would rise up and lead the Soviet Union, whom he could talk to, someone with whom he could forge good working relationship. Years later, I thought about this and how he was almost imagining Mikhail Gorbachev before probably even knowing of his existence. Why did this whole reminiscence surface for me now in this year of consequential midterm elections leading into a presidential cycle? Because it illustrates the question that should be asked of every candidate, especially those running for president. Why do you want to do this? Obviously, some will have canned answers, political slogans that have been crafted for them and run through focus groups. But people are perceptive enough to distinguish between a rehearsed soundbite and an earnest answer. Country music icon Dolly Parton's recent passing showed how deeply people are moved by one person's resolve to help others, to make the world just a little bit better with kindness and compassion. What struck me about my father's answer is that he reached down into his soul and spoke a deeply personal truth. No matter what your politics are, that matters. Part of our disillusionment now is that we don't know whom to trust. We don't know who has been varnished and rehearsed and coached until their real self is buried under a thousand layers. Perhaps that one question might travel down through some of those layers and give us an idea. Why do you want to do this? It's a simple question, and we deserve a simple answer.
0: Thank you, Joyce. And now we go to turn our attention to sports. I have this sports schedule, TV schedule, I'd like to share with you. It's rather extensive. Lots of sports on TV for this Friday. In auto racing, at 12:30 this afternoon, True TV, the NASCAR Cup Series qualifying is on. And at 6:30 this evening, on CW channel, NASCAR O'Reilly Auto Parts Series. 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College field hockey at 3 o'clock this afternoon. We have the Big Ten Network, Michigan at Michigan State. 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And at 7 o'clock, Houston is at Texas Tech, opening game in the Big 12 Conference. And at 9:30, Big Ten Network, Portland State is at Oregon. 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And on ESPN2, Kansas State is at Creighton. In golf, at noon today, you can tune in on the Golf Channel, the Corn Ferry Tour, at 2 o'clock on the Golf Network, the PGA Tour, Biltmore Championship from Asheville. 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Horse racing, we have some horse racing today. At 11 o'clock this morning it started. America's Day at the Races was on FS2. At 2 o'clock on Fox, the Jockey Club Gold Cup from Elmont, New York. And at 3:30 this afternoon, FS2, America's Day at the Races. Again at 5 o'clock on FS1, America's Day at the Races. Major League Baseball games, getting toward the end of the season here. 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And at 9:15 on Apple TV, San Francisco at LA Dodgers. Mixed martial arts at 8 o'clock on Vice Network, LFA 242 tournament. Pickleball at 5 o'clock on FS2, the PPA Tour, Arizona Open quarterfinals. Men's soccer at 2 o'clock this afternoon, USA Network, Premier League, Chelsea at Brentford, and at 6:30, on Apple TV, MLS conference, the New York Red Bulls at New York City. Soccer, women's soccer, at 1 o'clock on CBS Sports Network, FA Super League, and at 9 o'clock this evening, Amazon Prime, the Women's Soccer League, Kansas City at San Diego. Tennis, on the Tennis Network at 6 o'clock, we have Guadalajara at WTA at Sao Paulo. And finally, women's WNBA basketball at 6:30 this evening on ION. Regional coverage. You either get New York at Minnesota or Indiana Fever at Toronto. And at 9 o'clock on ION, Portland is at Golden State.
1: Continuing with sports, unlocking the run game, how Hawkeyes ran past Cyclones. Iowa's running back spent three quarters going nowhere against Iowa State. Then, with the game on the line, the Hawkeyes finally started moving them. After Iowa managed just 46 rushing yards through three quarters, its offensive line helped produce 47 in the fourth, allowing the Hawkeyes to drain more than 10 minutes across their final two scoring drives. So what changed? According to left guard Leighton Jones, surprisingly little. The moment was kind of a kill or be killed, Jones said. If we don't get some first down here, we don't want their kicker kicking on 80-yard field goal again. We were just all on the same page and rolling and playing hard. That's what we do best. That's really the only thing that changed. Iowa's backs carried six times on the game-tying drive, repeatedly staying ahead of the chains with gains of 3 to 7 yards as the Hawkeyes drained more than 6 minutes before Caden Burr's 32-yard goal. And on the game-winning drive, runs for 7, 5, 4, 3, and 2 yards, two of which went for first downs, set up Burr's for 42-yard field goal with 15 seconds left after a four-minute drive. On Tuesday, head coach Kirk Ferentz explained why the Hawkeyes struggled on the ground against the Cyclones after rushing for 280 yards and 2 touchdowns the week prior. "I'd give Iowa State a lot of credit," Ferentz said. "They had a good plan. They played extremely hard. I thought all their players played extremely hard, all three phases. Our guys played hard, too. It was just one of those things. I've always felt like you can take the run game away if that's what you're determined to do." Parents said Iowa State's commitment to stopping the ground game likely had something to do with why Hank Brown was able to spark Iowa's offense with a 56-yard pass to Tony Diaz late in the second quarter. He added it's not atypical for the ground game to open up more as games go on. "I remember 30 years ago hearing Tom Osborne talk about the effectiveness of the running game," Ferentz said. "It usually starts to show more so in the second half than it does in the first half. Sometimes you get out there and things just work. And that's great when it happens, but a lot of times you have to work for that to get it done. Then again, if people are going to truly shut off the run, that's where we've got to be able to answer with something, counter it and have some answers there. And I thought we found ways to do that on Saturday as well." Ferentz concluded his thoughts on the matchup by comparing it to the kind of physical Big Ten conference contest the Hawkeyes will play for the remainder of the season when it heads to Ann Arbor, Michigan in 2 weeks. "Happy to get the win Saturday," Ferentz said. "Hard-fought game. Felt a lot like a conference game, and that's usually the case when we play those guys. That game is representative of what we're going to be involved in a lot of weeks here in the future. If we're doing our part, you have to be in close games first of all, and then you've got to find a way to win.

a five-year, $75 million contract will see his annual salary climb from $15 million to about $18 million, per the report. The length of the extension means Buck will call ESPN's first Super Bowl this February, as well as the network's next one in 2031. Buck, 57, worked for Fox from 1994 to 2021 and has called the Super Bowl 6 times and the World Series 23 times. Troy Aikman, Buck's partner on Monday Night Football, remains unsigned. Per the report, the Hall of Fame quarterback's five-year, $90 million deal ends after the Super Bowl on February 14, 2027, at SoFi Stadium in Inglewood, California. Buck and Aikman are in their 25th season together, the longest-running booth partnership in NFL history, according to The Athletic. And that brings us to the end of the Quad City Times for today. I'm Jim Hoffman. My partner at the microphone has been Joyce Hoffman. 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

0: Hey, Dad, your prescription will be ready in just a minute. Hey, Dad, your laundry will be ready in just a minute. Dad, your lunch will be ready in just a minute.
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Welcome to today's reading of the Mason City Globe Gazette and the Fort Dodge Messenger. Today is Friday, September 18th, and I'm your reader, Dixie Lanters. Here's our first story from the Mason City Globe Gazette. Reynolds appoints new chief of staff. Also, what to know if planning to vote early in Iowa. Governor Kim Reynolds has named Molly Severn as her new chief of staff as Reynolds enters the final months of her administration. Severn replaces Taryn Federis, who is leaving the governor's office for a job in the private sector. Reynolds recently announced, Federis has served as chief of staff since December 2022 after spending 2 years as the governor's chief operating officer. Severn, who began the new role Monday, has served as Reynolds' deputy chief of staff and legislative liaison since May 2023. She joined the governor's office in April 2020 after working in Washington, D.C., including for United States Senator Chuck Grassley and the U.S. Trade Representative. The leadership change comes as Reynolds, a Republican, prepares to leave office. Reynolds announced last year that she would not seek re-election this fall, making the remaining months of her term her last as governor. I look forward to having her by my side as chief of staff in the final months of my administration as we continue working to deliver results for Iowans, Reynolds said of Severn. Federis helped oversee Reynolds' office during a period that included state income tax cuts, changes to the Iowa's education system, and a reorganization of state government. As chief of staff, Taryn had the experience and expertise to support the type of bold legislation and reforms that defined my second term, Reynolds said. Severn said she was committed to leading the governor's staff through the end of her term and helping Reynolds finish strong. Early voting begins October 14. Iowa Secretary of State Paul Pate is urging voters to make plans for casting their ballots in the November 3rd general election, with absentee voting set to begin next month. Iowans can vote by mail, cast an absentee ballot in person, or vote at the polls on Election Day. The state's 20-day absentee voting period begins October 14, when county auditors can begin mailing requested ballots and voters can begin casting absentee ballots in person. Voters seeking an absentee ballot by mail must submit a signed request that is received by their county auditor by 5 p.m. October 19. In-person absentee voting continues through November 2nd. The U.S. Postal Service encourages voters to put their ballot in the mail at least 1 week before Election Day to ensure it arrives on time. Absentee ballots must be received by the county auditor by 8 p.m. on Election Day to be counted, with limited exceptions under state and federal law. Polls will be open from 7 a.m. to 8 p.m. November 3rd. The November ballot will include races for governor, U.S. Senate, Iowa's four U.S. House Senates, statewide elected offices, the Iowa legislature, and county offices, along with judicial retention elections. Voters can check their registration status, find voting information, and obtain absentee ballot materials at voteready.iowa.gov. State launches Workforce Training Grant Program. Iowa is launching a $3.5 million grant program aimed at expanding facilities and equipment used to train workers for high-demand jobs, state officials announced Tuesday. The Career Training Physical Expansion Grant Program will provide funding to Iowa community colleges and unionized and non-unionized private sector apprenticeship programs to increase the number of workers they can train. Of the $3.5 million available statewide, $1.5 million will be reserved for healthcare training programs, which Iowa Workforce Development said reflects critical workforce needs in the sector. Individual grants will be capped at $1 million. Voting can be used to construct new, primarily in-person training facilities, expand or modify existing facilities, or purchase equipment needed to increase training capacity for occupations with strong workforce demand. The grants will be awarded competitively
with funding generally provided as reimbursement after approved project work is completed or programs confirm they have expanded their capacity. Applications for the grant program are now being accepted on iowagrants.gov and are due by 2 p.m. October 19. Iowa Workforce Development will hold a webinar for prospective applicants at 1 p.m. September 29. Iowa Workforce Development established the program after a bill signed by Kim Reynolds and Iowa awards $450,000 for water quality. Iowa is directing more than $405,000 toward conservation projects intended to improve water quality for six public lakes, state agriculture officials announced Tuesday. The $405,265 in state cost share funding will go to six soil and water conservation districts through Iowa's publicly owned lakes program, according to Iowa Secretary of Agriculture Mike Nade. The money will help farmers and private landowners install conservation practices in watersheds that drain into the lakes. Projects will include terraces, grade stabilization structures, water and sediment control basins, greased waterways, and cover crops. Grassed waterways and cover crops. The practices are intended to reduce erosion and prevent nutrients and sediment from reaching lakes and other surface waters. The largest allocation is $102,750 for the 12-mile lake watershed, followed by $91,350 for Lake Iacara and $90,000 for 3-mile lake. Lake Miami will receive $54,600. West Lake will receive $34,271, and Badger Creek Lake will receive about $32,295, according to a news release. The program is jointly administered by the Iowa Department of Agriculture and Land Stewardship and Iowa Department of Natural Resources. Each year, a portion of state soil conservation cost share funding is directed toward water quality projects in watersheds surrounding publicly owned lakes. Get the latest Iowa politics and government coverage each morning on Iowa Politics newsletter. The next article, Lane, Running Mates, Financial Issues Common Among Farmers, by Aaron Murphy of the Lee Gazette, Des Moines Bureau. Iowa GOP candidate says Derek Wolf's legal and fiscal woes are common in struggling ag economy. Zach Lane, the Republican candidate for Iowa governor, said the financial and legal issues involving his running mate and lieutenant governor candidate Derek Wolf are typical of what many Iowa farmers are facing amid a struggling agriculture economy. Asked by the Gazette after a campaign event Tuesday night whether he remains confident in Wolf despite a Black Hawk County Sheriff's Office investigation into Wolf's finances, as reported recently by the Des Moines Register, Lane said Wolf's issues are common among Iowa farmers as they face sluggish crop prices and high input costs like fertilizer. Wolf and his Black Hawk County farm have been the subject of at least four legal proceedings since 2025, according to state court records. The various proceedings addressing unpaid obligations totaling nearly $1 million included outstanding payments on mortgages, loans, livestock services, and products. Most of those cases have been settled or dismissed. The Register reported the Black Hawk County Sheriff's investigation into Wolf. The Sheriff's Office told the Register that investigation remains active. Lane on Monday said many farmers are facing similar issues as Wolf. Lane, a venture farm business owner from Belle Plaine, is running for Iowa governor against Rob Sand, the Democratic state auditor from Des Moines. I talk to farmers all the time at these events that are going through very similar situations of having to lose a farm potentially or file bankruptcy, Lane said when talking to reporters after Monday's campaign event. I was in Sioux City 6 months ago, and actually a person I went to middle school with came up to me after the event and said he had filed bankruptcy
on their family farm that day. Fifth generation, Lane said. The ag economy, farmers are hurting right now. And there's things that we can do that I talked about tonight to help. But I think this is just endemic of what's going on in agriculture. The Lane campaign told the Register that all Wolf's debts have been paid in full and that Wolf expects to complete a refinancing of his farm in the near future. State court records show a judge on September 1st ordered Wolf's farm into receivership, meaning the farm is now managed by a third party while the legal process continues. Wolf described his situation similarly in previous public statements to a suburban Des Moines conservative group. Iowa Democrats, at a recent press conference that included Dave Mulbauer, the Democratic candidate for lieutenant governor and a farmer from Manning, pushed back at the characterization of Wolf's financial and legal issues as commonplace among Iowa farmers. Look, I know the challenges of being a farmer firsthand, especially in this farm economy. I'm a fifth-generation farmer. I've got farming in my DNA, and I can tell you that we're hurting right now, Mulbauer said at the press conference. I get that farmers have to deal with financial issues in times like these, but this isn't just about a bad farm economy. Zach Lane's running mate is accused of defrauding farmers and threatening their livelihood. Lane on Monday night pushed back at allegations of fraud that made in the lawsuits. There's not fraud, there's not theft, Lane said. The general election is November 3rd. Now we'll go to study shows more using peptide backed by RFK Jr. by Nick Lapid. An experimental peptide backed by U.S. Health Secretary Robert F. Kennedy Jr. and marketed online for pain, healing, and performance enhancement is being used for a wide range of ailments despite little safety and efficiency evidence from human studies, a new analysis found. The peptide BPC-157 has not been approved for use in the United States, but has attracted consumers in a gray market, bolstered by social media posts that claim benefits for muscle growth and injury recovery, not backed by scientific testing. It is often taken together with a second peptide, TB-500, in a combination popularly known as the Wolverine Stack. In July, a panel of U.S. Food and Drug Administration advisors voted to allow pharmacy compounding of BPC-157, encouraged by Kennedy. The FDA has not yet issued its decision on whether to allow the compounding. It had previously restricted BPC-157 compounding due to what it said are significant safety risks and insufficient human data. Analysts have estimated that BPC-157 and other peptides could quickly become a $2 million to $3 billion market if legitimized. Real-world use of BPC-157 is hard to track using electronic health records because it lacks a national drug code. Instead, data analytics from reference reviewed more than 15 million medical records and identified 1,039 patients whose doctors had manually documented use of the peptide in written clinical notes. The analysis sheds more light on the rise of BPC-157, but is still incomplete since the actual scale of its use is unknown, said study leader Venki Sundarrajan. Most likely, very few doctors are even asking their patients, are you taking the BPC-157, he said. The number of new confirmed users increased 33-fold between 2020 and 2026, the researchers found. Reasons for use were documented in 644 patients who took the unapproved compound for conditions ranging from sports injuries and chronic pain to gastral disorders, an analysis found. BPC-157 was most often initiated to help manage pain or gastrointestinal symptoms and most commonly obtained from a compounding pharmacy or gray market peptide vendor. The proposition
The proportion of new male users who were male increased from 57% in 2020 to 70% in 2026, while the average age decreased from 55 to 2020 to 49 in 2026. Among 972 BPC 157 users with recorded race, 96% were white. Responses to treatment were only recorded for one-third of the patients in the study. While some doctors note described symptom improvement, the limited data highlighted uncertainty about the peptide's effects and underscored a lack of data on its safety and effectiveness, according to a report published ahead of peer review. When patients discontinued BPC-157, it was most often because their doctors advised them to stop. Others cited adverse effects, including neuropsychiatric, dermatologic, and gastrointestinal symptoms, according to the FDA's Adverse Event Monitoring System database. There have been 10 reports of people having adverse events while using BPC-157 since 2021, all of them serious. 8 of those 10 reports were in 2026. A report in the Adverse Event Monitoring System, previously called FAERS, does not imply causation, according to the FDA. Information reports can be submitted by consumers, doctors, or companies and has not been verified by the agency. The FDA did not immediately respond to a request for comment. Dr. Flynn McGuire of the University of Utah, who has researched BPC-157 but was not involved in the study, noted that about half of the patients with documented use by reference were taking other drugs as well, including testosterone, NSAIDs, TB500, and corticosteroids, plus interventions such as physical therapy and surgery. There was no placebo or untreated comparator, and there were no standardized indication, formulation, dose, route, treatment, duration or outcome assessment, he said. Therefore, it's impossible to know how much of any improvement was attributed to BPC-157 versus natural recovery, other treatments, placebo effect, or selective documentation, McGuire and the paper's authors emphasized. Now we go to some opinion and world news. Judge strikes down anti-DEI grant policy. On Thursday, a federal judge struck down a policy adopted early in President Donald Trump's administration that required the U.S. Department of Education to terminate more than $600 million in grants funding diversity, equity, and inclusion initiatives. U.S. District Judge Angel Kelly in Boston ruled in favor of 8 Democratic-led states that continued to challenge the Education Department policy even after the Supreme Court in April of 2025 allowed the administration to proceed with terminating the teacher training grants. The judge said the policy provided no discernible criteria for what programs would be considered DEI and disfavored for funding. The department also failed to consider how canceling the grants would affect those who relied on the funding, she said. The Education Department did not immediately respond to request for comment. U.S. clears way for sale of F-35 to Saudi Arabia. The United States Department of State said Thursday it approved the potential sale of Lockheed Martin's F-35 Lightning II fighter jets to Saudi Arabia as the kingdom is drawn deeper into the Mideast war. The estimated $24.3 billion sale would include 48 of the jets and 49 Pratt and Whitney engines, as well as communications equipment, spare parts, and other support items, the department said. It would mark a significant policy shift and test Washington's definition of maintaining its ally, Israel's quantitative military edge. The F-35 is considered the world's most advanced fighter jet, and Israel is the only Middle Eastern
country that possesses the weapons system. Saudi Arabia directly appealed to President Donald Trump for the jets in 2025. Congressional scrutiny could pose challenges to the sale. And briefly, ICE, the White House on Thursday withdrew its nomination of former Oklahoma State Trooper Lance Schroer for Immigration and Customs Enforcement Director without providing a reason. The agency has not had a Senate-confirmed director since 2017. Now we'll turn to a little sports. Around the league, Dodgers. Kyle Tucker hit a home run, went 4-for-5, drove in 3 runs, and fell a triple shy of the cycle as visiting Los Angeles clinched its 13th National League West title in 14 seasons with an 8-2 road victory over the Cincinnati Reds on Thursday afternoon. The Dodgers now set their sights on catching the National League Central leading Milwaukee Brewers for the top seed in the National League playoffs. Phillies. Philadelphia claimed right-hander Jose Urquidy off waivers from Chicago White Sox on Thursday. Right-hander Caleb Keelan was transferred to the 60-day injured list to make room for Urquidy on the 40-man roster. Urquidy, best known for his tenure with the Houston Astros, has appeared for both the Pittsburgh Pirates and the White Sox this season. Pittsburgh dealt him to Chicago in late July. In 11 games, with one start between the two clubs, Urquidy went 2-for-2 with a 5.28 ERA and one save. Stat of the day. Ethan Salas hit the first 2 home runs of his major league career as San Diego beat Colorado on Wednesday in Denver. At 20 years, 107 days old, he is the youngest catcher in the majors since 1900 with a multi-homer game. And for some lighter news, we'll turn to hints from Heloise. Dryers shouldn't be left unattended. Dear Heloise, I just read a letter from a Massachusetts reader that contained some unfortunate phrasing. It stated that a vent with a lint clog caused a fire, not leaving the house with the dryer running. A fire requires 3 key factors, heat, oxygen, and fuel. While the lint clog may have been what caught fire, this happened because the dryer was left running, which caused the lint to heat up its combustion point. After 27 years as a firefighter and another 11 years with our state fires marshal, I've seen dryer fires that cause significant property damage. In one case, 2 dogs, the owner's pets, were killed because the fire happened when no one was home to notice the problem during its earliest stages. Don't leave dryers, ovens, stove burners, or candles on unattended. While someone may get away with leaving the residence with the dryer running, a turkey in the oven, a pot of soup simmering, candles burning, or other potential unsafe conditions. All it takes is the one time that it doesn't end well for someone to regret it for a long time. Fires that are prevented from happening and get caught early are much easier on everyone. And yes, you should clean your dryer's lint trap every time you use the dryer and have the vent cleaned annually as well. Signed, Fred S., retired Battalion Chief. Fred, both my mother and I have been preaching this fire prevention story for years. Thank you for writing in with this reminder. A handy pair of pliers. Dear Heloise, let me add one more idea to the suggestion about unscrewing the lid on a nail polish bottle. I keep a pair of pliers in the drawer where I store my nail polish. With a tiny bit of elbow grease, the pliers open the bottle very easily. There's no need to microwave, hot water, add Vaseline, or do anything else. Signed, Ann L. in Portland, Oregon. Ann, I keep a pair of pliers in my bathroom drawer, too. There have been so many occasions when I needed to open a tube, a thin bottle, or a number of things, and my fingers couldn't get a good grip on the container. The pliers worked much better than my hands. Heloise. Dishwasher filters. Dear Heloise, I read the letter about a bad odor coming from the dishwasher, and I wondered if this person had ever removed the filter and cleaned it as well as the area it sits in. My dishwasher is 17 years old and wasn't washing well this past year.
Upon reading the user manual, I saw that I was supposed to clean this filter yearly. With my dishwasher, the filter removed was very easy, and after I cleaned it, it was working well once again. I believe that buildup also could cause a very bad odor. I hope this is helpful for this person and many others. Signed, Helen in Fremont, Nebraska. Helen, cleaning tablets sold in most grocery stores do an excellent job of cleaning gunk out of your dishwasher. You might be surprised at the food, mold, and other things that collect over time in your dishwasher's inner working. Signed, Heloise. And health, powerful potassium. You're probably not getting enough of the essential mineral each day. Here's where to find it. Bananas are just the beginning. Almost every food in the plant kingdom, from potatoes to papayas, supplies some amount of potassium. So it might be surprising to learn that nutrition experts have flagged the mineral as a nutrient of public health concern. That's because most Americans aren't getting enough, and there's evidence that the risks of some common chronic diseases may rise with inadequate potassium intake. The recommended adequate intake is 3,400 milligrams per day for adult men and 2,600 mg for adult women, yet surveys suggest many Americans fall short. Why the gap? Some of it stems from the same story we've heard before. People aren't eating enough fruit and vegetables, and especially legumes, said Teresa Fung, adjunct professor of nutrition at Harvard's T.H. Chan School of Public Health. Compounding the problem, she adds, is that the modern American diet is heavily weighted toward ultra-processed foods, which are typically low in potassium and high in sodium, the exact opposite of what the body needs. A study published in the Journal of the American College of Nutrition identified a troubling trend. Blood potassium levels in the U.S. population declined measurably between 1999 and 2026, with hyperkalemia, low blood potassium levels, rising from about 4% to more than 11% during that period. The researchers pointed to declines in potassium content in food crops and rising consumption of processed foods as potential causes. Severe hypokalemia, however, is rare in the general population and is usually due to underlying disease of certain medications. Potassium is one of those nutrients that's not really on people's radar screens, Fung said, but it should be. What does potassium do for the body? Potassium, like sodium, is an essential electrolyte, a mineral that carries a tiny electrical charge, and every cell in the body depends on it. It helps relax blood vessel walls and signals the kidneys to excrete excess sodium, naturally lowering blood pressure and thus helping to reduce the risk of stroke and cardiovascular disease. A number of studies suggest a potential link between lower intake of potassium and a higher risk of high blood pressure, hypertension, stroke, and other cardiovascular disease. Potassium also works with sodium to generate the electrical signals that enables muscles, including the heart, to contract and relax. Another reason to seek out foods rich in potassium. These plant foods tend to be high in dietary fiber, which nourishes beneficial gut bacteria. Those bacteria producing compounds that maintain the gut lining and help regulate inflammation, which may play a role in protecting cognitive health. You are listening to the Mason City Globe Gazette and Fort Dodge Messenger on IRIS, the Iowa Reading Radio Information Services for the Blind. All material heard on IRIS is intended solely for the use of the blind and print disabled. I'm your reader, Dixie Landers. If you have any comments on this or any other IRIS program, give us a call at 515-243-6833. And now we'll turn to the Fort Dodge Messenger. And our first story from the Messenger is from First Down to Fractions. Second graders turn NFL season into classroom lessons, by Kelly Bloomquist, Dayton. For Taylor Sherry's second graders at Southeast Valley Elementary School, keeping up with the NFL this fall means more than knowing which team won on Sunday. It means adding and subtracting numbers,
tracking statistics, practicing writing, setting goals, and learning about teamwork and perseverance. For the second year, Sherry Dayton's classroom is participating in NF Elementary, an educational program that uses the National Football League as a way to connect classroom lessons with real-world information. The program has quickly become a favorite among her students. The students love getting to draft their own team and become the team manager all season long, said Sherry. They get to have something that is theirs and no one else in the classroom has. Each student drafts an NFL team and is responsible for following that team throughout the season, including tracking scores and statistics. The class also follows the Green Bay Packers together using actual game statistics as part of their math lessons. Each week, students record a quarterback's passing yards, add them to his season total, and use subtraction to determine how many more yards are needed to reach 1,000. It just adds a little extra fun when it's more than just what we find in a textbook and connecting it beyond the classroom, Sherry said. The football theme also gives students opportunity to practice writing. Students have written letters to their favorite NFL teams, giving them an authentic reason to organize thoughts and communicate with an audience beyond their classroom. The lessons aren't limited to numbers and letters. Sherry uses players and games as examples when discussing teamwork, leadership, perseverance, overcoming challenges, setting goals, and not giving up. Those lessons can then be connected to situations students encounter in their own lives. For Sherry, the idea grew out of her own family's love of football. My family and I love watching football and spending our weekends watching our favorite team. According to Sherry, she became interested in bringing NF Elementary into her classroom after seeing another teacher, Mary Crippen of Miami, Florida, use the program. Crippen developed a curriculum that other teachers can purchase to help incorporate the NFL classroom into classroom learning. Sherry said she enjoys finding ways to connect what students are learning with things they encounter outside of the school. It just adds a little extra fun when it's more than just what we find in the textbook and connecting it beyond the classroom, said Sherry. And the students don't have to arrive in August as football fans. A lot of the students aren't necessarily football lovers at the beginning of the year, but by the end, they are well-versed in football and usually have a favorite team picked by then, said Sherry. Sherry said she especially enjoys hearing about the students' teams after the weekend games. Their excitement to come talk to me about it Monday morning after their team has played is so fun. This year, NF Elementary experience may come with a special assist from FOCO, a company that produces sports apparel and merchandise for college and professional teams. FOCO donated a team-themed bag for each student in Sherry's classroom. The bags gave each child another connection to the team he or she selected and added to the sense that students were taking ownership of their NFL team throughout the season. For Sherry, however, football is ultimately a vehicle for something bigger. NF Elementary gives her students a reason to see how skills learned in the classroom can be used to understand something happening in the real world. For this group of second graders, sometimes the difference between practicing math on a worksheet and calculating quarterback season statistics is simply finding a way to make the numbers matter. This has become so much more than football in our classroom, said Sherry. It is a way to make math, writing, teamwork, goal setting, perseverance, and real-world learning meaningful, memorable, and fun. Ernst Bill headed for Trump's desk. Measure would crack down on budget overruns by Bill Shea. Cracking down on budget-busting government spending has been a priority for U.S. Senator Joni Ernst since she announced her first campaign for the Senate more than 12 years ago. The Republican senator notched a victory in that effort Wednesday when the U.S. House of Representatives passed one of her waste-fighting bills and sent it to President Donald Trump. Called the $1 billion Boondoggle Act, it would require public notification of any taxpayer-funded projects that is more than $1 billion over budget or more than 5 years behind schedule.
Going $1 billion over budget isn't a rounding error. It's a financial train wreck at taxpayers' expense, Ernst said in a written statement. Taxpayers deserve transparency, and this legislation will shine a light on those boondoggles and hold Washington accountable for its out-of-control spending. She has previously cited these projects, which have blown their budgets by that amount. The electronic health record system for the Department of Veterans Affairs, the Bay Area Rapid Transit Extension in California, and NASA's Artemis Moon Launch Program. The Senate passed the bill in December of 2025. U.S. Representative Marionette Miller Meeks, an Iowa Republican, led the effort to get the bill passed in the House. Ernst indicated that she expects Trump to sign the bill. Iowa advocates call for attention on proposed income tax constitutional amendment. Advocates speaking for and against the proposed state constitutional amendment held events Thursday, calling for more attention on the ballot measure, which would set a higher bar for state lawmakers to raise the income tax in future sessions. Iowa Republicans held a news conference Thursday in Grimes, where multiple speakers said they supported the measure, arguing it would serve as a needed protection for taxpayers. The amendment, which would be added to the Iowa State Constitution if approved by voters, would require a supermajority, two-thirds of state lawmakers, to approve increases to the state's personal income or corporate tax rate in order for these tax changes to pass. The Iowa legislature has to approve the measure in two consecutive general assemblies to place it on the November 3rd ballot. At the news conference, Representative Dan Gelbach, Representative Republican Urbandale, said when the amendment language was discussed in 2024 and 2026, he and every Republican in attendance voted in favor of the measure, while Democratic attendants voted against it. It strikes me as just common sense that if politicians want to raise our taxes, there should be a wide consensus, not narrow support. So you'd think this would garner wide bipartisan support, but think again. Eric Klein, a Clive businessman who also spoke at the event, said he was in support of the proposed constitutional amendment because I believe that Iowa families and taxpayers don't need to worry about a future tax hike. This common sense amendment to our state constitution ensures that politicians cannot indiscriminately raise taxes because Iowa taxpayers deserve to keep more of what they earn. But opponents of the measure said it will not prevent Iowans from facing increased taxes. It will only limit which taxes can be raised if the state is seeking more revenue. Ann Disher of Common Good Iowa said the goal of the amendment was to lock in conservative tax policies enacted in the past decade by a GOP-controlled legislature, even if future lawmakers want to make changes. Previously, Iowa had a progressive income tax system in which higher earners paid a larger percentage of their income in tax than lower earners, Disher said, speaking Thursday at an online Lunch and Learn event hosted by the Iowa Farmers Union. When Iowa Republicans made tax cuts in recent sessions, they transitioned the tax system to a flat income tax rate where all tax entities pay the same percentage of their income, no matter how much they are earning. What happens when you do that is you give the biggest breaks to the richest folks and the most profitable corporations, Disher said. When the measure was discussed in previous legislative sessions, Democrats argued the proposed constitution amendment would restrict future lawmakers from making changes to Iowa's income tax system as a means to address the state budget crisis. Disher said this would mean other forms of taxes would likely be raised. Taxes, she said, would have a larger impact on low and middle income families. To be clear, they're keeping a simple majority approval to pass in place for every other tax, Disher said. I think the most obvious, the most notable one is the sales tax, because that is the other major source of revenue for the state budget. But I will note it would still only take a majority to raise the fuel tax, to raise vehicle registration taxes, to raise court fees and fines. It would take a simple majority of the legislature to cut state aid to balance the budget and pass costs
along in the form of college tuition. Republicans and supporters of the state constitutional amendment also criticized State Representative Josh Turek, the Democratic nominee for U.S. Senate, for voting against the amendment language in 2024. Josh Turek voted to make it easier for politicians to raise taxes on hardworking Iowans, and that's just a preview of what he would do in the U.S. Senate, Gelbach said. In order to amend the Constitution, a simple majority of voters must approve the language in the November election. If the income tax amendment is not approved, there would be no other changes to the rules Iowa lawmakers must follow to increase income taxes. The current requirement for majority of state legislature to approve changes would remain in place. Turek is running against Republican Ashley Hinson in the November election. A spokesperson for Turek's campaign said during his time in the Iowa House, Turek has repeatedly worked with Republicans to cut taxes for Iowans, lowering income and property taxes, while Hinson voted to cut health care for 110,000 Iowans just to give a tax break to her billionaire donors, referencing her support for the One Big Beautiful Bill Act that made cuts to Medicaid funding. Other speakers at the GOP event Thursday argued Turek would reverse other portions of the OBBB Act, like cutting taxes on tips, overtime, and Social Security. Turek said in August he agreed with President Donald Trump that we should have no tax on tips and overtime, and said he would support having some portions of the law in place. One injured in rollover crash. The driver of this vehicle was taken to the hospital and also the subject of an operating while under the influence investigation following a Thursday afternoon crash. The crash at 190th Street east of Vincent Avenue was reported at 1:45 p.m. Webster County Sheriff's deputies reported that witnesses saw the Chevrolet Equinox speeding and swerving as it traveled eastbound on 190th Street. It then went into the ditch on the south side of the road and rolled at least three times, ending up on its driver's side. The driver was taken by ambulance to Unity Point Health, Trinity Regional Medical Center. Iowa State Patrol troopers were investigating if the driver was drunk at the time of the crash. Vincent firefighters and an ambulance from the Fort Dodge Fire Department also responded. Now we'll turn to a few obituaries. Ina Breeden of Gowrie. Ina K. Breeden, 87, passed away Wednesday, September 16, 2026, at her home. Private family services will be held on Monday, September 21, 2026, at Laufer, Swaler, Palmer and Sons Funeral Home in Gowrie. Pastor Del Harlow will be officiating. Burial will follow at the Gowrie Township Cemetery. Kim Claubaugh, Ames. Visitation at Bowman Funeral Home, www.bowmanfh.com, on Monday, September 21st, 2026, from 10:15 to 11:15 a.m. Graveside services at 11:30 a.m. at Graceland Cemetery. Kathy Johnson, Lake City. Memorial service, 11 a.m. Saturday, September 19, at the Lampy and Powers Funeral Home. Visitation 9 to 11 a.m. private to the memorial. Burial in the Lake City Cemetery, powersfh.net. Jerry Dalek, Phoenix, Arizona. Jerry Dalek, 72, died August 5th in Phoenix from lifelong effects of a case of childhood pneumonia. Despite his condition, most of his life was fairly normal. Graduating from Mason City High School in 1972 and the University of Iowa in 1976, going on to pursue careers in teaching, restaurant management, and finally baggage handling for American Airlines at Phoenix Sky Harbor Airport. He loved and was loved by his airport family, whom he entertained with the same humor and wit he shared with the rest of the world. He sent us a picture once of him holding comedian Gallagher's big wooden mallet. He could smell the watermelon on it. After retiring from American Airlines, he took full advantage of his free flying privileges, visiting family and friends.
He was born on June 26, 1954, in Fort Dodge to parents Harland and Jean Marie Dalig. He is survived by siblings Dale Dalig of Jamesville, Maryland, Daryl Dalig of Painesville, Minnesota, Cheryl Dalig of North Fort Myers, Florida, stepmother Janet Dalig of Manson, dear friend Alan East of Phoenix, Arizona, and cats Whisker and Billy of Phoenix. No services are planned at this time, but he would love to be remembered by contributions to folks' favorite charities. And now to some sports. Dodgers back on home turf. Early start for Dodgers versus Waterloo West by Eric Pratt. A change in plans won't impact the Fort Dodge football team's strategy for Friday's home game against longtime rival Waterloo West. Kickoff, which had originally been scheduled for 7 p.m., has been moved up 2 hours to 5. Heavy rain and potential storms are anticipated for the area later on Friday. FDSH head coach Nick Moser noted the schools worked together to make this timeline adjustment for the safety of both the players and fans. We hope still to have a great crowd, and the kickoff at 5 will help ease any worries about weather concerns, Moser said. We appreciate the cooperation with West officials in getting this done ahead of time so that people can make their plans accordingly, because it means a lot to our kids to have a big turnout and the community support, even with the alteration to the schedule. The Dodgers bring an unblemished 3-0 record into a contest that promises to be their toughest to date. The Warhawks are 2-1 and coming off an impressive 31-7 rout of Dubuque Hempstead. West has only given up 31 total points in 3 games, the second best defensive total in all of Class 5A. They're just really well coached, Moser said. Gales have no answer for Garrigan. Defending champs earned 63-0 win over Southeast by Dana Becker, Algona. If there are any doubts that this version of Bishop Garrigan is ready to compete for a third 8-player state football title in 4 years, they were quickly erased here Thursday night. With inclement weather in the forecast Friday, the longest-standing Catholic rivalry game between the Golden Bears and St. Edmund moved up a day. That didn't affect Bishop Garrigan. The Golden Bears, 4-0 overall, scored on the opening kickoff with a return by Dalton Clintz, claiming a 63-0 victory. Bishop Garrigan has won 27 consecutive regular season games since 2023. Since a 2023 loss to the Gales, 2-3, and is on a 16-game win streak overall dating back to the 2024 state semifinals. They now lead all-time series with St. Edmund, 43-24. After the Klein's kickoff return, the Garrigan defense forced a 3-and-out, and Mike Joyce hit Brad Meister on the first play from scrimmage for a 66-yard touchdown. Joyce would get a chance to field the next punt, scampering to the end zone himself. C.J. McGregor took his first handoff, 61 yards for a score, and his second 33 to the end zone on the third offensive series of the game for the Golden Bears. Joyce found a streaking Meister from 55 yards out. Bishop Garrigan scored 5 times in under 10 minutes and on just 4 snaps. In the first quarter, Bishop Garrigan ran 5 plays from scrimmage for 205 yards, returning both a kickoff and punt for touchdowns. The first play of the second quarter resulted in a 63-yard touchdown run by Carter Sink. The Golden Bears finally finished off the first half flurry with a 48-yard pitch and catch from Joyce to Weston Rosenmeyer. Joyce was 3-for-3 for 169 yards and 3 passing touchdowns and a punt return for a score, as Meister had 2 touchdown catches for 121 yards. McGregor had 94 yards rushing and Sink 63 on just 4 carries, scoring 3 times. Thomas Ein has 114 yards passing, hitting Griffin Lesseweiler 9 times for 84. Todd Merrickle also added 4 receptions.
Bishop Garrigan will head to Bedford next Friday. The Bulldogs are 3-0 with a dominating wins over Sydney, Lennox, and CAM. St. Edmund is off next week before returning to the field on Thursday, October 1 at GTRA for district action. The Gaels were scheduled to host Siouxland Christian, but they canceled their season and merged with Remsen St. Mary's. Trip of a lifetime. 15-year-old Nalena Knuth, a student at Southeast Valley, poses at Southside Martial Arts in Fort Dodge. Knuth will be traveling with her coach, Nick Myers, to International Combat Organization World Championships next month in France. Knuth, 15, headed to France with Myers as Southside Martial Arts representative. Nick Myers saw something special in Nalena Knuth almost immediately. She had faced bouts of adversity, struggle, pain. Yet Myers, the owner of Southside Martial Arts in Fort Dodge, also witnessed perseverance from Knuth, hope, and determination. The 15-year-old Knuth, a freshman at Southeast Valley High School, began her jiu-jitsu journey as a raw prospect and a novice student under Myers about 18 months ago. Now the duo was preparing for the trip of a lifetime. Knuth qualified for the International Combat Organization World Championships next month in Thonon-les-Bains, France. Myers is also on board after being selected as a coach for Team USA. This means a lot to everyone at Southside, Myers said. Now, Yana has been through a lot in her young life, yet all the adults, especially some of the women, have really stepped up as mentors for her. It's been amazing watching her grow over the last year and a half, and it really does take a village to get her this far. Knuth earned her spot in the International Martial Arts event by capturing a gold medal at Submission Challenge Tournament in Des Moines this past summer. She will be entered in the IOC's GI and no G submission only brackets as only the G and the no G points competition. Now, Yaina's adopted parents, Roger and Barb Knuth of Moreland, have put a lot of trust in us at Southside, and we've been able to provide a safe, happy, and structured environment for her to thrive in. She's a fierce competitor, yet very kind. Now, Yaina has learned how to take her anger and channel it into something pretty amazing to watch. Now, Yaina, Roger, and Barb will be joined by Nalyaina's younger brother, Bentley, on the trip. Myers is coaching the jiu-jitsu, kickboxing, Muay Thai, and MMA squads. It's a huge honor for me, Myers said. I have to give a lot of credit to our nonprofit, C3, creating a community of champions in Fort Dodge for helping us get this far. Myers called Knuth Ascension in one calendar year incredible. I've watched her grow in a pretty short period of time into a confident young lady, Myers said. I am proud of not only her, but our whole Team USA. And now we'll turn to some lighter news. Dear Annie, family chat or political forum. Dear Annie, my entire extended family is in a group chat together. Sometimes it's fun and sometimes it's useful, but most of the time it's just noisy. The worst offender is my cousin Daniel. At least once a week, he sends political rants, tweets, and reels to the chat. It's wearing on everyone, especially my mom's side of the family, which sits on the completely opposite end of the political spectrum from him. I don't know whether to mute it, leave outright, or say something. It honestly feels like Daniel enjoys stirring the pot in what used to be a perfectly harmless family thread. Signed, Not Amused. Dear Not Amused, send Daniel a private message first. Keep it light, but make sure he knows just how much his group chat trolling is upsetting your relatives. Regardless of whether he listens, muting the group chat is reasonable. You'll spare yourself the noise, and maybe your relatives will follow suit. Dear Annie, I can't find a reason to go on living. I'm 62 years old and have no children. I've been alone for over 17 years and don't see that changing. I'm homeless and currently living in a home where I'm stuck and unhappy. I live with complex PTSD and have developed many life skills to cope over the years with some success.
I have several chronic illnesses that keep me weak, and I don't believe I can accomplish much more in my life. I'm very tired of this.

and believe it's a rational decision. I hear you, and I take what you're saying seriously, but before making a decision you can't undo, please give someone the chance to help you. Tell someone exactly what you told me. Call or text 988, the Suicide and Crisis Lifeline, or go to the nearest emergency room and say plainly, I want to die and I've been thinking about it for years. You don't have to solve the rest of your life today. For now, make one decision. Please stay. Ask for help and let someone carry some of this with you. Mulbauer brings campaign for governor to Webster City by Robert Oliver. Dave Mulbauer, Democratic candidate for lieutenant governor, spoke to an audience of 20 yesterday at the Elks in Webster City. The candidate forum was sponsored by Hamilton County Growth Partnership, HCGP, as he introduced Mulbauer. HCGP Executive Director Audie Maxey said the partnership would contact the Lane campaign so voters get to hear from both sides. Greg Picklap, Director, Economic Development at the Ames Regional Economic Alliance, moderated the forum, making it clear the alliance never endorses individual candidates. Dressed in jeans, boots, and without a necktie, Mulbauer described himself as a farmer from Crawford County, where I've lived all my life. In business with members of his family, he raises row crops, hogs, and cattle on a farm that's been in his family for five generations between Manning and Manila. Mulbauer said, local government is near and dear to me. He's in his second term as a Crawford County supervisor and also serves on the board of the Iowa Association of Counties, a private nonprofit promoting responsible government. Previously, Mulbauer has described his campaign as a county to capital effort.

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Hello and welcome to the reading of the Waterloo Cedar Falls Courier for Friday, September 18th, 2026. I'm your reader, Catherine Moyers. The headline from today's paper is Miller Meeks and Nunn Split with Trump.

by Tom Barton. Iowa Republican U.S. Representatives Marionette Miller Meeks and Zach Nunn joined Democrats in voting to curb President Donald Trump's war powers and end U.S. military operations in Iran, breaking with their party as the conflict enters its seventh month. Miller Meeks and Nunn, who previously voted against measures seeking to limit Trump's war powers, were among seven House Republicans who joined Democrats late Tuesday in approving a resolution directing the president to remove U.S. forces from hostilities with Iran unless Congress authorizes their continued involvement. The resolution passed 220 to 204. The vote represents a shift for Miller Meeks and Nunn, both military veterans who faced competitive re-election campaigns in Iowa congressional districts that could help determine control of the U.S. House. Miller Meeks of Ottumwa is seeking re-election in southeastern Iowa's 1st congressional district against Democrat Christina Bohannon. Nunn of Bondurant faces Democratic State Senator Sarah Trone Garriott in south central Iowa's 3rd district. Both races are considered a toss-up by nonpartisan elections forecasters. Iowa's other two U.S. House members, Republican Representatives Ashley Hinson and Randy Feenstra, voted against the resolution. Hinson, who is running for U.S. Senate against Democratic State Representative Josh Turek, and Feenstra have repeatedly opposed congressional efforts to restrict Trump's actions in Iran since the conflict began. Miller Meeks, a 24-year Army veteran who retired as a lieutenant colonel, said Tuesday that she would not support an indefinite conflict. "I said it in March. The mission had to stay focused and limited because Americans do not want another forever war," Miller Meeks said in a statement. "I will not vote to keep our soldiers in an open-ended war with Iowans paying too much at the pump." Miller Meeks said Iran's nuclear ambitions have been defanged and called on Trump to explain how the administration intends to conclude the conflict. "The president needs to present a plan to Congress and the American people for how this ends so we can focus on bringing our soldiers home and lowering prices," she said. Nunn, a colonel in the U.S. Air Force Reserve and Air Force combat veteran, similarly said sustained military operations should now receive congressional authorization. "Iran must be held accountable for killing Americans, supporting terrorism, threatening the Strait of Hormuz, and pursuing nuclear weapons," Nunn said in a statement. "Iowa has already paid a devastating price, including two service members killed by an Iranian drone in Kuwait." Major Jeffrey O'Brien, 45, of Waukee, and Sergeant Declan Cody, a 20-year-old Army reservist and Drake University sophomore from West Des Moines, were among the U.S. service members killed in a March 1st Iranian drone attack in Kuwait. Both lived in Nunn's district. A third service member killed in the March 1st drone attack in Kuwait also had ties to Iowa. Chief Warrant Officer 3, Robert M. Marzan, 54, previously lived in West Des Moines and was assigned to the 103rd Sustainment Command, headquartered in Des Moines. "Congress owes them, their families, and every American in uniform clear objectives and constitutional oversight," Nunn said. "With the negotiating window closed, sustained combat operations now require congressional authorization." The conflict has become increasingly costly. The nonpartisan Congressional Budget Office estimated this week that military operations against Iran cost the Defense Department about $38 billion between the beginning of the conflict on February 28th and August 1st. Continued operations could cost another $2 billion to $3 billion a month, depending on the intensity of the fighting, according to the agency. Much of the cost comes from replacing munitions expended during the fighting. The CBO also estimated disruptions to oil and natural gas shipments could temporarily push inflation about half a percentage point higher than previously projected in early 2027, the Associated Press reported.
The Trump administration has defended continued military operations and argued congressional efforts to restrict the president's war powers would hamper his ability to protect U.S. national security interests. The changing positions of Miller, Meeks, and Nunn come less than 7 weeks before the November 3rd general election. Bohannon and Trone-Garriott have criticized their Republican opponents throughout the campaign for previous votes against resolutions seeking to limit Trump's war powers. Miller, Meeks, and Nunn's seats are among National Democrats' top targets in their effort to win control of the House. Hinson has defended her votes and the administration's handling of Iran while acknowledging concerns about the duration of the conflict. In a statement Wednesday, she reiterated her support for Trump's approach while calling for an end to the war. "Like all Americans, I want this war to end. I believe President Trump should immediately bring this war to a successful end in a way that keeps Americans safe from the threat of a nuclear-armed Iran," Hinson said. "And I support the full court press economic sanctions to bring the Iranian terrorist regime to its knees. We owe it to our troops, their families, and every American being squeezed by high prices to deliver a decisive victory in this war." The next story is titled, "Turek Calls for Fuel Price Relief," by Tom Barton. Democratic U.S. Senate candidate Josh Turek on Wednesday proposed tapping additional oil from the Strategic Petroleum Reserve, temporarily halting diesel exports and suspending the federal gasoline tax as rising fuel costs become an increasingly prominent issue in Iowa's U.S. Senate campaign. Turek, a state representative from Council Bluffs who is running against Republican U.S. Representative Ashley Hinson for Iowa's open U.S. Senate seat, unveiled the three-part proposal a day after Hinson voted against a House resolution seeking to curtail President Donald Trump's authority to continue military operations against Iran. The vote has sharpened a divide among Iowa Republicans over a conflict that has stretched into its seventh month and has coincided with sharply higher fuel prices due to disruptions in international petroleum markets. Turek's campaign blamed the Iran conflict and Hinson's continued support for the administration's approach for some of those higher costs. Hinson has defended her votes while saying she wants the conflict brought to a successful conclusion quickly. Turek said Wednesday the federal government should take three immediate actions: draw additional oil from the Strategic Petroleum Reserve, pause U.S. diesel exports, and temporarily suspend the federal gasoline tax. The Trump administration already has authorized a large drawdown from the petroleum reserve. In March, the Department of Energy announced that the United States would release 172 million barrels as part of a coordinated 400 million barrel release by International Energy Agency member countries in response to disruptions in global energy markets. That has pushed the reserve to its lowest level in more than four decades. Reuters reported this week the stockpile had fallen to about 285 million barrels. Turek also called for temporarily stopping diesel exports. The United States is a major export of refined fuels, distillate fuel oil, which is primarily diesel, accounted for more than half of U.S. transportation fuel exports in 2025, according to the U.S. Energy Information Administration. His third proposal would temporarily suspend the federal gasoline tax. The federal tax is 18.4 cents per gallon on gasoline and 24.4 cents per gallon on diesel, rates that have remained unchanged for decades. Turek did not specify in the announcement how long the export pause or gas tax suspension should last, or how lost federal highway revenue would be replaced. The proposal comes as Iowa motorists and farmers contend with some of the highest fuel costs in years. AAA reported Wednesday that regular gasoline averaged about $4.11 a gallon statewide, compared to $2.91 a year earlier. Diesel reached about $6.12 a gallon, the highest statewide average recorded by AAA, and up from $3.51 a year ago.
Diesel prices are particularly significant in Iowa as farmers enter the fall harvest. Combines, tractors, trucks, and much of the equipment used to move agricultural products rely on diesel. Midwest farmers use roughly 3 gallons of diesel for every acre of corn and soybeans harvested, meaning higher prices could add more than $1,000 to the fuel cost of harvesting a typical 160-acre field, according to reporting by Radio Iowa. The nonpartisan Congressional Budget Office estimated that projected disruptions to oil and natural gas shipments could temporarily add about 0.5 percentage point to inflation in early 2027. Turek argued Wednesday that those economic consequences make immediate federal intervention necessary. Ashley Hinson is failing Iowans, Turek said in a statement, accusing Hinson of contributing to higher prices through her votes against measures seeking to end U.S. involvement in the Iran conflict. Turek also criticized House leaders for beginning the chamber's pre-election recess earlier than previously scheduled. House Republican leaders canceled Thursday votes, allowing members to leave Washington Wednesday evening and remain away until after the November election. Unlike Ashley Hinson, I will fight for Iowa and Iowans, and as your next U.S. Senator, I will do whatever it takes to end this war, lower fuel prices, and bring much-needed relief to the working families just trying to get by, Turek said. Hinson has argued that increasing domestic energy supplies and expanding access to biofuels can help reduce fuel costs. She has supported permanent, nationwide, year-round sales of E15, gasoline containing 15% ethanol, a policy backed by Iowa corn and ethanol groups. The House approved legislation authorizing year-round E15 sales in May, with all 4 members of Iowa's House delegation voting for it. Hinson has previously pointed to ethanol and expanded domestic oil and gas production as ways to increase supply and reduce consumers' exposure to volatile international energy markets. Hinson's campaign on Wednesday criticized Turek's record on taxes while pointing to Hinson's support for E15 and domestic biofuels as an alternative approach to lowering fuel costs. We all want lower gas prices. The problem is that Josh Turek wants to tax Iowans to the point where they won't have any money left over to pay for gas, Hinson campaign communications director Billy Furst said in a statement. Ashley Hinson is fighting to lower costs, secure year-round E15, and ensure Iowa biofuels are fully utilized and unleashed to bring down the cost of gas and improve American energy independence. The Trump administration on Wednesday also announced a new effort to expand overseas markets for U.S. biofuels as Iowa politicians debate the role ethanol can play in addressing high fuel costs. The U.S. Department of Agriculture released its American Biofuels Trade Outlook, which the agency said is intended to build on record U.S. ethanol exports by reducing trade barriers, encouraging higher ethanol blending abroad, and securing additional markets for American producers. U.S. ethanol exports reached a record 2.2 billion gallons worth $4.7 billion in 2025, according to USDA's Foreign Agricultural Service. That followed a previous record of 1.9 billion gallons worth $4.3 billion in 2024. USDA Secretary Brooke Rollins credited farmers and the Trump administration's trade policies for the growth and said the new strategy is designed to continue expanding markets for U.S. producers. The department's analysis, however, attributes the recent export records to several factors, including growing global demand and reduced competition from Brazil, the world's second-largest ethanol exporter. Canada, the European Union, United Kingdom, India, Colombia, and the Philippines have increased ethanol consumption, while strong domestic demand in Brazil reduced the amount of Brazilian ethanol available for export. The report also highlights a connection between the Iran conflict, high petroleum prices, and demand for biofuels. USDA said high energy prices resulting from the Middle East conflict and closure of the Strait of Hormuz
have prompted some countries to consider increasing ethanol blending requirements. Ethanol prices have not increased as sharply as oil and gasoline, the agency said, making higher ethanol blends more economically attractive in some markets. That dynamic could benefit corn-producing states such as Iowa by increasing demand for U.S. ethanol. But USDA also identified competing effects for domestic consumers. The agency said policies that increase U.S. ethanol consumption, including a nationwide E15 requirement, could reduce supplies available for export and put upward pressure on ethanol prices. Undersecretary for Trade and Foreign Agricultural Affairs, like Luke Lindbergh, said the administration contends to pursue additional ethanol blending and market access through trade negotiations. The last story from the front page is titled, Forecaster Shifts Iowa's Second District to Toss-Up. Dateline Des Moines. The open seat election in eastern Iowa's 2nd Congressional District joins others in the state as a toss-up, according to one prominent national elections forecaster. Sabato's Crystal, a project of the University of Virginia's Center for Politics, this week updated some of its U.S. House elections ratings. Among them, changing Iowa's 2nd District from leans Republican to a toss-up. The move puts three of Iowa's four House elections, districts 1, 2, and 3, in the crystal ball's toss-up category. Iowa's 2nd District campaign is an open seat election because Republican incumbent U.S. Representative Ashley Hinson is running for the U.S. Senate. Republican Joe Mitchell, a businessman and home builder from Clear Lake, faces Democrat Lindsey James, a state legislator and pastor from Dubuque. The other districts feature Republican incumbents. Marionette Miller Meeks against Democrat Christina Bohannon in the 1st District, and Zach Nunn against Democrat Sarah Trone Garriott in the 3rd District. Representatives Marionette Miller Meeks and Zach Nunn appear to be in significant trouble in their races, although we still view those races as toss-ups, Sabato's Crystal Ball managing editor Kyle Kondike wrote this week. The state's other competitive seat, the open Iowa 2, is a little redder than that pair, but it doesn't have an incumbent, and Democratic gubernatorial nominee Rob Sands seems likely to carry the district even if he loses his race. Iowa seems like enough of a potential problem for Republicans that Iowa, too, merits being a toss-up, too. Fellow elections forecasters Inside Elections and the Cook Political Report still rate the 2nd District as leans Republican. Iowa's 1st District election also features independent candidate Michael Bridgeford, and the 2nd District includes Libertarian Rick Stewart and independent Dave Bouchaw. The general election is November 3rd. Epstein Files Exhibit. The Donald J. Trump and Jeffrey Epstein Memorial Reading Room and Bookmobile will be in Iowa this week as part of a national tour. The Institute for Primary Facts, a nonpartisan nonprofit, printed the entirety of the Epstein files released by the federal government, 3.5 million pages, bound them into more than 3,000 volumes, and created a walk-in exhibit for them. The bookmobile is a traveling version with micro-printed files. Survivors of Epstein's child sex trafficking operation are traveling with the reading room and bookmobile, doing media interviews and talking to visitors. Admission is free. The bookmobile will be in Des Moines today, Iowa City on Saturday, and Cedar Rapids on Sunday. The reading room will be on display and open to the public in Des Moines from Monday through Thursday. People can make 15-minute reservations for the bookmobile in Cedar Rapids at TrumpEpsteinBookmobile.com/Cedar Rapids and in Iowa City at TrumpEpsteinBookmobile.com/Iowa City. The Institute for Primary Facts says on its website that the Epstein Files bookmobile is bringing the public record, the timeline of Trump and Epstein's relationship, and the demand for justice and accountability to cities around the country. Independent to air ads. Michael Bridgeford, an independent candidate in eastern Iowa's 1st Congressional District,
will air a TV campaign ad that will reach voters in all 20 of the county's districts, his campaign announced. Bridgeford is running in the first district's election against Republican incumbent Marionette Miller Meeks and Democrat Christina Bohannon. Bridgeford's ad is part of a six-figure buy that will run through November on TV, streaming, and social media, his campaign said. Ad campaign will spotlight Bridgeford's independent platform focused on accountability, practical solutions, and putting community interests ahead of political hyperpartisanship, the campaign said in a news release. Trone Garriott endorsement. The Campaign for a Family-Friendly Economy, PAC, endorsed Democrat Sarah Trone Garriott in the election in Central Iowa's 3rd Congressional District. Trone Garriott faces Republican incumbent U.S. Representative Zach Nunn in the November 3rd election. The Political Action Committee says it supports candidates who will make life more affordable for families by addressing child care and elder care costs and paid family and medical leave. As a mother, minister, former hospital chaplain, and state senator, Sarah has seen firsthand how the high costs of child care, health care, and prescription drugs force families to make impossible choices, Campaign for a Family-Friendly Economy PAC Executive Director Sandra Goldshine said in a news release. In Congress, she will continue the fight to lower the cost of caregiving, protect Medicaid and rural hospitals, and help Iowa families achieve greater financial security. The Campaign for a Family-Friendly Economy's advocacy arm has criticized Nunn and fellow Iowa Republican U.S. Representative Marionette Miller Meeks for their votes in favor of the Republicans' 2025 legislation on tax policy and spending. The campaign almanac is compiled by the Lee Gazette Des Moines Bureau. Send tips to Aaron Murphy at thegazette.com. Turning to page 2, J.D. Vance to headline Republican midterm rally in Council Bluffs by Isaac Nielsen, Dateline Council Bluffs. Vice President J.D. Vance will headline a Republican National Committee midterm rally Friday at the Mid-America Center in Council Bluffs as Iowa Republicans prepare for the November elections. Doors will open at 9:30 a.m. with the event scheduled to begin at 11 a.m. Guests are required to RSVP online. RSVP does not necessarily guarantee admittance. More details are provided on RSVP. The rally comes ahead of the November 3rd general election, when Iowa voters will choose candidates for governor, U.S. Senate, and the U.S. House, among other offices. Vance's last visit to the Omaha Council Bluffs area came in August 2024, when he was the Republican nominee for vice president. He visited Omaha for a private fundraiser hosted by the Ricketts family, and also met with more than 175 Republican activists at DJ's Dugout in downtown Omaha. Vance has also returned to Iowa as vice president. He delivered remarks in Des Moines in May. Zach Lane, the Republican candidate running to succeed Kim Reynolds as governor, has confirmed attendance. Ashley Hinson, the current representative for Iowa's 2nd Congressional District, who's the Republican candidate for Joni Ernst, U.S. Senate seat, will not be in attendance. Hinson's campaign told the Cedar Rapids Gazette Wednesday the Congresswoman has previously scheduled events and will not be able to attend. The Iowa Democratic Party planned to host an event Thursday called Hinson's Gain, Iowa's Pain in Council Bluffs, calling out Hinson for her support of the Iran war. Iowans across the state are feeling the pain from Ashley Hinson's 6 votes to continue the war in Iran when they go to fill up at the pump, the Iowa Democratic Party said in a news release. In August, the Sioux City Journal asked Hinson about her vote against the measure regarding congressional authorization to continue the U.S. war with Iran. I think it's really important, Hinson told the Journal in August. Iran is not a reasonable negotiator here, and they cannot be allowed to have a nuclear weapon. Full stop. And so, that's why I've supported allowing this administration to continue moving forward. And then, this story is Evansdale Days to take place Friday and Saturday. Dateline Evansdale.
Evansdale Days will kick off Friday evening and go through Saturday with the theme Neighbors Rock and Block. The cars will cruise through the town from 5 to 8 p.m. starting downtown on Lafayette Road. The route will continue along River Forest Road, Central Avenue, and Evans Road. If car owners want to show off their car but not ride, a show and shine will be held at the Evansdale Shopping Center on Lafayette Road. On Saturday, a parade begins at 10 a.m. and follows the same route as the car cruise. Events will take place all day at the Community Response Center, 911 Evans Road. They include noon to 5 p.m. vendor market, noon to 5, Blackhawk Beggars Bag Tournament, 1 to 3, pet adoptions with Saving Whiskers Cat Rescue and Cedar Valley Pit Bull Rescue, Absolute Science Foam Party, 1 to 5 p.m., face painting and water slide activities, 1 to 6 p.m., Diamond S. DJ plays, 2 to 4 p.m., talent show, and all day, basketball trailers, 6 to 10 p.m., Stackhouse performs, 9 p.m., fireworks. There will also be a disc golf tournament from 10 a.m. to 2 p.m. at Deerwood Park off River Forest Road. Now we turn to the Nation and World page and the Digest column. Judge strikes down anti-DEI grant policy. On Thursday, a federal judge struck down a policy adopted early in President Donald Trump's administration that required the U.S. Department of Education to terminate more than $600 million in grants funding diversity, equity, and inclusion initiatives. U.S. District Judge Angel Kelly in Boston ruled in favor of 8 Democratic-led states that continued to challenge the Education Department policy even after the Supreme Court in April 2025 allowed the administration to proceed with terminating the teacher training grants. The judge said the policy provided no discernible criteria for what programs would be considered DEI and disfavored for funding. The department also failed to consider how canceling the grants would affect those who relied on the funding, she said. The Education Department did not immediately respond to a request for comment. U.S. clears way for sale of F-35s to Saudi Arabia. Dateline Washington. The U.S. Department of State Thursday approved the potential sale of Lockheed Martin's F-35 Lightning II fighter jets to Saudi Arabia as the kingdom is drawn deeper into the Mideast war. The estimated $24.3 billion sale would include 48 of the jets and 49 Pratt & Whitney engines, as well as communications equipment, spare parts, and other support items, the department said. It would mark a significant policy shift and test Washington's definition of maintaining its ally Israel's quantitative military edge. The F-35 is considered the world's most advanced fighter jet, and Israel is the only Middle Eastern country that possesses the weapons system. Saudi Arabia directly appealed to President Donald Trump for the jets in 2025. Congressional scrutiny could pose challenges to the sale. And briefly, ICE. The White House on Thursday withdrew its nomination of former Oklahoma State Trooper Lance Schroyer for Immigration and Customs Enforcement Director without providing a reason. The agency has not had a Senate-confirmed director since 2017. FCC review. President Donald Trump's ongoing threats against reporters and broadcast networks are grounds for a U.S. judge to block the Federal Communications System from reviewing Disney's 8 ABC station licenses early, the company said Thursday. And AI, Anthropic said its chatbot, Claude, leads 26% of the artificial intelligence research and development at the company and collaborated with humans on more than 90% of the company's research work as of August, the San Francisco-based startup said in a blog post Thursday. You are listening to a reading of the Waterloo Cedar Falls Courier for Friday, September 18, 2026, on IRIS, the Iowa Radio Reading Information Service for the Blind. Next, we'll turn to today's obituaries and sports. Nancy Carol Mixdorf, 80,
March 14, 1946 to September 15, 2026. Nancy Carol Mixdorf, the daughter of Forrest and Fern Mixdorf, was born in Waterloo, attending schools in Cedar Falls and Waterloo. She graduated from West High School in 1964. Nancy earned a degree in science from the University of Northern Iowa and became a metallurgist until her interest in books and reading led her to earn a master's degree in library science from the University of Illinois. Nancy loved the city of Davenport and lived there for many years. Her professional career included employment as the library director in Sherrard, Illinois. Lifelong interests include music, crafts, books, and reading. She was a member of Trinity Lutheran Church in Davenport, where she had friendships of great value to her. Most recently, Nancy resided in Harmony, Utica Ridge. She is survived by her brother Glenn Mixdorf of Everett, Washington, and her niece Stacy Conrad of Seattle, Washington. The family suggests any memorial contributions be directed to Trinity Lutheran Church, Davenport, Iowa. Now we're going to the sports page, and we're going to start with the TV highlights for Friday. In Major League Baseball, on MLBN, Chicago Cubs at Cincinnati at 6:30. At 7:15 on Apple TV, Philadelphia at the New York Mets. 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Dodgers. And at 9:30 p.m. on MLBN, the New York Yankees at Arizona. In NCAA football at 7:30 p.m. on ESPN, Miami at Wake Forest. 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In soccer at 2 p.m. on CBSSN, FA Women's Super League, Liverpool at Man City. 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And on ESPN Deportes, ESPN La Liga, Elche Espanol. 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In college field hockey, at 4 p.m. on BTN, Michigan at Michigan State. In college men's soccer at 9 p.m. on ACCN, North Carolina State at SMU. 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And at 8 p.m. on ESPN2, Kansas State at Creighton. And on BTN, North Carolina at Nebraska. In auto racing at 3:30 p.m. on True TV, NASCAR Cup Bristol qualifying. And at 7:30 p.m. on CW, NASCAR, O'Reilly Bristol 300. In golf, at 7 a.m. on the Golf Channel, DP World Tour. On the Golf Channel, Corn Ferry Tournament at 1 p.m. At 3 p.m. on the Golf Channel, PGA Biltmore Championship. 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In pickleball, at 6 p.m. on FS2, PPA Arizona Open. In tennis, at 9 a.m. on the Tennis Channel, Davis Cup Qualifiers Second Round. And in the Canadian Football League at 7:30 p.m. on CBSSN, Montreal at Hamilton. Now turning to Major League Baseball, this story is titled, McGonagall Fondly Recalls Fall Ball by Jeff Seidel. When Kevin McGonagall was told the Detroit Tigers wanted him to play in the 2025 Arizona Fall League, he didn't know what to think. When I got the news I was going to go, I wasn't really sure how I felt about it, to be honest with you, right away, he said. McGonagall had missed 1.5 months of the 2025 minor league season with a sprained ankle. Then McGonagall found out something else. The Tigers wanted him to learn how to play third base. I had played zero third base before Arizona, McGonagall said. So he went to Arizona and started playing third.
The Tigers gave McGonagall a crash course on the different elements and responsibilities of playing the position, setting him up with individual instruction from Hall of Famer Alan Trammell and Joey Cora, the former infield coach. It was cool to have those guys out there and just telling me, this is what I've got to do. If you want to earn a spot on the team, you've got to keep doing it and figure out a way, McGonagall said. He got a ton of reps at a foreign position for him last fall, Tigers manager A.J. Hinch said. That ultimately helped him make the team this year. I know he came out and swung the bat great in spring training. I know we had a ton of comfort in having him be on the opening day roster. But had he not gone to the fall league and got those reps, I'm not sure he would have made our team because we needed the ability to play him at third for him to be on this roster. It turns out McGonagall loved playing in Arizona. It was a great group of guys, McGonagall said. We had a ball, and it was some of the most fun I've had playing baseball. Honestly, just being out in Scottsdale and having Max Anderson and all those other guys there, it was just a great time. Good baseball, too. Guys went out and tried to win every game. Heading into next season, the Tigers aren't certain what position he'll play, but one thing is sure, he'll be on the infield and bat high in the order because he's had a phenomenal season at the plate. After 151 games of the season, McGonagall had a 6.7 BWAR, the best of any player in the American League, the best of by any Major League Baseball rookie, and third best by any position player other than Pete Crow Armstrong and Bryce Turang. Going into Thursday, McGonagall had 17 home runs, 94 runs scored, 26 doubles, and 65 RBIs, becoming only the second Tiger in 126 seasons of franchise history to reach those totals as a rookie, and the first in 97 years, Dale Alexander in 1929. He also was one of only four rookies in baseball history to have a season with 17 homers, 26 doubles, 65 RBIs, and 91 walks, joining Jason Hayward in 2010, Alvin Davis in 1984, and Ted Williams in 1939. Even though McGonagall was hesitant at first, his results this season show that playing in Arizona is a tremendous opportunity, and it's a chance to change everything. Now the stat of the day is 20. Gonzalez hit the first two home runs of his major league career as San Diego beat Colorado on Wednesday in Denver. At 20 years, 107 days old, he is the youngest catcher in the majors since 1900 with a multi-homer game. And around the league, Dodgers. Kyle Tucker hit a home run, went 4-for-5, drove in 3 runs, and fell a triple shy of the cycle as visiting Los Angeles clinched its 13th National League West title in 14 seasons with an 8-2 road victory over the Cincinnati Reds on Thursday afternoon. The Dodgers now set their sights on catching the National League Central leading Milwaukee Brewers for the top seed in the National League playoffs. The Phillies. Philadelphia claimed right-hander Jose Urquidy off waivers from the Chicago White Sox on Thursday. Right-hander Caleb Killian was transferred to the 60-day injured list to make room for Urquidy on the 40-man roster. Urquidy, best known for his tenure with the Houston Astros, has appeared for both the Pittsburgh Pirates and the White Sox this season. Pittsburgh dealt him to Chicago in late July. In 11 games, one start between the two clubs, Urquidy went 2-2 with a 5.28 ERA and one save. Here's the schedule for Friday's games in the American League. Athletics at Cleveland at 6:10 p.m. Boston at Tampa Bay at 6:10. Detroit at Chicago White Sox at 6:40. Toronto at Texas at 7:05 p.m. And Minnesota at the LA Angels at 8:38 p.m. In the National League, Chicago Cubs at Cincinnati at 5:40 p.m., Philadelphia at New York Mets at 6:15, Washington at St. Louis at 7:15, Miami at San Diego at 8:40 p.m.,
and San Francisco at the LA Dodgers at 9:15 p.m. And the Interleague, Kansas City at Pittsburgh at 5:40 p.m. Milwaukee at Baltimore at 6:05 p.m. Seattle at Colorado at 7:10 p.m. Atlanta at Houston at 7:10 p.m. And New York Yankees at Arizona at 8:40 p.m. That's it for sports, so we will go back to the Nation and World page and this story titled, Carney Endorses EU Cooperation. Dateline Strasbourg. Canada and Europe should ally to protect their markets, democracies, and rule of law in a world dominated by the United States and China, Prime Minister Mark Carney said Thursday, after a European Union proposal to make Canada an associate member. The Canadian Prime Minister received warm applause for his speech to the European Parliament, delivered hours after U.S. President Donald Trump threatened trade sanctions in response to European Commission President Ursula von der Leyen's proposal to create a new status for Canada. Carney did not adopt the term associate member, used a day earlier by von der Leyen, but said he appreciated the ambition that her suggestion conveyed. Europe and Canada are each strong. Europe and Canada are even stronger together, Carney said. He doesn't seek to form a third bloc to act as a great power rival to Washington and Beijing, only with better manners, Carney said in a line that drew laughs. We do not seek power to dominate others. On the contrary, we are pursuing resilience so that no one can control our open markets, impair our sovereignty, threaten our territorial integrity, or undermine our freedoms, our democracies, our rule of law, he said. Trump threatened late Wednesday to take action against the EU if it moves forward with von der Leyen's proposal. If they do that, if I think it's at all a hostile act, I will put very serious tariffs on to stop trading with Europe on many things, Trump told reporters en route to an event in North Carolina, calling the proposal laughable. If it's a good intention, that's fine. If it's a bad intention, we'll put very heavy tariffs on Europe, he added. The European Commission said von der Leyen's proposal, which had yet to be fleshed out and would need to be approved by EU member states to go forward, was not a hostile act. As our president, von der Leyen, made clear yesterday, the proposed strengthening of our partnership with Canada is not against anyone else, but for our common strength, said Olaf Gill, a European Commission spokesman. And the Ukraine, Russia bombarded Kiev and other cities in Ukraine with missiles and drones overnight, injuring more than 20 people, and neighboring NATO member Poland scrambled jets after a Russian daytime attack in western Ukraine, officials said Thursday. Testosterone? The Pentagon will reinstitute a mandatory testing program for testosterone deficiency among U.S. service members age 30 and older, a spokesperson said Thursday, a program many medical experts described as unnecessary and potentially harmful. And last sentenced, Anthony James Kaczmarczyk, a Minnesota man who squirted vinegar on U.S. Representative Ilhan Omar, Democrat of Minnesota, was sentenced to 1 year and 2 months in prison Thursday after pleading guilty to assaulting a federal official. And that does it for today's reading of the Waterloo Cedar Falls Courier for Friday, September 18th, 2026. I'm your reader, Catherine Moyers. You can access a recording of today's reading on our website, iowaradioreading.org, anytime. Thank you for listening.

This is Tom Hatton with an Irish short take from the book A Culinary History of Iowa. Article we're reading now is entitled Manna Colonies Maintain Rich History in Iowa. The Icarians weren't the only communal society to play a role in Iowa's culinary history. The famous Manna Colonies in eastern Iowa were also founded on communal principles, but unlike the Icarians, the Mannas had a strong religious component. By the 1700s, people across northern Europe had become dissatisfied with the rituals and intellectualism of the Lutheran Church and had begun to rebel and separate from the Church. Adherents to a new faith called the Community of True Inspiration formed their own self-reliant communities. Known as the Inspirationists, these men and women and their families found refuge in central Germany. Persecution and an economic depression in Germany in the 1830s, however, forced the community to search for a new home. Hundreds of Inspirationists immigrated to America in 1843-44 in search of religious freedom. They pooled their resources and established a community named Ebenezer near modern-day Buffalo, New York. All property was held in common. Farms and factories were established, and the community of nearly 1,200 people prospered. When more farmland was needed for the growing community, the Inspirationists looked to Iowa, where attractively priced land was available. A committee was sent to inspect land in Iowa in the mid-1850s. The Iowa River Valley proved particularly promising. Here, the men found acres of rich soil, good timber, water, limestone, sandstone, and clay necessary for establishing a new community. The leaders chose the name Manna, meaning remain true, from Song of Solomon 4:8. Starting in 1855, six villages were established a mile or two apart, including Manna, East Manna, West Manna, South Manna, High Manna, and Middle Manna. The village of Homestead was added in 1861, giving the Manna colonies access to the railroad. Each village had its own school, farm, and craft industries to make it virtually self-sufficient. The communal way of life was continued in Manna, much like it had been in Ebenezer. All property was held in common. Families were assigned housing in buildings owned by the Manna Society. Each individual worked at a designated job. Religious life was the strong unifying factor. In the seven villages, residents received a home, medical care, meals, all household necessities, and schooling for their children. Property and resources were shared. Men and women were assigned jobs by the village council of brethren. No one received a wage. Farming and the production of wool and calico supported the community. But village enterprises, from clockmaking to brewing, were vital. Well-crafted products became a hallmark of the Manna colonies, which are still known for exceptional wines and more. People were called to work before dawn by the gentle tolling of the bell in the village tower in Old Manna, where the pace of life was much different than today. More than 50 communal kitchens provided three daily meals, as well as mid-morning and mid-afternoon snacks to all colonists. These kitchens were operated by the women of the Manna colonies and were well supplied by the village smokehouse, bakery, ice house, and dairy, as well as the orchards, vineyards, and huge communal gardens maintained by the villagers. During the growing season, there was plenty of work to do in the gardens and kitchens, from planting and harvesting to preparing and storing vegetables, from cabbage to turnips. Around 1900, for example, it wasn't unusual for the communal kitchens in just one Manna village to produce more than 400 gallons of sauerkraut. It took a lot of food and labor to sustain the villages within the Manna colonies. Children attended school 6 days a week, year-round, until age 14. Boys were then assigned jobs on the farm or in the craft shops, while girls were assigned to a communal kitchen or garden. Work and faith were often intertwined and were intertwined in the villages, where the Inspirationists attended worship services 11 times per week. Times were changing by the early 20th century, however. Improved communications and transportation in the 1920s began to exert their influence on the Manna colonies. In addition, the collapse of the American economy following the stock market crash of October 1929 left no aspect of daily life untouched. The Great Depression and disastrous farm economy made the isolated communal life in Manna socially and economically impossible. In the early 1930s, Manna set aside its communal way of life.
A strong desire on the part of the residents to maintain their community finally propelled the change, according to a Amana history shared by the Amana Colony's Convention and Visitors Bureau. By 1932, the communal way of life was seen as a barrier to achieving individual goals. Rather than leave or watch their children leave the community, the people of the Amana villages changed. Members voted to abandon the communal system and established the Amana Society Incorporated, a profit-sharing corporation to manage the farmland, mills, and larger enterprises. Private enterprise was encouraged. While this separated the economic aspect of the community from the church, the Amana Church Society continued to be the religious foundation of the community. Today, the seven villages of the Amana colonies are among the state's most popular tourist attractions. Declared a National Historic Landmark in 1965, the Amana colonies attract hundreds of thousands of visitors annually who come to experience a place where the past is cherished and hospitality is a way of life. The streets of the Amana colonies, lined with their historic brick, stone, and clapboard houses, their flower and vegetable gardens, and their lanterns and walkways, recall the Amana of yesterday. Many museums are available for tours, including the communal kitchen in Middle Amana, preserved just as it was on the day in 1932 when the last communal meal was served in the colony. The communal kitchen lets you step back in time. Guides explain kitchen routines and share insights on communal life. Guests can also enjoy a satisfying taste of Amana history and hospitality at the famous Ox Yoke Inn, a full-service restaurant founded in 1940 in the village of Amana. The Ox Yoke Inn's nationally recognized reputation of fresh, quality food served family-style reflects the restaurant's old-world signature dishes. The Ox Yoke Inn serves traditional German and American favorites at breakfast, lunch, and dinner, as well as on Sunday brunch buffet. Glimpses of the past are also preserved in some of the gardens in the Amana colonies. With the passing of the old order in 1932, the number of the society's large vegetable gardens and orchards dwindled, but Larry Reddick and his wife Wilma still grow some of the colony's heirloom varieties in their fourth-generation South Amana vegetable garden. In 1980, they founded a seed bank to preserve heirloom plants for the future generations. In his 2013 book, Gardening the Amana Way, Reddick's chapters on modern vegetable and flower gardening in today's Amana colonies showcase his cottage and the meadow gardens, now listed with the Smithsonian's Archives of American Gardens. Old intermingles with new across Reddick's gardens as heirloom lettuce keeps company with the latest cucumber variety. It's a living tribute to the unique history of Amana colonies and one of America's longest-lived communal societies. And that was an excerpt from A Culinary History of Iowa by Darcy Doherty, Malsey, and Other Offbeat Stuff by Eric Jones, Dan Coffey, and Barrett Thorkelson.

From the Bureau of Economic Geology, this is Earth Date. Sometimes we have too much electricity, but more often, grid operators are carefully managing its production to be sure that we have enough. So, a lot of work has gone into trying to store excess electricity to use later when we need it. The obvious solution, giant batteries, is still too expensive for most applications.

0: 100 years ago in Italy and Switzerland, and is used today around the world, and in many U.S. states, like Michigan. On the Chilean coast, they're even experimenting with using solar energy to pump seawater up a cliff, where it could flow down to make power at night. These solutions don't make economic sense unless the electricity is very cheap, and the reservoir was already built for another purpose. But when those two things are present, pumping air and water to store energy plays a valuable role in balancing the grid to meet our ever-changing power demands. For Earth Date, I'm Scott Tinker.
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1: Okay, I'll be right there, guys. Hey, oh, Deb, come on in. 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
1: Oh, I'll be right there.
2: Me too.

0: afternoon, Tri-States. You are listening to IRIS, the Iowa Radio Reading and Information Service for the Blind and Print Handicapped, brought to you in part by DUPACO and the R.W. Hafer Foundation. This is Ken, and I am reading from the Friday, September 18th edition of the Dubuque Telegraph Herald. And we begin now with our first piece from above the fold on page 1. Cascade heart transplant survivor to serve as Hawkeye Kid captain. Bo Harvey has spent countless hours inside the walls of the University of Iowa Stead Family Children's Hospital over the past few years as he prepared for and recovered from a heart transplant. However, the Cascade teen was always so sick during his stays at the hospital that he was never able to participate in the wave, in which players and fans at Iowa's football games waved to children in the hospital at the end of the first quarter. This Saturday, Bo will see the wave for the first time from the other side of the windows when he is honored on the field as the kid captain at the Hawkeyes football game against the University of Northern Iowa. "We're excited to celebrate, Bo," said his mother, Kelsey Harvey. "He did the work, and it's really cool to see him be rewarded for it." Bo, 15, is one of 12 kid captains this fall as part of an annual program that highlights and celebrates pediatric patients at the university's Children's Hospital. "Bo is the definition of courage," said Gary Beasley, clinical associate professor and medical director of Advanced Cardiac Therapies and Heart Transplant Program at Stead Family Children's Hospital. Bo's medical journey began before he was born, when he was diagnosed with hypoplastic right heart syndrome, a congenital defect that leaves the right side of the heart underdeveloped. Prenatal tests also found that Bo had anomalous pulmonary venous return, in which veins carrying blood from the lungs drain into the heart's right atrium instead of the left, and heterotaxy syndrome, in which organs form in abnormal places in the chest or abdomen. Bo's first open-heart surgery came hours after his birth, and he underwent two more by the time he was 2. The third was intended to be his final open-heart surgery, but in the aftermath of that procedure, Bo developed a rare complication called plastic bronchitis, which causes fluid to build up in the airways and form rubbery plugs called casts. "It made me more tired, and it was harder to breathe," Bo said. He underwent surgeries and procedures at Stead Family Children's Hospital and in Philadelphia to address that condition and was stable for several years. However, when problems with bronchitis and pneumonia persisted, the Harveys and physicians agreed to pursue a heart transplant for Bo. He was placed on the transplant list in August 2025, and doctors told the family they could expect a wait of up to a year. "Generally, it takes at least several months when we're waiting for a donor organ, but his came pretty quickly," Beasley said. One late night in November 2025, the Harveys received a call that a heart was ready for Bo. Following a 14-hour transplant surgery 2 days later, Bo's donor heart performed well. However, he faced complications with his lungs and his kidneys and remained in the Iowa City Hospital for 4 months, spending a good chunk of that time sedated and ventilated. They would come in and take a chest x-ray and one lung would do good and then the other one wouldn't, Bo said. As his condition improved, he went from requiring assistance just to sit up to strolling around the unit and playing euchre with the nurses. He always tried to be upbeat and have a great attitude, even when he was having some of the roughest and toughest days possible, Beasley said. Bo returned home in March And since that time, he's stayed busy with video games, biking, and spending time with his parents and sisters, 18-year-old Peyton and 13-year-old Cora. This fall, he joined the football team at Cascade High School, where he is a sophomore. Bo will remain on medications for the rest of his life to prevent his body from rejecting the heart and will need regular check-ins with physicians, but if all goes well, he should be able to live an active life. For now, that means attending this weekend's game as a guest of honor, where he'll stop by a special tailgate, meet head football coach Kirk Ferentz, and more. He's already had a behind-the-scenes look at the locker rooms and field during Kids Day in August, where all the kid captains meet to tour the facility ahead of the season. We went out onto the field, and the players came in and hung out with us and talked, Bo said. Bo even selected the song that will be played during the wave this weekend. He chose Centuries by Fall Out Boy, a rock anthem about overcoming the odds and leaving behind a legacy, something Bo might know a little bit about. After having such a tough year, being kid captain is a neat end to it, said his father, Jared Harvey. Our second front page piece, Piasta eyes extension of data center moratorium. City leaders in Piasta said they plan to extend their moratorium on data center development by 6 months. That's just one step Piasta City Council members said is necessary to move the city's data center ordinance forward. A vote on the moratorium extension is expected this month. At a packed work session Wednesday, city leaders also agreed to hire a consultant to help construct their regulations. We're 3 months into the six-month moratorium. We don't even have the outline of an ordinance put together, Piasta City Council member Jeff Buxton said. I just don't see the possibility of this happening in the next 3 months. Piasta Mayor Russ Fobb agreed, addressing the large crowd that filled the council's work session Wednesday. My opinion is that we need to extend this, he said. The idea behind the six-month moratorium was definitely we want to keep our feet to the fire to continue this work on this, but I also believe you're not going to let us not work on this. Like other municipalities working on regulations, Piasta leaders are finding that there are many variables in the conversation. One of those is a developer interested in building a data center in the city who says he has already acquired land. Jim Conlon in August shared plans for a large facility south of US 20 off of Cox Springs Road. Conlon said he is working with Cons, the real estate company that also pitched a hyperscale data center near Dubuque Regional Airport. Conlon on Wednesday said he welcomes a strict ordinance, telling Piasta leaders to penalize us if we don't adhere to it. We want you to build a strong ordinance. We want you to address the water, the noise, that there will be no rate increases, he said. We're not going away. So if the ordinance takes a year, then it takes a year. When Conlon said the benefit of a data center is enormous, community members are skeptical. 87% of Piasta residents who responded to a recent city survey said they oppose data center development, and 59% said they see no benefit in one at all. Community members also shared concerns during Wednesday's work session. Piasta resident Jonathan Dwight told city leaders that their job is to protect the best interests of the people who live in Piasta. This would never, in a million years, be in their best interest, Dwight said. This is only going to benefit Jim Conlon and the other people who can make money on it. Other community members feel differently. Local union workers favor a data center in Piasta for the life-changing financial benefits it could bring the community, said Zach Shireman, president of Dubuque Building Trades and business manager for International Brotherhood of Electrical Workers Local 704. We support this one because it is the largest construction opportunity that this county has ever seen, Shireman told Piasta leaders. Over the life of that build, there's going to be thousands of tradespeople that are working on this project, all with union wages, community benefits, and a pension. It's all money that gets spent here. City leaders said they are committed to protecting residents through the city's data center ordinance, regardless of an interested developer. We work for you guys, Buxton said. We don't work for Jim Conlon. And now our third and final front page piece. Global oil price increases hit home. Tristan Nance, Napa Auto Parts Dubuque store manager, walked down the motor oil aisle with a stack of new price tags this week. A 5-quart jug of Valvoline motor oil that cost $48.99 will now cost $52.99. 1 quart of Napa motor oil is rising from $11.49 to $12.99. The 5-quart size of Liqui-Moly is going for nearly $75, up from the usual price in the range of $50, Nance said. Napa launched a sale on its motor oil brands, Napa and Valvoline, in July, but stopped it after 1 week. There have not been any sales on the oil since. It's usually always on sale, Nance said. As soon as I take one of the sales tags off, I'm putting another sale tag right back up. The price increases are the latest impact of the war in Iran on American consumers. Escalated tensions around some of the world's most crucial oil supply routes are driving up the price of the commodity. As a result, business owners in the tri-state area are raising prices on related products, such as motor oil and fuel, to keep up. Iowa's average regular gas price topped $4.35 on Thursday, and average diesel prices climbed to an all-time high of $6.16, according to AAA data. Regular is up more than 46% from a year ago, and diesel is up 75% year over year. Even if the war stopped tomorrow, and Russia and Ukraine settled their differences, you're still going to have probably a 4 to 6 month tail on this, where it's going to take a while for supply, demand, and everything to settle back down, said Glenn Haskin, vice president and chief operating officer at Molo Koss. Molo delivers fuel to more than 350 sites in 6 Midwest states and operates gas stations across the region. For every product delivered in the trucking industry, there is a standard freight charge for the transportation based on mileage and other factors. There is also a freight surcharge for the cost of the diesel to fuel the transportation trucks. Right now, all these transportation companies are trying to recoup their high diesel costs that they're paying by this freight surcharge that they're asking and adding on to the customer, Haskin said. The customer, which is often a gas station, passes that charge on to the consumer. Molo's freight surcharge hit 60% on Thursday. That surcharge is calculated by taking 60% of the standard freight cost and adding it on top of those standard costs to create the total shipping cost. The increased costs can hurt a gas station's bottom line in multiple ways. Once gasoline kind of gets north of $4 street price, consumers start making conscious decisions on what their driving habits are going to be, Haskin said. This could mean drivers start buying less gas. I'm making the same margin if it's $2 at the street versus $4 versus $6. My margin doesn't change percentage-wise, Haskin said. Gas retailers also face elevated costs from credit card swipe fees, which typically sit around 3%.
1: Their fees go up based on the price. So that retailer is getting squeezed as those prices go higher, Haskins said. None of us want to see high prices. Another piece of the puzzle is the change in consumers' buying habits inside gas stations' convenience stores. A consumer only has so much discretionary income, Haskins said. If you're going to spend during the week an additional $25 or $40 more for fuel than you normally would have, something in your buying habits has to change. Still, large oil companies' profits soared while gas prices across the country hit all-time highs in 2022. Five of the world's largest energy companies reported nearly a combined $200 billion in profits in 2022, with multiple companies posting record high profits. Elevated gas prices for a sustained time can pose a risk to the broader economy, which is under pressure from interest rates well above the average for the previous decade and inflation running above the Federal Reserve Bank's target for several years now. At Napa Auto Parts, consumers are already pulling back on purchases of motor oil. They might be buying less or just what they need, Nance said. Consumer spending in the U.S. on motor vehicle fuels, lubricants, and fluids fell 3.1% on an annual basis in the second quarter of 2026 compared to the first quarter of 2026. And spending on fuel oil and other fuels fell 60.9% on an annual basis over the same period, according to Bureau of Economic Activity data. Rising oil prices can definitely create a large impact on the global economy, Haskins said.
0: Now we turn to some of our news from Dubuque and the Tri-States. This piece coming to us from Manchester. Manchester Council moves micro-mobility ordinance forward. Manchester City Council members took the first step this week in regulating the use of electric bikes and scooters, among other micro-mobility devices. Council members passed a first reading of an ordinance that states that micro-mobility devices can be used on streets, but operators must obey the rules of the road and cannot travel on a roadway with a posted speed limit greater than 25 miles per hour, unless crossing the roadway at an intersection. The vehicles are still allowed on sidewalks and bikeways as well. Micro-mobility devices are defined as those designed for a single rider, not required to be licensed by the state and equipped with an electric motor of less than 750 watts or otherwise propelled by human power. That includes motorized unicycles, tricycles, scooters, segways, skateboards, hoverboards, and similar devices. If operating the devices at night, there are further requirements and limits. Riders cannot operate an electric personal assistive mobility device or micro mobility device upon publicly owned property at a speed greater than 20 miles per hour. And in order to do so from sunset to sunrise, the device and or operator must be equipped with a lamp emitting a white light visible from at least 300 feet to the front and shall display a red light or red reflector visible from at least 300 feet to the rear, and a brake. Weather also plays a factor. The use of scooters, skateboards, roller skates, inline skates, coasters, or similar devices is prohibited from sunset to sunrise and at other times when fog, snow, sleet, rain, or other conditions provide insufficient light to render persons clearly discernible on the street at a distance of 500 feet ahead, the proposed ordinance reads. The ordinance also lays out that the device may not carry more people than designed for, and those on the devices must yield to pedestrians on sidewalks when emerging from an alley, driveway, or building, and to vehicles when entering the roadway. When the operator is restricted or prohibited, includes or where the operator is restricted or prohibited, includes any planter,
1: flower or tree box, playground equipment, public stairway, access ramp built for use by persons with disabilities or other people, parking lot, tennis court, band shell, swimming pool, or other public improvement not intended for such use, or where signs are erected. While signs have not yet been put up, they are planned to be, particularly in the Central Business District or downtown area. The goal of the ordinance is just to ensure that the devices are operated safely. City Manager Brock Waters said it's something he's heard the Iowa legislature might be looking at addressing and providing further guidance on, but that the ordinance gives the city good ground rules on which to operate. The ordinance also lays out parking regulations and penalties and was part of the agenda packet for Monday's meeting, available on the manchester-ia.org website. City officials encouraged parents to review the rules. I would encourage any parent who has a child driving one of these to get on the Manchester website and read it so that they know what we're asking of their child and what we're asking of them, Councilmember Mary Ann Pointer said. Because it doesn't do us any good to pass it unless parents understand. The council is also taking the opportunity to clean up the ordinances, combining scooters, skateboards, roller skates, inline skates, electric personal assistive, and micromobility devices into the ordinance, already covering bicycle and micromobility devices. That did include the removal of the licensure for some of those devices, as it can be challenging to enforce. The ordinance passed the first reading unanimously and will have to pass three readings to become official, though council members do have the ability to waive one of the subsequent readings. Now we turn to our opinion page, and today we have the quick takes, which represent the views of the Telegraph Herald editorial board. And we have two smiley faces and kind of a not a frown, not a smile in the middle of them. But we'll start out with our first smiley face. County adds another beautiful outdoor space to explore. If you have been unable to take your share of bluegill out of the local waterways this summer, maybe there's a place you haven't tried. Or if you are looking for a change of scenery when you get your paddle on or seek out the latest birding spots, there's one you might have not checked out yet. Lochner Recreation Area, located just north of Cascade, has been open to the public since June and offers hiking, fishing, and paddling opportunities. Dubuque County Conservation acquired the property last year and has been working to develop the 160-acre plot into a multi-use recreation area. While the site continues to be developed, it currently offers a slightly more rugged outdoor experience than other county parks of similar size. Among the park's features are a 40-foot deep lake, as well as a roughly 2-mile trail that winds through alfalfa fields and woodland as it encircles the lake. The trail is relatively flat and takes 30 to 40 minutes to complete. Dotted along the path are several fishing access points, as well as viewpoints overlooking the nearby Little Maquoketa River. And there's more to come. Future plans call for a boat ramp and kayak launch, expanded parking area, improvements to the trail and fishing access points around the lake, native prairie restoration along the trail, and habitat restoration within the lake itself. Dubuque County's unique landscape and vibrant outdoor spaces are among the area's greatest treasures. It's exciting to see another opportunity for exploring local public lands and waterways ready for visitors. Now, our second piece is kind of a grimace. As the weather and the leaves begin to show hints of autumn, it's not difficult to imagine the cold wind that will soon blow. Community organizations tasked with providing shelter to local homeless folks know only too well the challenges cold weather will bring. That's why they are marshaling support to create much-needed additional space at local shelters. At Dubuque's Opening Doors, which provides shelter for women and children experiencing homelessness, The number of nights that beds were used rose to over 12,800 in 2025 from nearly 11,000 in 2022. At Dubuque Rescue Mission, the men's shelter, the number of meals served per month doubled this year to 5,000 meals per month. The number of men staying overnight at the organization's five shelter locations has long been at its 80-man capacity. Plain and simple, Dubuque needs more beds to shelter people who are unhoused. Plans to address the shortfall are in the works, and it's imperative that the community steps up to help. The goal is to add 50 beds, which will be split by the mission and Opening Doors. Dubuque Rescue Mission aims to raise $250,000 by the end of October to pay for the increased meal demand, renovations, beds, and increased staffing. Opening Doors seeks to raise $70,000 by the end of October for additional trained staff. The onus lies on all of us to take care of those most in need in our community. Here's an opportunity to help at a critical time. Reach out to Opening Doors and Dubuque Rescue Mission to offer your support. Our final piece is also a smiley face. Transportation issues are key in any growth-minded community, and Dubuque Metropolitan Area Transportation Study wants your input on the region's long-term plans. DMATS seeks comment on the draft 2055 long-range transportation plan, available at ECIA trans.org/DMATS_IRTP_2055. The plan maps out a long-range vision for managing and improving the region's transportation system through 2055, looking at roads, highways, bridges, public transit, bicycle and pedestrian travel, safety, and other issues. Feedback from local residents will shape DMATS's view of community transportation needs and priorities before the plan is finalized. Weigh in today to provide your 2 cents on transportation planning in the area. The deadline to submit comments is September 28th. You are listening to IRIS, the Iowa Radio Reading and Information Service for the Blind and Print Handicapped. This is Ken, and I am reading from the Friday, September 18th edition of the Dubuque Telegraph Herald. We now turn to today's obituaries. Daniel S. Trussell. Daniel S. Trussell, 68, of Dubuque, passed away September 16th at home, surrounded by the family that he loved so deeply. Visitation will be from 4 until 7 p.m. Friday, September 18th, at Hoffman Schneider and Kitchen Funeral Home and Crematory. The Mass of Christian Burial for Daniel will be 10 a.m. Saturday, September 19th at St. Anthony Catholic Church with Father Michael Schuler as the celebrant. Burial will be in Mount Calvary Cemetery in Dubuque. Daniel was born September 17th, 1957 in Dubuque to Paul and Joanne Halverson Trussell. He grew up being one of 7 siblings, learning early in life the importance of family, loyalty, and laughter. On March 13, 1982, Daniel married the love of his life, Jane Lancer, in Dubuque. Together, they built a beautiful life and raised 2 daughters, creating a family that would become the greatest source of pride and joy in Dan's life. Daniel retired in June of 2022 after a long and dedicated career as a network technician with Lumen, originally Northwestern Bell, when he began his career. Dan was a man who truly knew how to enjoy life and make the most of every moment. If you were looking for him, there was a good chance you would find him on the golf course, a cold drink in his hand, chasing another ace and proudly claiming his title as the King of Aces. He was an avid golfer at Bunker Hill Golf Course and loved playing league, golfing with his wife, Jane, and taking part in the annual Trussell Invitational. His golf friends became an important part of his life, and the laughter, competition, stories, and friendship they shared created memories he treasured more than any scorecard ever could. When he wasn't golfing, Dan could usually be found in his recliner watching an old John Wayne movie or cheering on his beloved Green Bay Packers. He was a true Packer fan who celebrated the wins, endured the losses, and probably had a few choice words for the television along the way. He loved sharing his passion for football with family and friends. As much as Dan loved golf, football, and all the simple pleasures of life, nothing compared to his love for his family. He was a devoted husband, caring sibling, loving father, and incredibly proud grandfather. His family was his greatest joy, and he cherished every opportunity to spend time with them. He was especially proud of his daughters and was always there to support them, encourage them, and celebrate their accomplishments. His love and support were unconditional, and his family always knew they could count on him. Then came his grandchildren, who held an especially precious place in his heart. Dan absolutely adored being a grandpa. He took tremendous pride in watching each of them grow, and he cherished the time he was able to spend with them. To his grandchildren, Grandpa Dan was someone who made them feel loved, supported, and important, and that is a gift they will carry with them forever. Those who knew Dan will miss so much about him, his laugh, his stories, his humor, his stubborn determination to get that next ace, his love of golf, and most of all, the way he made the people around him feel loved. His family will miss having him in the chair, at the table, on the golf course, in the stands, and by their side for all the moments yet to come. There is no doubt Dan would have loved the opportunity to lock in one more scorecard, chase one more ace, share one more cold one with his buddies, cheer on one more game, and spend one more day with his family. While his time here was not long enough, he leaves behind a lifetime of love, laughter, friendships, and memories that will never be forgotten. He may no longer be beside us, but the love and memories he gave us will remain forever. Until we meet again, Dan, save us a spot on the course. A memorial has been established to Hospice of Dubuque. A photo tribute can be viewed and condolences sent to the family by visiting Daniel's obituary at www.hskfhcares.com. Michael Wand, Michael W. Wand, 62, of Dubuque, passed away September 16th after a battle with cancer. He will be deeply missed by his family, children, and friends. Family and friends may visit from 1 to 4 p.m. Saturday, September 19th at the Eaglehoff Seeger and Casper Funeral Home and Crematory, 2659 JFK Road in Dubuque. A short service will follow at 4. Michael Mike was born in Dubuque to Donald and Judy Wand in 1964, the eldest of four children. He graduated from Dubuque Senior High School in 1982. Mike loved riding his bicycle, exploring town with his friends and cousins, listening to rock and roll on his records, and being a goofy rascal. He had been a bike mechanic for the Bike Shack since before his children Courtney and April were born to him and Mary Wand. The family would often ride on the Heritage Trail together, explore Swiss Valley Park, play frisbee, go sledding, and generally enjoy the outdoors with their pet dogs, Vixie and then Trixie. When Mike came into possession of his childhood home, he took great pride in taking care of the lawn, his mother's roses, and the local birds at his bird feeder. He also enjoyed visiting Florida, the local casinos, supper clubs, and tagging along with his friends while they restored a 1970s Chevelle, the exact car he had owned in his youth. His latest pet dog was Wesley, a rescued stray. Mike would often take Wesley to parks and on car rides. This included driving to the local coffee shop once his daughter introduced him to the world of fancy espresso drinks. While he was receiving treatment, his nurses would often see him arriving with a mocha frappe in hand. Even throughout his treatments, Mike was always thinking of others and trying to make them laugh. J.S. Schiesel, Davenport. J. Stephen Schiesel, 69, of Davenport, passed away unexpectedly Wednesday, September 9th, at his University of Iowa hospitals and clinics, surrounded by his loving family. His passing followed a stroke suffered at his home in the early morning of September 5th. Jay was born on March 6, 1957, to Vern Whitey and Charlene Sissel in Dubuque. He was raised in Dubuque and graduated from senior high school. Jay married Eileen Stofen on May 10, 2006, in Davenport. In his early years in Davenport, Jay enjoyed working at Rogan's Shoes and State Liquor Store. He later dedicated over 30 years of service as an income maintenance worker for the state of Iowa Department of Human Services, retiring in January 2018. Jay was a man who loved working with his hands and keeping busy. He was a craftsman who spent decades creating one-of-a-kind masterpieces in his garage, including vibrant stained glass artwork and beautiful wooden furniture. Over the last 20 years, he developed a deep passion for treasure hunting and restoring antique lighting. Always happy to stay active and make a buck or two. Later in life, he also found joy in baking for his family and playing cards. Above all, Jay loved his freedom and his family. He spent his retirement doing exactly what he wanted to do all day long. His absolute favorite day of the year was always the 4th of July, which he celebrated at his home with an awesome fireworks show surrounded by family and friends. Cremation has been accorded per Jay's wishes. A visitation will be held at Halligan McCabe DeVries Funeral Home in Davenport on Saturday, September 19th at 11 a.m. A simple service will immediately follow the visitation at the funeral home at 1 p.m. In lieu of flowers, memorials may be made to Habitat for Humanity. He will be greatly missed by his entire family and all who knew him. Anne Marie Weiler. Sister Anne Marie Monise Weiler of Clare House, Dubuque, passed away at 8:10 p.m. September 15th at Clare House. Visitation will be at Clare House Chapel, Mount St. Francis Center, from 10 a.m. to 12:45 p.m. on Friday, September 18th. The funeral mass will follow at Clare House Chapel at 1 p.m. Burial will be at Mount Calvary Cemetery. Guests unable to attend may participate via live stream at www.youtube.com/DubuqueFranciscans. Sister was born on March 24, 1935 in Dubuque, the daughter of Arthur and Grace Ginter Weiler. Anne Marie entered the Sisters of St. Francis August 25, 1954, and made final profession of vows August 12, 1960. Sister received her master's degree from Ball State University, Muncie, Indiana. She ministered in Iowa at St. Edward's, Waterloo, and in Illinois at Niles, Chicago, and Evanston. Sister is survived by her nieces, nephews, and her Franciscan sisters. Memorials may be given to the Sisters of St. Francis, Dubuque, Iowa. Miller Funeral Home and Cremation Services is in charge of arrangements. James W. Huff. James Jim W. Huff, beloved husband, father, grandfather, great-grandfather, and friend, passed away peacefully September 14th, surrounded by his family. A visitation will be held on Saturday, September 19th, from 9 a.m. to 11 a.m. at Bread of Life Presbyterian Church, 2155 University Avenue in Dubuque. A funeral service will immediately follow at 11 a.m. Leonard Funeral Home and Crematory, 2595 Rockdale Road, is assisting the family. He was born March 11, 1938, in Prairie du Chien, Wisconsin, and lived a life marked by dedication to his family, his work, his community, and service to others. Jim graduated from Madison Central High School in May 1955 and went on to attend the University of Wisconsin, graduating in 1961 with a degree in metallurgical engineering. He proudly served his country in the United States Army from 1956 to 1961. He completed his MBA from Drake University in 1979. On August 29, 1959, Jim married the love of his life, Sue Strand. Together, they built a loving family and shared more than 67 years of marriage. Jim was the proud father of Stephen and Catherine. His family was the greatest joy, and he took great pride in watching his children, grandchildren, and great-grandchildren compete in swimming, playing the violin and cello, in orchestra, and all other activities. Jim was deeply committed to his community and believed in giving his time and talents to help others. He served on the Dubuque Community School Board and was honored to serve as president. He was also involved with the Colts Drum and Bugle Corps, Mount Pleasant Retirement Home, and the Salvation Army. His faith was an important part of his life, and he served on the session of Westminster Presbyterian Church, Bread of Life. Through these many organizations and causes, Jim quietly and faithfully made a difference in the lives of others. Jim's professional life was one of remarkable dedication. He worked at John Deere Dubuque Works from 1961 until 1992. After retiring from John Deere, Jim agreed to a six-month consulting position with Dubuque Stamp. True to his work ethic and commitment, that six-month position continued for almost 30 years, lasting until August 2026. In Jim's spare time, he enjoyed reading historical biographies and mysteries. He loved tinkering in his garden and puttering on the computer. He will be deeply missed and lovingly remembered by all who had the privilege of knowing him. His family is grateful that Jim's final moments were peaceful and that he was surrounded by those he loved. In lieu of flowers, memorials can be made to Bread of Life Presbyterian Church, Colts Drum and Bugle Corps, and Dash. Anne Lagren, Santa Maria, California. It is with heavy hearts that we announce the passing of our beloved Anne Martin Lagren. Anne passed away peacefully in her sleep on Friday, September 11th. She will be greatly missed by her family and all who knew her. Her memory will live on forever in the hearts of those who loved her. Rest peacefully. We love you and will miss you more than words can say. Visit www.dudleyhoffmanmortuary.com to leave a condolence for the family. John A. Hopman, Hazel Green. John A. Hopman, 82, of Hazel Green, died Tuesday, September 15th. Arrangements are pending. Miller Funeral Home of East Dubuque, Illinois, is assisting the family. Richard R. Holdridge. Richard R. Dick Holdridge, 88, of Dubuque, died Tuesday, September 15th. Visitation will be from 11 a.m. to 1 p.m. Saturday, September 26th, at Leonard Funeral Home and Crematory, 2595 Rockdale Road, where services will follow. Betty L. Thompson, Guttenberg. Betty L. Thompson, 69, of Guttenberg, died Monday, September 14th. Visitation will be held from 11 a.m. to 12 p.m. Friday, September 18th at Morris Funeral Home in Guttenberg. Kevin Brandel, Durango. Kevin Brandel, 66, of Durango, died Wednesday, September 16th. A celebration of life will be held from 1 to 4 p.m. Sunday, October 4th at Riverfront Pavilion in Eagle Point Park. Hoffman Schneider and Kitchen Funeral Home and Crematory, 3860 Asbury Road, is assisting the family. And the sadness of the passings of those that we know and have known. Also, we have the smiles of the new ones that have just arrived. Here are several of the births. Thursday, September 10th, Oswald, Joe and Catherine Oswald of Dubuque, a boy at Unity Point Health, Findlay Hospital, Dubuque. Friday, September 11th, Cooter, Cole and Jillian Cooter of Bellevue, a girl at Findlay. Monday, September 14th, Tranel, Michael and Abby Tranel of Hazel Green, a girl at Southwest Health, Platteville. Wednesday, September 16th, Timmerman, Adam and Jessica Timmerman of East Dubuque, a girl at Findlay. Welcome, little ones. Welcome. Now we turn to our pieces of news in brief. Langworthy Neighborhood Association to host inaugural event. The Langworthy Neighborhood Association will hold the inaugural Langworthy Porch Fest from 1 to 4 p.m. on Sunday, September 20th. The event will feature live music and local art, with vendors set up on lawns and musicians playing on porches. The event is free, family-friendly, and aims to build community and neighborhood connection. The Porch Fest will be held in a 3.5-block area spanning from Langworthy Street to Alpine Street, Alpine Street to Melrose Street, and Melrose Street. With our news in brief, we also share with you The Ultimate Sacrifice, a year-long TH series honoring tri-state area military personnel who died in the line of duty. Today, we remember 1945, Army Flight Officer James O'Clark,
2: 20 of Flatville, was killed when his B-24 crashed on Mount Sembrano in the Philippine Islands. The Telegraph Herald is honoring soldiers who made the ultimate sacrifice over a year starting on May 24th. The names of each service member will be published on the anniversary date of the person's death. And now we continue with our news in brief. Police: Dubuque woman assaulted man with knife. Police said a woman assaulted and injured a man with a knife in Dubuque. Kylie L. Jacobs, 33, of 705 Garfield Avenue, was arrested at 12:44 a.m. on Thursday at her residence on charges of willful injury, causing bodily injury, and domestic assault with a weapon. Court documents state that police responded to the residence Wednesday night and found a man with a knife stuck into his left forearm. The man is in a relationship with Jacobs, who was also on the scene. Emergency personnel provided first aid to the man and then transported him to Mercy One Medical Center, Dubuque, for treatment. The man told police he had been at the residence all day and that Jacobs had pulled a black pocket knife from her purse and charged toward him. The man tried to push Jacobs away, but she swung the knife repeatedly, cutting the palm of his hand before the knife became lodged in his forearm, documents state. Jacobs denied attacking the man with a knife and told police he had forced his way into her residence. A child at the home said the man was home all day and never left the residence, but advised he only heard yelling, then saw a knife in the man's arm, documents state. Road work occurs in Piasta. Road work at US 20 intersection in Piasta will result in a traffic impact for some local drivers. Effective Thursday, Cox Springs Road at its intersection with Adrena and Thunder Valley Drives was to be closed to all southbound traffic toward US 20, according to an online announcement from the city of Piasta. Crews will work on a deceleration lane construction project. By midday today, the existing US 20 Cox Springs Road deceleration lane and median will also be closed, the announcement states. The project completion date for the project is November 13th. All motorists are asked to use Thunder Hills Road or the Sundown Road overpass as detours. Authorities: one possibly hurt in crash on local bridge, from Hazel Green. Authorities said one person was possibly injured Tuesday in a crash on the Dubuque, Wisconsin bridge. Gerald Houck, 50, of Lancaster, was taken by ambulance to a Dubuque hospital for treatment of possible injuries, according to a press release from the Grant County Sheriff's Department. The crash happened at about 5:15 a.m. on Tuesday. The report states that Houck was traveling in the southbound lanes of the bridge when he attempted to pass a vehicle, lost control of his vehicle, and crashed into the concrete traffic barrier. Houck was cited with failure to maintain control. Galena Library District will accept applications in October to become the city's next Poet Laureate. Galena Public Library District soon will accept applications to the city's next Poet Laureate. Applications will be accepted from October 1st to 31st, according to an online announcement. The selected Poet Laureate will serve a two-year term from 2027 to 2029, during which the individual will receive a $500 honorarium per year from the library. Applicants must be at least 25 years old and be full-time Galena residents for the duration of the term. The announcement states that a committee of representatives from Galena Public Library, the Galena School District, the City of Galena, Galena Book and Paper, and Galena Center for the Arts will evaluate applicants based on creativity, enthusiasm, and a willingness to expand the bounds of poetry while engaging with the Galena community. Three finalists will be selected in November for interviews, with the winning Poet Laureate to be appointed December 27th at Turner Hall during Galena's 200th birthday celebration. The city's first Poet Laureate, Ted Williams, served from 2024 to 2026. For additional information and application material, visit galenalibrary.org/galenas-poet-laureate. Dubuque Convention to feature comics, games, cosplay. A comic book and games convention is returning this weekend to Dubuque. The QuadCon event will be held from 10 a.m. to 4 p.m. on Sunday, September 20th at Grand River Center, 500 Bell Street, according to a press release. The event includes more than 80 tables of video games, role-playing games, comics, toys, trading cards, board games, vintage magazines, and original art and posters. The event also features a cosplay showcase at 1:30 p.m. Admission is $5 from 10 a.m. to 2:30 p.m. Admission is free for active military members and youth ages 12 and under. Entry is free to all attendees after 2:30 p.m. Wingfest event canceled because of expected inclement weather, from Farley. An annual Western Dubuque High School fundraising event featuring chicken wings, music, and other activities has been canceled due to forecasted inclement weather. Wingfest, which was slated to take place on Saturday, September 19th at Farley Community Park, will no longer be held, according to an online announcement from Western Dubuque High School's Fine Arts Booster Club. We hope to see everyone at Wingfest 2027, the announcement states. A Dubuque Hy-Vee to host Recognition Day table. Today, in honor of National POW/MIA Recognition Day, a missing man table will be set up at the Hy-Vee on the Northwest Arterial and Asbury Road in Dubuque, according to a press release. The table, along with a POW/MIA flag, will be set up in the dining room. Anyone with questions can contact Elaine Palin at 563-451-8179. Her brother-in-law, Carl Tony Palin, was a Vietnam veteran who has been listed as missing in action since January 3rd, 1971. Now we turn to our weekend buzz, the things to do in the tri-states this weekend. State of the City address today, Hotel Julian, 200 Main Street. Doors open for the public at 8:50 a.m. Mayor Brad Kavanaugh will give his annual State of the City address, reflecting on the past year and plans for the next year. Admission is free. 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

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Admission is free. More information, Galena Center for the Arts.org. You have been listening to IRIS, the Iowa Radio Reading and Information Service for the Blind and Print Handicapped, brought to you in part by DUPACO and the R.W. Hafer Foundation. As we close this Friday's readings, remember, today and every day, when you're out and about, even at home, always first be kind to yourselves. Put a smile on your faces. Think good things in your hearts. And it'll make it so much easier to be friendly to those that we encounter in times that are tough for all of us. And this makes it hard sometimes. So if we can be friendly, let's do it. All right? Until next time, take care. So long.

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Greetings and salutations. Welcome to the reading of the Cedar Rapids Gazette for Friday, September 18th, 2026. I'm your reader, Grace Barter. The Iowa City School District is conducting two studies of its central office, a compensation study and an organizational effectiveness assessment, after concerns over mismanaged resources and

rising costs. The Iowa City School Board Tuesday approved two separate consultants to conduct studies of the central administration after receiving several responses from their requests for proposals. The work could cost the district a combined $78,150 and will be paid for through the general fund. Formal contracts will be brought to the school board at another meeting. The school board earlier this year held several closed-door meetings in response to school board members' requests for a further review or restructuring of the district's central office, administrators' compensation, and benefits as a part of further budget reductions. In March, the school board decided to cut $7.5 million in spending for the 26-27 school year. This included reassigning two district administrators to building positions, reassigning the full-time equivalent of 12 to 16 district office staff to school-based positions, and freezing executive cabinet administrators' salaries for the 26-27 school year. Another $13.8 million in spending cuts could be made in the district for the 27-28 school year. Ongoing problems in the district's finances surfaced at a school board meeting in January when the school board retroactively approved a $10 million interfund loan made in August of 2025 to pay staff salaries. It was the beginning of uncovering financial concerns that included a lack of internal controls, funds being deposited into incorrect accounts, payroll costs that had increased 9% over the last year, much higher than anticipated, and cash flow issues that resulted in temporary funding needs and multiple interfund loans. The district in recent months hired a new chief financial officer. It is rebuilding its accounting and reconciliation processes, catching up on years of audits, and created a new community-based financial oversight committee. The school board unanimously approved Cottingham and Butler Total Rewards Consulting to conduct a comprehensive compensation study of central office staff. The proposed cost of this contract is $35,150. Lean Frog was approved by the school board in a 6-to-1 vote to conduct an organizational review and operational effectiveness study, with Mitch Lingo opposing. Lingo declined to comment to the Gazette on why he voted against the vendor. The proposed cost of the Lean Frog contract is $43,000, hundreds of thousands of dollars less than the cost of the majority of the other consultants that responded to the Iowa City District's request for proposals. Cottingham and Butler will review 74 unique roles in the Iowa City District's central office. They have worked with several other Iowa school districts, including Ames, Ankeny, and Waukee, to propose new wage schedules, teacher pay structures, and address recruitment and retention challenges. That work with peer Iowa districts will strengthen the insights they provide to Iowa City schools and provide confidence in the market analysis, district officials said. A final recommendation on the district's compensation and benefits could be presented to the Iowa City School Board in December, according to the proposal from Cottingham and Butler. Lean Frog's study will help the district understand the operating reality behind their organizational charts, identify root causes rather than symptoms, prioritize what matters, and build recommendations that can be implemented given real constraints, according to their proposal. Their study of the district's organizational review could be completed in 20 weeks, according to the proposal.
With cancer rates top of mind for Iowans, given the state's fastest rising and second highest cancer rate in the nation, the University of Iowa's College of Pharmacy and Holden Comprehensive Cancer Center are partnering to create a new UI Institute for Cancer Drug Discovery and Development. The CANDID Institute's mission is to accelerate the discovery, development, and early clinical translation of novel cancer therapeutics. Iowa consistently experiences some of the highest cancer incidence rates in the nation, with rurality, agricultural and environmental exposures, and limited access to specialty care contributing to a substantial and persistent cancer burden across the state, according to a UI request to create the center, which received unanimous Board of Regents approval on Thursday. Notably, rural Iowans experience higher cancer incidence and mortality and are more likely to be diagnosed at later stages, underscoring the urgent need for improved prevention, early detection, and treatment options tailored to the state's population. The institute comes as UI researchers project another 21,700 new invasive cancers will be diagnosed among Iowans this year, plus another 6,400 cancer-related deaths, making it a leading cause of death in Iowa. And while the university has expertise in cancer biology, pharmaceutical sciences, and biomanufacturing, those resources are distributed across a range of units and disciplines without a unified structure to support end-to-end translational drug development from target identification through phase 1 and 2 clinical trials. The proposed institute addresses this gap by integrating expertise, shared resources, and training programs into a coordinated institute focused specifically on cancer drug discovery and development, directly responding to the pressing cancer needs of Iowans, according to the UI proposal. It responds to persistent inefficiencies in the drug development pipeline, high attrition rates for therapeutic candidates, and the lack of a unifying structure supporting translational oncology across disciplinary and collegiate boundaries. By creating an institute with dedicated leadership, core capabilities, shared governance, and interdisciplinary partnerships, CANDID would substantially enhance Iowa's ability to translate basic discoveries into clinically meaningful therapies and reduce cancer mortality. In launching the institute, the university aims to appoint a director with cancer drug discovery experience and expertise, and hire a cluster of faculty with backgrounds in artificial intelligence-enabled drug discovery, drug delivery, and clinical pharmacology. The university expects to need $5.5 million for the center's first 5 years, with funding coming from UI College of Pharmacy and Cancer Center investments, donors, departmental reallocations, and institutional support. Campus partners also plan to aggressively pursue external funding options like federal grants and awards through the National Institutes of Health, foundations, industry partnerships, and commercialization. Senior faculty recruited to the institute are anticipated to have large funded portfolios, which would also support institute operations, according to the university. The money would go toward faculty recruitment, a pilot projects program, administrative support, and programmatic investments needed to launch and scale the institute. Over the initial 5-year period, the proposed institute is expected to transition toward financial sustainability through growth in extramural funding, industry partnerships, and commercialization activities, officials said.
Beyond facilitating interdisciplinary drug discovery, formulation, and clinical trials, the new institute aims boasts a range of goals and key activities. It will coordinate shared resources to enhance screening, clinical pharmacology, manufacturing, and analysis. It will enhance cluster hire efforts focused on AI-enabled drug discovery and delivery. It will advance education and training opportunities in partnership with the National Cancer Institute. It will build a sustainable, cancer-focused workforce of scientists, clinicians, and biofit manufacturing professionals. It will catalyze multi-investigator grants in hopes of commercializing discoveries with help from the UI Office of Innovation. The overreaching objective of the proposed institute is to translate cancer discoveries into effective, novel therapies while simultaneously developing the next generation workforce needed to sustain innovation in cancer drug discovery, development, and manufacturing. A Cedar Rapids woman who was initially charged with willful injury and domestic assault in the shooting of her boyfriend is now charged with trying to kill him, September 7, 2025, at a Southwest Cedar Rapids motel. Prosecutors added an attempted murder charge last month to their case against Quintoria Baker, 38. She also is charged with domestic abuse assault with a dangerous weapon and use of a dangerous weapon in the commission of a crime. First Assistant Linn County Attorney Monica Slaughter said she recently tracked down Quincy Harris, 32, who Baker shot multiple times to confirm some additional details that demonstrate a specific intent to kill. Baker's trial has been reset to February 16th in Linn County District Court. According to a criminal complaint, police responded to the Budget Inn, 31006 16th Street Southwest, regarding shots fired. They found Quincy Harris had been shot multiple times by Baker. The two were involved in an intimate relationship and had been living at the motel for about a month. Harris had 8 gunshot wounds, including 3 injuries to his leg, 1 to his right leg, 2 wounds on the left side of his abdomen, and 2 to his left forearm. Harris told officers Baker shot him and she was drunk, the complaint stated. Baker told officers they had been in a verbal argument and he threw a gun on the bed and told her to shoot him. Baker admitted to shooting him 2 separate times, which callers also described hearing, the complaint stated. She said the second time she fired, he was starting to get up. According to the complaint, she told police it was self-defense, but the investigator who interviewed her reported that based on her statement, it didn't appear Harris was an immediate threat that necessitated the firing of multiple rounds. Injuries to Harris required a tourniquet on the scene and immediate medical attention at the hospital, including surgery, the complaint stated. Iowans on Thursday welcomed the news that the Senate Ag Committee has at long last advanced a farm bill, signaling the bill may gain approval yet this year. U.S. Senators Chuck Grassley and Joni Ernst said the bill, already passed by the U.S. House, is needed to provide farmers and rural communities with certainty. Grassley noted the bill promises to deliver the year-round nationwide sale of the E15 ethanol blend, which lowers gas prices for consumers and increases domestic corn demands. He estimated the bill, if approved, would put $14 billion more into the corn economy. Ernst noted there is still work ahead to build the bipartisan support needed to get a strong 5-year farm bill across the finish line. Ag Committee Chairman John Bozeman from Arkansas did not allow Ernst to bring forward a version of the Save Our Bacon Act amendment, which aims to block state and local governments from regulating farming and livestock housing practices when products cross state borders.
Senate Republicans were able to advance the farm bill Wednesday on a 12-11 vote with the return of Senator Mitch McConnell, who was absent for 90 days due to a health issue. Democrats on the committee had voted against the bill in August, holding out for an extension of when some states will have to begin paying for a share of federal nutrition SNAP benefits. Senate Majority Leader John Thune from South Dakota said in each of the five farm bills he has worked on, the opposing parties always seem to come together at the end to get the bill done. Honestly, that's what ought to be happening here, folks, Thune said. Thune said he didn't understand why Democrats were choosing to block vote against a bipartisan bill that is principally about production agriculture. The farm bill is typically reauthorized every 5 years, but the many programs under the bill have operated on various extensions of the 2018 farm bill for the past several years. Democratic Senator John Fetterman from Pennsylvania said the ag sector is begging for a new farm bill. We've got to find a way to pass this thing because people are coming all the way from my state saying we can't keep waiting for this, Fetterman said. We have to deliver for our farmers. The Republicans' One Big Beautiful Bill Act included language that requires states to lower their supplemental nutrition assistance program payment error rates, which measures a state's accuracy in determining who is eligible for SNAP and how much they receive. The latest SNAP payment error rates show only 9 states, including Iowa, are below the 6% error rate threshold that allows their SNAP programs to continue to be 100% funded by the federal government. As the law currently stands, all other states will have to pay 5, 10, or 15% of SNAP benefits costs in their state starting October of 2027. States with an error rate above 13.34%, however, are eligible for a 2-year extension. Democrats sought to give that 2-year extension to all states, especially as some states are seemingly raising their current error rates so they can benefit from the extension. In August, Republicans on the Senate Ag Committee adjusted the Farm Bill proposal to include a 1-year extension, but Democrats would not vote in favor of the bill. Iowa's error rate in 2025 was 5.34%, meaning it won't have to provide a state match for SNAP benefits it pays out to low-income Iowans. If the version of the bill that advanced Wednesday is passed and signed into law, states would have until October 2028 to lower their SNAP error rates before they are required to shoulder part of the costs. Thune argued Democrats should be supportive of the bill because if it didn't pass, current law will remain in effect and states will have to start paying for their error rates in 2027. He noted the bill included a number of Democrat-led amendments and bipartisan issues like allowing year-round nationwide access to E15. Several senators sported buttons at the hearing that read E15 Now, and agricultural groups including National Corn Growers Association, National Farmers Union, and the Renewable Fuel Association thanked the committee for advancing the measure. Senator Amy Klobuchar from Minnesota, the ranking member of the Ag Committee, said it was her goal to get this farm bill done and to get it done by the end of the year, noting the difficulties facing farmers and ranchers, like global trade disruptions, input costs, and headwinds from tariffs. On Wednesday, Ag Committee Chairman Bozeman did not open up the farm bill again for amendments, though Ernst attempted to talk over the roll call vote to argue her amendment should be heard, saying she'd filed her amendment before the August deadline. Ernst argued her amendment presented a balanced middle ground approach to address Proposition 12, a California law stipulating certain products, including pork products and bacon, must come from animals who were raised under certain conditions.
Congressional efforts to undo Proposition 12 have been championed by Iowa Republicans and supported by agricultural groups, including the National Pork Producers Council and American Farm Bureau Federation. Animal rights, environmental groups, and some producer groups have pushed back against these efforts and celebrated that such language was not included in the Senate's farm bill. Ernst said her amendment would have preserved Prop 12 and other existing laws while preventing future mandates from creating an unaffordable patchwork of 50 different production standards for farmers across this country. Grassley supported Ernst, saying he hoped the committee would get a chance to vote on an amendment very important to Iowa as the nation's top pork-producing state. It's just stupid that we don't have a chance to bring Iowa's interest to this debate on the first farm bill that we've had in discussion for now the third year, Grassley said. Grassley said he had also hoped to discuss his own bipartisan amendment drafted with Democratic Senators Cory Booker of New Jersey and Adam Schiff of California to finalize certain rules in the Packers and Stockyards Act. Grassley has previously criticized U.S. Secretary of Agriculture Brooke Rollins for delaying the implementation of rules, which he said were put in place to protect meat producers in the U.S., in particular part poultry producers, who have invested in infrastructure costs while corporations haven't honored fully their commitments with family farmers. I just want to express my irritation about the whole thing and just hope that somewhere along the line, at least the Secretary of Agriculture will wake up and draw back her delays of these rules, Grassley said. Senator John Hoeven of North Dakota reminded his colleagues there would still be room for amendments to the bill on the Senate floor. Let's go to the floor, offer up amendments, have robust debate, and get this done for our farmers and ranchers, Hoeven said. The amendments were not allowed in committee, and the farm bill advanced to the full Senate for debate. In a statement Wednesday evening, Bozeman said advancing the bill from the Senate committee was a critical step toward getting results to a hurting farm economy. A new report from Iowa's state auditor says salaries in the governor's office have increased over the past decade, while other agencies' salaries have decreased. Iowa auditor Rob Sand announced the report Thursday in a news release and news conference at the Iowa Capitol. According to the report from Sand's office, salaries paid to employees in the executive branch of Iowa government over the past decade declined by 7.6% when adjusted for inflation. But salaries in the governor's office over the same period increased 35% when adjusted for inflation, the report stated. The budget for the governor's office in the 2018 state budget year, as approved by the Iowa legislature, was $2,074,842 with 22 full-time equivalent employees. That budget was approved in 2017, the year Reynolds ascended from lieutenant governor after former Governor Terry Branstad became U.S. ambassador to China. The governor's office for the 2027 state budget year, approved earlier this year by the legislature, was $2,864,932 for 25 full-time equivalent employees. That means in real dollars, the governor's office budget grew 38% over the past decade, while the office's staff grew 13.6%. According to Sand's report, the Iowa Secretary of State's office was the only other one in the executive branch to see an increase in salaries over the past decade. Salaries in the Secretary of State's office increased 10% over the past decade, Sands' report says. At the end of the day, the taxpayers' watchdog is supposed to be taking a big picture and letting folks know what is going on with their tax dollars in state government, and we can report that there's been a reduction in salaries paid overall, Sands said.
That can be a good thing. On the other hand, I heard recently from a small business owner who said they had contacted Iowa Workforce Development and they were asked to send an email. They were told they would get a reply to the email in 6 weeks. It then took 8 weeks to get the reply. So we really need to think about making sure we're balancing prudent use of taxpayer resources while actually delivering to Iowans what they need from their own government in a timely manner. Reynolds' office issued a statement later Thursday defending the office's employees and their salaries. The most important investment any organization makes is in its people, and government should be no different, the statement from the governor's office said. Governor Reynolds has built a strong team of experienced professionals, recruiting executive branch leaders from other states and members of her own staff from the private sector. She's prioritized hiring senior-level staff members with expertise in relevant areas. Together with her team, the governor led one of the most effective pandemic responses and recoveries in the nation, aligned state government, saving more than $300 million to date, with another projected $525 million in savings over 10 years, and reformed all major state tax systems, returning nearly $30 billion to Iowans over a 10-year period. All state employee salaries are available for public viewing in the state employee salary book on the Iowa legislature's website, legis.iowa.gov. In some nation and world news briefs, a military spokesman says an F-16 fighter jet from Texas crashed Thursday at a National Guard base in Alpena, Michigan, during a routine training exercise. The pilot ejected safely and received medical treatment at a local hospital. Police investigating a money laundering case in Norway have recovered thousands of U.S. silver coins. The discovery came after a tip about a swerving van outside Oslo in April of 2025. Officers found nearly 67,000 American Eagle silver coins worth about $2.65 million. On Thursday, the Economic Crime Unit announced that three Norwegians have been sentenced to prison for aggravated money laundering. They were involved in a scheme converting U.S. investment proceeds into coins. South African police say they have discovered a ninth woman's body east of Johannesburg. They believe it could be linked to a series of killings under investigation. All nine bodies have been found in Ekurhuleni municipality over the past 2 months. At least 48 people have died after assuming a locally brewed alcoholic concoction in southern Nigeria's Ondo state. More than 100 other people have fallen ill after consuming the drink in Ondo's Adigbo, the Irrawaddy local government areas in recent days. Banji Ajaka, the state commissioner for health, told the Associated Press on Thursday. Ondo police spokesperson Abami Jimo said one of the 15 people who had been arrested in connection with the incident had been producing drinks suspected to contain methanol. Sweden's left-leaning opposition has won a narrow majority in the national election. Former Prime Minister Magdalena Andersson's center-left Social Democrats finished as the largest single party. Shortly after the final results were announced, center-right Prime Minister Ulf Kristersson said he would resign. Rescuers in Nepal have recovered four bodies from a hydropower plant tunnel 3 weeks after a devastating flash flood. The flood last month killed hundreds and left thousands missing. You are listening to the reading of the Cedar Rapids Gazette for Friday, September 18th on IRIS.
the Iowa Radio Reading Information Service for the Blind. Now let's go to a celebrity obituary. Former U.S. Senator John Kyle, a longtime lawmaker from Arizona who shaped landmark water policies in the U.S. West and guided the confirmation of Supreme Court Justice Brett Kavanaugh, has died. He was 84. Kyle died Wednesday night from a neurological disorder, said Gordon James, a communications professional who is a longtime friend of the Kyle family. Kyle had withdrawn from public life in December 2025 after announcing he had been diagnosed with dementia. Kyle spent almost three decades in Congress, serving in both chambers, and watched his party undergo a drastic transformation, with his career spanning Ronald Reagan's to President Trump's first term. Former Republican Arizona Governor Doug Ducey, who considered Kyle a mentor, described the former senator in a February 2025 interview with the Associated Press as a true statesman and a workhorse among Washington, D.C.'s show horses. Kyle rose to leadership position during his last full term in the Senate when his Republican colleagues selected him as minority whip. After retiring from politics in 2013 and becoming a lobbyist, Kyle returned to Congress briefly in 2018 when Ducey appointed him to fill the vacancy left by the late U.S. Senator John McCain. His appointment drew high praise from Trump, who said he was looking forward to working with the extraordinary senator. Kyle stayed for less than 4 months before rejoining lobbying firm Covington and Burlington. He was born April 25, 1942, in Oakland, Nebraska, and grew up in a rural farming district in Bloomfield, Iowa, that his father represented in the U.S. House. At 18, he headed southwest to attend the University of Arizona, where he met his wife, Carol, and earned a law degree. Before being elected for the first of his four terms in the House in 1987, Kyle was a key participant in shaping Arizona's 1980 groundwater code as a lawyer representing a large water utility. The first-of-its-kind code created a regulatory framework for managing groundwater in the drought-stricken state, largely centering on the state's population centers, including Phoenix and Tucson. In 2004, Kyle authored legislation that provided one of the largest tribal water rights settlements, which, after a decades-long battle, gave the Gila River Indian community enough water to fill nearly 313,500 Olympic-sized swimming pools annually. Republican U.S. Senator Mitch McConnell of Kentucky, who later served as majority leader, called Kyle's work ethic legendary in a 2012 floor speech and said Kyle had labored mostly behind the scenes for 15 years to advance the settlement. Former Arizona Senator Jeff Flake said he had long admired Kyle and appreciated the advice he offered when Flake started his political career. In sports news, former Iowa offensive lineman Mike Elgin will be the honorary captain Saturday when number 18 Iowa hosts Northern Iowa at Kinnick Stadium. Elgin was a three-year starter for the Hawkeyes and spent two seasons in the NFL. The Bankston native was a three-time academic All-Big Ten honoree. He will accompany the captains for the coin toss and be with the team before and after the game. In high school football this week, Williamsburg at Cedar Rapids Xavier, 7 p.m. at Saints Field. Williamsburg is 2-1. Class 4A number 1 Xavier is 3-0.
Xavier has faced a pair of four-quarter challenges in the past 2 weeks, surviving road tests against Western Dubuque, 21-13, and Clear Creek Amana, 28-17. So don't expect the Saints to be caught napping on homecoming. The teams split a pair of close games in 2023 and 24, then Xavier rolled last year 45-14. Johnston at Iowa City Liberty, 7 p.m. at North Liberty. Both teams are 2-1. Johnston is ranked 4th in Class 5A. Liberty is 5th. If the 1-versus-2 battle between West Des Moines Dowling and Southeast Polk is the premier 5A game of the week, this rates a close second. Johnston claimed a 27-24 victory over the Lightning last year, but the Bolts went on to reach the state championship game. Johnston brags one of the state's most potent 5A offenses, averaging 38.3 points per game. But Liberty's defense, with a 14 point per game allowed, is equipped to slow the Dragons somewhat. Bettendorf at Iowa City West, 7 p.m. at Trojan Field. Both teams are 2-1. The outlook on this game changed quite a bit in the last week. Bettendorf knocked out Cedar Rapids Prairie 26-14 last week, while West suffered a surprising 41-20 loss to Pleasant Valley. The Trojans look to rebound behind an offensive attack that rates as one of the best in 5A. Cedar Rapids Prairie at Waukee Northwest, 7 p.m. at Waukee. Prairie is 2-1. Class 5A number 9, Northwest, is 1-2. Prairie's 2-0 start melted away in a sea of turnovers. The Hawks coughed it up three times in a 26-14 loss at Bettendorf. Hawks face a challenge in bouncing back because, despite its 1-2 record, Northwest is one of the 5A headliners. The Wolves got in the win column with a 35-21 victory over Iowa City High last week. Northwest has shown some holes defensively, allowing 35 points per game. Cedar Falls at Iowa City High, 7 p.m. at Bates Field. Class 5A number 10, Cedar Falls is 2-1. City High is 1-2. City High has 6 games left and will be heavily favored in 2. That means the Little Hawks need to capture a swing game like this one if the postseason is to be attainable. Offensively, City High is playoff caliber. The Little Hawks are averaging 471 yards per game, including 280 through the air. Cedar Falls has won 2 straight after opening the season with a loss to Iowa City Liberty. Cedar Rapids Jefferson at Urbandale. It's 7 p.m. at Urbandale. Both teams are 1-2. The records are identical, but there might be a wide separation between these teams. Urbandale hung with West Des Moines Valley the whole way last week, taking the lead into the fourth quarter before bowing 31-27. Jefferson earned a stirring overtime win over Muscatine in week 2, then followed up that with a 44-7 home loss to Indianola, in which the Jayhawks trailed 35-0 at halftime. Linmar at Cedar Rapids Kennedy, 7 p.m. at Kingston Stadium. Linmar is 0-3, Kennedy is 1-2. It's not a game of desperation, but it certainly is a game of high urgency. Linmar has showed it can hang with good teams, losing to the trio of Cedar Rapids Prairie, Ankeny Centennial, and Iowa City Liberty by a combined 18 points. But wins are what matter to make the playoffs. Cardinal at Iowa City Regina, 7 p.m. at Regina. Cardinal is 1-2. Number 1, Regina is 3-0.
It's likely the most difficult portion of Regina's regular season schedule is in the rearview mirror. The Regals will be prohibitive favorites in their district games. Regina outgained El Burnett nearly 2-1 in a 28-12 victory last week, holding the Pirates to 0 rushing yards. Cardinal opened with a 44-0 win over Columbus Community in week 0, then suffered consecutive losses to Linville Sully and Van Buren County. Wilton at Mid Prairie, 7:15 p.m. at Wellman. Both teams are 2-1. Mid Prairie is ranked number 6. Wilton is number 9. The 6 teams in 2A District 6 are a combined 13-5, but these two look like the front runners. Wilton has bounced back nicely after a week 1 setback against Iowa City Regina, earning decisive victories over Sigourney Kyoto and border rival Durant. All 3 of Mid Prairie's games have been decided by 14 points or less, including a 49-41 victory over Sigourney Kyoto last week. West Delaware at Dubuque Waller, 7:30 p.m. at Dubuque, the Rock Bowl. Class 3A number 5 West Delaware is 3-0. Number 6 Waller is 2-1. District play begins next week in 3A, and this is the best dress rehearsal in the class. Only 2 3A teams have been more potent offensively than West Delaware, which is averaging 43.7 points per game. Wallert has won back-to-back games after a week 1 loss to Western Dubuque and appears to be the 3A District 3 favorite. Clear Creek Amana at North Scott, 7:30 p.m. at Eldridge. CCA is 2-1. North Scott is 1-2. If the theory of common opponents is your thing, you've got to like CCA's chances of coming home from Eldridge with a victory. The Clippers played Cedar Rapids Xavier to a 28-17 game last Friday, 2 weeks after the Saints handed North Scott a 33-7 defeat. Plus, CCA is 2-0 against MAC opponents. In other games involving Metro Iowa City teams, Mason City has a 1-2 record at Marion with a 0-3 record starting at 7:30. Did you know North Iowa's football team has more players on its roster from the state than does Iowa? That likely doesn't surprise you. That there are not quite double the Iowa Panthers than Iowa Hawkeyes. That might be more of an eyebrow raiser. UNI has 70 guys from the Hawkeye state. The Hawkeyes have 39. So consider Saturday afternoon's UNI-Iowa game at Kinnick Stadium a special deal for a whole bunch of guys wearing purple and gold. Kickoff is set for 3:05 p.m. North Iowa is coming off its first victory this season, a 56-14 beatdown last week of Drake at the Unidome. UNI lost its opener 2 weeks ago at Eastern Washington, 34-24. Quarterback Jackson Daly threw for 242 yards and 3 touchdowns against Drake. He graduated from Southeast Polk High, and his dad, Mike, was a linebacker for Iowa. Cyrus Courtney tied for the team lead in receiving yards. He's from Cedar Rapids Kennedy. Tight end Brady McCullough caught Daly's 3 TD passes. He's from Ankeny. You get the drift. UNI has 37 players from Iowa on its 2 deeps. Defensive lineman Ryan Coonan and wide receivers Ian Collins, Graham Fredericksburg, and Aiden Price all began their collegiate careers at Iowa. Collins was part of the Hawkeyes track and field program, not football. Stepsis has had
speakers blaring in outdoor practices this week to simulate the crowd noise. His team will face Saturday. He was asked if he felt the Panthers were catching Iowa at the right time. Iowa is coming off a hard-fought 16-13 win last week over Iowa State. He's going to have them ready to play, steps a set of counterpart Kirk Ferentz. So regardless of how their game went last week, whether they win a tight game, blow them out, lose, who they play, it just doesn't seem like they're ever going into a game where they look like they're not ready. Caitlin Clark doesn't have much longer to wait for her first signature shoe to come out. They will be available starting October 1st in the U.S. Clark will be the fifth active player to have a signature shoe. The shoe will sell for $140, putting it around the same as some of the other women. It will be available in Caitlin Blue and Warning Code Yellow when it first comes out. Clark, who gifted the shoes to her Indiana Fever teammates when she returned from helping the U.S. win a gold medal at the Women's FIBA World Cup, said a lot of her personality has come through in the shoe. She said there are many more colors coming down the road. There'll also be a signature line of apparel coming out as well with t-shirts, jackets, and sweatshirts. Moving to some health news. Research advances are helping scientists better understand Alzheimer's disease, but no single study has found a cure or identified a single cause. Instead, studies like the one discovering DNA changes linked to Alzheimer's provide important clues that may help guide future treatments. Alzheimer's disease is the most common cause of the dementia. It affects memory, thinking, behavior, and the ability to carry out everyday activities. More than 7 million Americans are living with Alzheimer's disease, and that number is expected to grow as the population ages. Scientists know that age is the greatest risk factor for Alzheimer's disease, but aging alone doesn't explain why some people develop the condition while others do not. Genetics, lifestyle factors, and environmental influences also appear to play a role. Researchers are working to understand how these factors interact in the brain. For many years, Alzheimer's research has focused on two proteins found in the brain, amyloid and tau. The buildup of these proteins is one of the best-known features of the disease. While these proteins remain important, researchers now recognize that Alzheimer's is a complex disease involving many biological processes beyond amyloid and tau. A recent Mayo Clinic study explored another piece of the puzzle, changes in how the brain turns genes on and off. Genes are sections of DNA that provide instructions for how cells work. Cells can control which genes are active and which remain inactive, allowing them to carry out different functions without changing the underlying DNA sequence. Scientists call this process epigenetics. These chemical changes can influence how cells behave and respond to aging, disease, and environmental factors. In the study, researchers examined brain tissue from hundreds of people with Alzheimer's disease and looked for patterns in these gene-regulating changes. They identified several changes strongly linked to the tau protein. The research also highlighted the possible importance of oligodendrocytes, brain cells that support nerve cells by producing myelin, a protective layer that helps signals move efficiently. When myelin is damaged, communication in the brain may be disrupted. The findings suggest that Alzheimer's disease may involve not only damage to nerve cells, but also changes in the systems that support how those cells communicate with one another. This growing understanding is encouraging researchers to look beyond traditional explanations of the disease. So,
What does this mean for patients today? These findings are not expected to change how Alzheimer's disease is diagnosed or treated right now. Scientists must confirm the findings, better understand how these changes affect the brain, and determine whether the discoveries can lead to safe and effective treatments. One reason researchers are excited about epigenetics is that, unlike inherited DNA changes, some gene control changes may be reversible. While much more research is needed, the findings so far suggest that future therapies could target these biological processes. Studies like this also help identify new areas for investigation and may reveal why Alzheimer's disease affects people differently. As researchers learn more, they move closer to developing more personalized approaches to prevention and treatment. The Mayo Clinic team that did research on the DNA changes associated with the disease also created a free online tool that allows researchers worldwide to explore the study's data, called the Multiomic Atlas of AD Brain Endophenotypes. The searchable resource lets scientists look up specific genes and view results in interactive tables and graphs. By making these findings widely available, researchers hope to accelerate discoveries and support the development of improved treatments for Alzheimer's disease and other neurological conditions. There's still no cure for Alzheimer's disease, but researchers continue to make progress. Each discovery helps them better understand the disease and brings them closer to finding ways to prevent it, slow, or treat it. If you're looking for something to do, the Iowa Fall Festival. Enjoy You Pick Pumpkins, wander the giant corn maze, enjoy fall treats, and take part in dozens of attractions for all ages. It's going on from 1 to 5:30 p.m. today, and also 10 a.m. to 5:30 on Saturday or Sunday, at the Bloomsbury Farm, 3260 69th Street in Atkins, and it will cost you $16.29. Experience the true story of 7,000 stranded passengers and the small town in Newfoundland that welcomed them. It's going on at the Coralville Arts from 7:30 to 10 p.m., and it will also be Saturday and Sunday. It will cost you $23 to $38, and tickets are available at coralvillearts.org or by calling 319-248-9370. If you want to make the trip to Waterloo, there's the Finding Nemo, a 60-minute family musical. Dive into the extraordinary journey of Marlin, a devoted clownfish whose love for his child Nemo propels him beyond his fears and into the vast unknown. Going on from 7 to 8:30 p.m. at the Waterloo Community Playhouse in Waterloo, and it will cost you $10 to $15. And on this day in history, in 1793, President George Washington laid the cornerstone of the U.S. Capitol. In 1850, Congress passed the Fugitive Slave Act, which created a force of federal commissioners charged with returning escaped slaves to their owners. The act was repealed in 1864 during the American Civil War. In 1851, the first edition of the New York Times was published. In 1944, the British submarine HMS Tradewind sank the Japanese transport ship Junyomaru in the Indian Ocean, killing more than 5,600, most of them forced laborers and prisoners of war. It was one of World War II's deadliest disasters at sea.
In 1947, the National Security Act, which created a national military establishment and the position of Secretary of Defense, went into effect. In 1961, United Nations Secretary General Dag Hammarskjöld was killed in a plane crash in northern Rhodesia, now Zambia. In 1970, rock star Jimi Hendrix died in London at age 27. In 1975, newspaper heiress Patricia Hearst was captured by the FBI in San Francisco, 19 months after being kidnapped by the Symbionese Liberation Army. In 2014, voters in Scotland rejected independence, opting to remain part of the United Kingdom in a historic referendum. In 2020, Supreme Court Justice Ruth Bader Ginsburg, a towering champion of women's rights who became the court's second female justice, died at her home in Washington at age 87 of complications from pancreatic cancer. And in 2023, the U.S. and Iran swapped 5 prisoners each in a deal in which President Joe Biden agreed to release nearly $6 billion in frozen Iranian assets owed by a third country, South Korea.

0: Okay, I'll be right there, guys. Hey, oh, Deb, come on in. I thought you were the radon test guys.
1: The who test guys?
0: Didn't you see the paper Sunday? The Surgeon General issued another warning.
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0: Exactly. Only now they're saying radon causes lung cancer. 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
1: So how did you find them?
0: First, you go to the EPA website.
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0: Oh, I'll be right there.
1: Me too.
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Welcome to today's reading of the Sioux City Journal for Friday, September 18th, 2026. I'm your reader, Glenda Basso, and here is our first story. The headline is Christy McManamy to Lead Chamber. Former KTIV anchor takes the reins from Chris McGowan on October 1st. This is written by Mason Doctor of the Sioux City Journal, and it's Dateline Sioux City. The new head of the Siouxland Chamber and the Siouxland Initiative needs no introduction. Christy McManamy, who rose to prominence in Sioux City as an anchor on KTIV in the 1990s and later became a rising star within the chamber, will become the new CEO of both organizations effective October 1st. She has served as the chamber's director of marketing since last September. She will replace longtime chamber leader Chris McGowan, who is

mounting a Republican bid for Iowa's 4th congressional district. Because the district tilts so heavily toward Republicans, he is favored to win. McGowan was not present Thursday at a press conference at the chamber offices announcing McManamy as his successor. Skip Perley, retired former CEO of Thompson Solutions Group and now the chairman of the Siouxland Initiative, said the organization searched far and wide for a new leader with the aid of a search firm before ultimately settling on someone from within. Perley said, "We started a deep dive into what the organization could look like if we start with a clean slate of paper and went through that process, decided that the organization needed to stay similarly structured, TSI and the chamber separate, but with one CEO. McManamy's husband, the realtor Kevin McManamy, president and broker of United Real Estate Solutions, recused himself in the search process and has resigned his position as chairman of the Siouxland Initiative, effective immediately. Perley is serving in his stead." Again, quoting Perley, he said, "When this search first started and it became apparent that Christie would more than likely be a candidate for this position, he very astutely said, 'I can't be involved in that. I need to abstain from that.' Once Christie was selected and accepted the job offer a couple days ago, Kevin did, 'I'm going to say the right thing,' and as of this morning, resigned his position on the board and his chairmanship." McManamy, who in her TV days was better known by her maiden name, Christy Fermalm, noted that the chamber has some job openings. The organization underwent major leadership changes this year, including the resignation this summer of longtime executive vice president Barbara Sloniker. McManamy said, "So the first thing that we're going to be looking at is our staffing and our structure and what makes sense in 2026. And how can we best serve the business community? How can we best serve our overall community and the roles that we do? So staffing is going to be the first thing that we look at." McManamy took a cautious approach on what is by far the most controversial economic development issue of the day, data centers. A proposed data center in Salix, Iowa, has been met with furious opposition. Last month, the Siouxland Initiative warned against data center moratoriums, which some data center opponents in Salix and elsewhere have called for. McManamy said, "I'm going to say this in a way that doesn't get taken out of context, because there's a lot of that happening lately. Data centers are important for economic development when and where they make sense. I'm going to say that again. Data centers are important for economic development when and where they make sense." McManamy says she favors having conversations about data centers. She said cooler heads need to prevail in those situations. She also noticed that the Sioux City Metro is no stranger to data centers. She said, "You also have to realize that we already have data centers in our community and have had data centers in our community for several years. Data centers are places where there are servers, and it's where information is stored. We have a data center in downtown Sioux City. We have a data center out at the Security Institute, and they've been there for years, and nobody has said a word about that. So I will state that again. Data centers are important for economic development when they pay their own way, when and where they make sense. But it's most important that we have to have the conversations." There are also two photos that accompany this article. The first is a photo of Christy McManamy in at the news conference. And here is the caption for that. "Christy McManamy, New Siouxland Chamber of Commerce President and CEO, talks during a press conference Thursday, September 17th, 2026, at the Chamber's Sioux City office. McManamy, currently the Chamber's Director of Marketing, begins her new duties on October 1st and succeeds Chris McGowan, who announced he was leaving after launching efforts to be reelected to the U.S. House of Representatives. And there is also a smaller headshot of Chris McGowan. The next article is headlined All About the Arts.
how Art Splash has evolved from an out art show into a downtown festival. This is Dateline Sioux City. It is written by Earl Horlick of the Sioux City Journal. Art has always been a passion for Petra Hallwas, and her favorite subjects come from the great outdoors. A North Sioux City-based nature photographer, she frequently uses scenery at Adams Homestead and Nature Preserve as inspiration for her artwork. She said, "It's a beautiful and peaceful place to be." For the past 5 years, Hallwas has been an artist at the Sioux City Art Center's Art Splash, selling prints of her favorite pieces. She explained, "I love having an art festival that is only 6 miles from my home. It's also a great way for me to show off my work, and I always bump into old friends." The Sioux City Art Center's biggest art show of the year has become a tradition for both artists and art enthusiasts. Over the years, this summertime art show has evolved into a downtown festival that celebrates the fine arts, photographic arts, performing arts, cinematic arts, and even the culinary arts. This is how development coordinator Summer Amon views the Sioux City Art Center's 32nd Art Splash. Presented by Empirical Foods, Art Splash will take place from 10 a.m. to 8 p.m. on Saturday and 10 a.m. to 4 p.m. on Sunday in and around the Art Center's 225 Nebraska Street campus. Amon explained, "For years, Art Splash was held on the riverfront or in Grandview Park. About 5 years ago, we decided to move it to our beautiful downtown campus, and that really opened the festival to the public. Indeed, it brought many people into the Art Center for the first time." Amon said, "Art galleries and art shows still have a reputation of being intimidating. Art Splash, people discovered, is anything but intimidating." Hallwas agrees with that sentiment. She said, "People get to ask me questions about my art, which is great because I like to talk. Plus, with free admission, Art Splash became a popular destination for families on a budget. Moving the festival from Labor Day weekend last year to later in September has also proven to be popular." Amon said, "A lot of people travel on Labor Day because it's considered the unofficial end of summer. By moving it back a few weeks, we were able to attract people who had never been to Art Splash in the past. What those people saw was plenty of art from both new and returning artists." Amon said, "We have artists in practically every medium. We have painters, sculptors, jewelry makers, woodworkers, photographers, you name it, we'll have it. Art judges will visit all of the booths, determining the winners of $7,500 in total prize money. Yet there's also plenty of hands-on activities to any Matisse in the making. Free art activities taking place inside of the Gilchrist Learning Center and outside of the Art Center's parking lot will be available from 10 a.m. to 4 p.m. each day." Amon said, "There's fun activities for the kids, but we also have fun hands-on activities for adults as well. For attendees who want to leave art to the professionals, they might enjoy live music by Paul Imholte, Omaha Street Percussion, Allie Peeler, Lemon Fresh Day, Headwind, and Dane Lewis. Movie fans will be able to see award-winning short films, courtesy of the Siouxland International Film Festival, from 10 a.m. to 4 p.m. both days inside of the Art Center's lecture hall." Amon explained, "I think that's one of the fun things about Art Splash. There is so much going on inside and outside of the Art Center that you'll never get bored. You'll also never go hungry, since 8 of the area's most popular food trucks will be setting up shop on the Art Center's front lawn. Jackson Street Brewing will be serving beer and wine from noon until the festival's close on each day." Amon said Art Splash is now an all-day adventure for many attendees. She said, "I hear it every year. People will start the day at Art Splash before stopping by one of the other downtown art galleries. Or they might have dinner on 4th Street before coming back to listen to music at Art Splash. All of this will keep Art Splash going into the future." Amon said, "We've seen a lot of changes in the past 32 years. I think the best change has been to make Art Splash into a festival for the entire community to enjoy."
There are also photos accompanying this article. The one on the front page is of North Sioux City-based nature photographer Petra Hawass, and it is a picture that she shot of the Sioux City riverfront. The caption explains that she will be one of the artists at the Sioux City Art Center's Art Splash on Saturday and on Sunday. And then there's another photo of her with a different one of her photographs. And this one is of a pair of red maple leaves floating in the water. The caption goes on to say that Hawass was an accountant outside of Dallas, Texas for more than 30 years. Moving back to Siouxland 6 years ago, she decided to turn her photography into a business. And the third photo is of Summer Amon, who is the Sioux City Art Center Development Director, Development Coordinator. And she is standing on a ladder, it looks like, above the sign that says, "See you at Art Splash," which is in all different kinds of colors and designs. And the caption explains that Art Splash is an annual fundraiser for the Art Center and will be held this Saturday and Sunday, September 19th and 20th. The final front page article for today, the headline is J.D. Vance to keynote Council Bluffs rally. Ashley Henson says she won't be there. This is Dateline Council Bluffs, and it is written by Tom Barton, Gazette Lee Des Moines Bureau. Vice President J.D. Vance will headline a Republican National Committee midterm rally Friday at the Mid-America Center in Council Bluffs, as Republicans look to energize conservative voters in western Iowa ahead of the November election. Doors will open at 9:30 a.m., with the event scheduled to begin at 11 a.m. Guests are required to RSVP online, though the RSVP does not necessarily guarantee admittance. More details are to be provided those who RSVP. The rally comes less than 7 weeks before the November 3rd general election, when Iowa voters will choose candidates for governor, U.S. Senate, and all four U.S. House seats, among other offices. Republicans are defending their majorities in both chambers of Congress, and Iowa is home to several races drawing national attention. Control of the U.S. Senate remains unsettled, with less than 2 months before Election Day, while Republicans are also seeking to protect their House majority. In Iowa, Republican U.S. Representative Ashley Henson is facing Democratic State Representative Josh Turek of Council Bluffs for the open U.S. Senate seat being vacated by Republican Joni Ernst. Henson, the current representative for Iowa's 2nd Congressional District and Republican nominee for Ernst's U.S. Senate seat, has previously scheduled events and will be unable to attend, her campaign told the Gazette. Friday's stop also puts Vance in western Iowa, where Republicans hold their largest voter registration advantage. In the heavily Republican 4th Congressional District, Republican Chris McGowan is running against Democrat Dave Dawson for the open seat currently held by Republican U.S. Representative Randy Feenstra. Republicans held a nearly 172,000 voter registration advantage over Democrats in the district as of September 1st. McGowan said Vance's appearance underscores the importance of turning out Republican voters in the district to support candidates elsewhere on the ticket, including Henson. McGowan told KSCJ Radio, "My job is to make sure that Iowa 4 comes out en masse in complete and total support and helps Ashley Henson win her Senate seat statewide." The rally comes as Republicans confront voter concerns over the economy, high prices, and the war with Iran. The conflict has become a growing issue in Iowa's congressional campaigns, particularly as higher fuel costs have put pressure on motorists, farmers, and other businesses. On Tuesday, Republican U.S. Representatives Marionette Miller-Meeks and Zach Nunn joined five other House Republicans and Democrats in voting for a war powers resolution directing President Donald Trump to end U.S. military involvement in Iran unless Congress authorizes it. Both Iowa Republicans previously had opposed efforts to restrict the administration's military operations.
They are seeking re-election in competitive U.S. House districts. Miller Meeks faces Democrat Christina Bohannon in the 1st Congressional District, while Nunn faces Democratic State Senator Sarah Trone Garriott in the 3rd District. Their fellow Iowa House Republican colleagues, Hinson and Feenstra, voted against the resolution. Vance's last visit to the Omaha Council Bluffs area came in August 2024 when he was the Republican nominee for vice president. He visited Omaha for a private fundraiser hosted by the Ricketts family and also met with more than 175 Republican activists at DJ's Dugout in downtown Omaha. Vance has returned to Iowa as vice president. He delivered remarks in Des Moines in May while campaigning with Nunn, promoting the Trump administration's tax and tariff policies, and encouraged Republican turnout ahead of the midterms. His return also comes as Vance attracts attention as a possible candidate for the Republican presidential nomination in 2028. Vance has not announced a presidential campaign, but his appearances in Iowa, which is scheduled to hold the first contest in the next Republican presidential nominating process, have fueled speculation about his political plans after the midterms. Zach Lane, the Republican candidate running to succeed Governor Kim Reynolds, has confirmed he will attend Friday's rally. The Iowa Democratic Party, meanwhile, plans to host an event Thursday in Council Bluffs called Hinson's Gain, Iowa's Pain, criticizing Hinson for her support of the Iran war. In a news release, the Iowa Democratic Party said, "Iowans across the state are feeling the pain from Ashley Hinson's 6 votes to continue the war in Iran when they go to fill up at the pump." Democrats have increasingly sought to tie Republican candidates to the economic consequences of the conflict, while Republicans have argued Iran cannot be allowed to obtain a nuclear weapon. In August, the Sioux City Journal asked Hinson about her vote against a measure regarding congressional authorization to continue the U.S. war with Iran. In August, Hinson told the Journal, "I think it's really important. Iran is not a reasonable negotiator here, and they cannot be allowed to have a nuclear weapon, full stop. And so that's why I've supported allowing this administration to continue the move forward here." We're going to move to national news now, and our first headline is, "Judge, give notice before demolishing Kennedy Center." This is from Reuters, and it's Dateline Washington, D.C. A federal judge ordered President Donald Trump's administration Thursday to provide at least 30 days' notice before taking steps to demolish the Kennedy Center, the landmark performing arts venue that became a flashpoint in his efforts to reshape the U.S. Capitol. U.S. District Judge Christopher Cooper issued the order after lawyers for a Democratic congresswoman who is suing to keep the venue open and Trump's name off its facade submitted new evidence citing the Republican president's comments Wednesday referring to demolishing the landmark. Trump told reporters in North Carolina, "I think that the Trump administration should certainly have recognition, because frankly, if we don't do that, it's going to close. It'll end up being ripped down." Trump was referring to putting his name on the facility established by Congress and opened in 1971 as a memorial to slain President John Kennedy. Matt Floca, the Kennedy Center's Trump-backed executive director, said in a court filing earlier Thursday that the building was temporarily closed to assess safety risks in areas exhibiting severe structural deterioration. Democratic U.S. Representative Joyce Beatty, who sued Trump last year over his Kennedy Center plans, responded in a filing in federal court in Washington that the closure is a recipe for defendants extending their shutdown forever and closing the Kennedy Center for the next 2 years, the very thing this court said they could not do without its permission. Beatty's lawyers also cited a photo circulating on social media that depicted the president aboard Air Force One looking at a poster they said appeared to be titled "Kennedy Center Demolished." The photo was not independently verified by Reuters.
Trump's campaign to remake the center is part of his broader efforts to leave his cultural and aesthetic mark on the U.S. Capitol. His other projects include a large new ballroom to replace the White House's East Wing, which he ordered demolished, a troubled renovation of the Lincoln Memorial Reflecting Pool, and a planned triumphal arch near the nation's main cemetery honoring its war dead. Cooper turned down Beatty's request for an emergency hearing on her lawsuit after the Kennedy Center's board, including Trump and his hand-picked appointees, voted this week to close the venue for up to 2 years for a $257 million renovation project. Beatty, an ex officio member of the Kennedy Center's board, said the venue is no longer accessible to the public during normal operating hours. New barriers were visible outside the building on Wednesday. Beatty and other critics accused Trump of seeking to place his name on the Kennedy Center out of vanity. The Republican president's name was placed on the building's facade until the judge ordered it removed in May, saying only Congress can change the name. Cooper earlier directed the board to explain by Thursday whether the administration's plan violates an earlier order he issued, limiting its ability to shut its doors. The board said Thursday morning that it was not in violation of the order, and the 7-day emergency closure was separate from the larger renovation plans. The Trump administration said it would ask the judge by Friday to dissolve the prior order to allow for what the government called closure necessary to complete the restoration and renovations. The center, which is a memorial to the assassinated Kennedy, opened in 1971. Over the decades, it was home to the Washington National Opera and the National Symphony Orchestra, and hosted such performers as Mikhail Baryshnikov and Wynton Marsalis. It also hosts the annual Kennedy Center Honors, recognizing the lifetime achievements of leading artists. In response to Trump's takeover, artists canceled performances in protest, and the opera and the symphony were forced to find other venues while revenue cratered. The board has warned the center's finances are so shaky that it may soon not be able to honor payroll obligations or maintenance contracts. In a ruling Tuesday, Cooper rejected the center's latest effort to put Trump's name on the building to reflect his role in the planned renovation. The administration appealed, and Trump said on social media, the Kennedy Center is destined to doom if it is not permitted to close for repairs. Trump said Tuesday the Kennedy Center renovation work would not start until an appeals court weighs in on the judge's order. In a post on his social media platform, Trump wrote, if the ruling is a negative one, which it should not be, and is not overturned by the U.S. Supreme Court, the reconstruction and the renovation of the Kennedy Center will not take place. Normally, we would hear opinions at this time, but today's issue of the Sioux City Journal does not have any editorials or opinions, so we'll go on to the next article, which is headlined, U.S. Businesses Get Creative with Tariff Refunds. This is from Bloomberg News. U.S. companies getting refunds after the Supreme Court struck down President Donald Trump's import tariffs are using the temporary windfall in a range of creative ways. The refunds are being used to cover rising costs, supplement employee retirement accounts, and repay debt. Some are sharing the bounty with vendors. And a number of consumer companies are beefing up their assortment of lower-priced products and offering deals to attract budget-conscious shoppers pinched by the rising cost of living. Companies in the Russell 3000 Index mentioned tariff refunds almost 1,000 times in earnings calls and filings in July, August, and September, according to a Bloomberg News analysis, almost 4 times more than in the previous earnings season. Consumer discretionary and staples companies accounted for more than a third of the references, disclosing the receipt of close to $9.8 billion in refunds during that period. Roughly $166 billion was paid in tariffs under the International Emergency Economic Powers Act, or IEEPA, which was overturned in February.
Executives were initially reluctant to discuss their plans for pursuing refunds as they assessed criticism from the president and legal challenges from consumers seeking their share of the payouts. They've been more forthcoming in recent months as the refunds started rolling in. Williams-Sonoma Incorporated said in late August that it put $10 million of the the $200 million it received back toward employee 401k contributions. It also paid $47.5 million to vendors who gave the retailer discounts on inventory purchases to offset tariff costs. Williams-Sonoma Chief Executive Officer Laura Alber said on a call with analysts, "We're so appreciative to have the money back and to be able to reward our employees with part of it." She pointed to efforts by employees to mitigate the impact of tariffs during a very chaotic year, moving product all over the world. Kohl's Corporation shared some of the roughly $150 million in refunds with vendors who paid more to import inventory from manufacturers while the tariffs were in effect. Chief Financial Officer Jill Timm told analysts the company also reinvested cash in its business, including boosting inventory levels for its lower-priced brands. Some companies have opted to take advantage of a growing secondary market for tariff claims, since chasing down the exact amount due can be a lengthy process. Funko Incorporated, the parent of Funko Pops and other collectible brands, said it sold more than $22 million in tariff refund claims for $19.2 million to a third-party financial institution and used some of the proceeds to pay down a term loan. Printer maker Xerox Holdings Corporation recognized $105 million in tariff refunds, then sold the receivable to a third party for $80 million in cash to help reduce its debt load, executives said. Academy Sports and Outdoors Incorporated recorded $83.7 million in refunds, then sold $72.2 million of the claims to a third party for $10.5 million. The sporting goods retailer said it used the proceeds mainly to lower prices. Other retailers have also translated the refunds into more direct benefits for shoppers. Walmart Incorporated said on its August earnings call that some of its refund was going to temporary discounts and deals. Elf Beauty Incorporated plans to use some of the $50 million it received to lower prices on roughly 10% of its products. While companies are starting to get some money back, it's just temporary relief. Some have flagged the U.S.-Canada trade dispute as a potential risk going forward, and many firms told investors they're using the refunds to help offset higher costs for fuel and materials, which have continued to rise. You are listening to the Sioux City Journal, the Iowa Radio Reading Information Service for the Blind. All material heard on IRIS is intended solely for the use of the blind and print disabled. I'm your reader, Glenda Basso. If you have any comments on this or any other IRIS program, give us a call at 515-243-6833. Normally, we would turn to obituaries at this time, but again, today's edition of the Sioux City Journal does not have any obituaries published. So we'll continue with national news, and the next headline is Measles Outbreak, State Asks CDC to Assist. Pennsylvania officials insist federal agency recognize 4 deaths. And this is also from Reuters, Dateline Washington, D.C. The Pennsylvania Health Department requested emergency support from the Centers for Disease Control and Prevention as it grapples with one of the country's largest and most deadly measles outbreaks, though with certain terms, according to a document Reuters reviewed Thursday. The request comes on condition that the federal agency recognize 4 measles-associated deaths reported by the state, raising the stakes in a dispute with the Trump administration. The state's measles outbreak has become the focus of a standoff between U.S. Health Secretary Robert F. Kennedy Jr. and Governor Josh Shapiro, a Democrat.
Kennedy, an anti-vaccine proponent, cast doubt on whether deaths reported in U.S. measles outbreaks since he took office were due to the virus or another cause, and instructed the CDC not to include the Pennsylvania fatalities in a national tally. Disease experts say the move represented highly unusual interference by a health secretary in the determination by state health officials and could minimize the risks of measles in the eyes of the public. Kennedy accuses Shapiro of politicizing the outbreak in his state and of failing to request federal help. In a letter sent to CDC Director Erica Schwartz on Wednesday evening, reviewed by Reuters, Pennsylvania Secretary of Health Deborah Bogan said the state started the process to request emergency assistance from the CDC, known as EpiAid. The CDC's choice not to publicly recognize the deaths undermines our response, Bogan wrote. For this reason, if CDC is unable to transparently and accurately communicate information about those measles-associated deaths, the department will respectfully rescind our request for a CDC EpiAid. The request from the state health department comes after it resisted CDC help, arguing it had the outbreak under control. In a statement, Health and Human Services Department spokesperson Grace Davis Jamieson said CDC didn't receive the state's request through normal channels and that federal outbreak assistance is a separate issue from the way CDC chooses to tabulate fatality data. When the Pennsylvania Health Department announced the first two measles-associated fatalities August 25th, the disease sickened 393 people across 28 counties. Pennsylvania's outbreak has since ballooned, growing to more than 700 confirmed cases across 37 counties and four measles-associated deaths, officials say. We're going to turn next to a number of news briefs. The first one is Judge Strikes Down Anti-DEI Grant Policy. On Thursday, a federal judge struck down a policy adopted early in President Donald Trump's administration that required the U.S. Department of Education to terminate more than $600 million in grants funding diversity, equity, and inclusion initiatives. U.S. District Judge Angel Kelly in Boston ruled in favor of eight Democratic-led states that continued to challenge the Education Department policy even after the Supreme Court in April 2025 allowed the administration to proceed with terminating the teacher training grants. The judge said the policy provided no discernible criteria for what programs would be considered DEI and disfavored for funding. The department also failed to consider how canceling the grants would affect those who relied on the funding, she said. The Education Department did not immediately respond to a request for comment. Our next news brief, U.S. clears way for sale of F-35s to Saudi Arabia. The U.S. Department of State said Thursday it approved the potential sale of Lockheed Martin's F-35 Lightning II fighter jets to Saudi Arabia as the kingdom is drawn deeper into the Mideast war. The estimated $24.3 billion sale would include 48 of the jets and 49 Pratt & Whitney engines, as well as communications equipment, spare parts, and other support items, the department said. It would mark a significant policy shift and test Washington's definition of maintaining its ally Israel's qualitative military edge. The F-35 is considered the world's most advanced fighter jet, and Israel is the only Middle Eastern country that possesses the weapons system. Saudi Arabia directly appealed to President Donald Trump for the jets in 2025. Congressional scrutiny could pose challenges to the sale. And then, briefly, we have ICE. The White House on Thursday withdrew its nomination of former Oklahoma State Trooper Lance Schroyer for Immigration and Customs Enforcement Director without providing a reason. The agency has not had a Senate-confirmed director since 2017. The next brief is FCC review.
President Donald Trump's ongoing threats against reporters and broadcast networks are grounds for a U.S. judge to block the Federal Communications Commission from reviewing Disney's 8 ABC station licenses early, the company said on Thursday. The next brief is AI. Anthropic said its chatbot Claude leads 26% of the artificial intelligence research and development at the company and collaborated with humans on more than 90% of the company's research work as of August, the San Francisco-based startup said in a blog post on Thursday. Ukraine war is the next brief. Russia bombarded Kyiv and other cities in Ukraine with missiles and drones overnight, injuring more than 20 people, and neighboring NATO member Poland scrambled jets after a Russian daytime attack in western Ukraine, officials said on Thursday. The next brief is testosterone. The Pentagon will reinstitute a mandatory testing program for testosterone deficiency among U.S. service members age 30 and older, a spokesman said Thursday. A program many medical experts described as unnecessary and potentially harmful. And finally, sentenced is the last brief. Anthony James Kaczmarczyk, a Minnesota man who squirted vinegar on U.S. Representative Ilhan Omar, Democrat of Minnesota, was sentenced to 1 year and 2 months in prison on Thursday after pleading guilty to assaulting a federal official. Our next article is RFK Jr. appoints 8 new members to board. Task force has been in disarray, hasn't met since a year ago. And this is from Reuters. Health Secretary Robert F. Kennedy Jr. on Thursday named 8 new members to the advisory panel that decides which preventive medical care, such as routine cancer screening or HIV prevention, should be provided at no cost under health insurance plans after more than a year of disruption at the panel. The Preventive Services Task Force, which typically holds 3 annual meetings and has 16 members, last met a year ago. Willie Underwood, president of the American Medical Association, said, "The composition of this new slate represents a significant departure from the task force's traditional membership. We believe maintaining a strong primary care voice must remain central to its work. The recommendations should continue to be based on a transparent, rigorous, and independent scientific process while incorporating the perspectives of physicians who provide preventive care," the AMA added, saying this would be essential to maintaining clinicians' trust in the task force and encouraging patients to follow its recommendations. Kennedy Jr. removed the chair and the vice chair of this influential task force this May. We will move to international news now, and our first article is headlined, "Saudi Houthi Fighting Escalates, One Person Dead. UN probe finds U.S. and Iran committed crimes and strikes, crackdown," and this is from Reuters. Saudi Arabia and Yemen's Iran-backed Houthis exchanged fresh strikes across their border Thursday, and Yemenis took to boats in the Red Sea to escape fighting, as the spreading Middle East war created new threats to global oil supplies. Houthi-controlled television reported Saudi airstrikes in Haja province, close to the Saudi border, near the Red Sea coast, and the vicinity of Taiz, further inland to the south. Saudi Arabia's civil defense said a Yemeni living in Saudi Arabia was killed by debris from a drone intercepted over the western city of Taif, the first death Riyadh announced in repeated Houthi attacks since fighting escalated last week. It previously said more than 80 people were wounded. Meanwhile, a United Nations fact-finding mission said Thursday it has reasonable grounds to believe the United States was behind 2 military strikes on a school and sports facility in Iran in February, and these constituted war crimes. It also found Iranian authorities committed crimes against humanity in a deadly crackdown on anti-government protests. Our next headline is
Carney endorses EU cooperation. Canadian PM says they should work together to protect democracies. This is also from Reuters, and it is Dateline Strasbourg, Germany. Canada and Europe should ally to protect their markets, democracies, and rule of law in a world dominated by the United States and China, Prime Minister Mark Carney said Thursday, after a European Union proposal to make Canada an associate member. The Canadian Prime Minister received warm applause for his speech to the European Parliament, delivered hours after U.S. President Donald Trump threatened trade sanctions in response to European Commission President Ursula von der Leyen's proposal to create a new status for Canada. Carney did not adopt the term associate member used a day earlier by von der Leyen, but said he appreciated the ambition that her suggestion conveyed. He said, "Europe and Canada are each strong. Europe and Canada are even stronger together." He doesn't seek to form a third bloc to act as a great power rival to Washington and Beijing, only with better manners, Carney said in a line that drew laughs. He said, "We do not seek power to dominate others. On the contrary, we are pursuing resilience so that no one can control our open markets, impair our sovereignty, threaten our territorial integrity, or undermine our freedoms, our democracies, our rules of law." Trump threatened late Wednesday to take action against the EU if it moves forward with von der Leyen's proposal. He told reporters en route to an event in North Carolina, "If they do that, if I think it's at all a hostile act, I will put very serious tariffs or stop trading with Europe on many things." He called the proposal laughable. He said, "If it's a good intention, that's fine. If it's a bad intention, we'll put very heavy tariffs on Europe." The European Commission said von der Leyen's proposal, which had yet to be fleshed out and would need to be approved by EU member states to go forward, was not a hostile act. Olaf Gill, a European Commission spokesperson, said, "As our president, von der Leyen, made clear yesterday, the proposed strengthening of our partnership with Canada is not against anyone else, but for our common strength." We have a little bit of sports news today. The first headline is, McGonagall fondly recalls fall ball. A Tigers rookie credits Arizona Fall League for current success. This is from the USA Today, written by Jeff Seidel. When Kevin McGonagall was told the Detroit Tigers wanted him to play in the 2025 Arizona Fall League, he didn't know what to think. He said, "When I got the news I was going to go, I wasn't really sure how I felt about it, to be honest with you, right away." McGonagall had missed 1.5 months of the 2025 minor league season with a sprained ankle. Then McGonagall found out something else. The Tigers wanted him to learn how to play third base. He said, "I had played zero third base before Arizona." So he went to Arizona and started playing third. The Tigers gave McGonagall a crash course on the different elements and the responsibilities of playing the position, setting him up with individual instruction from Hall of Famer Alan Trammell and Joey Cora, the former infield coach. McGonagall said, "It was cool to have those guys out there and just telling me this is what I've got to do. If you want to earn a spot on the team, you've got to keep doing it and figure out a way." Tigers manager A.J. Hinch, about McGonagall, said he's got a ton of reps at a foreign position for him last fall. That ultimately helped him make the team this year. "I know he came out and swung the bat great in spring training. I know we had a ton of comfort in having him be on the opening day roster. But had he not gone to the fall league and got those reps, I'm not sure he would have made our team because we needed the ability to play him at third for him to be on this roster." It turns out McGonagall loved playing in Arizona. He said, "It was a great group of guys. We had a ball, and it was some of the most fun I've had playing baseball. Honestly, just being out in Scottsdale and having Max Anderson and all those other guys there, it was just a great time. Good baseball, too. Guys went out and tried to win every game." Heading into next season, the Tigers aren't certain what position he'll play. But one thing is sure,
He'll be on the infield and bat high in the order because he's had a phenomenal season at the plate. After 151 games of the season, McGonagall had a 6.7 B WAR, the best of any player in the American League, the best by any Major League Baseball rookie, and third best by any position player other than Pete Crow Armstrong, who has a 9.2, and Bryce Turang, who has a 6.8. Going into Thursday, McGonagall had 17 home runs, 94 runs scored, 26 doubles, and 65 RBIs, becoming only the second Tiger in 126 seasons of franchise history to reach those totals as a rookie, and the first in 97 years. The last was Dale Alexander in 1929. He also was one of only four rookies in baseball history to have a season with 17 homers, 26 doubles, 65 RBIs, and 91 walks, joining Jason Hayward in 2010, Allen Davis in 1984, and Ted Williams in 1939. Even though McGonagall was hesitant at first, his results this season show that playing in Arizona is a tremendous opportunity, and it's a chance to change everything. We have a couple of brief game recaps here around the league. For the Dodgers, Kyle Tucker hit a home run, went 4-for-5, drove in 3 runs, and fell a triple shy of the cycle as visiting Los Angeles clinched its 13th National League West title in 14 seasons with an 8-2 road victory over the Cincinnati Reds on Thursday afternoon. The Dodgers now set their sights on catching the National League Central leading Milwaukee Brewers for the top seed in the National League playoffs. And the other is the Phillies. Philadelphia claimed right-hander Jose Urquidy off waivers from the Chicago White Sox on Thursday. Right-hander Caleb Killian was transferred to the 60-day injured list to make room for Urquidy on the 40-man roster. Urquidy, best known for his tenure with the Houston Astros, has appeared for both the Pittsburgh Pirates and the White Sox this season. Pittsburgh dealt him to Chicago in late July. In 11 games, with one start between the two clubs, he went 2-for-2 with a 5.28 ERA and one save. Our next article is from the Senior Health Advice section, and it's called Rash Decisions: What to Do If You Have or Suspect You Have Shingles. This is from Harvard Health Publishing. Tingling, itching, or burning in one area on one side of the body. A day or two later, a blistering rash. That telltale sequence suggests you have herpes zoster, better known as shingles. About 1 in 3 people in the United States will get shingles at some point. It can occur at any age, but is most common after 50. Anyone who's had chicken pox, often as a child, can develop shingles. That is because the varicella zoster virus, which causes chicken pox, doesn't go away once you've recovered from the illness. It lies dormant in the body. Later in life, it can reactivate, causing shingles. Dr. Sharon Curran, an epidemiologist at Harvard-affiliated Brigham and Women's Hospital, says, almost all Americans born before 1980 had chickenpox, even if they don't know or remember that they did. Shingles can develop in otherwise healthy adults, but some people are at higher risk. These include people with certain medical conditions, such as some cancers and infections, and people who take medications that may weaken the immune system, such as chemotherapy for cancer, medications to prevent organ rejection after a transplant, and drugs used to treat autoimmune conditions such as rheumatoid arthritis or inflammatory bowel disease. Chronic mental stress may also increase the risk for developing shingles. The tingling, itching, and burning that signal the beginning of shingles sometimes comes along with a headache, a fever, or a feeling of being unwell. Once the rash appears, it's often blistering and painful. Curran says, it may look like a band or strip. The rash typically affects one side and can occur anywhere on the body. It's often on the back, chest, or abdomen. It can also appear on an arm, a leg, or the face or head.
Pain in the area of the rash is common and can be severe. Curran says that it's often described as a sharp, deep, burning, throbbing, or stabbing pain. Pain can interfere with sleep and the ability to go about daily activities. In 3 to 4 days, the blisters, called vesicles, can become open sores. Curran says that in people with a healthy immune system, the sores crust over in 7 to 10 days. The rash usually goes away in 3 to 4 weeks. Scarring and skin color changes can last longer. Most people recover completely from shingles, but there may be complications, some of which can be severe and long-lasting. Studies show that people who develop shingles are nearly 30% more likely to have a stroke or heart disease. They may be 20% more likely to experience a decline in cognitive function. If you think you might have shingles, contact your health care provider right away, Curran says. The earlier you can get a diagnosis and treatment, the more effective the treatment is likely to be. A clinician can usually diagnose shingles based on your symptoms and the appearance of the rash. If the diagnosis is less certain, he or she may want to test a sample of the fluid from the rash for the presence of the varicella zoster virus. Treatment typically involves an antiviral medication such as Zovirax, generic name acyl clover, famciclovir, or valacyl clover, which is Valtrex. It's most effective when you start taking it within 3 days of the rash appearing. Antiviral medications can shorten the duration and reduce the severity of shingles. Because shingles pain can be intense, you may need pain medication. Non-prescription, non-steroidal anti-inflammatory drugs, NSAIDs, or acetaminophen, Tylenol, are often sufficient. Some people need prescription pain medications. If the rash becomes infected, you may need antibiotic treatment as well. Keep the area clean and dry. Curran says don't apply creams or gels to the rash unless your provider tells you to. Try not to scratch your skin. Covering the rash with a lightweight, clean dressing and wear loose-fitting clothing might help. It's also important to avoid transmitting the virus to others. Curran says, although shingles is not contagious, a person who has never had chickenpox or gotten the vaccine can develop chickenpox after exposure to someone who has shingles. The virus can be transmitted through direct contact with the rash. The virus can also become airborne and be inhaled, which is another reason to keep the rash covered. Avoid exposing people who might be at high risk for chickenpox, such as pregnant women, babies, and people with weakened immune systems. Curran says, people usually are not infectious before the rash appears, and they're no longer infectious once the vesicles have crusted over completely. And our final article today is headlined, Powerful Potassium. You're probably not getting enough of this essential mineral every day. Here's where to find it. Bananas are just the beginning. Almost every fruit in the plant kingdom, from potatoes to papayas, supplies some amount of potassium. So it might be surprising to learn that nutritional experts have flagged the mineral as a nutrient of public health concern. That's because most Americans aren't getting enough, and there's evidence that the risks of some common chronic diseases may rise with inadequate potassium intake. The recommended adequate intake is 3,400 milligrams per day for adult men and 2,600 milligrams for adult women, yet surveys suggest that many Americans fall short. Why the gap? Some of it stems from the same story we've heard before. People aren't eating enough fruits and vegetables, and especially legumes. This is from Teresa Fung, who's adjunct professor of nutrition at the Harvard T.H. Chan School of Public Health. So to boost your intake, here are her 6 suggestions. Get in the legume habit, enjoy potatoes and sweet potatoes, savor fruit in all forms, eat more dark leafy greens, increase your intake of dairy and fish, and finally follow a DASH
or a Mediterranean diet pattern. That brings us to the end of today's reading of the Sioux City Journal. I'm your reader, Glenda Basso. Thanks for sharing your time with IRIS, the Iowa Radio Reading Information Service for the Blind.

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A 102-year-old Catholic church in a school in Waterloo, a nearly 130-year-old former U.S. Army post in Des Moines, a 69-year-old Lutheran church blocks from the Iowa Capitol. What these historic buildings all have in common is not the purpose they once served, but the one they will, adding to Iowa's supply of affordable housing. Iowa has the 80th oldest housing stock in the nation, with 1957 as the median year of construction, according to data from the Iowa Finance Authority. It also has a large supply of old and underused buildings. This has led some developers across the state to get creative with their housing projects. They're restoring and utilizing existing buildings instead of building new ones. One such developer is Starts Right Here, a Des Moines-based nonprofit that works with at-risk youth. The organization's STAY project is nearing completion of its conversion of a former Lutheran church into an 18-unit affordable housing complex, an alternative school for area youth. William Holmes, who goes by Will Keeps, is the nonprofit's founder. He said the project has had to work around some unique issues resulting from the historic nature of the building near the Capitol. Because the project received state historic preservation tax credit funding, it must maintain certain architectural features like keeping its checkered flooring, even though Keeps originally wanted to change it. Although some alterations are prohibited, the guidelines have allowed the building to keep its original beauty and individuality. Giving the people Starts Right Here aims to serve a one-of-a-kind place to call home, Keeps said. Quote, building this project and doing it in a historic building makes it even more beautiful because it's historic, and I'm keeping the historic flavor and bringing in some new flavor, so it can have that modern look as well. Quote, Keeps said, quote, I'm just excited about being able to have this building and to be able to really help as many kids as I want. Quote, building reuse real

revitalize communities, developer says, in Waterloo. Amph Anahi, CEO and managing partner of ET Enterprise Corp., is working to convert former site of St. John's Catholic Church and school into an affordable housing complex with childcare and event space. Naji said, Rayshona Young, a resident of the east side of Waterloo, launched the project to bring better housing to that side of town. From the west side to the east side of the city, there is a stark difference in the quality of housing, Naji said. And Young's project aims to revitalize the communities of color that live on the east side by providing quality and affordable housing and community space. Naji also said described some unique challenges that come with renovating a property with a historic designation, such as not being able to replace the windows, even though it would have been more cost-effective. In May, the project received more than $1.1 million in the state historic tax credit funding. But, Naji said, the ultimate goal of the project is not to make a profit, it's to revitalize a community and empower its residents, he said. Quote, sometimes making money is not really all about what it is, Naji said. Sometimes changing the community and giving them power in terms of where they live, just having them feel confident about themselves, you can't even quantify it with money. Quote, renovation helps supply labor during slow housing production. In addition to providing more housing stock for an area, the conversion of old vacant buildings into residential units also helps buoy the labor market during times of slow housing production. Chris Sherman, president of Sherman Associates, said his company has developed and operated several affordable housing complexes in Des Moines that were converted from old buildings. They include Fort Des Moines Living, formerly a part of a U.S. Army post that is now an Army Reserve Training Center, and Rumble Lofts in Des Moines, in downtown Des Moines, which used to be a business warehouse. Sherman said, conversation projects are typically more labor-intensive than the new construction, with around 70% of costs going towards labor and 30% towards material. For new construction, that percentage flips, he said. Heavier reliance on labor for converting existing buildings into housing is especially helpful right now, when Iowa and the United States as a whole are seeing slowed housing production. He said, while production is not as slow as it was around the time of the housing crisis of 2008, both Iowa and the U.S. have seen dips in new housing units built and building permits issued. Older buildings are often naturally more affordable in the long run, Sherman said. While operating costs may be higher up front, property owners normally don't have to pay as much for insurance or marketing because the structures were built to last, and tenants typically stay in them longer, he said. Shelley Bunnell lived in a two-bedroom apartment in Fort Des Moines Living from 2020 to 2023, and she said she would have stayed longer if losing her job had not forced her to relocate. She said she loved the brick walls and older feel of the building and had no complaints or issues with any maintenance needs due to the building's older nature. Historic properties also are eligible for certain federal and state tax credits, like those offered by Iowa's Historic Preservation Tax Credit Program. It gives communities and developers a financial incentive to reuse existing buildings instead of spending more buildings from scratch, Sherman said. Ultimately, there is a variety of benefits to government officials, developers, and community members when it comes to bringing new life into old properties, Sherman said. Quote, now it is time to hopefully take some of these underutilized building spaces and convert them to long-term, higher, better use, Sherman said. There's great sustainability, great labor outcomes, and great, ultimately, housing outcomes that can occur. Next reading. Iowa farmers seek government action against fertilizer monopoly by Donnell Eller, Des Moines Register. Iowa farmers told U.S. Deputy Agriculture Secretary Stephen Vaden they're tired of giant fertilizer companies using their market heft to gouge them, especially as they struggle
through a fourth year of possible losses. Given the market dominance of companies like Coach, Inc., Incorporated, Nutrient, LTD, and the Mosaic Company, and CF Industries, farmers are simply told that the prices, and you're forced to take it, said Steve Kuebner, president of the Iowa Corn Growers Association Board. Seeking government action on this issue, the group invited Vaden to meet with about 200 farmers on a farm near Ogden on Friday, September 11th. Fertilizer prices have doubled, and in some cases tripled, over the past 6 years, and Lance Lilly Bridged, a past president of the Iowa Corn Growers Association, who moderated a panel of discussion with Vaden and later took questions from fellow farmers. Quote, "We're sick of it," said John Orr, who farms in northeast Iowa. Quote, "Everyone got their hands in our pockets, and we've downright tired of it." Some Iowa growers are reporting that they're unable to even get a price for fertilizer purchases this fall, with retailers unsure they'll have enough of the nitrogen, potash, and phosphorus needed to grow next year's crops, said Craig Floss of the Iowa Corn Growers CEO. Vaden said he understands farmers' frustrations and he expects a federal investigation into anti-competition practices in fertilizer industry will result in more than a slap on the wrist. The amount of harm here is billions and billions of dollars on an annual basis, said Vaden, who wants farmers to support fertilizer price data to the government to support its probe. We're talking about real remedies, and keep in mind that under the antitrust laws, it's not just fine, he said. There's a possibility of injunction relief to rearrange markets. The Fertilizer Institute and industry advocate that said in a statement Friday that fertilizer producers compete fiercely with each other in a robust global market, impacted by complex factors including changes in global production and demand, shifting trade patterns, and geopolitical events. Most recently, the U.S. war with Iran has slowed or stopped tanker traffic in the Strait of Hormuz, which links the oil-rich Persian Gulf to shipping lanes. That has cut off about half of the global supply of urea and a widely used nitrogen fertilizer derived from oil. It's also blocked 20% of the world's natural gas supply, a foundational input for most nitrogen fertilizer. Quote, "The fertilizer industry has a deep commitment to meeting the needs of American farmers," quote, the industry group said. Here's what to know about what farmers discussed with Vaden. Farmers say they need transparency on rising fertilizer prices. With rapid rising costs, it's getting more difficult for the next generation of farmers to get started, said Jordan Balderson, whose family farms in eastern Iowa. 3 weeks ago, Balderson said his family was told they could get anhydrous ammonia, a key fertilizer, for $800 per ton. Now it's about $950 a ton. I don't know how something like that can increase so quickly, he said, but it does. A recent rally in commodity prices, with corn trading for around $5 a bushel in Iowa, up about 90 cents since January, and soybean close to 13 a bushel, up about $1.40. Is it enough to cover fertilizer spiking prices? Balderson said. We need transparency to see what truly happening, he said. We need to pull back the curtain and see why these prices are climbing. Vaden, who farms in Tennessee, said it won't be easy to change the fertilizer industry. Quote, we can't just flip a switch, he said. With massive mergers that began in 2010, fertilizer costs stopped moving in sync with the price of corn, soybeans, and other crops, Vaden said. Consolidation means the fertilizer industry has been, quote, amassing pricing power, quote. It took the fertilizer industry, quote, years to get to this point, quote, he said. Ammonia plant startup exec says co-op leaders, farmers are threatened.
Biden's and Trump administration is focusing on bringing more domestic fertilizer to the U.S. market, a move that can help create more price competition for farmers. He pointed to CHS Incorporated, a farm corporation, and OCP North America, a subsidiary of Moroccan-based OCP Group, which announced last month they're building a 450 million phosphate fertilizer plant in Louisiana, the first in the United States since 1984. Also in Louisiana, CF Industries and two Japanese companies plan to build a 3.5 billion anhydrous ammonia plant. But Biden also heard from Linda Thrasher, co-founder of Greenfield Nitrogen, a farmer-sponsored company that's worked to build anhydrous ammonia plant in Iowa. Thrasher said the group is moving the company to Illinois, where it can sequester its carbon emissions and qualify for federal clean energy tax credits to help finance the project. Thrasher said local cooperatives, elevators, and farmers face retributions from large fertilizer companies from considering working with Greenfield Nitrogen. Quote, they're scared, Thrasher said, adding that one cooperation, they said, quote, they'd be blackballed if they worked with us. The intimidation is very real, quote. Biden told reporters that testimony that, like Thrasher's, sounded, quote, like we're talking about the Godfather, not the fertilizer industry. Quote, you don't have to be a lawyer to realize that something's not right, he said. Could the farm downturn become the next Great Recession? Kupner said, if fertilizer and other production costs don't moderate, the country will face collapse worse than the 2008 housing crisis that launched one of the deepest, longest recessions in U.S. history. Banks are getting very conceited, quote, he said, adding that small banks, quote, reaching their lending caps, they either stop loaning money to farmers or somebody gets kicked off the boat. Farmers face a fourth year of possible losses as expenses reach record highs, outpacing prices of corn, soybean, and other crops. Ongoing trade wars with countries like China, Canada, and Mexico have exacerbated the ag downturn, experts say. President Donald Trump has responded by sending farmers $12 billion to offset trade losses and has asked Congress to consider another $11 billion in support. Lily Bridge said the biggest challenge to the fertilizer industry is that buyers are, quote, financially broken, quote. The Iowa farm bankruptcies have jumped 220% since 2020. The Northeast Iowa farmer said, quote, while fertilizer monopolies have lined their pockets, profiting off livelihoods of the American farmer. Next reading. He may be a little intoxicated. Raccoon found in Des Moines dumpster. By Cooper Worth, Des Moines Register. We've all been there, pal. It's the morning after one too many drinks. You're curled into a ball, wearing a thousand-yard stare, as if you're trying to go back and piece together the night before. This was the predicament facing, quote, trashed panda, a male raccoon found in a dumpster at Exile Brewery Co. in Des Moines. Exile social media manager Sam Goldpuff posted the photo showing the raccoon resting in a corner of the dumpster along discarded trash bags and empty Ruthard cans. Quote, a few of our packaging team members stumbled upon the raccoon early Monday, September 14th, so they snuck a wood pallet in a dumpster so he could crawl out on his own, which he didn't. Goff wrote in an email to the Des Moines Register. One of our marketing associates gave animal control a call as when we see a little guy, we looked at the little guy, he barely moved, only his eyes/paws a little. Concerned the raccoon might be sick or injured due to its lack of movement, Exile staff were relieved when the Des Moines Animal Services informed that it had been removed and was merely sleeping off the effects of overeating and drinking. He seemed to be pretty healthy. He may be a little bit intoxicated, so he definitely overate. Quote, a Des Moines Animal Service employee said in a voicemail that Golf Buff later posted online. Quote, he's feeling
all right enough to go back out into the wild, quote. The story of the, quote, trashed panda has taken off online, receiving more than 1,500 likes across Instagram and Facebook. As a nod to their friend, Exile staff gave customers $1 off their first drink on September 16th and 17th if they said, I'll have what the raccoon had. He became a fan favorite, and lots are interested in us doing a limited edition raccoon-related beer, Golf Buff said. Next reading, sports. Extra players on the field can't mask Buffington's excellence. Hawkeye's budding star, LP, has no trouble with jumps from eight-man game, Iowa City. By Ethan Petrick, Iowa Hawkeyes beat reporter. The first time Cam Buffington stepped on the field at Duke Slater Field in Kinect Stadium was the first time he played 11-man football. The Winfield native was an eight-player Freeman during his days at Winfield Mountain Union. He racked up 7,169 yards of total offense, 123 offensive touchdowns, 307.5 total tackles, 30.5 tackles for loss, including 6.5 sacks, 5 interceptions, 5 defensive touchdowns, and 1 kick returns touchdown during his time with the Wolves. There was some discussion as to whether his game would translate to 11-man football and what challenges a jump from 8 players to par 4 football might present. Plays 8-man ball but dominates at that level. 247 Sports scout Alan True said, has all the gifts, we'll just need to adjust to the high school college level and 11-man ball. But we expect him to do that, quote. Buffington understands why evaluators wondered about the adjustment. He has more of an issue with those who dismiss eight-player football together. It's a valid question, Buffington said. Quote, I understand it, but at the end of the day, it's just football. You're just flying around. You're still tackling. It's two different levels. I will be the first one to admit it. It's not the same. But there's a lot of hate on eight-player in high school. Buffington heard the criticisms as he stuffed the stat sheet as four-time All-State honoree. Quote, like, all these kids, they play eight-player, who cares, quote. Buffington said, quote, like, their stats don't matter, quote. Buffington hasn't forgotten those comments. Quote, I just hope I could represent for those kids playing eight-player, Buffington said. It's just we had to do it. Like, oh, they play eight-player. We can't play 11-man. We just had 18 kids in our class. There's a lot of schools that can't play 11-man. I just hope that no matter what school or what football you play, there's always a dream that you could achieve. Quote, the Hawkeyes coaching staff wasn't deterred by Buffington's eight-player background during the recruitment process. Quote, certain guys are good at football players, quote, head coach Kirk Friends said. Quote, we thought we saw that during the recruiting process, tremendous kid, tremendous family, and he's an impressive young guy. Now in his third year with the program, Buffington continues to show Iowa coaches that the instincts that caught their attention during the recruiting process. Quote, it was on the radio show on Wednesday, and I was talking about a play Wednesday in practice that he made, quote, Friends said. There's a certain guy that sees things a little easier and quicker, then he has the ability to accelerate on top of it. It starts with seeing things and recognizing. I'm not saying guys are born with that, but some people do it a little quicker than others. Then, when he gets that here, he knows what to do. Buffington displayed that ability in the third quarter of the Hawkeyes' win over Iowa State last week. He surged into the Cyclones' backfield to drop Aiden Flora for no gain on Iowa State's third-yard line. His teammates have seen the aggression developing since Buffington became a starter. Quote, he's going to the ball with bad intentions every single play, quote, linebacker Jaden Montgomery said. He flies around, just gives great efforts. I think a lot of us saw that too. That's kind of who he was.
You know, going all the way back to bull prep practice last year. Ferentz sees parallels between Bevington and two former Iowa linebackers for different reasons. His transitions from eight-player football evoked Chad Greenway, while his instinctions bring Abdul Hoding to mind. Greenway came to Iowa as a star in nine-man football in South Dakota, where he played quarterback and safety before moving to linebacker with the Hawkeyes. The jump to 11-man didn't seem to affect Chad at all, Fred said. Hogg simply possessed instincts akin to what Buffington showed in practice last week. Quote, thinking about Abdul out here, the first time you saw him on the field in person, like, boy, he gets where he got to go really quickly, Fred said. Greenway and Hogg combined for four first-team All-Big Ten honors from 2003, 2005, and six total All-Big Ten recognitions during their time at Iowa. Though his first two games as a starter in 2026, Buffington has provided early evidence that Iowa's evaluation was right. His 21 tackles ranked ninth nationally, and he's led Iowa in tackles in its win over Northern Illinois and Iowa State. He also won Law Impact Trophy Player of the Week honors for his 15-tackle performance against the Cyclones. He's a good young prospect and a great young person, Friend said. He's going to be a really good football player for us. He's off to a good start for sure. Buffington is about more than just being a good young prospect or becoming a really good player, football player. It's about playing for where he came from. A lot of people ask why you play. Buffington said, quote, there's a lot of reasons why I love to play this game, and I couldn't just sit here and talk about it all day, but eight-man is where you come from. Ethan Perkins is an University of Iowa beat writer for the Lee Enterprise Network. Kill or be killed. Hawkeyes found sense of urgency versus Cyclones. By Ethan Petrick, Iowa Hawkeyes beat reporter. Iowa's running backs spent three quarters of going nowhere against Iowa State. Then with the game on the line, the Hawkeyes finally started moving them. After Iowa managed 46 rushing yards through the three-quarter, its offensive line helped produce 47 in the fourth, allowing the Hawkeyes to drain more than 10 minutes across their final two scoring drives. So what changed? According to left guard Layton Jones, surprisingly little. Quote, the moment was kind of a kill or be killed. Quote, Jones said, if we don't get some first downs here, we don't want their kicker kicking an 80-yard field goal again. We were just all on the same page and rolling and playing harder. That's what we do best. That's really the only thing that changed. Iowa's backs carried six times on the game-tying drive, repeatedly staying ahead of the chains with the gains of 3 to 7 yards as the Hawkeyes drained more than 6 minutes before Kaden Burr's 32-yard field goal. And on the game-winning drive, runs from 7, 5, 4, 3, and 2 yards. Two of which went for first downs, set up Burr's 42-yard field goal with 15 seconds left after a 4-minute drive. On Tuesday, head coach Kirk Ferentz explained why the Hawkeyes struggling with the grounds against the Cyclones after rushing 289 yards and 2 touchdowns the week prior. I'd give Iowa State a lot of credit, quote. Ferentz said that they had a good plan, they played extremely hard, I thought all of their players played extremely hard all three phases. Our guys played hard too. It's just one of those things. I've always felt like you can't take the run game away if that's what you're determined to do, quote. Ferentz said, Iowa State's commitment to stopping the ground game liked had something to do with why Hank Brown was able to spark Iowa's offense with a 56-yard pass to Tony Diaz late in the second quarter. He added, it's not atypical for the ground game to open more as the game goes on. I remember 30 years ago hearing Tom Osborne talk about the effectiveness of running games, Rent said. It usually starts to show more so in the second half than it does in the first half. Sometimes you get out there and things just work, and that's great when it happens, but a lot of the times you have to work for that to get done. Quote,
Then again, if people are going to truly shut off the run, that's where we've got to be able to answer with something counter it and have some answers there. I thought they found ways to do that on Saturday as well. Prince concluded his thoughts on the matchup by comparing it to kind of physical Big Ten conference contest the Hawkeyes will play in for the remainder of the season when it heads to Ann Arbor, Michigan in 2 weeks. Happy to get the win on Saturday, Prince said. Hard-fought game, felt a lot like a conference game, and it's usually the case when we play those guys. Quote, the game is a representation of what we're going to be involved in a lot of weeks here in the future. If we're doing our best part, you have to be in close games first of all, and then you've got to find a way to win them. Hopefully that's the part that we can gain from, but not taking anything for granted. It's going to be tough each and every week out there. You're listening to the Council Bluffs Daily Nonpareil on IRIS, the Iowa Radio Reading Information Service for the Blind. All material heard on IRIS is intended solely for the use of the blind and print disabled. I'm your reader, Betsy. If you have any comments on this or any IRIS program, give us a call at 515-243-6833. Next reading. NCAA officials erred in giving Michigan extra Hail Mary try. The NCAA acknowledged Wednesday that the controversial ending of Michigan's football narrow victory versus Western Michigan should never have happened. In a statement summarizing a review of the end of the game process, the NCAA said that the instant replay protocol was not properly followed after the conclusion of what appeared to be a game-ending incompletion by Bryce Underwood. Had the protocols been followed, the outcome of the game would have been different, the NCAA statement reads. That outcome would have resulted in a 21-7 victory for Lance Taylor's Broncos over the then 16th-ranked Wolverines. As it stood, Big Ten officials put 1 second back on the clock with the Underwood completing a Hail Mary to J.J. Buchanan in the end zone for a 13-12 victory on the final play of the game. The NCAA's acknowledgement that Western Michigan should have won the game, which comes after the Mid-American Conference, sought to have the results overturned, also states that it has no power to overturn the results of the game. NCAA cited two rules on the subject. Rule 113B, when the referee declares the game is ended, the score is final. Rule 529, no rule decision may be changed after the ball is next legally snapped, legally free kicked, or the second or fourth period have ended. This is what the NCAA had to say of the final moments of the game when a second was erroneously added to the game clock. When a replay review requires time to be restored or otherwise adjusted, the replay official's decision will be based on the embedded game clock contained within the program feed. If the broadcaster is unable to provide an embedded game clock, the replay officials will use the game clock graphic displayed as part of the broadcast feed. NBC, which was broadcasting the game, appeared to show both embedded clock and game clock graphic that had struck all zeros by the time Western Michigan's player touched the ball. Curiously, the NCAA statement directly contradicts what NBC broadcaster John Fanta said when he claimed the broadcaster isn't the official arbitrator of timekeeping. Texas Ohio State most watched week 2 college game ever. Texas comeback for Ohio State on Saturday was raining gold as it became the most watched week 2 game on record, Front Office Sports reported Wednesday. The 24-23 Texas home run over number 1 Ohio State only averaged nearly 14 billion viewers for the ESPN-produced game that aired on ABC. It's peaked at 16.4 million in a game where the Longhorns erased a 20-point deficit in the fourth quarter, according to the report. It was the biggest audience for a regular season college football game produced by ESPN in 10 years. Next reading,
Moving on to nation and world. Measles outbreak. State asks CDC to assist. Pennsylvania officials insist federal agency to recognize 4 deaths. Yasmin Abutilin and Dan Levin. By Reuters. Washington. The Pennsylvania Health Department requested emergency support from the Center of Disease Control and Prevention as it grapples with one of the country's largest and most deadly measles outbreak, though with certain terms, according to documents Reuters reviewed on Tuesday. The request comes on the condition that the federal agency recognize 4 measles-associated deaths reported by the state, raising the stakes in a dispute with the Trump administration. The state's measles outbreak has become the focus of standoff between the U.S. Health Secretary Robert F. Kennedy Jr. and Governor Josh Shapiro, a Democrat. Kennedy, an anti-vaccine proponent, cast doubt on whether deaths reported in the U.S. measles outbreak since he took office were due to the virus or another cause, and instructed the CDC to not include the Pennsylvania fatalities in national tallies. Disease experts say the move represents highly unusual interference by a health secretary in the determination by a state health officials and could minimize the risk of measles in the eyes of the public. Kennedy accused Shapiro of politicizing the outbreak in his state and failing to request federal help. In a letter, the CDC director, Erica Schwartz, on Wednesday evening, reviewed by Reuters, Pennsylvania Secretary of Health Deborah Bogan said that the state started the process to request emergency assistance from the CDC, known as the EPAID. The CDC's choice not to publicly recognize the deaths undermines our response, Bogan wrote. For this reason, if the CDC is unable to transparently and accurately communicate information about those measles-associated deaths, the department will respectively reinstate our request for a CDC EPAID. The request from the state health department comes after it resisted CDC help, arguing it had the outbreak under control. In a statement, the Health and Human Services Department spokesperson Grace Davis Jamison said the CDC did not receive the state's request through normal channels and that the federal outbreak assistance is a separate issue from the way CDC chooses to tabulate fatality data. When the Pennsylvania Health Department announced the first 2 measles-associated fatalities in August 25th, The disease sickened 393 people across 28 counties. Pennsylvania outbreak has since ballooned, growing more than 700 confirmed cases across 37 counties and 4 measles-associated deaths, officials say. European Union. Carney endorses EU cooperation. Canada Prime Minister says that they should work together to protect democracies. Ingrid Melander, Yves Herman, and Charlotte Van Camhoon by Reuters. Canada and Europe should ally to protect their markets, democracies, and rule of law in a world dominated by the U.S., China. Prime Minister Mark Carney said Thursday, after a European Union proposed to make Canada an, quote, associated member. The Canadian Prime Minister received warm applause for his speech to the European Parliament, delivered hours after the U.S. President Donald Trump threatened trade sanctions in response to European Commission President Ursula von der Leyen's proposal to create a new status for Canada. Carney did not adopt the term associated member, used a day earlier by von der Leyen, but said he appreciated the ambition that her suggestion conveyed. Quote, Europe and Canada are each strong. Europe and Canada are even stronger together, quote, Carney said. He doesn't seek to form a, quote, third bloc, quote, to act as a general power to Washington and Beijing. Only the better man manners, Carney said in a line that drew laughs. Quote, we do not seek power to dominate others.
On the contrary, we are pursuing resilience so that no one can control our open markets, impair our sovereignty, threaten our territorial integrity, or undermine our freedoms, our democracies, our rule of law, he said. Trump threatened late Wednesday to take action against EU if it moves towards the von der Leyen's proposal. If they do that, if I think it's at all a hostile act, I will put very serious tariffs or stop trading with Europe on many things. Trump told reporters en route to an event in North Carolina, calling the proposal, quote, laughable. If it's a good intention, that's fine. If it's a bad intention, we'll put very heavy tariffs in Europe, quote. He added, the European Commission said von der Leyen's proposal, which had yet to be fleshed out and would need to be approved by the EU member states to go forward, was not a hostile act. Quote, as our president made very clear yesterday, the proposed strengthening of our partnership with Canada is not against anyone else, but for our common growth, common strength, said Olaf Gill, a European Commissioner spokesperson. RFK Jr. appoints 8 new members to board. Task force has been in disarray, hasn't met since a year ago. By Reuters, Health Secretary Robert F. Kennedy on Thursday named 8 members to the advisory panel that decides which preventive medical care, such as routine cancer screening or HIV prevention, should be provided at no cost under the health insurance plan. After more than a year of disruption at the panel, the Preventive Service Task Force, which typically holds 3 annual meetings, has 16 members, last met a year ago. Quote, the composition of this new slate represents a significant departure from the task force's traditional membership. We believe maintaining a strong primary care voice must remain central to its work, quote, said Willie Underwood, president of the American Medical Association. The recommendations should continue to be based on a transparent, rigorous, and independent scientific process while incorporating incorporating the perspectives of physicians who provide preventive care, the AMEA added, saying this would be essential to maintaining clinicians' trust in the task force and encouraging patients to follow its recommendations. Kennedy Jr. removed the chair and vice chair of the influential task force this May. Next story, Saudi Houthi fighting escalates. 1 person dead. UN probe find U.S. and Iran committed crimes in strikes crackdowns. By Reuters, Saudi Arabia and Yemen's Iran-backed Houthis exchanged fresh strikes across their borders Thursday, and Yemen's took 2 boats in the Red Sea to escape fighting as the spread of the Middle East war created new threats to global oil supplies. Houthis-controlled television reported Saudi air strikes in Hajja province near the Saudi border near the Red Sea coast. The vicinity of Tazi further inland to the south. Saudi Arabia's civil defense said Yemen living in Saudi Arabia was killed by debris from a drone interception over the western city of Taif, the first death Rahid announced in repeated Houthis attacks since fighting escalated last week. It previously said more than 80 people were wounded. Meanwhile, a United Nations fact-finding mission said Thursday it had reasonable grounds to believe that the U.S. was behind 2 military strikes on a school and sports facilities in Iran in February. And these construed war crimes. It also found Iranian authorities committed crimes against humanity in a deadly crackdown of anti-government protest. Digest. Judge strikes down anti-DEI grant policy. On Thursday, a federal judge struck down a policy adopted early in the President Donald Trump's administration that required the U.S. Department of Education to terminate more than a $600 million in grants and funding diversity, equity, and inclusion initiatives. U.S. District Judge Angel
Kelly in Boston ruled in favor of the 8 Democratic-led states that continued to challenge the Education Department's policy even after the Supreme Court in April 2025 allowed the administration to proceed with terminating the teacher training grants. The judge said the policy provided no discernible criteria for the what programs would be considered DEI and disfavored for funding. The department also failed to consider how canceling the grants would affect those related on the funding said. The Education Department did not immediately respond to the request for comment. U.S. clears way for sale of F-35s to Saudi Arabia. Washington. The USA Department of State said Thursday to approve the potential sale of Lockheed Martin's F-35 Lightning II fighter jets to Saudi Arabia as the kingdom is drawn deeper into the Mideast war. The estimate $24.3 billion sale would include 48 of the jets, 49 Pratt & Whitney engines, as well as the communication equipment, spare parts, and other supports, the department said would mark a significant policy shift in the test of Washington's definition of maintaining its ally Israel's, quote, qualitative military edge. The F-35 is considered the world's most advanced fighter jet. F-35 is considered the world's most advanced fighter jet, and Israel's is the only Middle Eastern country that possesses the weapon system. Saudi Arabia directly appealed to President Donald Trump to the jets in 2025. Congressional scrutiny could pose challenges to the sale. Briefly, ICE. The White House on Thursday withdrew its nomination of former Oklahoma State Trooper Lance Strobe for the Immigration and Customs Enforcement Director without providing a reason. The agency has not had a Senate-confirmed director since 2017. FCC review. President Donald Trump, ongoing threats against reporters and the broadcast networks are grounds for the U.S. judge to block the Federal Commission's Communication, the Federal Communications Commission from reviewing Disney's 8 ABC station licenses earlier, the company said Thursday. AI Anthropic said its chatbot Claude leads 26% of the artificial intelligence research and development of the company and collaborated with humans on more than 90% of the company's research work. As of August, the San Francisco co-based startup said in a blog post Thursday. Ukraine war. Russia bombarded Kyiv and other cities in Ukraine and with missiles and drones overnight, injuring more than 20 people. Neighboring NATO members, Poland, scrambled jets after Russia's daytime attack in western Ukraine, officials said Thursday. Testosterone. The Pentagon will reinstate a mandatory testing program for testosterone deficiency among U.S. service members age 30 and older, a spokesperson said Thursday. A program many medical experts describe as unnecessary and potentially harmful. Sentenced. Anthony James Kim Kazmarek, a Minnesota man who squirted vinegar on U.S. Rep. Ihan Omar, the Democrat Minnesota, was sentenced to 1 year and 2 months in prison Thursday after pleading guilty to assaulting a federal official. Reuters. Business. Firms move to cut benefits. Some employers are making changes to health plans to curb costs. Medora Lee by USA Today. Health benefits are a top factor in whether Americans take or stay in job. Yet, in a span of a few weeks, a handful of large employers are reportedly planning cutbacks or changes that can make choice even tougher in 2027. Walt Disney, Bloomberg, Starbucks, Deloitte,
are among those taking actions next year to rein in the healthcare spending, from restricting spousal coverage to eliminating plan options or cutting drug benefits to deal with soaring costs. Health plans project's highest medical cost trends in almost two decades, with commercial healthcare costs expected to rise 9% in 2027, according to consulting firm PwC. Insurer Aon predicted even higher costs, with U.S. employer healthcare costs increasing 9.5% next year, pushing average cost above $19,000 per employee. These benefits cuts would be devastated for workers if they have to shoulder more of their own healthcare costs, analysts said. Americans already said they have limited budgets for health insurance outside of an employer-sponsored plan. According to finance research Value Penguin, overall, 42% of the 2001 adults surveyed in July said that they could comfortably afford less than $100 a month, while 26.3% said they could afford between $100 and $249. Health insurance is more than a peak of perk of most working Americans, Maggie Gunnar, senior staff writer at Valley Penguin, said in a report. Among those who are employed for job hunting, 87% say the health plan attached to a job market at least somewhat when they're deciding whether to take a job or stick around. What benefits are companies changing? Some of these companies making cuts include Walt Disney Co. will stop covering workers' spousal under healthcare plan in 2027 if those spouses have access to coverage through their own employer. The change applies to the company's more than 200,000 U.S. employees. Starbucks doubled the price tag for health insurance for some workers and lowered the shared employer contributions to the cost. It also ended coverage for GLP-1 weight loss drugs beginning in October. Bloomberg LP plans to make its employees start paying monthly premiums contributions for the first time in company's history. Deloitte will halve paid parental leave to 8 weeks for workers in its center talent segment, which covers internal IT, finance, and administrative functions, effective January 1st. It's also ending those workers its 50,000 adoption and surrogacy reimbursement program, which also covered IVF-related costs as well as pension accumulations after December 31st. What do these changes mean for workers? With these steps, companies are shifting more of their healthcare burden onto employees. Consulting firm Marsh found in survey that 59% of employers plan to make cost-cutting changes to health benefits in 2027, including plan design changes like higher deductibles that can increase members' out-of-pocket costs. About two of those three large employers with 500 or more employees also are expected to increase employees' share of premium costs next year. Marsh said that means that in 2027, many employees will see their paycheck deductions for healthcare coverage rise more than the overall average increase, 8.2%. These moves may reduce employer spending, but reduced benefits isn't the same as reducing the cost of healthcare, said Tim Zeller, employee benefit consultant at Independent Risk Management. Employee benefits and business insurance with Gibson on LinkedIn, quote, "We're just changing who pays for it. Maybe the better question is, why are we paying this much in its first place? What can companies do instead? Since merely shifting cost hasn't worked, companies need to find new strategies that maybe that's exiting the traditional insurance game," said Paul Co-Brutner, co-founder of Starks, a procurement management solutions for high-cost prescription drugs. For example, if a company examines pharmacy usage amongst its employees, it may find that most of the costs are driven by a small number of people with higher cost medications, he said. Pharmacy costs continue to outpace overall medical trends.
PwC said, quote, the higher cost medications may be 10% of usage, but consume 90% of dollars. Quote, Berner said, so how do we control hyper users with the outliers? One way may be for companies to bypass insurers for those branded medications and adopt direct-to-patient options, similar to Amazon's pharmacy and Mark Cuban's Cost Plus Drug Co., Bertner said. Companies can keep traditional insurance for mass drugs that are already low cost, but direct employers looking for expensive, harder to get drugs to platforms that carry the medication at a lower price. Individual coverage health reimbursements arrangements or ICHRAs are another option companies are considering to replace group plans. 1 in 3 businesses currently offering health benefits reported likely ICHRA adoptions in the next 2 years, according to an Employee Benefit Research Institute study. In these arrangements, organizations provide employees with a fixed monthly tax-free reimbursement for individual health insurance premiums and other qualified medical expenses. Power rests with the employee to choose and purchase individual health plan with the network of doctors, health coverage levels, and monthly premiums that meet their personal and family needs. Transitioning to an ICHRA may be difficult, although employees may have a bias towards a group plan, which is what they're familiar with, and there's an uncertainty about whether healthcare would be cheaper for workers with an ICHRA, EBRI said. Next story, My Pet World, A Way Matter, by Kathy M. Rosenhall, Tribune Content Agency. Dear Kathy, a few years ago, we had to make the heartbreaking decision to rehome our dog, Dolly. We adopted her at 3 and had her for nearly 4 years. After several incidents where she bit or made contact with adults and children, we realized we could no longer safely manage her around visitors. We tried training, but it didn't work. She was a great dog, 95% of the time, but she rarely showed any warnings before these incidents, which made them difficult to predict. My mother-in-law offered to take Dolly to her farm a few states away. Dolly is happy. The arrangement works well. The problem is Dolly has doubled in weight. She is a low rider with prominent feet, so I worry that the extra weight is uncomfortable. My MIL puts bacon grease and scraps in her food and offers extra treats. She knows Dolly has gained a lot of weight. My children have pointed out, and we've talked about it gently. We have a good relationship, but I'm afraid I will damage our relationship if I push the issue, but I also don't want Dolly's quality of life to suffer. At the end of the day, my mother-in-law probably saved Dolly's life when we had few options for rehoming her. How do I approach this? Michelle, Wisconsin. Dear Michelle, if your spouse is comfortable having this conversation with their mother, start there. A concern about Dolly's weight may be easier to hear coming from her own child, especially since your mother-in-law is aware of the problem. But if you are the one who needs to raise the issue, the key is to reframe the conversation rather than focusing on how much your mother-in-law is feeding her. Approach Dolly's weight gain as a high health concern. You might say, I know we've talked about Dolly's weight before, but I keep thinking about the extra weight might affect her comfort as she gets older. Has a veterinarian weighed in on this? I would be interested to know what they think is healthy weight for her and whether there could be any medical issues contributing to her weight gain. This approach shifts the conversation away from what your mother-in-law may be doing towards Dolly's health. While too many calories can certainly lead to weight gain, medical conditions, including hypothyroidism, can sometimes contribute as well. A veterinarian can rule out an underlying health problems, determine a healthy weight for Dolly, and recommend how many calories she should need each day, and the best way to help her lose weight safely. Reaching a healthier weight can reduce stress on Dolly's joints and feet and help protect her mobility as she gets older. The vet can also recommend healthier treats for your mother-in-law. Can still give Dolly those little extra she obviously enjoys giving her. That's important because food may be one of the only ways mother-in-law shows Dolly affection. Rather than focusing on taking that away, the vet can help her find ways to continue the ritual without adding so many calories. You don't have to convince your mother-in-law that she's feeding Dolly too much. She knows by making
this about Dolly's health rather than her feeding habits. You can give your mother-in-law a way to hear your concern without feeling blamed. Then you can focus on the same thing, helping Dolly stay comfortable and healthy as long as possible. Thank you so much for listening.

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0: Hello, it's time to read the Des Moines Register for September 18th, 2026. All material heard on IRIS is intended solely for the use of Iowans with a print disability. I'm Tom Guetta, and my partner at the microphone for the next 90 minutes is Christy Mershman. For the first hour, we'll cover local and national news from the Des Moines Register and USA Today. 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Now let's take a look at today's weather and headlines from the Des Moines Register. Today there'll likely be a thunderstorm. Winds southeast 10 to 20 miles per hour, high of 85, low of 69. Saturday and Sunday, similar forecast, high of 80 on Saturday, high Sunday 70, lows 60, 64 on Saturday, 59 on Sunday, with likely thunderstorms and high humidity. The 24-hour summary high yesterday was 66 degrees, normal high is 77. Low was 61, normal low 55. Record high was 97 in 1931, record low 38 in 1984. We had 0.07 inches of rain for the last 24 hours. Month to date, we've had 10.58 inches. Typical is 1.77 inches. Sunrise today was 6:58 a.m., sunset tonight 7:19 p.m. Now looking at the headlines from the Register, U.S. human rights scores nosediving, a picture of Immigration and Customs Enforcement and other federal officers taking a delivery driver into custody, service staffing cut, fees go up, discussion regarding the Des Moines 2028 budget, three keys to victory in Dowling Southeast Polk football game, McConnell cast vote to advance farm bill after 90-day hiatus. And now with our first article is Christy Mershman.
1: U.S. human rights scores nosediving. There's another photo midway on the page of people with protective eyewear and masks for nose and mouth carrying the flag and some signs saying a protester throws tear gas back at police during clashes after authorities declared an unlawful assembly at a 2025 No Kings protest in L.A. The U.S. has consistently scored poorly on measures of opinion, assembly, association, expression, political participation, religion, and belief, according to the Human Rights Measurement Initiative.

0: Another photo going along with this story is of boats, mostly empty, near the shore. Boats are pictured along the north coast of Trinidad and Tobago on October 16, 2025, as police investigated a deadly U.S. boat strike. The United States' worsened extrajudicial killing score is tied to the country's use of airstrikes against boats in the Pacific and Caribbean, which caused the deaths of at least 123 people in 2025 alone. Now the story. In the lead up to the 2026 midterm elections, how is the U.S. government performing in terms of human rights? Listening to politicians, it can be difficult to know. On one hand, some have pointed to a number of potential human rights abusers, abuses committed by the government inside and outside its borders in the past 2 years. On the other hand, while marking the U.S. 250th anniversary this year, President Donald Trump called the country the home of the freedom, the land of liberty, and the most extraordinary, most exceptional, most incredible nation ever to exist on the face of the earth. We're doing better now than we've ever done before, he said. So which is it? According to many of the human rights data sources available, the United States lags behind most other high-income democracies. Countries that are both members of the Organization for Economic Cooperation and Development and classified as high income by the World Bank. The United States' poor performance spans civil and political rights, such as the right to be free from torture and the right to political participation, as well as economic and social rights, including the rights to health and food. In fact, the U.S. has been a relatively poor performer across many of these rights for quite some time, regardless of the political party in power. Even accounting for the United States' prior poor practices, however, new data from the Human Rights Measurement Initiative shows that in 2025, the country's civil and political rights performance deteriorated even further. As a human rights scholar who has been measuring human rights practices for 20 years, and as one of the HRMI's co-founders, I believe this data raises serious questions about the United States' commitment to human rights. Governments rarely publish accurate information on their own human rights abuses, so the task of measuring them typically falls to advocates and scholars. Historically, international measures of civil and political rights have depended on public reports from the U.S. State Department, Amnesty International, Human Rights Watch, or news organizations. However, these reports cannot cover every human right violation that experts know about, especially in countries with low government transparency or high levels of repression. Thus, data produced using those sources will show fewer abuses than those who have actually occurred and will be more accurate about some places than others. Further, the Trump administration has changed one of the most important sources of human rights information, the State Department's country reports on human rights practices, to contain more bias in favor of the administration's foreign allies and less information on human rights abuse overall. Since 2017, HRMI has used a different approach. Recognizing the problems with public reports, we collect information directly from researchers for human rights organizations, human rights lawyers, and others, asking them about government's practices across several rights and using a statistical model to assess their information and ensure that the resulting metrics are comparable across countries. The result is a robust data set that includes information previously missing from public reports. Today, HRMI's civil and political rights data set covers 62 countries, with more added every year. According to the Human Rights Score data set, which uses publicly available information to score more than 190 countries on physical integrity rights, such as the right to be free from torture, killing, forced disappearance, and political imprisonment, the United States never ranked higher than 81st from 2001 to 2021, or higher than 109th from 2010 to 2021. Indeed, from 2003 to 2021, the United States score was either the worst or the second worst every year among high-income OECD member states, which include the United Kingdom, Japan, and New Zealand. The Human Rights Score data set has not been updated past 2021, but HRMI's data collected since that time suggests that the pattern has continued. Among the six high-income OECD countries on which HRMI currently collects data, the United States has been the worst performer for physical integrity rights since 2017. It has also frequently been rated as the worst performer on empowerment rights, or the rights to assembly, association, opinion, expression, political participation, religion, and belief. Even starting from this poor position, the United States civil and political rights practices dramatically worsened in 2025. HRMI measures 9 civil and political rights, and the United States significantly worsened on 8 of them. These were not small changes measured against every significant change HRMI has recorded since 2017. The United States showed the largest decline ever observed for the right to be free from forced disappearance or for the right to freedom of religion and belief. The United States showed the second largest decline ever observed for the right to be free from arbitrary or political arrest and for the right to opinion and expression. The United States also showed major declines in the rights to be free from torture and extrajudicial killing, and the right to political participation, that is, the right to participate in one's own government via free and fair elections, to take part in public affairs, and to have access to public service. U.S. scores likewise fell in the right to assembly and association, which are, respectively, the right to peacefully gather in public or private and to form or join groups and organizations. Human rights experts raised several issues that led to these declines. For instance, the United States worsened scores for the right to be free from arbitrary detention, disappearance, and torture were tied to the expanded use of practices such as incommunicado, detention, and warrantless arrest by ICE and other immigration-related agencies. While several killings occurred during ICE operations in 2025, the worsened extrajudicial killing score was also tied to the country's use of airstrikes against boats in the Pacific and Caribbean, which caused the deaths of at least 123 people in 2025 alone. Other changes enacted in 2025 contributed to large declines in the United States rights scores, including crackdowns on anti-ICE demonstrations and government pressure on universities, including limits on free speech and class subjects. Last year also saw threats to television networks over political expression, restrictions on mail-in voting, state measures targeting American Islamic organizations by labeling them foreign terrorist organizations, and an executive order focused on eradicating anti-Christian bias. While current HRMI data does not yet cover 2026, early indicators are not promising with continued abuses by ICE, further killings in international waters, and allegations of attempts to use government powers to punish critics.
1: Thank you, Christy. McConnell casts vote to advance the Farm Bill after 90-day hiatus. Cammie Coons, Iowa Capital Dispatch. Republican members of the U.S. Senate Agriculture Committee have voted to advance a Farm Bill, though Democrats on the committee voted against the package due to continued disagreements on a nutrition section of the bill. The committee, which voted Wednesday, September 16th, marked up the bill in August, then recessed over a failed vote as Democrats held out over their proposal for an extension of the deadline for some states to begin paying for a share of federal nutrition benefits. Republican leadership amended the bill before the August hearing to offer a one-year extension, but Democrats continue to argue for 2 years. While Republicans hold a majority in the committee, Republican Senator Mitch McConnell's more than 90-day public hiatus due to a health issue meant the body did not have enough votes to pass the Farm Bill from the committee in August. The senator from Kentucky returned to the Capitol earlier in the week, allowing Republicans in the Agriculture Committee to advance the bill along party lines. Senate Majority Leader John Thune said in each of the five farm bills he has worked on, the opposing parties, quote, always seem to come together at the end to get the bill done. Honestly, that's what ought to be happening here, folks, said Thune, a South Dakota Republican. He said he didn't understand why Democrats were choosing to block vote against a partisan bill that is, quote, principally about production agriculture, end quote. The Farm Bill is typically reauthorized every 5 years, but the many programs under the bill are operating on various extensions of the 2018 Farm Bill. Democratic Senator John Fetterman of Pennsylvania said the ag sector is begging for a new Farm Bill. Quote, we've got to find a way to pass this thing because people are coming all the way from my state saying we can't keep waiting for this, Fetterman said. We have to deliver for our farmers, end quote. Committee members debate error rate issue. Republicans' One Big Beautiful Bill Act included a provision that requires states to lower their Supplemental Nutrition Assistance Program payment error rates, which measures the state's accuracy in determining who is eligible for SNAP, also known as food stamps, and how much aid they receive. The latest SNAP payment error rates show only 9 states, including Iowa, are below the 6% error rate threshold that allows their SNAP programs to continue to be 100% funded by the federal government. As the law currently stands, all other states will have to pay 5%, 10%, or 15% of their SNAP benefits costs starting in October 2027. States with an error rate above 13.34%, however, are eligible for a 2-year extension. Democrats sought to this extension for all states, especially as some are seemingly raising their current error rates so they can benefit from the extension. In August, Republicans on the Senate Agricultural Committee adjusted the Farm Bill proposal to include a 1-year extension, but Democrats would not vote in favor of the bill. Ranking Member Amy Klobuchar of Minnesota said it was her goal to, quote, get the Farm Bill done and to get it done by the end of the year, end quote, and noted difficulties facing farmers and ranchers, like global trade disruptions, input costs, and headwinds from tariffs. The Democrat, she was appreciative of Chairman John Boozman's 1-year delay, but said it would still allow certain states to get off scot-free, while other states will need to pay tens of millions of dollars, according to estimates from the Center on Budget and Policy Priorities. Quote, we don't want to have a situation where error rates states get off scot-free while the rest of us pay, Klobuchar said, and we have shown our commitment and will continue to do that to improving this bill to get us to a bipartisan product that can be successful on the Senate floor, end quote. If the version of the bill that is advanced Wednesday is passed and signed into law, states would have until October 2028 to lower their error rates before they are required to shoulder part of the costs. Thune argued Democrats should be supportive of the bill because if it doesn't pass, current law will remain in effect and states will have to start paying for their error rates in 2027. Thune also noted that the bill included a number of Democrat-led amendments and bipartisan issues like allowing year-round nationwide access to E15, a fuel blend with 15% ethanol. Several senators sported buttons at the hearing that read E15 Now, and agricultural groups, including National Corn Growers Association, National Farmers Union, and Renewable Fuel Association, thanked the committee for advancing the measure. Iowa senators seek amendments on California pork standards. At the August markup of the bill, senators went through the massive piece of legislation title by title with amendments and objections before voting unsuccessfully on the bill as a whole. Boozman did not open the bill up again for amendments Wednesday, although Senator Joni Ernst, Republican Iowa, attempted to talk over the roll call vote to argue her amendment should be heard. Ernst said she had filed her amendment prior to the August deadline and held that the final title of the bill was not closed prior to the committee's recess in August. Ernst said her amendment presented a, quote, balanced middle ground approach, end quote, to address Proposition 12, a California law stipulating that certain products, including pork products and bacon, of which Iowa is the nation's leading producer, must come from animals that were raised under certain conditions. Iowa Republicans have championed congressional efforts to undo Proposition 12 with the support of agricultural groups, including the National Pork Producers Council and American Farm Bureau Federation. Animal rights and environmental groups and some producer groups have pushed back against their efforts and celebrated that provisions like Ernst were not included in the Senate's farm bill. Ernst said her amendment would have preserved Proposition 12 and other existing laws while preventing, quote, future mandates from creating an unaffordable patchwork of 50 different production standards for farmers across the country. This is a serious attempt to find common ground and give our producers certainty going forward, she said. Yet after the recommended process, again given by your staff and doing the bipartisan work, we are not even being given the opportunity to bring the solution before the committee for a vote, end quote. Boozman said he did not block the amendment from being brought up forward during the bill markup in August. Senator Ben Ray Lujan, Democrat, New Mexico, said that while he might not vote with Ernst, procedure in the committee is supposed to protect the choices of colleagues to raise issues that matter to us in our states. Quote, because the senator from Iowa was recognized and then just run over, that does not sound like the rights of those of us that sit on the committee were protected, end quote, Lujan told Boozman. Senator Chuck Grassley, Republican Iowa, supported Ernst and said he was hoping the committee would, quote, get a chance to vote on an amendment very important to Iowa. It's just stupid that we don't have a chance to bring Iowa's interest to this debate on the first farm bill that we've had in discussion for now the third year, end quote, Grassley said. He said he had also hoped to discuss his own bipartisan amendment, drafted with Democratic Senator Cory Booker of New Jersey and Adam Schiff of California, to finalize certain rules in the Packers and Stockyards Act. Grassley has previously criticized U.S. Secretary of Agriculture Brooke Rollins for delaying the implementation of rules he said were, quote, put in place to protect, end quote, meat producers in the U.S., in particular poultry producers who have invested in infrastructure costs while corporations have not honored fully their commitments to family farmers. Quote, I just want to express my irritation about the whole thing and just hope that somewhere along the line, at least the Secretary of Agriculture will wake up and draw back her delays of these rules, end quote, Grassley said. Rollins said in June the rule was a Biden-era regulation and that the USDA needed additional time to review it. Boozman said if he opened the bill for Ernst or Grassley's amendments, he would have had to restart the markup and, quote, we're not prepared to do that, end quote. Senator John Hoeven, Republican North Dakota, reminded his colleagues that there still would be room for amendments to the bill on the Senate floor. Quote, let's go to the floor, offer up amendments, have robust debate, and get this done for our ranchers and farmers, end quote, Hoeven said. Producers pushed for measures to increase demand for domestic foods. Before the members of the House left for town Wednesday, members of the House Agricultural Committee heard testimony from producers across the country about increasing demand for, quote, homegrown products, end quote, by advancing measures including stronger antitrust laws, country of origin labeling, and expanded biomanufacturing opportunities. In his opening comments, Chair Glenn Thompson, Republican, Pennsylvania, noted that the House already had passed its version of the farm bill and said he looked forward to the, quote, Senate upholding its end of the bargain soon, end quote. In a statement Wednesday evening, Boozman said advancing the bill from the Senate committee was a, quote, critical step toward getting results to hurting farm country. While this clearly welcome progress, we need more of our colleagues' votes to reflect the urgency of supporting farmers, ranchers, forest landowners, and rural communities, end quote, Boozman said.
0: Services staffing cut, fees go up. Fire police mosquito control among changes. Longer fire response times, the end of Sunday library hours, higher parking fines and park use fees, and more buggy and stinky days could be in store for Des Moines in the wake of planned multi-million dollar cuts to the city's budget. The Des Moines City Council adopted a budget package for the 2028 fiscal year in a 6-1 vote on Monday, September 14th. It includes $11.5 million in spending reductions and savings, just shy of the $12 million projected shortfall. City officials blame the gap on a new state property tax law that limits Iowa City's revenue growth to 2% a year. That is below a rate of inflation, which has reached the highest levels in years since the 2020 COVID-19 pandemic. Almost half of the initial savings, nearly $5.5 million, will come in the form of staff reductions, including 15 layoffs, according to city documents. Another roughly $2.9 million will come from program reductions. The city also estimates it could generate $3.1 million in new revenue. City staff plans to conduct an updated analysis this fall to estimate the remaining savings needed to balance the budget in fiscal year 2028, which begins July 1, 2027, and in fiscal 2029, City Manager Scott Sanders told the Des Moines Register. After that, the city plans more public meetings and exercises to identify the remaining savings needed. Here is what the city service cuts approved so far could mean for Des Moines residents. Fire, police departments face staff reductions, reorganization. The fire and police departments account for the largest share of the city's general fund at 23% and 35% respectively in the current fiscal year. The approved budget package includes eliminating vacant firefighter and analyst positions at the fire department to save $260,000. At the police department, it calls for reassigning three officers in the community policing program to patrol duty, as well as reducing the next class of recruits by three. Those measures will save $566,000, city documents show. The fire department union representatives and police officials have said that, following cuts in previous years, new staffing reductions will further strain personnel who already are stretched too thin. You can't compromise public safety. You just can't, police spokesperson Sergeant Paul Patriziak told the Register this summer. We can't keep running our officers into the ground, he said. The budget also calls for hiring firefighter recruits who already have professional certifications, such as emergency medical technician credentials, saving about $165,000 in training costs. In addition, the fire department will continue to conduct arson investigations, but not go beyond classifying other cases, citing Fire Chief Jonathan Lund. The city said that if a private party wants to continue the investigation for its own purposes, it will be able to obtain the fire department's records. The move will produce no budget savings, but will help free up staff for other duties, including inspections and outreach, city officials said. Fire Department Union President Joe Van Halen previously told the Register that program reorganization and fewer staff could mean lower efficiency and longer wait times for responses to calls. Council member Linda Westergaard pointed to changes in staffing for police and fire as one of her primary reasons for voting against the budget package on Monday, September 14th. We're asking our police and our firefighters to go out there every single day, put their lives on the line for us, and then we're not even going to provide them with the staffing that they need, Westergaard said. I can't support that. Sunday hours to end at Main Franklin Avenue Libraries. The Des Moines Public Library Board of Trustees meeting, for the first time since the City Council approved the budget, voted on Wednesday to eliminate Sunday hours at the Central and Franklin Avenue libraries beginning October 25th. The smaller branch libraries already operate on a Monday to Saturday schedule. The board also decided to eliminate six full-time positions the library was holding vacant. Library marketing and communications manager Aaron Gurns told the Register. The measures, which account for about $500,000 of the $750,000 reduction to the library must make by next year, would be among the easiest to reverse if the budget improves, Gurns said. He said the board continues to advocate for cuts that are proportional to the library's share of the general fund, which is about 4%. It's far less than the public safety component. The $750,000 hit to the library system is a reduction from the initial proposal of $940,000. The change came after a last-ditch effort from the library board members who pleaded with the council members at an August meeting to spare the library from such a severe cut. Unlike with most other departments, it was up to the library board to decide how to implement the reductions. To me, this is a unique way of handling the budget issue by the library saying, we recognize that we need to reduce costs, but allow us, we who know best how to do it, City Council Member Mike Simonson said during an August meeting. City-ending mosquito abatement, odor monitoring contracts. Under the budget package, Des Moines will eliminate mosquito abatement and odor monitoring programs for a combined estimated savings of $295,000. The city already bit into its mosquito abatement efforts in 2025 when it faced a $17 million deficit, slashing the program to about $75,000 from $375,000. It scrapped some spraying mosquito trap testing, and a hotline residents could call to report standing water and high levels of mosquitoes, officials said at the time. This program is under the Neighborhood Inspections Division. Also to be scrapped is the division's odor monitoring program. The city had ramped up its efforts over the past few years in response to downtown residents' longstanding complaints about foul smells, purchasing odor monitors that allow it to prompt the main offenders, meatpacking plants, to take action if smells reached a certain level. City staff is reviewing the odor monitoring program to decide when it will end, Sanders said. Parking tickets fines to increase again. Des Moines will increase parking fines to $25 from $20. That follows an increase to $20 from $15 in 2025. Altogether, the fines will have increased 67%. The budget package also calls for hiking fees for park shelter rentals, dog park permits, and sports programs, according to city documents. It also could mean adding resident and higher non-resident fees for certain other park services. The specific fees and amounts remain to be determined.
1: UI launches billing review after scrutiny of cancer clinic costs. Liam Hollowith, Iowa City Press Citizen. University of Iowa Healthcare is establishing a task force of physicians, administrators, and Iowa Board of Regents members to review the Mission Cancer Plus Bloods billing. At the September 16th Regents meeting, Dr. Denise Jameson, the UI Healthcare Vice President for Medical Affairs, said the healthcare system will, quote, welcome this opportunity, end quote, to examine the communication with patients, billing, and financial counseling at the Mission Cancer Plus Blood clinics in the Des Moines area. The new task force follows an investigative report by the Des Moines Register Reader's watchdog, Lee Rood, that found UI Healthcare is charging higher hospital rates for routine clinical services. The investigation drew attention from healthcare advocates and Iowa Governor Kim Reynolds, who urged the UI to reduce the burden on Iowans seeking cancer care. Some Iowa healthcare advocates are working on legislation to require the UI to charge lower clinic rates for the services at the Mission Cancer Plus Blood clinics. The UI purchased the Mission Cancer Plus Blood clinics in 2024 for $280 million. It said the clinic's association with the university would provide access to clinical trials, UI oncologists, and the state's only National Cancer Institute designated cancer center. The task force will deliver a report to the regents in 6 to 8 months. Jameson said roughly 8 people will serve on the task force. Regents admit we can do better with affordable cancer care. Regent President Robert Kramer on Wednesday said he felt the register's reporting was, quote, not telling the whole story, but also admitted we can do better. Every single board member here wants to help cancer patients and help it to be affordable for Iowans, end quote, Kramer said. Jameson said the task force will work to understand healthcare financing, why funding models like hospital facility fees exist, and, quote, how they support hospitals' ability to keep care local. Healthcare financing is very complex, Jameson said during Wednesday's meeting. We believe that all hospitals, including us, should provide patients with really clear information about billing, end quote. Jameson said UI Healthcare has a unique role, and because it is the only academic health system in Iowa, quote, it allows us to support services that would otherwise not exist in many parts of the state, end quote. The administrator said higher fees help the healthcare system maintain specialized care, training, and research. Hospital-based billing makes routine clinic care costly. The Register reported hospital-based billing practices raise medical bills nationwide when large hospital systems buy independent clinics. The increased fees help cover staffing, equipment, and overhead for specialized care. An annual economic well-being survey conducted by the Federal Reserve Board found that 26% of adults skipped medical expenses in 2025. UIHC Chief Financial Officer Mark Henrich said during a presentation at the September 16th Regents meeting that the health system is also facing financial pressure from the end of state-directed Medicaid payments. The payments bring in millions for the healthcare system that serves many patients covered by the federal health insurance program. Henrich said without state-directed payments, which totaled $465 million in fiscal year 2026, UIHC would have lost $124 million.
0: Des Moines skywalk to get major revamp. This is accompanied by a photo of people packed into the skywalk March 17th to watch the St. Patrick's Day Parade in downtown Des Moines. The aging skywalk will be renamed the Downtown Des Moines Skywalk and undergo renovations with a target completion date of July 2027. Color-coded routes and new logo among changes. Des Moines Skywalk, an indoor pathway that links dozens of buildings downtown, is getting a colorful rebrand. The Des Moines City Council on Monday, September 14th, heard from branding and tourism executives about the upcoming revamp. Built in 1982 and modeled after the Minneapolis Skyway, the aging system will be renamed the Downtown DSM Skywalk with color-coded routes, a new logo, and braille text on directional signs. Other recent components of the Skywalk makeover include Joywalk art installations. The improvements are part of the Downtown DSM Future Forward Vision Plan and Action Plan, a strategy the Greater Des Moines Partnership spearheaded to help downtown recover from the pandemic and sustain its long-term economic vitality. The Des Moines City Council began implementing the plans in 2023. The city owns 52 skywalk bridges that connect the network over streets and alleys to 55 buildings and 4 city parking garages, Des Moines City Engineer Steve Neighbor said. In all, the system extends 4.2 miles. These skywalks are assets, Neighbor said, warning that if they aren't maintained, the eventual cost of repairs will be higher. The city expects to contract for construction in October, Neighbor said. Installing the new signs could be complete by July 2027. Since 2013, the city has spent $11.2 million for capital improvements to the system, including roof replacements and interior renovations, Neighbor said. What does the new signage include? Mindy Alvarez, an experiential designer at RDG Planning and Design, told the council the firm worked with 15 groups to redesign the Skywalk's wayfinding features. Participants said they wanted simpler signage and standardized graphics and symbols to make the skywalks feel more cohesive and inviting. The estimated $300,000 project will include 420 graphic signs directing users to destinations and more than 150 signs showing skywalk entry points. There also will be nearly 200 QR codes providing online access to a website and local information. Here are more details on the changes, which will include new branding, including the letter S to signify the downtown DSM Skywalk, 4 color-coded main routes to help users quickly identify where they are on the Skywalk. The colors are orange, purple, blue, and green. Standardized symbols to help non-English speakers identify important spots like stairs, parking, coffee shops, and restaurants. Signage that shows users how long it will take to get to a destination. The design will allow the signs to be adjusted as retailers, businesses, and buildings change. Braille and tactile text showing skywalk access points and allowing users to determine where they are in the system and check skywalk hours. Location codes with numbers to report issues along the system. What are other improvements planned for the skywalk? The city is responsible for maintaining and improving the skywalk bridges, including repairing HVAC systems and roofs and installing signage, Neighbor told the council members. It's also responsible for improvement and maintenance of skywalk corridors in municipal facilities and parking lots. Private building owners take care of the skywalk corridors on their property, neighbors said. Upcoming improvements include HVAC replacement at the estimated cost of $540,000, exterior improvements to 17 skywalk bridges in two phases with a total cost of $1.36 million. Skywalk bridge repairs scheduled for 2027 to 2030 at a cost of $1.4 million. Skywalk bridge window replacements costing $25,000. Which large-scale projects are connected to the skywalk? Neighbors said that nearly $500 million in new projects will be connected to the system in coming years. The 515 Walnut Tower, Mezzo on Walnut at the Financial Center, and the two planned Ruan housing developments valued at $321.3 million. The 515 Walnut and Mezzo plans include reconnection of skywalk sections severed by construction. The La Meridian Hotel in the former Wells Fargo office building at $50.9 million. Office renovations for American Equity Insurance, the Davis Brown Tower, Capital Square, EMC Insurance Headquarters, the Hub Tower, 801 Grand, 661 Fifth, and the Wells Fargo North Star Building with a total investment of $52.4 million.
1: Perry woman charged with murder of her infant found in trash. Kyle Werner, Des Moines Register. A Perry woman has been charged with the death of her infant child, who was found deceased in a trash bin at a child care facility. Stephanie Ubaldo, 20, was taken into the custody of the Dallas County Jail on Thursday, September 17th, and charged with first-degree murder after allegedly killing her newborn child and placing it in a trash can at Acorn and Oaks, a child care facility with Perry Lutheran Homes, on Tuesday, September 15th. She's being held without bail. Quote, the dedication of the law enforcement, first responders, and medical professionals, along with the engagement of our community, has brought us to a point where criminal charges could be filed, end quote, Perry Police Chief James Archer said in a news release Thursday. Dallas County Emergency Medical Services were called to the facility about 5 p.m. Tuesday for a report of a female experiencing vaginal bleeding. Court filings provided by Perry Police identify the woman as Ubaldo. She was treated and transported to a Des Moines area hospital. The infant was found about an hour and a half later. Ubaldo was pregnant for several months but did not tell anyone of her pregnancy, according to court filings. She delivered the baby in the bathroom of the daycare. She allegedly injured the baby on purpose because it was crying. The infant was placed in a trash bag, and she intended to return to work, but bleeding prevented her from doing so. An autopsy completed by the Iowa State Medical Examiner's Office concluded the infant was about 32 to 36 weeks gestation and had injuries and abrasions across her body. The death was ruled a homicide. Iowa's safe haven law allows parents and other authorized individuals to surrender an infant up to 90 days old at hospitals, fire stations, and other health care facilities or safe haven baby boxes without prosecution for abandonment. Archer said the Dallas County Hospital and nursing home facilities are designated locations in Perry. Quote, there are numerous crisis pregnancy centers throughout the state of Iowa and resources available to those in need, Archer said in the release. We strongly encourage those in crisis pregnancy to reach out. People are available to assist you. You are not alone. End quote.
0: VP Vance to speak at Council Bluffs rally. Aims to boost turnout for key midterm races. Vice President J.D. Vance is traveling to Council Bluffs Friday, September 18th, to rally Republicans ahead of a competitive midterm election. Vance is scheduled to speak at the Mid-American Center in Council Bluffs at an event beginning at 11 a.m., according to an event page shared by the Republican Party of Iowa. Doors are scheduled to open at 9:30 a.m. The rally comes less than 2 months before a midterm election that could dramatically reshape the political landscape both in Iowa and across the country. Key races in Iowa for governor, U.S. Senate, and U.S. House are seen as some of the most competitive in the country and could help swing control of Congress. Vance is one of the Republican Party's top surrogates and a likely 2028 presidential candidate, and his precedents could help generate enthusiasm in a heavily conservative northwest corner of the state where Republicans hope to juice turnout in November. 4th Congressional District Republican candidate Chris McGowan told KSCJ Radio that he was excited to welcome Vance to the district. He said he saw Vance speak at the Republican National Committee's midterm convention in Dallas, where he delivered a very positive message. And that message is, if Republicans turn out to vote, we prevail, he said. This is Vance's first trip back to Iowa since campaigning with 3rd District Republican Zach Nunn in May. He is seen by many as an heir apparent to Republican President Donald Trump's MAGA mantle, and the travel could benefit him after the midterms as Iowa shifts its focus to the Republicans' first-in-the-nation caucuses.
1: Des Moines police identify deadly hit-and-run victim, Isabel Foland, Des Moines Register. The victim of a fatal hit-and-run that occurred on the morning of September 16th has been identified as Des Moines resident Anna Ayol, according to a news release from Des Moines. Ayol, 57, was killed after being struck by a vehicle at Martin Luther King Jr. Parkway while crossing the street. Police used license plate reader cameras to identify the suspect in the incident as 57-year-old Des Moines resident Michelle Yvette Williams, according to release from Sergeant Paul Perizek. She has been charged with leaving the scene of an accident causing death, a Class D felony, and no insurance, a simple misdemeanor. Ayol was given care at the scene and transported to Mercy One Des Moines Medical Center, where she later died. Des Moines police are continuing to investigate the incident. This is the 14th traffic-related death of the year, the release states. More Summit CO2 pipeline hearings considered by Iowa regulators. Anika Jane Beamer. The Iowa Utilities Commission is moving toward hearings on the second phase of a proposed carbon dioxide pipeline, which would add hundreds of miles of line to a project already stuck in a legal quagmire. Ames-based Summit Carbon Solutions initially intended to carry CO2 from ethanol plants across the Corn Belt to North Dakota for underground storage, but that's been derailed by court challenges over their plan to use eminent domain to acquire land for the pipeline. The Utilities Commission heard comments on Monday, September 14th, on the proposed hearing schedule for additional sections of Summit's planned route. The panel approves permits for hazardous liquid pipelines and evaluates whether projects can seize portions of private property along the route to install pipeline infrastructure. The commissioners cannot approve any docket unless they find that the project will, quote, promote public necessity, end quote, said Sarah Martz, chair of the panel. Summit Carbon Transport, an affiliate of Summit Carbon Solutions and the company leading the second phase of the project, asked the commission to expedite the draft schedule, which currently sets the final hearing in late February, and instead reach a decision on the dockets by the end of the year. The Iowa Corn Growers Association and Iowa Renewable Fuels Association, both recognized as Summit as official parties to this case, backed Summit's request for quick decision-making. But multiple landowners along the proposed pipeline route argued that it's too soon for the commission to even set a hearing schedule. Quote, we shouldn't even be here today. We should have the proverbial cart before the horse, said Deborah Main, whose family farm outside Sioux City falls along the route. What exactly is the purpose of this project? End quote. The Summit pipeline faces significant legal challenges, including South Dakota's recent ban on eminent domain for carbon pipelines and a North Dakota judge revoking the company's permit to store CO2 underground in the state. Now Summit has said it is considering destinations in Nebraska, Wyoming, Colorado, and Kansas. Quote, we're asking for permission to explore all options, end quote. Brett Dubliski, an attorney for the company, said in an Iowa district court hearing last September. According to the project website, those options will likely include using the carbon dioxide, a byproduct of ethanol production, for enhanced oil and gas drilling. Linking Iowa ethanol plants to domestic fossil fuel production would be a sharp departure from Summit's original climate-conscious pitch for the pipeline. Also in September 2025, Summit petitioned the Iowa Utilities Commission for permission to amend the terms of its permit and remove language specifying a route or destination for the pipeline. The commission has yet to rule on that petition. Meanwhile, an Iowa district court is still hearing a case brought by landowners challenging the commission's approval of phase one of the pipeline. At the hearing, scheduled hearing Monday, many landowners with property along the route argue that Summit should decide on the pipeline's final destination before any additional dockets are heard. Quote, "This is a pipeline to nowhere," said Kerry King, who owns farmland in Dickens in northwest Iowa. "There should be no hearings until there is a completed route. That would just make common sense to me," end quote. Brant Leonard, an attorney representing Summit Carbon Transport, told the commissioners that hearings for the dockets in Phase 2 could be expedited as the company's evidence, quote, would be very similar, if not identical, end quote, to evidence that had been presented to the commission in its previous hearings for the pipeline. "The connection between Phase 2 dockets and previous Summit pipeline hearings is hardly a consolation," Main said. Quote, "This docket is dependent on the original project now that's now entangled in chaos and litigation," end quote.
0: J.P. Morgan to launch Frontier Index. This article is accompanied by a snapshot of a handful of computer screens that are sporting New York Stock Exchange information. J.P. Morgan has been working on the new index for years in response to a growing appetite among investors for more high-yielding debt. J.P. Morgan is set to launch its long-awaited Frontier Market Local Currency Government Bond Index by the end of September, giving investors a new benchmark for nearly $330 billion of debt across some of the world's fastest-growing economies. Coming almost 20 years after its hard currency next-gen Frontier Index, the Wall Street's Bank New GBIEM Edge benchmark will cover bonds from 26 countries, a J.P. Morgan note to investors seen by Reuters showed. Those set to have the biggest weightings include Egypt, Vietnam, Morocco, Kazakhstan, Bangladesh, Pakistan, Nigeria, and Sri Lanka, many of which have enjoyed strong market rallies in recent years after crisis. The World Bank says frontier economies are home to a fifth of the world's population, but account for just 3.1% of global capital flows and less than 5% of global GDP. Their populations, however, are expected to increase by 800 million over the next 25 years, more than the rest of the world combined, meaning they will play an increasingly important role in global economic growth. Economists also see the new debt indexes helping expand local currency markets, something long championed by the World Bank and IMF, as a way to reduce debt crisis caused when currency crashes leave governments unable to pay dollar debt. J.P. Morgan has been working on the new index for years in response to a growing appetite among investors for more high-yielding debt, which has been outperforming other markets. Its details on September 14th showed it will only include bonds of $250 million, equivalent or above. They must also have at least 2.5 years left to maturity, while the maximum weighting that any country can have in the index is capped at 8%. African countries will account for almost 45% of the index, while frontier Asia, mainly Vietnam, Kazakhstan, Pakistan, and Bangladesh, all of which will carry the maximum 8% weightings, will make up nearly a third. Thomas Christensen, head of EM Fixed Income at fund manager UBP in London, said the index launch reflected the growth in Frontier's market investing. "I don't think this index would have been possible 10 years ago," Christian said. "People are waking up in the fact that these markets are really interesting and help diversify portfolios." Bond indexes can impact the fortunes of developing economies, as international investors often gravitate toward the bonds included in them. FTSE Russell has had an equivalent index since 2021. J.P. Morgan indexes, however, are more prominent among emerging market money managers, who also use them to measure their own performance. Analysts estimate that tradable local currency emerging market debt has climbed to around $1 trillion.
1: Navajo Nation flooding leaves at least three dead. USA Today Network. Three people died after being swept away by floodwaters in the Navajo Nation community of Newcomb, New Mexico, after heavy monsoon rains inundated parts of the reservation, authorities said September 16th. The Navajo Nation Police Department said officers responded to a possible drowning at about 12:30 a.m. local time, September 16th, after receiving reports that people had been swept away in a flooded area about 40 miles east of the Arizona state line. Emergency crews searched the area and found two adults and a child who had drowned. All three were pronounced dead at the scene, according to tribal police. The incident remains under investigation, police said. Authorities had not identified the victims as of this reporting or confirmed whether they were from the Newcomb community. Quote, there are no words that can ease the pain of losing a loved one so suddenly, and our hearts are especially heavy knowing that three lives were lost, end quote, Navajo President Beau Negrin said in a statement. Quote, to the family, relatives, and loved ones who are grieving today, we offer our deepest condolences. We pray that you are surrounded by strength, comfort, and the love of your family and community in the difficult days ahead, end quote. On September 16th, Negrin advised communities across the Navajo Nation to stay alert as more rain, saturated ground, and ongoing runoff heightened flooding concerns in part of Arizona, New Mexico, and Utah. The National Weather Service had a flash flood watch in effect as soil grew more saturated. Communities across the Navajo Nation have experienced significant rainfall this week, resulting in flash flooding that damaged roads. The Navajo Nation Division of Transportation reported severe damage to multiple areas in the community of Denahatso, Arizona. Flooding in Chinle, Arizona also has been extensive. Some residents were encouraged to evacuate September 15th, and schools were canceled for the following day. Water levels in the affected area had begun to subside as personnel worked on an earthen dam, according to Nigrin. Nigrin asked residents to continue exercising caution, avoid flooded roads and washes, and give first responders and emergency personnel room to safely conduct operations. The deaths on the Navajo Nation occurred just weeks after flash flooding at the Grand Canyon Bright Angel Canyon swept away three hikers and prompted a rescue of dozens more. Flash flooding tore through some of the park's most popular areas after an afternoon thunderstorm on August 29th, according to the National Park Service. More than 80 people were rescued, many of them by helicopter. Two people were killed and one person remained unaccounted for, according to park officials. Human remains were discovered on September 14th near Crystal Rapid on the Colorado River, an area in the inner gorge of the canyon, park officials said. The victim's identity and cause of manner of death were not immediately known. Study. Extreme heat events go beyond summer season. USA Today. Sick of sultry Septembers? This story isn't good news for folks who dislike the heat. Around the world, extreme heat is sneaking out of the summer and spreading both earlier into spring and later into the fall, a new study suggests. Quote, we found that over half of global land areas, extreme heat seasons are expanding significantly. Casey Ivanovich, a climate scientist at Columbia University and lead author of the new study, told USA Today. In the study, which was published September 10th in the journal AGU Advances, a publication of the American Geophysical Union, scientists compared extreme heat events in the 1980s to those more recently, 2015 to 2024. Their analysis found that extreme heat seasons have grown significantly across just over half the world's land areas for dry heat and just under half for humid heat. And these seasons have expanded lopsidedly, pushing further into the spring in some regions and fall in others, according to a statement from the Columbia Climate School, which is affiliated with the NASA Goddard Institute for Space Studies. Quote, while recent papers have explored changing average temperatures and how the start and end of the summer season are changing, our study is the first, to our knowledge, to explicitly measure the change in the timing of extreme heat, Ivanovich said in an email. The timing of extreme heat matters, with heat outside summer being harder on the body. Quote, heat waves in the spring can catch us off guard before our bodies have acclimated to the heat and before we're ready to utilize cooling strategies like installing air conditioning, Ivanovich said. In the fall, heat waves can be more dangerous if we've already experienced extreme heat events that leave our bodies stressed, end quote. It's also harder for communities to prepare, since cooling centers and heat alerts are often organized around the summer calendar. In eastern China, northern Africa, and eastern Europe, extreme heat events become more common more rapidly in the 2 months following their historic heat season, scientists found. The opposite held in western Europe, southern Africa, and northwestern India, where extreme heat came predominantly in the 2 months before. Closer to home, quote, in much of the U.S., we're seeing a larger expansion of the extreme heat season into the fall than the spring, Ivanovich said in an email. This can, unfortunately, increase the overlap of extreme heat with other seasonal hazards, such as wildfire season in the west and the Atlantic hurricane season in the east. End quote. When multiple hazards, such as these happen in once or in rapid succession,

0: It's time for birthdays. For today's date, September 18th, 2028. Birthdays from Iowa include Lyle Fridolfsson, Rockwell City, Iowa, Edward Lynch, Ankeny, Iowa, Carol Wayne Sawyers, Newton, Iowa, and Ramona Sittig from New Hampton, Iowa. National birthdays include singer-actor Frankie Avalon turns 86, actor-playwright Anna DeVary Smith, 76, politician Ben Carson, 75, actor Jada Pinkett Smith, 55, and comedian Jason Sudeikis is 51. 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
1: Charles E. Jeffrey, 91, of Des Moines, passed away on Wednesday, September 16th in Des Moines. Funeral services honoring his life will be held at 11 a.m. on Monday, September 21st at the Living Hope Bible Church in Eldon, Iowa, with Pastor Mark Clark officiating. Burial will be in the Bativa Cemetery immediately following the service. Visitation will begin at 10 a.m. on Monday, September 21st at the church and will last until the time of service. Friends may leave online condolences at www.cranstonfamily-funeralhome.com. There's another one under the death notices. Ronald Royce Riper, 78, of Des Moines, passed away on September 1st. His arrangements are at Hamilton's Funeral Home on September 26th at noon, gathering at Cooper's Central Table in Norwalk.
0: Thank you. U.S. nuclear regulator pushes licensing revamp, Reuters. The U.S. nuclear power regulator's overhaul of rules, part of a push to cut approval times for new reactors to 18 months, will continue well into next year, its chairman told Reuters on September 15th, as the Trump administration seeks to quadruple the country's nuclear capacity by 2050. To help meet power demand surging from electric vehicles, data centers, and crypto mining, the Nuclear Regulatory Commission is making a series of changes aimed at streamlining the licensing of new facilities. It has already proposed narrowing the scope of environmental reviews and changing a rule protecting people from radiation. Quote, I would say well into next year, NRC Chairman No Ho Nay said in an interview on the sidelines of the UN Nuclear Watchdogs General Conference, an annual meeting of member states, when asked how much longer the overhaul would continue.